0: Quote, the Muslim Brotherhood and its branches encourage, facilitate, and provide resources for conducting jihadist terrorism across the world. They're committed to overthrowing the United States and the governments of our allies. I've been leading the fight in Congress to secure designations for my entire tenure in the Senate.
1: All five Democrats on the committee boycotted the hearing, refusing to attend, calling it a creep show in a joint statement. The Texas Attorney General's office said AG Ken Paxton has launched an investigation into the American Academy of Pediatrics over concerns that the organization may be promoting and recommending childhood vaccines for financial gain. The AAP is the largest professional association of pediatricians in the U.S. The Texas AG's office said that the AAP's top corporate donors are pharmaceutical companies that would suffer financially from a reduced number of vaccines being recommended on the CDC's revised vaccine schedule. A man is charged for starting a damaging fire in Spokane, Washington, as firefighters are trying to take down other major blazes, Fox's Sarah Allegre reports.
2: Suspect Aaron Farinacci was formally charged with first-degree arson. He's being held with a bond at $1 million. He is accused of causing the devastation that I'm currently surrounded in. Court documents show us that he had other police encounters last summer about two other fire-related incidents. The Old Trails fire broke out Saturday afternoon. Fire crews have been working to build containment lines, and not just the Old Trails fire, but the two others burning here, and they're making some good progress. We got 5% containment with the Fairview Fire and Autumn Lane. The most active wildfire is burning at 5,800 acres.
1: On Wall Street, two of the three major indices were down. Today, the Dow was up 263, the S&P lost 13, and the NASDAQ dropped 222. West Texas Intermediate crude was down to about $75 a barrel. See more news at AFN.net.
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4: And here we go again from the book of Proverbs. We're talking about wisdom, and wisdom deals with practical things. We're not high in the sky by and by. We're here today on the subjects that we face. And one of the subjects that you heard introduced today was the subject of drinking. What does a leader do with alcohol? Interesting subject, especially in this day in which we live. We'll talk about that in just a moment as we open our Bibles to the book of Proverbs. If you have been listening the last two or three days, you know that we have chosen as our resource for the month of August a redemptive history and a prophetic destiny of the nation of Israel. Why does Israel matter so much to God, and why should it matter to you? Well, in this book, we'll bring clarity to one of the most debated subjects in Scripture, what biblical insight and pastoral wisdom has to say about Israel. I want you to have this book because I think this is really an important issue. If we are not careful, we are going to be on the wrong side of Israel as a nation, and you see it happening if you're not careful. Anti-Semitism is on the rise in our nation in a way none of us could have imagined. Let's be clear as Christians about what the Bible says and how we should stand for this nation that God brought into existence. I was 7 years old when this nation became a nation, and I've lived throughout the entire time of Israel's current nationhood, and I want you to know what I've learned from the Bible about this subject. Ask for your copy of God's Heart for Israel when you send your gift to Turning Point today. Here's today's edition of Turning Point from the Word of God. Open your heart to receive it. Let's begin.
5: I want to tell you about some guidelines from the book of Proverbs that we need to be aware of, because this book is so filled with truth and it touches us in every part of our life. If we ignore the truth in this book, we will be diminished in our effectiveness, and we will be sorry when we look back on our life. The book of Proverbs differs from any other book in the Bible. It's not history, it's not poetry, it's not rhapsody, it's not prophecy, it's not law. It's not ritual. It's not story. It's not dogma. It's not ritual. It's not story. It's not dogma. It is classified among the wisdom literature of the Old Testament, but it's

Loose lips sink ships. I heard that one not long ago. We're going to look at some of the proverbs for the powerful, proverbs for those in authority and those in government. This is a viewpoint you will never hear anyplace else except right here, that God has something to say about how we govern and how we follow government and what kind of people should be in government. Solomon's day was not much different than ours. His advice for kings is good advice for all those who seek to occupy any place of responsibility in the government. Now, there are three sections that we're going to look at in the Proverbs that have to do with those who govern. First of all, we're going to talk about the proper conduct of rulers and authorities. And then we're going to talk about what our response to rulers and authorities ought to be. And then we're going to talk about this from God's perspective as we look at the whole landscape together. So let's begin with the proper conduct of rulers and authorities. And you'll be interested in some of the things that Solomon writes about when he talks about rulers and authorities. Let's just start off with one of the most controversial, rulers and wine. Proverbs 31, 4 and 5 says this, "It is not for kings, O Lemuel, it is not for kings to drink wine, nor for princes intoxicating drink, lest they drink and forget the law and pervert the justice of all the afflicted." Proverbs 21 adds, "Wine is a mocker, strong drink is a brawler, and whosoever is led astray by it is not wise." And here's a very graphic passage in the book of Proverbs, chapter 23, beginning at verse 29. "Who has woe and who has sorrow? Who has contentions? Who has complaints? Who has wounds without cause? Who has redness of eyes? Those who linger long at the wine, those who go in search of mixed wine." And if you read the rest of that chapter, you'll discover that those who are given to this excess find the following things popping up in their lives: poverty, misery, immorality, and instability. All of those things, the Proverbs say, are the result of drunkenness. These words take away the glamour of loose living. They remind us that a ruler has better things to do than to anesthetize himself. The Japanese have a proverb that goes like this: first a man takes a drink, then a drink takes a drink, and then the drink takes the man. So often that's what happens, not just in the political realm. But I have read that the ratio of drinking and alcoholism inside the Beltway is more than twice the average of the United States. The number of cocktail parties and the number of opportunities for drunkenness are multiplied in the fast-paced life of the political world. And the Bible simply says that a man who leads should not be a man given to strong drink. He should be a person of sobriety, a sober person. There's a story in the book of Daniel about a man by the name of Belshazzar, who was the grandson of Nebuchadnezzar. And what we read in this chapter in the book of Daniel sounds like it could be a modern-day report. It's found in the fifth chapter of Daniel, verses 1 and 2, and then verses 4 through 6. And follow along as I read. "Belshazzar the king made a great feast for 1,000 of his lords, and he drank wine in the presence of 1,000. While he tasted the wine, Belshazzar gave the command to bring the gold and the silver vessels which his father Nebuchadnezzar had taken from the temple which had been in Jerusalem, that the king and his lords, his wives and his concubines might drink from them. And they drank the wine," verse 4, "and praised the gods of gold and silver, bronze and iron, wood and stone. And in the same hour the fingers of a man's hand appeared and wrote opposite the lampstand on the plaster of the wall of the king's palace. And the king saw the part of the hand that wrote." Listen to what happened to him. "And the king's countenance changed, and his thoughts troubled him, so that the joints of his hips were loosened, and his knees knocked together against each other." Even in his drunkenness, he knew something miraculous was going on when the hand wrote on the wall. We haven't time to tell that whole story, but you know that what that hand was writing was that this was the end of his kingdom. He had taken the holy vessels that had been brought from the temple, and he had used them desecratingly
in a

0: drunken party honoring the pagan gods. And so we should not be surprised to look down in our Bibles in the fifth chapter of the book of Daniel and in verses 30 and 31 and read that that very night Belshazzar, king of the Chaldeans, was slain, and Darius the Mede received the kingdom, being about 62 years old. Now, I'm not saying that everyone who gets drunk ends up like Belshazzar, but here's an illustration from the Old Testament of the abuse of wine in the public place to the ruin and destruction of a political leader. I have no statistics nor no personal stories to tell you. I'm just telling you what the Bible says, that that has no place in the life of someone you trust with the leadership of great responsibility. And while we're being controversial, I have to be very careful here. Let me talk with you for a moment about rulers and women. It says in chapter 31 of Proverbs and verse 3, "Do not give your strength to women, nor your ways to that which destroys kings." We have read all of the stories in these past years about the philandering of some of our presidents. We've had to watch the degrading of the office of the president because of that. Solomon was right when he said that such a lifestyle destroys a king. When we look to the Bible and we see King David violating his principles of purity in the relationship that he had with Bathsheba, what we don't often see is the chaos that this caused the nation later on in his life. David paid fourfold for his sin, and in the closing days of David's reign, when he should have been enjoying the prosperity that his wisdom had provided, he was fighting off the domestic battles of his own home because of what had happened to him in his relationship with Bathsheba. And his son Solomon, the human writer of many of the Proverbs, demonstrated this sinful human weakness in his life. The Bible tells us in 1 Kings chapter 11, verse 1, verses 3 and 4, that he loved many foreign women, as well as the daughter of Pharaoh, women of the Moabites and the Ammonites and the Edomites and the Sidonians and the Hittites. And he had 700 wives and 300 concubines, and his wives turned away his heart. For it was so when Solomon was old that his wives turned his heart after other gods, and his heart was not loyal to the Lord his God, as was the heart of his father David. I can only say, I say it carefully, that while some will argue that leaders do not have any responsibility to set the moral tone of the nation or of a city, that this runs cross current with the scripture. Leadership is nothing more than who we are and then what we do. I have discussions sometimes with my physicians where I go over this issue, and some of them say it doesn't matter how you live as long as you can govern in a good way. But we know better, don't we? Morality is important. And when we look to find people to represent us in the government process, one of the things we need to know a little bit about is what kind of people are they? Do they represent us well? And will they be good role models for our children as they're growing up, looking to leadership themselves? Those are the two most controversial, probably, so you can all kind of take a deep breath now and we'll go on with the rest of this message. Let me talk with you for a moment about rulers and wise counsel. Proverbs 15:22 says this, "Without counsel, plans go awry, but in the multitude of counselors, they are established." Proverbs 11:14 adds, "Where there is no counsel, the people fall, but in the multitude of counselors, there is safety." Proverbs 24:6 says, "For by wise counsel, you will wage your own war, and in a multitude of counselors, there is safety." And Proverbs 20:18 says, "Plans are established by counsel. By wise counsel, wage war." We need leaders who will not act unilaterally, but will get all the counsel they can get and act wisely. How important it is when deciding upon a leader to know what kind of people he gathers around himself, what kind of people he entrusts to be his counselors. Because through counsel, leadership is guaranteed. But when there is no counsel, we have only the wisdom of one person. And how many of you already know, as wise as you are, that sometimes you make wrong decisions? The safety comes in the multiplication of counselors who understand the truth. Let's talk for a minute about rulers and the weak and the poor. This is a very interesting proverb. Proverbs 28:15 says, "As a roaring lion and a raging bear, so is a wicked ruler over the poor people." And 29:14 says, "The king who judges the poor with truth, his throne will be established forever." I think we ought to ask some questions about our leaders. How do they deal with the poor? How do they care for those who are not as fortunate as we may be? That's a good little checkpoint according to the book of Proverbs. How does the king deal with those who are poor? Let's talk about rulers and wickedness. This also comes from the book of Proverbs, chapter 11, verses 10 and 11. "When it goes well with the righteous, the city rejoices, and when the wicked perish, there is jubilation. By the blessing of the upright, the city is exalted, but it is overthrown by the mouth of the wicked." Proverbs 20 and verse 8 says, "A king who sits on the throne of judgment scatters all evil with his eyes." Get that picture clearly. That a righteous king can scatter evil by his very presence, by his persona, by his very eyes can he scatter evil. There is no more powerful tool in the hand of Almighty God than a righteous man who is doing the right thing. The Bible says that a ruler who is righteous can have an impact on his culture. Proverbs 25 verse 5 says, "Take away the wicked from before the king, and his throne will be established in righteousness." Let's talk for a moment about rulers and integrity. Now we're getting back into the controversial again. 17:7 says it this way, "Excellent speech is not becoming to a fool, much less lying lips to a prince." 29:4 says, "The king establishes the land by justice, but he who receives bribes overthrows it." 29:12 says, "If a ruler pays attention to lies, all of his servants become wicked." If ever there was a need for credibility and integrity in government, it's today. Thomas Jefferson once said, "The whole art of government consists in being honest." And it's sad to say that this has been so violated over the years that honesty and political involvement almost seem like antonyms. Almost seem like opposite. Almost seems like to talk about somebody who is in the political realm and is honest is hard to understand and hard to explain. I'm happy to say that there are many in our own government who deal with issues honestly, but it is one of the most important ingredients for a leader in the world of business, in the world of government, and in the world of sports. Whatever world you're looking at, if you can find somebody who is honest, I've told people, if you can start with the truth, you've got some place to go. But if you can't start with the truth, you've got no place to go. So honesty and integrity is very important. When we look at our culture today, it's so interesting because we even have words that defy this. Who can put a spin on what happened? Who can embellish it to such a degree that it's favorable to the person they represent? Why not let us just let it be? Let your yea be yea and your nay be nay. Why do we have to spin it? And you know, it's not just in the political realm. Pastors and preachers and evangelists have been known to exaggerate sometimes when they talk about statistics. We have to be real careful we don't do that. I remember hearing about two pastors who were talking to one another, and they were trying to explain this, and one guy said, "If I lie about my statistics, and you know that I'm lying about my statistics, and I know that you know that I'm lying about my statistics, isn't that like telling the truth?" No. I don't think so. I don't think so. Honesty is discarded in our present age, isn't it? Pushed away like it was unimportant. People lie about the age of their children in order to get them by on half fare. High schools and colleges have to set up special programs to deal with the cheating factor. We have government by deceit, business by fraud, education by deception. And we're learning that a person who will lie in one instance cannot be trusted in another. There is never an excuse for deception. Honesty is always the best way. And for a Christian leader, for someone in government, Honesty is not only the best policy, it's the only policy. So those are just a few little things from the book of Proverbs for us to look at when we think about, now, who do I want representing me in the government? But this is not a one-edged sword. This is a double-edged sword, because the Proverbs also tell us how we're to respond, not just how the rulers are to respond. We talk about that, but what are we to do? How are we to act? Let's talk about, when we deal with authorities, what should our response be? And first of all, we should be truthful. It says in Proverbs 16:13 that righteous lips are the delight of the king, and they love him who speaks what is right. Now, you probably wonder, how do I ever speak to the king? How do I ever speak to the government? You speak with your taxes, don't you? You speak with how you deal honestly with the things that have been entrusted to you. Ray Stedman, who is now with the Lord but was a wonderful pastor here on the West Coast for many years, confessed that he often struggled with the issue of taxes. He said, you have a right, of course, as everyone else does, to protest injustice and to correct abuse, but don't be forever grumbling about the taxes you have to pay. I've had to learn some lessons on this myself. He said, the first time I had to pay income tax was when he was first starting in the ministry, and he said his income was so low for such a long time he didn't have to pay any taxes. But gradually it caught up and he had to pay. And he said, I remember how I resented it. In fact, when I sent my tax form in, I addressed it to the Infernal Revenue Service. He said, they never answered, but they cashed my check. The next year I addressed it to the Eternal Revenue Service. But he said, I've repented from all those sins, and now I hope to pay my taxes cheerfully. The United States government has what they call a conscience fund for people who want to pay their debts to the government and remain anonymous. Some city governments have a similar fund. And I read recently about a city that had investigated some tax frauds and announced that several citizens were going to be indicted. They did not release the names of the citizens, but that week a number of people visited the city hall to straighten out their taxes, and more than half of them were not on the indictment list. So just a little bit of conscience and things get straightened out. We're to be truthful. As citizens, we're to be respectful. I need to talk about this for just a moment, because I think sometimes as Christians, we violate this. We violate it because we're not in favor of the people who are over us in government. Please remember that these words were not written, they do not always apply to peaceful government. We're to be respectful of our rulers because of the office. 24, 21, and 22 says, my son, fear the Lord and the king. Do not associate with those given to change, for their calamity will rise suddenly, and who knows the ruin these two can bring. 16:15 says, in the light of the king's face is life, and his favor like a cloud of the latter rain. Justin Martyr lived in a time of great persecution, between 100 and 165. And the government was very corrupt. And one time he wrote in an open letter to those in authority over him these words, an open letter to the government. Listen to what he said. Everywhere we, more readily than all men, endeavor to pay to those appointed by you the taxes, both ordinary and extraordinary, as we have been taught by Jesus. We worship only God, but in other things we will gladly serve you, acknowledging you as kings and rulers of men, and praying that with your kingly power you may be found to possess also sound judgment. An open letter to the government. That ought to be the spirit of every Christian. Rather than railing, and we go through our list of jokes and all the things that we do to ridicule those who are in authority, we ought to find the common ground where we can obey in absolute submission and respect and declare our allegiance and our loyalty to the government, because Christians have throughout history been known to be the best citizens in any culture. We're to be patient, says the Word of God. 25:15 says, by long forbearance a ruler is persuaded, and a gentle tongue breaks a bone. Sometimes we try to get things changed. I'll tell you what, when you're trying to get things changed or when you're trying to get things approved, you got to have patience. That's one of the great virtues of a Christian, to be patient. It doesn't happen overnight. You've got to wait. You've got to be patient and gently deal with the issues that come. The Bible says that when you're dealing with the government, patience is a very important virtue.
1: Yeah. And I'll tell you one thing, you will learn it if you haven't already. One of the first things I learned when I moved to California was patience. I never stood in so many lines in my life growing up in the little village of Cedarville, Ohio. But in San Diego, you stand in line to get into restaurants, to eat in restaurants, to pay your bill in a restaurant. It's all very interesting. And patience is a quality that the Bible speaks about a lot, and it's very important for us, as we've learned today. We will continue our discussion tomorrow on powering up the wise, and I want you to be with us as we conclude this discussion from the book of Proverbs. Men and women, when you study Proverbs, you study it with a pencil and a pad, and you write down the scriptures that speak about the same things, and you collect the Proverbs together. That's what we've done in this series, and we want you to be a part of it going forward in the month of August. Hey, have a great day, and I'll see you next time right here on this good station for the next edition of Turning Point.
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9: How many times have we prayed as Jesus taught us to pray in Matthew chapter 6 and verse 10, Thy kingdom come, Thy will be done where? On earth as it is in heaven. Question, has that prayer ever been answered? Do you think God's will is being done on earth today? Look around at the dope, the crime, the rape, the murder, the child abuse, the blasphemy. Do you think that's God's will? Do you think God's will is being done on earth as it is in heaven? Of course not. I want to ask you another question. Do you think it will be? Of course. Do you think Jesus Christ would have had us to pray, Thy kingdom come, Thy will be done on earth as it is in heaven, if He never meant to answer that prayer? I tell you, God says, I am going to put my king upon my holy hill in Zion. He's going to move him into King's Row and say, crown him king.
10: 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Waiting for you now at profoundtruth.org.
11: God has given boundaries not to harm us, but to help us.
9: I want to talk to you on this subject, safe sex. I'm aware, if nothing else, I have your attention. Now, God's plan in sex is to bring a man and a woman in the sanctity of marital love to a sense of oneness where they become one flesh. Now, I want to talk to you about the way for a happy marriage and for safe sex.
11: Welcome to Love Worth Finding, featuring the dynamic teaching and messages of pastor, teacher, and author Adrian Rogers. Sexual immorality completely disintegrates the foundation of a family. A culture that celebrates sexual immorality will result in the fall of a nation. God's plan for sex exists in the bounds of holy matrimony, to become one flesh. 1 Corinthians 7 gives a clear biblical emphasis on safe sex. If you have your Bible, turn there now. We'll begin in verse 1 as Adrian Rogers offers more on the sanctity of safe sex.
9: I want you to look with me in 1 Corinthians chapter 7, verse 1. Now concerning the things whereof ye wrote unto me, it is good for a man not to touch a woman. Nevertheless, to avoid fornication, let every man have his own wife, and every woman have her own husband. I call that the sanctity of safe sex. God has set some definite boundaries for the physical act of marriage. And without these boundaries, a nation, a city, a family cannot exist. God has given some boundaries, not to harm us, but to help us, to protect us. Inside these boundaries, sex is a wonderful gift of God. Now, God's plan in sex is to bring a man and a woman in the sanctity of marital love to a sense of oneness where they become one flesh. Over here on a mountainside, a little stream begins to bubble up out of the ground. There's a little spring there. The water comes up and it begins to bubble up and trickle down the mountainside. Over here on another mountainside, another little spring bubbles up out of the ground. And the water begins to trickle down. And this stream finds that stream. And those streams flow together. And the waters mingle, not to be separated again, and then it begins to flow ever wider and deeper. That's what a marriage is to be. Over here somewhere, a little girl is born. Over here somewhere, a little boy is born. And guided by the providence of God, guided by the unseen hand of God, those lives come together and they blend and they become one flesh. That's what we call the sanctity of safe sex. I want you to notice the selflessness of safe sex. Look on, if you will, in verses 3 and 4. Let the husband render unto the wife due benevolence, and likewise also the wife unto the husband. The wife hath not power, that word power means authority, of her own body, but the husband. And likewise also the husband hath not power of his own body, but the wife. Now, what is the selflessness of safe sex? It is the giving of oneself. The key word here is the word render. Let the husband render unto the wife due benevolence. And likewise also the wife render to the husband. Lust is always marked by getting. Love, real love, is always marked
12: by giving. And God uses this word render, which literally means to give. And notice it is the husband who is mentioned first, because the husband is to be the initiator. Verse 3, let the husband give to the wife her due. That kind, loving, sexual embrace that is due to her. And God made the husband to be the initiator. He made the wife to be the responder. And if the husband wants his wife to respond in love, he is to render to her that intimacy. Now, many times we husbands are so hard-headed, so stupid. We don't know how to show that love, that benevolence to our wife. There is a selflessness in safe sex. But I want you to notice not only the sanctity of it and the selflessness of it, but I want you to notice the security of it. Notice in verse 5, defraud ye not one the other, except it be with consent for a time, that ye may give yourselves to fasting and prayer, and come together again. Now he's talking about sexually. Come together again, that Satan tempt you not for your incontinency. That means because of your lack of self-control. Now friend, the way to have a secure home is to see that God has one plan and one plan only for a husband and a wife, or a man and a woman, to come together sexually. It is in the bonds of holy matrimony. God says it is to be a selfless thing, a giving thing. He calls it benevolence. And God says if we'll do this, there'll be a security. But if we don't do this, we leave ourselves wide open to an attack by the devil. An unloving home is an insecure home. An unloving home, a home that does not have a proper sexual attitude, is a home that is open to an attack by the enemy. How we need to understand, dear friend, there is the security of safe sex. The Bible teaches that we should earnestly try to satisfy the need of our partner. Now, I want to move on, and I want to talk not only about safe sex or the way of happiness for the married life, but I want to talk to you a little bit more about the way of helpfulness for the single life. It's very interesting. You say, Pastor, I'm not married. And you said this is only for those who are married. What about me? What about the single life? See what God's Word has to say about the single life. First of all, I want to say this about the single life. It is a good life. A good life. Look in verse 1 again. Now concerning the things whereof you wrote unto me, it is good for a man not to touch a woman. Doesn't say it's best. Just says it's good. It's okay. You don't have to be married. And you're not losing some super happiness if you stay single. There is a bona fide single life, and it's time we learn that. It's good for a man not to touch a woman. And I think some of us who are married need to stop looking down our noses at people who have settled for the single status. I'll tell you, there are a lot of things worse than not being married, and number one is being married to the wrong person. Now, listen. It is a good life, verse 1, but it is a gifted life, verse 6. Paul says, I speak this by permission and not of commandment, for I would that all men were even as myself. Paul, when he wrote this, was unmarried. He had been married, I believe, but he was now unmarried. I think he was a widower. I speak this by permission, not of commandment. For I would that all men were even as myself, but every man hath his proper gift of God. One after this manner, and another after that manner. That is, some people are gifted to be single. There are definite advantages to being single. Now, when Paul says, I write this by permission, what he's literally saying is, I'm writing in a way of concession. I'm giving you permission. You don't have to get married. Paul is not beating the drum for the single life. He's just simply saying, if you don't want to get married, that's all right. He is saying that you're not going to be, however, more spiritual if you stay single. What Paul is saying is that there are some people who are called and some people who are spiritually gifted to serve God as single people. When you get married, folks, you take on a load of obligation. A person, for example, might be called of God in an emergency to serve God as a missionary in a particular mission field where it calls for a single person. He may want to be an itinerant person, to travel a lot. And God says for you, it's best that you stay single. But if that is God's plan for you, God will give you the gift of celibacy. Now, if God doesn't give you that gift, and if God doesn't give you that calling, you should assume that He wants you married. But if God gives you that gift, and God gives you that calling, then thank God for it. But remember, it is a good life. It is a gifted life. But it must be a guarded life. Now look, if you will, in verses 8 and 9 of this same chapter. He said, I say therefore to the unmarried and the widows, it is good for them if they abide even as I. It's good, it's fine. But now watch verse 9, every single person, you listen to this. But if they cannot contain, that is, if they cannot control themselves sexually, let them marry. For it is better to marry than to burn. Now, he's not talking about burning in hell here. He's talking about burning with the fires of lust, to burn with desire. Now, if you find these flames of passion in your heart, you find that desire, that hunger for a wife, that hunger for that physical relationship, you must not, you dare not come together sexually without being married. God says, if you can't control yourself, marry. But there's absolutely no way under God's sun that you're to be sexually active and please God without being married. Do you understand that? Dear friend, we need to be so clear about this matter. The single life is a good life. It is a gifted life. It is to be a guarded life, and therefore it will be a godly life. Look in chapter 7 and verse 32 again. But I would have you without carefulness, for he that is unmarried careth for the things that belong to the Lord, how he may please the Lord. Thank God for those who remain single, that they can please the Lord. God gives them, calls them to this special life. Now, I want you to think, not only, therefore, about the way of happiness for the married person and the way of helpfulness for the single person, but I want you to think of the way of holiness for every person, married or single. Now, let's back up before chapter 7 and look with me in chapter 6 again and see what the Apostle Paul is talking about. Look with me in 1 Corinthians 6 and verse 9. Know ye not that the unrighteous shall not inherit the kingdom of God? Now, if you are living in sexual immorality, I want you to listen to me right now. Know ye not, don't you know, that the unrighteous shall not inherit the kingdom of God? Be not deceived, neither fornicators, nor idolaters, nor adulterers, nor effeminate, that means perverts, sodomites, effeminate, nor abusers of themselves with mankind, nor thieves, nor covetous, nor drunkards, nor revilers, nor extortioners shall inherit the kingdom of God. That doesn't mean if you've done any of these things that you can't go to heaven. But notice verse 11, and such were some of you, but ye are washed, you're sanctified, Ye are justified in the name of the Lord Jesus Christ and by the Spirit of God. Thank God for that. I don't care how terrible your sexual sin may have been. Thank God for a God who can cleanse you, wash you, justify you, and sanctify you in His sight. But I'm going to tell you something. If immorality is your lifestyle, if you are practicing premarital promiscuity or postmarital infidelity, and God doesn't lay the rod on you, I wouldn't give half a hallelujah for your hope of heaven. You're going to hell. You say, oh, Brother Rogers, don't say that, friend. God says it. God says, don't be deceived. How the devil has told this generation. I don't know how we get off with thinking we can just wave our hands in the face of God, say, God, I know you said thou shalt not commit adultery, but I'm going to commit adultery anyway, and I'm going to heaven. Oh, God, I know you've said flee fornication, but I'm going to practice fornication, and I'm going to heaven. No, you're not. No, you're not. Be not deceived. God is not mocked. Who are you? Who do you think you are? That you're going to break the laws of God. You're not going to do it. You say, do you mean, Brother Rogers, if I'm saved and I've committed that sin, I lost my salvation? No. No, dear friend, a Christian can slip and fall into temptation and fall into sin. I'll tell you one thing, if he's saved, the Holy Spirit will tear him up on the inside. He'll repent. He'll get right with God. The Bible says that which is born of God doth not habitually practice sin. Now, friend, I'm telling you, there is the way of happiness for the married life. There is the way of helpfulness for the single life. But there must be the way of holiness for every life. It's what God says. Well, you say, why did God say that? Why is God so hung up on us living chaste and pure lives? I'll tell you why. Because He loves you. When God says, thou shalt not, He's saying, don't hurt yourself. When God says, thou shalt, He's saying, help yourself to happiness. Let me give you 8 reasons for keeping yourself morally pure. Number 1, immorality is psychologically harmful. It is psychologically harmful. Francis J. Braceland, who is the former president of the American Psychiatric Association, said, premarital sex relations resulting from the so-called numerality have greatly increased the number of young people in mental hospitals. You're not smarter than God. It is psychologically harmful. Second reason, immorality kills true love. When you commit immorality with any person, there is a basic loss of self-respect. The more permissiveness prevails in any society, the more women are looked on as objects to be used rather than people to be loved, and tenderness and real love disappear. Third reason, immorality, premarital sex, always endangers future marital happiness. It follows as night follows day. There is a loss of sensitivity. There's a loss of the true depth and beauty of love. Surveys have shown that those who were sexually pure when they went to the marriage altar have the highest opportunity and the most likelihood to have a happy marriage. Sex is so bad outside marriage because it's so good inside marriage. Reason number 4. The most unstable people are those who practice what is called free love, which is a contradiction in terms because there is no such thing as free love. Love takes commitment. The less education a person has, the more his tendency to be impure. The more education, the less tendency. Surveys have shown it is not the stable, growing, self-reliant personality that dabbles in free sex. More often, it is the person who is insecure, who's anxious, and who's fearful. Number 5, immorality is one of the greatest dangers to any society. It was the sin that led to the downfall of Greece and Rome, but also of Egypt, Babylon, and other societies. Gibbons, when he wrote of the fall of the Roman Empire, listed that in his first of five reasons. Immorality is the enemy of the home, and the enemy of the home is the enemy of the nation. Number six, there's always the danger of conception. We hear people talk about illegitimate babies, illegitimate babies, illegitimate babies. My friend, there are no illegitimate children, but there are plenty of illegitimate parents. That little baby didn't ask to be born. And every baby has the right, an unborn child has a right to come to birth and maturity. But they also have a right to be born into a home where husband and wife are committed one to another. Number seven, there's the danger of disease. And it's a very real danger. Our high-powered drugs are failing us. And it is not just AIDS that we're facing. All kinds of numbing, horrible, vile, filthy diseases are eating away. We're seeing a modern epidemic. Be not deceived, God is not mocked. Whatever man sows, that shall he also reap. Number eight, there is the clear, plain teaching of the Word of God, and so you don't need the other seven reasons. Just gut God's Word. God's Word says, thou shalt not commit adultery. God's holy, inerrant, infallible Word says, flee fornication. Hey, folks, you're not smarter than God. God knows more about this than you know. Accept by faith that God loves you, friend. God's laws are for your welfare. But I want to tell you, dear friend, not only are God's laws for your welfare, if you break God's laws, God's going to judge you. Law without penalty is only advice, and God's not giving advice. Safe sex? Get married. Find a good wife. Love her. Be loyal to her. I'm so glad I went to the marriage altar a virgin and married a virgin. I wouldn't take anything from my Christian home. I'm not trying to put anybody under a guilt trip, because the blood of Jesus Christ cleanses and God forgives. But I'm telling you, it's time that we parents and pastors and people held up a standard. Said, this is right. This is what God says. And it's good. There's the way of happiness for the married life. There's a way of helpfulness for the single life, but there's to be the way of holiness for every life. That, my friend, is safe sex.
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21: American Family News, I'm Robert Thornton. Abdul Al-Sayed won the Democrats' nomination for Senate in Michigan yesterday and will face Republican nominee former Congressman Mike Rogers in November. Here's Fox's Rich Edson.
22: Progressives have nominated a candidate in a statewide race here in a swing state. Now they're going to see if they can get him elected to the United States Senate from a state that President Trump won a couple of years ago in an unexpectedly close race. While campaigning, Al-Sayed repeatedly criticized the Israeli government and apex spending to oppose his candidacy. In a statement, Rogers says, quote, "This election isn't just about choosing a senator. It's about deciding whether Michigan has a future built on common sense or whether we hand the keys to the most fringe extremists in the nation." Senate Minority Leader Chuck Schumer says that Michigan voters will reject Rogers and send Al-Sayed to the United States Senate.
21: Congresswoman Haley Stevens has promised to support Al-Sayed. President Trump is backing Mike Rogers, who narrowly lost the race for Michigan's other Senate seat in 2024 to then-Congressman Alyssa Slotkin. A proposal in New York City to establish city-run subsidized grocery stores is drawing sharp criticism from Capitol Hill. Under the plan, shoppers would use an ID-style tracking system to access taxpayer-funded discounts and prevent reselling. Talking about this on Washington Watch, Republican Congressman Claudia Tenney said that requiring ID to buy groceries while opposing voter ID at the ballot box is hypocritical.
23: You know, imagine that you can't go into a grocery store with a 30% discount funded by the taxpayers, taking their money and using it to try to say, oh, well, we need ID to prove that you're really eligible. I mean, this is absurd.
21: Tenney argued government operations consistently fail compared to the free market. Iran's top Revolutionary Guard commander said today that Tehran would continue working on nuclear weapons as long as the U.S. and Israel possess them, intensifying concerns that Iran is using negotiations over the Strait of Hormuz to postpone concessions on its nuclear program. Israeli Prime Minister Benjamin Netanyahu responded by vowing that Israel would continue preventing Iran from obtaining a nuclear weapon with or without a diplomatic agreement. A defense strategist says President Trump is clearly under the gun to bring an end to the war in Iran that has kept 50,000 service members tied up in the Middle East for 5 months. AFN's Chad Groening has more.
24: President Trump has once again decided to hold off on ordering American forces to carry out new massive strikes against Iran at the urging of Gulf states Qatar, Saudi Arabia, and the United Arab Emirates. The president insists that latest planned talks with Tehran are the last chance for Iran to forge a deal and avoid an escalation of U.S. strikes on the country. But Trump has reiterated that he's running out of patience with Iran. Bob McGinnis is a national defense analyst and president of McGinnis Strategies, LLC.
25: The president is under the gun. He has pressure from
0: political people, pressure, I'm sure, from the Pentagon on expenditure of munitions. Our forces are heavily stretched. Keeping 50,000 people in the Middle East 5 months now is a long, long time because we have other strategic interests.
24: And McGinnis's Iran strategy is what it has always been.
0: You can't trust the Iranians. You pull out all stops and destroy the country. I'm not sure you're going to have anybody left to talk to. And we inherit a much broader issue to deal with post that destruction. And so that's the real paradox that the president faces.
24: I'm Chad Groening.
21: The federal government is cutting ties with a nonprofit organ procurement organization. Network of Hope serves Kentucky, Indiana, Ohio, and West Virginia. Federal investigations reveal severe persistent patient safety failures across nearly 30% of examined cases. HHS Secretary Robert F. Kennedy, Jr.
1: We will not tolerate organizations that compromise patient safety or betray the trust of donors or their families.
21: One of the reasons for decertification was unsafe practices, as federal investigations revealed instances where the organization pushed to retrieve organs from critically ill patients who were still showing signs of life or recovering from injuries. That's all our time for now. Find more news at AFM.net.
2: Pride, at its deepest root, is wanting to be accepted by others. 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I give God the full credit for every gift I have, for every achievement, or every accomplishment. And this is not something you do once and you move on. This is something you do every day. And beloved, that's where the praise-filled life comes in.
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2: Preaching, for as long as I have been preaching, I'm aware of the fact that there are some messages, some topics, some texts will touch some more than others, will relate to some more than others. And that's natural because we are not all on the same level of our faith. We have different experiences as we walk with the Lord. We're not all the same. That's very understandable. But today's message, today's issue that I'll be preaching on, touches every single person at the sound of my voice. Whether you're young or old, this is a message for you. You cannot switch off and say it's for somebody else. It's for you. Whether you've been a believer for 50 years or 50 days, this message is for you. Because I'm going to be speaking about pride. Yeah, you heard me right. Let me pronounce it correctly. Pride. Yeah. Now you understand why every one of us be touched by this issue. Because I want to make a clarifying statement. The only people who do not have pride are those who have died. The only people who don't deal with pride on a regular basis are those who have gone with the Lord or maybe mentally incapacitated. So please, don't count yourself out and tune in very closely to what the Word of God is going to teach us today. I want to use only two examples of two people. One had his pride under control, the other one did not. So to give you the background, biblical background to what I'm going to be talking about. King David. You remember King Saul died? King David was sworn in to office, become the king of Israel.

Does it mean when the ark is gone, God is not present? No, but it is symbolic in their mind. It's a symbol of the presence of God. So what happened? The group, terrorist groups around the land of Israel saw how the Ark of the Covenant bringing Israel victory, and they make such fuss about it, the Ark of the Covenant, the Ark of the Covenant, take it with them before they go to any war, and then they have victory. So they said, ah, we can hijack that Ark and we have the victory. This is a clear illustration of how so many people around us who want a Christianity without Christ. They want Christianity without the cross. They want the trappings of Christianity without believing and obeying Christ. They want all of the blessings of God without submission to the authority of God. This is happening right before us. They're not hijacking the Ark of the Covenant, but they're trying to hijack the truth. And they fail. And so when the Ark went to the land of Philistine, what happened? It wasn't a blessing, it was a curse. They were cursed by the presence of the Ark of the Covenant in their country. So they were happily want to return it. And David issued the order, it has to come. Here's what happened. In coming of the Ark of the Covenant back to Jerusalem, King David ordered a national celebration and praise of the Lord God Almighty. He wanted to praise Yahweh for all of his goodness, for all his mercy, but especially for allowing him to have the Ark of the Covenant back. National praise of God was allowing them to bring the Ark of the Covenant back. And David appointed musicians, he appointed instrumentalists, he appointed singers to begin the celebration of publicly praise God. Publicly praise God. During the celebration, David got so carried away, I mean really got carried away, in the praising of God, in the honor of God, in blessing the name of God, that he did the unthinkable. Not the unthinkable in the eyes of everybody, it's the unthinkable in the eyes of his wife, Michal. Now let me tell you about Michal in case you've forgotten who she was. Michal, David's wife, was the daughter of Saul, King Saul. Listen to me. Michal was her father's daughter. You understand what I'm talking about. Michal inherited her father's self-centered pride. Michal inherited her father's poor, pathetic, insecure self-image. And so, what was that unthinkable that the king did? It's unthinkable in her own eyes. David got so carried away in the praise of God. David was so exuberant in the praising of God. David got so excited in the praising of God. King David took off his royal robe. Tossed it out, probably. Before Yahweh. In the praise of Yahweh. And he danced before the Lord with all his might. Now, if you turn with me in your Bibles to 2 Samuel chapter 6, verse 14. Here's what it says, 2 Samuel 6, 14. David danced before the Lord with all, can you say all? All his might. Well, what does that mean? What does that mean, dance before the Lord with all his might? David has forgotten who he is now that he's king. He's forgotten. He really didn't, but you understand. And he's forgotten who's watching, that everybody's looking at him. He danced before the Lord as if he's all alone with God. David was so overwhelmed by the grace of God that he acted as if nobody else is around, just he and God. David was so overwhelmed with the goodness of God that he could not find words to express his praise to God. Now think about this. The man who wrote some of the most magnificent poetry, the man who wrote some of the most magnificent prayers, the man who wrote the most significant psalms, he is now without word, speechless. So much so that he stripped himself of his dignity as king. Why? To the honor of his Lord. To the praiseworthiness.

0: witness of his Lord in adoration and thanksgiving for the grace of the Lord. The last thing on his mind was his own honor, his own dignity, or even his own position as a king. All he could think of was the glory of God, the praiseworthiness of God. But then enter Her Majesty Queen Michael. First of all, she was not in the celebration. She was not participating in the praising of God. She was not even giving a helping hand. Well, what's going on? No, no, no, no. She was watching on television or watching online. She was watching from her window. And when she saw what she saw her husband, King David, doing, she was livid. Livid. All she can think of was, just wait till he comes home. Ooh-wee. Just wait till I get hold of him. Queen Michael was waiting for King David, not to bless him, not to thank God for him, not to say, how great that you honored God and you didn't care about who's watching. No, no, no, no, no. She had both guns, both barrels of both guns loaded. And as soon as he got through the door, and she went, bang, bang, bang, bang, bang, bang, bang. Whew. See, Michael's pride was running wild, was really running wild. And that is why she had a terrible, sick self-image and insecurity. There is a difference between biblically healthy self-image and a sick self-image. I want to tell you the difference so you understand. A biblically healthy self-image says, I know that I am by birth and by nature fallen, have a depraved mind, and I'm prone to sin, but the King of all kings, the King of the universe, when I repented of my sins, he adopted me into his family. He gave me his last name. He forgave me all of my sins, past, present, and future. He has given me unearned and undeserved grace. He appointed me as an ambassador of the King, wherever you are. Now, beloved, that is a biblically healthy self-image. And that's all the confidence you need. It will give you all the confidence you need. Now, a sick self-image says, I'm very important in my own eyes. I might have some problems, but I'm not let anybody know about them. I feel terrible about myself, but I will not let anyone get close enough to me to see this. I am going to project an image of myself that I want people to see. I am going to keep that mask on, and no one is going to let me take it off. Now, beloved, I believe with all my heart, God can heal a sick self-image. God can redeem a sick self-image. God can transform a sick self-image. God, who's changed me, can change you, and he can change you from the inside out. But all has to begin with confession and repentance and humility before God. Skip down, go down to verse 20, 2 Samuel 6:20. I want to show you an example of a sick self-image in Queen Michael. Here's how she did it. How is the King of Israel distinguished himself today? See, I'm blowing it up so you can see it. Disrobing himself of his royal robe in front of the servants. This is how a low-class, vulgar man would do. Of course, the Bible only gives us a summary of what she said. You see, it doesn't tell us everything. But here I'm going to take some liberty, because growing up in the Middle East, I am closer to the culture than you realize. You grew up as a poor shepherd boy, but I grew up in the palace. It's in Hebrew, of course, not in English. See, that's what a sick self-image does. Either forgets its roots or deliberately deny its roots. She didn't say anything about the fact that when Prophet Samuel found her father and made him king, he was only a donkey keeper, and a lousy one at that. Oh, that's just the past. I'm not going to get back to my roots. I'm not going to let anybody see that. He lost the donkeys that he's supposed to be taking care of when Samuel met him. She probably said to him, "Your family, a bunch of yahoos, but I was brought up in the palace protocol." Her out-of-control pride not only prevented her from joy of participating in the praise of the Lord, but her out-of-control pride robbed her of the blessings that can only come from praising God. And she wanted to impose her misery on her husband. David's response is classic. It's really a classic response, but I want you also to get the Yusuf translation. I think David, if he spoke English, he would have said, "Protocol my foot." Did you get that? Protocol is the last thing that concerns me. I am made for the praise of the Lord. I am made to worship my God. I am made to honor my Lord. I am made for the praise of His glory. And furthermore, God honored me for honoring Him first and foremost. Let me ask you this. How many people do you know allow their so-called dignity to keep them from honoring, praising the Lord? By the way, a person who is not honoring the Lord publicly is because probably they're not praising God privately. How many people do you know who shout themselves silly in a ball game? Well, when it comes to praising God, can't move the lips. How many people do you know who literally lose all inhibition at a stadium, but in the presence of God, they put their hands in a pocket? Now, my beloved, listen. Pride that is not under the control of the Holy Spirit has robbed many a people of the joy of praise and a praise-filled life. But then there are others who can make up a show of public worship, just only words. Their heart is far from God. Only God knows. Their heart is still filled with anger, with hatred, with envy, with lust, and with the rest of it. They may be able to mouth the words, but that's it. The first thing you need to do is to, if you want to develop a praise-filled life, you need to come clean with God. You need to come clean with God. Surrendering your intellect, surrendering your feelings, and yes, surrendering your will. And then you do the same thing all over again every single morning. That, my beloved friend, is the sacrifice of praise. You ever thought about, well, why does the Bible call it the sacrifice of praise? I just get up and sing, you know, that kind of thing. That's because we don't understand what a praise-filled life is. One of the hardest things for me personally, and I've done maybe 3 or 4 times in my years of preaching, one of the hardest things for me to preach on is Abraham offering his son, Isaac, as a sacrifice. Other than the cross, and the cross just makes me fall apart, because I recognize that my sins that he carried on that cross, and because I've been set free by the blood that was shed on that cross. But preaching and teaching about Abraham offering Isaac, I got to confess to you, next to the cross is the most difficult thing I've ever done. God is asking Abraham to offer the object of his love. He's asked him to offer the object of his joy. He's asked him to offer the object of his life. Listen to me, it is painful enough to lose a child. Even though there was a common practice at the day, back then, at the time of Abraham, even pagans did it to their gods. Even though it's common practice, nonetheless, it is hard. It is difficult. You can't imagine willingly do that. But you know, the Lord often teaches me some things when I get to that passage and the difficulty I have. He teaches me some lessons, and I'll share them with you. The first question the Lord asked me is this. Did God, and you can answer, did God want Abraham to really sacrifice Isaac? No, God bless you. Did God let him sacrifice Isaac? No. Did God need Isaac? No, he gave him Isaac. After 25 years of waiting, he gave him to him as a fulfillment of that promise he made 25 years earlier. Now, beloved, in many ways, praise is a sacrifice. It's a sacrifice. And that's why the Bible calls it the sacrifice of praise. And you say, well, why is that? Why is it a sacrifice? Because praise, genuine praise, costs us something. Genuine thanksgiving and praise to God costs us our pride. It does. Genuine praise-filled life costs us the self-made label. Praise costs us our own self-importance. Praise costs us our own self-sufficiency. Praise requires us to say to the Lord, Lord, I yield all my possessions. I yield all my dreams. I yield all my goals. Lord, I yield all of my relationships. Lord, I yield my all, my all, my all. Beloved, that is the praise-filled life that's worthy of the name. Mouthing few words, that's not it. Developing a praise-filled life costs us something.
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9: Hello, Tim Wildman here, president of American Family Association and American Family Radio. 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We are going to Greece and we're going to Italy. 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The first tour is called The Footsteps of Paul, which will be going to many of the places covered in the book of Acts that happened in Greece. The other tour is Italy, and one of the places we're going to be going is Venice, and we're going to ride the gondola, or the gondola, that Paul took on his trip to Venice. You can read about that in the Bible, too. I'm just kidding. But you can call it a gondola or gondola. I don't care. But if you want to go on one of our tours in 2027, go to tours.afa.net. 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
10: Once upon a time, news of what was happening around the country relied on riders on horseback or stagecoach runs to get from town to town. 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The telegraph helped speed up the spread of information, but not every town had a telegraph office, so it was time to saddle up the horses again. 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
13: Nancy DeMoss Walgamoose says that in the grand scheme of eternity, singleness is a momentary reality and also a deeply meaningful one.
14: Jesus is coming. 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
13: This is Revive Our Hearts with Nancy DeMoss Walgamuth, author of Lies Women Believe and the Truth That Sets Them Free. For Wednesday, August 5th, I'm Dana Gresh. We're continuing in the series Embracing Singleness, featuring Nancy's teaching. She first shared this encouragement to singles back in 2002, but God's Word is beautifully timeless, and that's what Nancy gives us. Let's listen.
14: If you're a single woman who has a desire to be married, chances are you've spent some time thinking about the benefits and the blessings of marriage. But have you ever stopped to make a list of the blessings and the benefits of singleness? We're talking this week about the gift of singleness, the gift that a lot of people aren't sure they want. But the scripture says that marriage is a gift in the will of God, that singleness is a gift in the will of God, and that both those gifts have their challenges. They both have areas where sacrifice and suffering and surrender are required, but they both have benefits and blessings. The danger is that we would tend to focus on the benefits and blessings of the gift we don't have. We're conscious of the gift somebody else has and the benefits and blessings they have, and we tend to focus on the suffering and the challenges that we have with our gift. If we were to talk to the married woman, we would probably find that she's focusing on the challenges of her gift and focusing on the blessings and benefits we have with our gift of singleness. So it's important, if we are single, to take some time to think about what are the blessings and benefits that we have as singles. And again, we want to go back to the Word of God to get our perspective. We've been in the 7th chapter of 1 Corinthians this week, and we're picking up in verse 25 today, where Paul begins to address singles specifically. Yesterday, we talked about some general principles, whether you're married or single. Paul says, don't be always trying to get a different gift than the one you have. Accept the gift you have, receive it with thanksgiving, and let God use that gift in your life. Now, beginning in verse 25, he's going to talk specifically about singles. He says, now about virgins, those who are not married. I have no command from the Lord, but I give a judgment as one who by the Lord's mercy is trustworthy. Paul's saying the Lord Jesus didn't specifically address this topic, but he has given me direction and insight and wisdom that I'm going to share with you as the Apostle Paul. Now today, we want to talk about some of the benefits and blessings that Paul outlines here, beginning in verse 25. And the first two we want to look at in the session today. First of all, he says that singleness provides freedom from certain kinds of pressures. Singleness provides freedom from certain kinds of pressures. Verses 26 through 28. Paul says there are certain kinds of pressures in the world, and there are certain kinds of pressures in marriage. And singleness gives us freedom from both of those. In the world first, verse 26, because of the present crisis, I think that it is good for you to remain as you are. Are you married? Do not seek a divorce. Are you unmarried? Do not look for a wife. But if you do marry, you have not sinned. It's not more spiritual to be single. It's not more spiritual to be married. It's spiritual to do what God has called you to do for that season of life. And he says, if a virgin marries, she has not sinned. So Paul's saying it's permissible to marry, but it's not always advisable. He talks about the present crisis in verse 26. He said there's a crisis going on. Now, he doesn't tell us what the crisis was, and we don't really know. We do know that the early church experienced intense persecution, and that there were those, as the gospel was spreading, who had to travel, as Paul did, to preach the gospel and share their faith. And I think Paul is saying there's some crisis going on now in the spread of the gospel or in the persecution that's taking place, where for some it's better to have a single life. There's some pressures in this world, some adversity, some problems that are going on in this world, that there are some benefits to being single. And we look around in our world with, I think we're living very much in the end times, and things are coming to a head in this world. And Paul might say the same thing today. Because of the present crisis, I think it's good for you to stay as you are. If you're single, there are some pressures that are going on in this world that you will not have to experience in the same way that you would if you had to look out for yourself and a mate. So he says, you'll have freedom from those pressures. And then he says in verse 28, there are some pressures in marriage that if you don't get married, you won't have to experience. You'll have freedom from some of those pressures. Verse 28, the second part, those who marry will face many troubles in this life. And I want to spare you this. That word troubles is the Greek word phlipsis. And it's a word that means to press together. He's saying when you get married, you're going to have some pressures. You're going to be pressed together. Two people living together under the same roof requires surrender. It's a pressure. I remember talking to a friend who had, she and her husband did not marry until they were in their 30s. And I saw her after they'd been married for a few months. And I said, Kathy, how's it going? And she said, now this is a couple who loved each other. They had both looked forward to marriage. They had wanted marriage. They were, you know, both committed Christians. And her first sentence was, marriage is a crucifixion. Now, she didn't regret marrying David. They love each other. They've now been married successfully for many years. But a successful marriage requires crucifixion. You have to die to your own rights, die to your own ways of doing things. And I see some heads nodding, and they're probably women who are or have been married. And Paul says, this is not a slam on marriage. Marriage is good. And make sure, by the way, that you're not staying single because you want to avoid problems that maybe God wants you to experience in marriage. Singleness is not to be an escape. And yet Paul says, if you're called to be single, and if God gives you that gift, there are some pressures you're going to avoid. He's saying marriage is not a cure-all to all your troubles. You'll have troubles in marriage. You'll have troubles in singleness. They may be different troubles, maybe some of the same troubles, but marriage doesn't solve every problem. In fact, marriage creates some problems. And let me say this, by the way, whatever kind of single person you are, you are likely to be the same kind of person once you're married. Becoming married doesn't automatically make you a different kind of person. So my counsel to single women is deal with your issues while you're single. If you ever intend to be married, or if you think God ever intends to have you married, make sure that you deal with those issues and don't think that marriage is going to deal with those issues. Marriage will only bring those issues to the surface and make them more obvious. Now, Paul's not saying that there aren't pressures with being single. He's just saying there's some pressures that as a single, you will not experience. And then Paul says there's another benefit and blessing of marriage, and that's that you're able to focus on eternity, to live more in light of eternity. Verse 29, he says, what I mean, brothers, is that the time is short. From now on, those who have wives should live as if they had none, those who mourn as if they did not, those who are happy as if they were not, those who buy something as if it were not theirs to keep, those who use the things of this world as if not engrossed in them. For this world in its present form is passing away. If you've been to a play that has a lot of different scenes, you know that sometimes between the scenes they'll bring in a new set of scenery to show you that the setting has changed, and you'll have stagehands who'll take the sets on and off the stage. He says this world is like a changing set on a stage. The scenery is changing. The scene is changing. Everything is always changing in this world. This world is a set that's passing away. It's being taken off the stage. And so Paul is saying, hold loosely to things of this world. Because this world isn't it. This world is just a dressing room for eternity. So he's saying, live your life in light of eternity. The first order of business is eternity. This world is passing away. And Paul is saying, I want you to prepare for the eternal world, the heavenly world where the scene is unchanging, where you will live forever. I love that little stanza of Amy Carmichael, the single woman who went as a missionary to India. She said, all that grieves is but for a moment. All that pleases is but for a moment. Only the eternal is important. Did you get that? Singleness has things about it that grieve us. Marriage has things about it that grieve people who are married. But she said, everything that grieves us is just lasting for a moment. It's not permanent. And singleness and marriage both have things about them that are pleasant and are joyous and are great to experience. But she says, all that pleases is but for a moment. So don't hold on too tightly. Only the eternal is important. My dad used to have on his desk a little piece of marble with a verse etched on it. And when he died, I got this piece. It was a verse that I heard him quote, not a Bible verse, but a piece of poetry that I heard him quote many times over the years. Only one life, 'twill soon be past. Only what's done for Christ will last. And Paul is saying the time is short. Eternity is long. Jesus is coming. So live your life now as a single in light of eternity, and realize that if you are single, you have an opportunity, as he's going to say later in this passage, to do some things in light of eternity that perhaps you couldn't do if you were married. Remember that marriage is not permanent. Now, it is as far as this life is concerned, but the scripture says in heaven, there is no marriage. Marriage is a picture here on this earth of an eternal reality, and that is Christ's love for his church and the redemptive plan of God. But marriage is not eternal. It's for this life only. It's a temporal, passing relationship. So don't pin all your hopes on getting something that is passing away, that you're not going to have forever. In Ephesians chapter 5, Paul talks about the importance of living with a sense of urgency in light of the shortness of the time. And he says, make the most of every opportunity because the days are evil. The days are evil and they are short. And Paul says, redeem the time. You don't have much time, so make the most of your time. Take advantage of every moment, every hour, every day, every week, every year that God gives us. You know what that says to me? It's really foolish and it's short-sighted to waste one single day of my life pining away for something that God hasn't given me, for marriage. Now, to have those desires for marriage is not wrong, but to let those desires control my life and to begin to pine away and to be discontent, to waste one day with discontent, seems to me to be a great sin. And a great tragedy, a great loss, to waste the opportunity that God is giving you and me right now to serve him. So say, thank you, Lord. The time is short, eternity is long, and I want to live my life in such a way that when I stand before you in eternity, I'll have something to show for my life. Not that I spent my life wasting away, pining away, wanting something you didn't give me, but that I received the blessings and the benefits of what you did give me. And I've made something out of that gift. And now I give it back to you for all of eternity.
15: Amen. You know, we've been listening to Nancy Lee DeMoss because she was single at the time she recorded that. She was talking to a group of unmarried individuals back in 2002. She was helping singles learn to be content with the gift God has given to them. Now, she'll be back in a moment to pray. Today, I have two women who are in the process of really the learning lab of singleness, Charmaine Porter and Katie Lightkep. They've been with us the past 2 days. Charmaine and Katie, welcome back.
16: Thanks, Dana.
17: Hi, everyone.
15: Hey, what stuck out to you today as Nancy turned our hearts toward the vision of thinking about everything in light of eternity? Charmaine, we'll go with you first.
17: Okay. I work at Impact 360. It is a gap year discipleship / leadership program in the small, small town of Pine Mountain, Georgia. It is as small in this country as that sounds. But I've been working here for about 9 years. I'm heading into my 10th year. And one of our big, big values here is stewardship. We talk about it in so many different ways, internally, externally, with our finances, with our time, with our relationships, with energy. And as I was thinking and preparing about what I heard Nancy say, these three words stood out to me: steward the gift.
15: Mm.
17: it was something that Nancy said right towards the end. She said, make something out of the gift. And now, Lord, I give it back to you. And it reminded me of the parable of the talents. I don't know if we always think about our relationship statuses as that, as it's a gift that's been given to us. And the Lord is saying, I've given this to you to do something with it. To glorify my kingdom, to potentially even maximize it, whether you're married, are you married with the mission, with the mission of eternity in mind? Are you married with the kingdom in mind? If you're single, are you spending your singleness stewarding that gift so that you can bring more glory about in the kingdom? That was huge for me. And that actually was a conviction as well as encouragement for me as I listened to Nancy personally.
15: That is so cool. You know, since you are making stewardship a big deal at Impact 360, I bet you have a definition of it that would help us understand how we apply that, whether it's to singleness or marriage. So how do you define stewardship?
17: Stewardship, I think, is receiving. You can't steward something that you have not accepted and received. That's the first thing. You have to receive it. And then I think it's asking the Lord, now, what do you want me to do with it? What do you want me to do with it? And I think, I mean, speaking of your relationship status, if you're married, okay, Lord, what do you want me to do with this marriage? If you're single, okay, Jesus, what do you want me to do with this singleness? But it's a, this is where I am. This is what I have. This is what I'm bringing to the table.
15: I think what I'm hearing you say is don't be passive with it. Be intentional. I remember when I became an empty nester, someone telling me there's a gap between actively parenting and beginning to grandparent where you experience a freedom that's unique in your life. And you are either going to passively waste that and just go through it without realizing, oh, I've got extra hours, extra evenings, extra weekends open here. Or you're going to be intentional. And so Bob and I went on a road trip and we talked about just how do we wring out that extra time for the kingdom of Jesus. And it was maybe 5 to 8 years. It wasn't like a super big season of our lives, but we did. We ran hard because of what you're talking about. Like somebody told me, sit down, look at this period. And basically they were telling me to steward it. So that's a really good invitation. Any other thoughts on that? Because I think that's really big. Somebody is starting to think about singleness differently because of what you just said, I believe.
17: In Jesus' name, I hope so. I hope that that is an encouragement. And I do hope that there's a sense of empowerment as well that comes with that. I love what you said, Dana. You got to slow down sometimes. This is the life that you have. Not saying it will be the life that you have forever. Even as we know Nancy, she got to experience the gift of singleness for about 50 years, and she got to experience the gift of marriage. And now she's experiencing the gift. And I'm saying that by faith because I know my father was widowed. So I know the difficulty of that life. But she's experiencing the gift that the Lord has given her in widowhood. But you got to sit down and ask the Lord, slow down. Lord, this is what you're giving me. This is how I feel about it, too. I think he is. He is our good shepherd. He is our father, and he wants to hear that. I do not believe in any form of disassociation or spiritual bypassing. I reject all of that. I think that we get to, not I think, scripture tells us that we get to come and cast all of our burdens before the Lord because he cares about us. And you can insert the word feeling in that. You can cast your feelings and tell him about what you're thinking and tell him about what you're feeling because he cares about you. So come before him, Lord, this is what you've allowed in my life. This is how I feel about it. This is what I'm thinking about it. And what do you want me to do with it? I love that.
15: So
17: slowing
15: cool.
17: down and asking, being intentional with it.
15: That's great. I love that. Katie, you know, what has the Lord allowed in your life that is requiring you to think in light of eternity?
16: So like for me, the last few months have looked really different. I have a younger brother. He's 28 and he moved out of state at the beginning of this year to go to graduate school. And a few months ago, he was diagnosed with stage 3 cancer. And he's also someone who's not yet married. He's single. And because he's out of state, he would have been going through this by himself. And when he was diagnosed in that moment, because I don't have a husband and children that I'm committed to here, I just knew as soon as we were told he was going to have to start chemo, within 24 hours, I was able to pack a bag and move up to stay with him throughout his entire treatment process. And it's not a situation that I would ever wish on anyone, but it's one I'm grateful for and grateful that I've been single in the midst of it because I had the freedom to drop everything and go. Mm-hmm. And I think around Revive Our Hearts, we always say that your family is your first line of ministry. It's your first priority. And as a single woman, that's my biological family that I grew up in. It's my church family. And so to be single means that I can pour into those that are suffering within either of those families, whether it's showing up for my brother while he's going through cancer or someone in my Sunday school class that's just having a really difficult time. Like, we get to use these single years and use our time to get to be a presence in someone else's life. That's a gift.
15: You know, Katie, you're talking about being a first responder. You're talking about going to ground zero moments in people's life. And my experience is that I experience God in a much more profound way in those hard times than I do when everything's going fine. So that means that you're there at the ready to counsel hearts, to pray with people when their hearts are most open and most receptive to what God may need to do in their hearts and lives to prepare them for eternity. Did you experience some of that when you were with your brother?
16: Yeah, I think it's the privilege of singleness is getting to do that. And through the process of serving him, I'm getting to experience Christ's love for me in a way that I didn't know before, because I can't serve on my own strength. None of that's going to happen naturally or of my own efforts, because I am still a very selfish, sinful woman. But the Lord, through his grace, as he's offering it to us, he enables us to serve others. And so I'm getting to see him and how he strengthens us for the task that's ahead of us.
15: Yeah. Well, Katie, Charmaine, thank you so much for being with us. You know, Charmaine told us at the few minutes ago a little bit about what she's doing to serve the kingdom. I'd be remiss not to mention some of the great ways you, Katie, are serving God and preparing hearts for eternity through some of our resources here at Revive Our Hearts. So, Katie, tell us a little bit about what you do and what's available, maybe specifically for single women, through Revive Our Hearts.
16: So I work as a full-time writer for Revive Our Hearts. And one of the projects that I have been really excited about over the last year is a brand new challenge that we created just for single women. Now, if you've been around the ministry for a long time, you've probably heard of the Husband Encouragement Challenge. That one has been, I think it's deeply impacted thousands of women over the years, but we never had anything to offer single women. So we have created a 30-day challenge just for single women. And it's not even just for young single women. We've had a woman who is a widow who wrote into the ministry, and her testimony just brought me to tears because she talked about how she lost her husband and she still was raising kids. And through this challenge of getting to spend 30 days in the Word and in prayer and really seeking the Lord for the season of her life, she was able to remember that he is good and that Jesus is enough, even when she doesn't have a husband. So I would encourage any single woman out there, regardless of your age, regardless of why you're single, if whether you've never dated before or if you have been married and now you find yourself single again for whatever reason, I would say go to the website, sign up for the challenge. You can start it at any point. It's completely free, and I think it will be transformative.
15: 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We'll link to the Singleness Encouragement Challenge in the transcript of today's episode. Well, if being content as a single woman seems difficult to imagine, then be sure and tune in tomorrow. We'll hear about a college student who has learned to be content. Now here's Nancy to close us in prayer.
18: 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Thank you for your word that tells us there are some blessings and some benefits that we can have as single women. 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I pray in Jesus' name. Amen.
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24: American Family News, I'm Robert Thornton. Far-left Senate candidate Abdul Al-Sayed won the Democrat nomination in Michigan last night. And while his party is promising to support him, Republicans are sounding the alarm. On Fox Business, Tennessee Congressman Andy Ogle says he is concerned about Al-Sayed's Islamic faith.
25: When you have someone like Al-Sayed who wants to replace our Constitution and Bill of Rights with Sharia law, he even says that if you're against Sharia law, that it's racist. No, it's not racist, buddy. We have a Constitution.
24: Al-Sayed would be the first Muslim senator if elected in November. President Trump has endorsed former Congressman Mike Rogers in the race. He narrowly lost Michigan's other Senate seat in 2024 to then-Congresswoman Alyssa Slotkin. Far-left Wisconsin gubernatorial candidate Francesca Hong is facing scrutiny over past social media posts. One is a call to abolish Thanksgiving, as we've seen a recent rise in far-left socialist candidates. Steve Dace of Blaze Media talked about it on AFR.
26: Most of the time in human history, politics flows downstream from culture. And if you look at the cultural trend, this is what has already happened. They've already been saying this kind of stuff out loud. I mean, this woman's life is an example of it. First, she said this stuff out loud, and then she ran for office. What's fascinating about all of this is what really is going to be the reaction on the right. Because the left, the Democratic Party is just an overt now manifestation of a demonic construct. That's essentially what it is. I mean, it's a party running on doctrines of demons now, just out in the open.
24: He said when such candidates try to explain their positions, spirit-filled people will see it as foolish, as it's a different kingdom. President Trump was in Las Vegas today to highlight his tax cuts agenda.
27: I saw polls today on television. I say, Donald Trump polls on the economy aren't good. The economy is the greatest economy we've ever had by far. The economy aren't good. They're fake polls, just like fake writers. But think of it. And his stance on immigration. In 30 days, I stopped millions and millions of people from invading our country.
24: Trump also said there is a lot of investment in businesses in Nevada. Evangelical support for President Trump is falling as we approach the midterms, and there is still no end in sight for the war with Iran, AFN Steve Jordahl reports.
28: According to a Reuters Ipsos poll, Trump's approval rating among evangelical voters fell to 52%, down from 82% on Election Day 2024. 54% of evangelicals say they do not believe Trump's use of the military in Iran is, quote, in line with their understanding of Christianity, compared to only 41% who say it is. Gary Bauer of American Values says this presents a teaching opportunity for the church.
29: I don't know who to be angry at, but I'm tempted to be angry at pastors that aren't teaching their flocks.
28: Overall, Americans seem to be of two minds when it comes to the war.
29: A lot of people in these polls say that they are against the war. They wish we hadn't gotten into the war. But then if the pollster says, do you want the United States to win the war? The public overwhelmingly says, yes, we must win the war.
28: Bauer says, as usual, the real concerns among Americans are the kitchen table issues.
29: What people are not happy about is this whole affordability thing and so forth, and they connect the war to the gas price issue.
28: He says it's a particularly bad time for the president to be losing support, as that will almost certainly be reflected at the polls in November, The GOP is looking to hold on to control of Congress, while at the same time, the radical left is in the ascendancy in the Democrat Party.
29: Are the polls true that show Christians, of all people, not thinking the election is important?
28: I'm Steve Jordahl.
24: The National Weather Service says ongoing fires across parts of the Pacific Northwest and parts of the West will continue to produce large plumes of smoke the next several days. Air quality will likely remain poor for parts of these regions through the end of the week. That's a wrap on news this time around. We appreciate your listening. See more news at AFM.net.
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1: The most famous book on how to write well is titled The Elements of Style. 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For instance, a doctor once wrote on the chart of a patient, "The patient failed to fulfill his wellness potential. Instead of writing, the patient died." I'm so glad the Bible speaks in plain, simple terms, like when it says God is love. Love one another, and your faith has saved you. God gave us the Bible not to confuse us, but to communicate His love. But like any book, it has to be read to be appreciated. This is David Jeremiah, encouraging you to get on the road to new life. 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
3: 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Now, here's Baruch.
4: They were all in the same cabinet, and maybe his intent was to be nice to his fellow officials. But regardless, these three men, Yosef and the chief cupbearer and the chief baker, they're all together. And Yosef is called to minister. It's a word, lesharet, to minister, to serve. And we find the end of verse 4 says, Vayu yamim bemishbar. And there were days, and the implication is many time, much time had passed, and they were all, it says, bemishmar, in custody. Verse 5. Now, remember I said something earlier. I said that God, he gave revelation about what would happen to Yosef. That his brothers would be bowed down to him, that he was going to take the leadership of the family, and he was going to be raised up. And that all came to Yosef through a dream. And now, once more, we have a dream repeating. That is another dream scene in the book of Genesis, verse 5. The two of them, that would be the chief cupbearer and the chief baker, the two of them, they dreamed a dream. A man, his dream in one night. So each man dreamed a dream, and I believe most see this as saying the same night together. And each man according to his interpretation of the dream. So now we're told that the dream is not just any dream, but indeed it's revelation. And what is going to happen to each of them is according to the interpretation of the dream. What do we learn from that? Well, if that's true with these individuals, then we should assume the same thing is going to happen to Joseph. That God's revelation, despite the actions of his brothers, despite the actions of those who sold him into slavery, despite the actions of Potiphar's wife, these false accusations and the fact that he finds himself in prison, These are not going to hinder or stop God from fulfilling his revelation. And I think that's such important testimony for us. I mean, when God places a call upon your life, if you are submitting to him, if you are moving towards it, no matter what is moving against you, God is able to fulfill what he has promised you. God is able to fulfill what he has promised you, what he has revealed to you. Well, press on.

illumination. There's going to be revelation. There is going to be something given by God to give the reader and give Yosef an indication of the fact that God is at work in this situation. So once again, Yosef came to them in the morning, and he looked at them, and behold them, Zoaphim. Zoaphim is kind of discouraged or distressed or grieved or unnerved by something. Now, this says something because Yosef had a dream, and we find something. His brothers, they weren't interested in Herod. In fact, they wanted to put Yosef to death or at least get rid of him because of those dreams. They did not want the revelation of God. But this is not the case for these two Gentile men. They were grieved, is what the scripture is saying. It showed upon their face. Why? Because they did not know what the interpretation was. So they were there in that prison. Joseph came to them and he asked them, look at verse 7. And he asked these officials of Pharaoh, which were with him in custody, in the house of his master. Now this is important. Who's the subject? Joseph. Joseph came to them. He asked the question. It was they who were with him in custody in the house of Joseph's master's, Potiphar's house. And he says, Madua panechem ra'im hayom. Why are your faces evil today? Meaning not normal. Why is it out of place? That's what he's saying. And they said to him, verse 8, they said to him, a dream we have dreamed. But of interpretation, there is not with it. So they're saying they know that this has significance, that there's some revelation. And they believe that this revelation, it has implications. So it's almost like they understand that there's a divine dream that they have received. And they're grieved, they're disturbed, they're distressed that they don't know it. They're saying the interpretation wasn't with the dream that we had. And Yosef, he said unto them, look at end of verse 8, surely to God are interpretations. What he's saying here is that you need to turn to God, because with God are the answers. Now that is so basic, but do you live in light of that? When you're confused, when you're distressed, when you're upset about a situation, when you feel frustrated that what God wants, what he has for you, and you're not there, do you realize that God has the interpretation on what needs to be done? And by the way, this word for interpretation is really the word for solution. God has the solution. So these men know it, but they're frustrated. So Yosef says to them, surely with God or to God, literally, are interpretation. So he says, tell, please, me. Meaning, give me the dreams, tell them. Verse 9. Now, we find something. We find that one wanted to know more than the other. Because we're going to find that the cupbearer, he immediately, but the baker, he was unsure. He didn't respond. He wouldn't tell his dream until he found out that the interpretation that the cupbearer gave was good. And this is all going to be borne out. But it has to do with this. Are we only interested in knowing God's revelation if we think it's going to be pleasing to us? If it's in agreement with our will? Or are we willing to seek God's revelation and be changed by it? That's the question that we have to answer. So verse 10. We find here, well, let's go to verse 9.

0: And the chief cupbearer, he told his dream to Joseph. And he said to him, this is the cupbearer speaking to Joseph, in my dream, behold, a vine was before me. Now, a vine, we're talking about a vineyard. We're talking about a grapevine. And what we find here is a grapevine has to do with sanctification. We talk about Borei Pri HaGefen, the God who creates the fruit of the vine. And the fruit here is the results. So this dream has implications, outcomes, results. Look again, he says, behold, a vine was before me. Now, verse 10. And in the vine, three branches. Now, this is important. These are kind of these offshoots. And it says, in the vine, there were these three branches, and it had also, notice what it says, as buds that went up. And it says that these buds, they blossom and became a bloom or like a flower, but it was the maturity. They ripen is what it says. These blossoms ripen. And notice what it says. There were clusters of grapes. And the dream continued. Verse 11. And Pharaoh's cup was in my hand. And I took the grapes and I squeezed them into the cup of Pharaoh. And I gave the cup upon the palm of Pharaoh. Now, that's what he would normally do. And in that dream, he had something very similar. But he did not know the significance of it. And notice what happens. Look now to verse 12. And Joseph said to him, this is the solution. Three branches, they are 3 days, verse 13. In three more days, Pharaoh will lift up your head. Now, that expression, to have your head lifted up, when it stands just like that, it means that Pharaoh's going to recognize you. Now, let me get ahead of myself and share with you that God is going to recognize everyone. His judgment is going to be placed upon all people. But realize, we're going to be taught that Messiah's judgment, there's two aspects I've already mentioned. There is that vindication and there is that condemnation. There is that restoring, there is that recompense, that vengeance. And the question is, which are we going to receive? Well, it's only through Messiah Yeshua and his work that we can receive that vindication. Now, both of these men, what does the first thing that chapter 40 tells us about this situation? Both of these men sinned against Pharaoh. And we've all sinned against God. The question that this scripture is posing to us is, how do I become one that receives vindication and restoration instead of condemnation and recompense, that is the vengeance of God? That's the question. And the answer is through the grace of Messiah. Well, look once more at this text. He says here, verse 13, in three more days, Pharaoh will lift up your head, a term of recognition, and he will restore you upon your posts, and you will be given you will give the cup of Pharaoh, that's what it literally says, and you will give the cup of Pharaoh into his hand as Mishpat HaRishon. Now, most Bibles don't translate it literally because the literalness doesn't really make sense. It would be like you will be restored back to your previous posts. But here's the indication. The indication is that Pharaoh made a judgment to put this man in this position, and now he's going to be restored. But the word here is the word mishpat or judgment. So it stands out. Now, you would never know that if you're just reading English translations. But when you look at the Hebrew, this word is very informative. It's not what we would expect. And because of that, it is very, very insightful. It is for the purpose to teach us that this passage is about judgment. It's revelation of God's judgment. And we see here that there's a restoration, which you were the cupbearer, verse 14. Now, Joseph is speaking. He gives him the indication, you're going to be restored back to your position as Pharaoh's previous judgment was, to put you in that role. And he says, for if you will remember me with you. So when this good thing happens to you, when God moves, remember me with you, just as it was good to you, for you shall do with me chesed. So he says, you know, it was good for you that I revealed this. Therefore, you do good to me, and it uses word chesed, which is the Old Testament word for grace or loving kindness. It's a type of mercy, but it's better translated as grace. So what we find here is this. Yosef was, you might say, a middleman, a metevach, that is a broker of God's grace. And that caused what? It to be good. What's good? The will of God. So the will of God, the things of God were restored back by grace. And now he's saying, you be gracious unto me and remember me. Look at the text, middle of verse 14. And you shall remember me before Pharaoh, that he should do something, that you should bring me out of this building. Verse 15. Why? He's innocent. He says, for I have certainly been stolen. And it uses a word, not kidnapped, but the word stolen, and it repeats itself, this word. So I have certainly been stolen from the land of the Hebrews. Also here, I have not done anything, meaning anything wrong. So what happened to him in the land of the Hebrews was injustice. And what's happening to him here in Egypt is unjust. So there is an abundance of injustice being placed upon Yosef. Remember, Yosef is a typology of Messiah. He's suffering great injustice. Messiah has taken upon himself the sins and the penalty of the sins of the world, him being innocent. So he says, also here, I have not done anything because they have put me in this pit. Now, the word here is a change, pit. This word is also used elsewhere in the scripture for the tomb or a place of eternal punishment or decay. So Yosef is saying, I'm decaying here and I want to be vindicated. And he's got to be vindicated by who? Well, the one that's going to do that is Pharaoh. Now, Pharaoh here is being shown as the authority. People can sin against Pharaoh. Pharaoh can slay, and Pharaoh can give life. So Pharaoh in this passage is demonstrating a typology for God, even though we know that Pharaoh was not a godly man. But in the book of Genesis, that Pharaoh, he behaved oftentimes very wisely. This Pharaoh, not the one that grew up and took the place of the king of Egypt that did not know Yosef. This is a different one, even though rabbinical Judaism says it's not. In reality, it is. So now, verse 16. When the chief baker saw that good was the interpretation, meaning he really didn't want to know it until what? it was good. He wasn't willing to share it. He said to Yosef, surely I, in my dream, he says, this is surely what the situation was. He says, behold, three baskets. Now, most Bibles will say wicker baskets. And the reason is, it's the word saleh chori. Chor is a hole. So it's got kind of a, it's perforated. And that's why many people will call them wicker baskets. And we read here that these wicker baskets, three of them, were upon his head. Verse 17. And in the upper basket were all types of Pharaoh's food. And they were the work of bakery. So they were bakery goods. And they were in that upper, that third basket. Verse 17, second half. Notice what took place. But the birds ate them, meaning ate all that food from the basket that was upon my head. Now that's the dream. What's the interpretation? Verse 18. And Yosef answered and said, this is the interpretation. The three baskets, they are also 3 days. Now the word also is not there. I put it, they are 3 days. In three more days, Pharaoh will lift up your head, but there's a change. There's another word. And this other word, me alecha, meaning he'll lift your head from upon you. This does not mean to be recognized merely, but it means to have your head removed and you will be hung, which is a word of shame. They will hang you upon the tree, and the birds or the fowl will eat your flesh from upon you. So this word me'alecha appears twice to show the nature of this situation, one of judgment. So here's what we have. Very clearly, we have a revelation from God regarding mishpat, judgment. There's vindication, the chief cupbearer, and their condemnation, the chief baker. And what do we find? Look now to verse 20. And it came about on the third day, it was the birthday of Pharaoh, and he made a banquet for all of his servants. And it was during this banquet that we read, middle of verse 20, and he lifted up the head of the chief cupbearer and the head of the chief baker from the midst of his servants. So of those servants, he singled out, he recognized two of them, these two that were in prison. And notice what happens, verse 21. And he set the chief cupbearer upon his post, his cup bearing role. And he set the coast upon the palm of Pharaoh, exactly like Yosef said. But the chief baker, he hung just as the interpretation to them that Joseph interpreted, just like Joseph interpreted to them. But here's the problem. Look at the last verse. It says, but the chief cupbearer did not remember Joseph. Rather, it says, but he forgot him. And this is the problem. It's so relevant for us because the chief cupbearer was the recipient of a good judgment. And Joseph spoke the interpretation. We need to remember something. We read earlier, as the interpretation, it will be. Now, if you're wise, you're going to put a circle around that because it was only the interpretation that brought these things into being, each man according to his dream. And they could not receive the destiny that God had for them based upon their condition before him without these interpretations. Why is that so important? Because Yosef was the one that pronounced them, and as he pronounced them, he brought them into being. So what is the takeaway for us? Well, we should want to receive vindication. And the key element, of that is what the chief cupbearer spoke with Joseph about. And Joseph spoke with him, and that is chesed. It's only with chesed that you find vindication, that you find restoration. Notice that was never discussed with the chief baker. Well, we'll close with that until next week. And the story continues because Yosef is still in prison, but we know that his desire is that Pharaoh would recognize him in order that he could fulfill God's call upon his life. And that's exactly what we're going to see beginning to take shape next week with Yosef being brought out of the prison. Until next week, shalom from Israel.
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8: Well, welcome to Family Talk. I'm Roger Marsh. You know, when it comes to Christian persecution, sometimes the silence from the church is deafening. But on today's Family Talk broadcast, we're going to shatter that silence just a little bit. Our guests are Wes and Vicki Bentley, who have spent decades serving the persecuted church in some of the most dangerous corners of the world. Wes is a former U.S. Marine who founded far-reaching ministries back in 1998, bringing food, medicine, and the hope of Jesus Christ to the war-torn regions of Sudan and Uganda. Vicki disciples women and children caught in the crossfire of violence and unimaginable hardship. Now, I should mention that some of what you're going to hear on today's Family Talk broadcast is very heavy, and it may not be suitable for younger listeners, so listener discretion is definitely advised. But please keep in mind, these are our brothers and sisters in Christ, and their stories deserve to be heard. So let's join our own Dr. James Dobson now for this important conversation on today's edition of Family Talk.
4: We are here in Washington, D.C. Again today, and as a matter of fact, several days in a row here for very important activities and meetings. And we did our program from this studio and had as our guest Senator Sam Brownback from Kansas, our great friend and brother, Michael Horowitz, who is a distinguished scholar and an author and the director of the Project for International Religious Liberty at the Hudson Institute here in D.C., and a Jewish man who has a passion to defend persecuted Christians around the world. It's quite a remarkable story, and what we said and what we heard, I'm sure, resonated in the hearts of our listeners, because there is so much persecution going on, people being murdered, children being required to murder their parents. There are more people who were martyred in the 20th century than all previous centuries combined. It is just unbelievable what is happening. And we are today going to return to that issue with two other guests that I know will touch the hearts of you, our listeners, and let me introduce them to you. First is Wes Bentley. He's the director of Far Reaching Ministries, a mission organization that works with persecuted people in Africa, especially in southern Sudan and Uganda. And he has seen firsthand the horrible atrocities that are happening to innocent men, women, and children because of their faith. And we appreciate so much having the chance to have him here with us. And also here is his wife, Vicki, and we are pleased to meet both of them. I met them a few minutes ago, but I tell you, they already have a place in my heart. Vicki is in charge of women's ministries in the far-reaching ministries there in Africa. She teaches seven Bible studies to women in the Sudan, and they have just made a commitment of their lives to those who are being persecuted. So, Wes and Vicki, I'm really honored to have you here today.
9: Thank you, Dr. Dobson. It's a pleasure to be here.
4: Vicki, you didn't know you were going to be on the program
3: today. I didn't, so thank you so much.
4: I'm so glad to meet you. I met you here at the Family Research Council. I knew I was going to interview Wes, but it's good to have you here, because you have also just a great concern for what is taking place. Now, we're talking to people across the United States and Canada and then around the world with folks who have no idea what the need is and why you would leave your home country and have your children raised much of the time by your extended family in order to be in places where it's very unpleasant. You're seeing death and misery, and in fact, you've been in danger yourself. Wes, why would you do that?
9: Well, Dr. Dobson, for myself personally, it's a biblical command. James tells us that pure and undefiled religion is to take care of widows and orphans in their need. And God has made known to us the tremendous suffering of the women and children, especially in the Sudan and northern Uganda. And so we've really felt a calling on our lives to be there to really not only reach those people for Jesus Christ, but also to somewhat protect them in building sanctuaries, places where they can go and live safely, sleep safely, not worry about being murdered at night.
4: Now, I said a few minutes ago that children are actually being required to murder their parents. Is that hyperbole or is that fact?
9: This is a fact. On a recent trip that I had, I spoke with a young girl. She was 10 years old, and she had been abducted by the LRA rebels in the north, and her first night was one of tremendous terror. When the rebels abducted them, they began to grab all of the possessions. They made the people loot them and carry very heavy loads. One of the young boys that was carrying about a 100-pound bag of corn maize, he was struggling. He probably only weighed about 100 pounds, but he'd been shot in the leg. And because he was slowing them down, they made him lay on the ground, and the other children were forced to kill him. She said during the night they would rape the women, and then there would come a point.
4: And rape the girls.
9: And rape the girls, the young girls, early as the age of 9 years old and above. One of the reasons the rebels do this is to make future soldiers for their military. And she said that at one point they decided they were going to kill the children's parents. But rather than kill the parents themselves, they decided they would have the children kill their own parents. And this young girl was given a machete. She was told to kill her mother and father. Initially, she refused. But they said to her, they said, if you do not kill your mother and father, they said, we will kill your little brother, we will kill your little sister, we will kill your mother, we will kill your father, and then we will kill you. And the little girl took the machete and she killed her parents. When we heard this, it's really hard to know what to say to a child. But we asked this young girl, if we could give you one thing in this life, what would it be that you would want? And this child of 10 years old looked up at us and said, if you could give me one thing in this life, if there's only one thing that I could have, I would want to know that God has forgiven me for what I did to my parents. If I could lay my head down at night, and if I could sleep and I could know that I had been forgiven, that is the only thing that I would want in this life.
4: Vicki, what's it do to you when you hear those kind of stories? And that for you is not a long ways away. You saw it. You heard it.
3: Yeah. I think the biggest thing that's missing in Africa is discipleship. There are all kinds of organizations providing humanitarian care, medical care, the different types of services that children need. But when you hear of trauma like this, no amount of counseling can heal those kinds of wounds. They need the love of Jesus. They need to know. Over and over again, what you hear from people in northern Uganda is they feel that they have no voice, that the rest of the world doesn't know or care what they're going through.
4: Well, one of the most controversial things that you said to me before we went on the air is that many of the humanitarian relief organizations that come in the name of Christ stop there. They don't go on to introduce them to the giver of life. It's not Christ-centered. Now, that's not a universal criticism, but all too often it is, isn't it?
3: It is. And what they need more than anything is to know that in Christ they can find a hope, they can find forgiveness, they can find a new beginning. And they need support. They need people to go. You know, we need other missionaries. We're just, you know, a few, but we need more.
4: Wes, you also told me a story about a little girl who needed $4 or the equivalent of $4 to get clothes to go to school.
9: I was at a funeral for a young girl's mother. Her mother was trying to find money for clothing for the child. She needed 6,000 Ugandan shillings, which is just under $4. And the child kept saying, Mom, I need money for clothing. And the mother didn't have the money, but she knew a place where there were some bamboos growing, and they used these to make the roofs of their huts. And she thought, well, if I can get those bamboos, I can get the clothing for my daughter. And she went out there, she risked it. She was shot 5 times in the leg and once in the head. And as I sat there, that young child was just sobbing in my arms, and she felt so guilty. She felt that she was responsible for her mother's death. And it's one of those times that you say, honey, you had nothing to do with this. These were evil men that did an evil thing, and your mother was just trying to be a good mother. And it's very difficult to see a child suffer like that. We did pay for her schooling. We are trying to minister to her, but she will suffer for many years unless people really reach out to her.
4: Do you just cry all the time?
9: You have to learn to some point to put a wall up in your heart. You cannot mourn over everything you see. And working in southern Sudan and northern Uganda, we've seen so much killing and so many tragedies. I've been through fields of hundreds of dead bodies of women and children that had been killed by the Islamic armies from Khartoum. And you have to be able to minister to those people, to medicate them, to get them to whatever services they need at that time, and also share Christ with them. So there are times that you weep, and there's times that you hold back and you do what God's called you to do.
4: Vicki answers the same question. As a woman, what does that do to you?
3: It's difficult, but I know that there's hope in Jesus, and I know that the best thing that I can give people is the faith that I have and the knowledge that I have of the Scripture. Yeah, I do cry. There are times that I'm overwhelmed.
4: Address the issue of why all the bloodshed. We have talked yesterday and again today about religious persecution. What's that have to do with a child killing their parents? So what's the motivation of these armies that are doing such bloody things?
9: Well, in the Sudan, they're being killed because they're Christians and they're fighting Muslims. In the north of Uganda, it's the Muslims that are funding a cult to kill the Christians. So indirectly, it's still funded by the Islamic army in Khartoum.
4: Mm. So it is a matter of their faith that's putting them at risk.
9: Oh, absolutely.
4: And they know that.
9: They absolutely know that.
4: And when they accept Christ, they know that they're risking murder or worse.
9: People are very aware that being a Christian can cost you your life. We've talked to many people that have been tortured for their faith, and they know that if they were to give their lives to the Islamic belief, that this persecution would go away. But they also know that it would cost them eternity.
3: I think in northern Uganda, it's a unique situation as well, because Joseph Kony believes himself to be a Christian, and he propagates a kind of spiritualist ideals.
4: And who is he?
3: He is the leader of the Lord's Resistance Army. And I was explaining to you a little bit before the program that I think one of the great tragedies about what's happening in northern Uganda is you have a group of people, and specifically children. The statistics are that 12,000 children have been abducted in the last year. And they're abducted to be taken into this man's army. But not only is he taking them and forcing them to fight, he's also indoctrinating them with all kinds of witchcraft and false teaching. So these children are told, I'm doing this to make Uganda a Christian country. And they're, you know, they're coming away from this, committing these horrible atrocities, thinking they've done it in the name of God because what he's telling them. So, you know, as Christians, it's our responsibility to defend the faith. So who's going to teach these children what's true?
4: Wes, I've heard that as many as 1 million Christians have been killed in the Sudan.
9: Actually, the figure years ago was 2.2 million people have been killed during the war. And that was years ago. There's really not been an updated statistic since then.
4: Taken off into slavery, the women raped,
9: exactly.
4: The men killed.
9: Women have been sold into slavery. Men have been murdered. Children have been used to be soldiers for the Islamic armies. This is absolutely happening.
4: Wes, help us address the person that is listening to us out there. We'll say a person here in the United States. Life is stressful here. It is. We go at too fast a pace. There are too many pressures on us. We're having difficulty on many fronts. Our children have their own troubles and difficulties. And there are parents listening to us right now who say, oh, that is awful. That is terrible. But I got about all I can handle. And then we come on the air and say, people are being raped and butchered and tortured, and I can't get my arms around that. That's Africa. Africa's always been trouble, and somehow I can't let that into my heart or I'll break. What do you say? You've gone there, and you have given your life to it because you did let it in.
9: I think that for most people, it's just understanding that we have a responsibility. Hebrews commands us to remember those who are suffering as though we were there suffering with them ourselves.
3: And if I could just say that I also think it helps us with our perspective. We hear all the time that our culture is one of instant gratification. We want changes today. I know for me, when I walk into the home of a family that I'm ministering to, and I know that they don't have anything to eat, and yet they've taken the little bit that they have to bring me a cup of tea to welcome me because they love me and they want to demonstrate their faith, that it challenges me. It gives me perspective. Why am I so worried about the problems in my own life and just shutting myself off to what's happening in someone else's life? So even if you feel like you can't give or you can't open your heart fully, allow the Lord to change your perspective and show you that there's a whole world of people out there.
4: You have to be aware, Vicki, that you could have a much easier life here in the United States without dealing with dying people and people in miserable, grinding poverty, people who don't have enough to eat. You don't have to expose yourself to that. You could come back here and get a decent job. You're a bright woman, or just settle down to whatever God has for you. And yet there you are in a very difficult setting. Why?
10: Because I love Jesus. And Paul said, woe is me if I don't preach the gospel. I don't want to be anywhere else but where God wants me to be. And if these hands and these feet, as feeble as they are, can be used to give that gift of faith to someone else, I want to be used.
4: Oh, my. Well, you have a 501c3, a nonprofit organization here in the United States to support the work that you're doing, but there never is enough money, is there?
9: There's always more needs to be met, Dr. Dobson, but we believe that God is faithful to provide for those needs.
4: For the want of $4, that little girl would have had clothes so that she could have gone to school.
9: Absolutely. Absolutely.
4: I feel so guilty when I see the excesses of materialism in my own life, feel some responsibility. I hope our listeners are feeling it too. I talked some time ago about the principle of limited tears, that the human emotional apparatus is such that you can't cry over everything. I mean, if you knew all the little bald-headed children in children's hospitals around the world who are being treated for cancer and they're dying, and some of them don't know why, and many of them suffer unbelievable indignities and pain. I've been there. I've seen those children, and I've felt their pain. If you let all of that pain in, it's my understanding 40,000 people die on the earth someplace every day, and if you knew the details of those 40,000 deaths and you allowed yourself to focus on it, I think you'd go crazy if you have any sensitivity at all. Your natural impulse is to limit that which you can cry. Can't cry about everything. And so what we tend to do is narrow the circle of that which gets to us. And we tend to cry about our own pain and that of those that we love and are closest to us. And then what's out beyond that is sometimes out of sight, out of mind. And I fear that's the way it is with the persecuted church. There's just too much pain out there for us to handle, but we absolutely must. I believe the Lord himself calls us to it. You feel that too, don't you?
9: And I do share with people, and let me just share one short story here. I think it's important for people to understand that it's one soul at a time. And a number of years ago, I was in Sudan. The Islamic government had attacked and displaced a village, and the people in the village moved down to another village, and they began to starve to death. When we got to this village, there was about 9 to 12 people a day that were starving to death. The one face that mattered to me is I went into the hut of a pastor that was there. And him and his wife had grown enough food to feed their family through the dry season. But when the people came down and they began to see the children starving to death, they decided to quit eating and give their food to the children. The day that we arrived, his wife had died of starvation. He was too weak to get up out of the hut and take her out. And we took her out, we buried her. We came in and we laid hands on him. We prayed for him, and he went home to be with the Lord. And what I share with people is we can't understand all that's going on, but if we can just see it through the eyes of one person at one point in time, we'll understand a little bit better what our brothers are going through.
4: That is an incredible story. And again, that's an eyewitness story. You saw it.
9: I saw it.
4: You knew them.
10: What people here need to remember is it doesn't matter if you can't go. It doesn't matter if you don't have the skills. It's about who you know. And we know the King. We know Jesus Christ. We know the one who has the answer to their problems. And if we will just stand in the gap, like the scripture says, and pray and say, God, what is my role? What do I do? How do I respond? He'll be faithful. He'll show you. Not everyone's called to be a missionary, but we each have our own gifts, and God will use each one of us. He wants to.
4: I'm going to ask you a very, very personal question, and obviously if you don't want to answer it, you don't have to, because this goes right to your closet. Okay. Would you share with us what you have been praying about in the privacy of your home with Wes.
10: Yeah.
4: In the privacy of your closet. What have you been talking to him about that you haven't told anybody?
10: Well, we're just in the process. In fact, that's why we're here in Washington, of trying to get a solution. What can help these kids in northern Uganda? What can put an end to the LRA? And the Lord's spoken very clearly to both of us through the scriptures, specifically Psalm 94. If you have a Bible, you can read it. But our heart is that God sees what wicked people are doing. He knows. And we know that he could stop these atrocities from happening at any point in time. And so we've just been asking, Lord, why is it delaying? Because we know he has an answer, but that's the thing that's been on our hearts the most.
4: How about you, Wes?
9: Dr. Dobson, I would say that my wife put it very well, the cries of the children.
10: Yeah.
9: There's a point that when you see children suffering, and you see children cry here in America, but there's a difference about of the way they cry over there. There's a fear that's there. Children cry because they're unhappy there. They cry over there because they're afraid. And one of the things that we did and feel very called to do is protect these kids. And we built a sanctuary. And I guess our heart for these children is to be able to say to them, honey, you lay your head down tonight and you sleep. And you dream the dreams that a child is supposed to dream. Nobody's going to hurt you tonight, not on my watch. See, tonight, the body of Christ is going to wrap its arms around you, and we're going to protect those that cannot protect themselves.
4: Thank you all, not only for being here today, but for what you're doing for the cause of Christ. You put me to shame.
9: Dr. Dobson, it's a pleasure for us to be here, and we just love your ministry and respect you so much.
4: Vicki.
10: We're the ones who are honored.
4: And I trust that it will be a successful trip here to Washington, D.C. and to this country. There are generous people here, and they do care, and they will open their hearts. Thanks for being our guest today.
10: Thank you. God bless you.
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13: American Family News, I'm Robert Thornton. A conservative political pundit says yesterday's Democrat Senate primary in Michigan became the biggest socialist victory in America in our history. AFN's Chad Groening has more.
14: Abdul Sayed finally secured the Democrat nomination early Wednesday when Congresswoman Haley Stevens conceded. It was a narrow one-point victory for the party's radical socialist left in a battleground state, and it sets up what promises to be a contentious and expensive general election campaign against Republican former Congressman Mike Rogers, who ran unopposed in the primary. Gary Bauer is chairman of the Campaign for Working Families, who has served on the board of Christians United for Israel.
15: This was the most expensive Senate primary in the history of the United States. And I believe, when all is said and done, that El Sayed was way outspent, perhaps by millions of dollars. There's also the very real likelihood Michigan has an open primary. So a number of Republicans went into the primary and voted for the liberal Democrat that El Sayed defeated.
14: So moving to the general election, Bauer has a stern warning.
15: This is the biggest socialist victory in America in our history. And the alliance he put together were socialists, Marxists, and Islamists, as well as disgruntled voters that think that the system is failing them. So if what happened in Michigan continues to march forward, our future will look a lot more like Karl Marx than it will look like Thomas Jefferson.
14: I'm Chad Groening.
13: Dr. Anthony Fauci's decision to invoke the Fifth Amendment before Congress will be put to the test this week as a Republican-led committee prepares to vote to hold him in contempt and refer the matter to the Justice Department. A contempt finding could open the door to an investigation into whether Fauci had a valid constitutional right against self-incrimination when he refused to answer dozens of questions from lawmakers at a committee hearing last week focused on his handling of the COVID pandemic. See more at AFN.net. The Senate Judiciary Committee held a hearing today on a Muslim group in the U.S. and its activities. Fox's Bill Malusian reports.
16: It was Republican Senator Ted Cruz who decided to call this hearing to take a look at the impacts of Muslim Brotherhood networks here in the U.S. The Trump administration has designated several branches of the Muslim Brotherhood as terrorist organizations, to which committee chairman Ted Cruz says in part, quote, "The Muslim Brotherhood and its branches encourage, facilitate, and provide resources for conducting jihadist terrorism across the world. They're committed to overthrowing the United States and the governments of our allies. I've been leading the fight in Congress to secure designations for my entire tenure in the Senate."
13: All five Democrats on the committee boycotted the hearing, refusing to attend, calling it a creep show in a joint statement. The Texas Attorney General's office said AG Ken Paxton has launched an investigation into the American Academy of Pediatrics over concerns that the organization may be promoting and recommending childhood vaccines for financial gain. The AAP is the largest professional association of pediatricians in the U.S. The Texas AG's office said that the AAP's top corporate donors are pharmaceutical companies that would suffer financially from a reduced number of vaccines being recommended on the CDC's revised vaccine schedule. A man is charged for starting a damaging fire in Spokane, Washington, as firefighters are trying to take down other major blazes, Fox's Sarah Allegre reports.
17: Suspect Aaron Farinacci was formally charged with first-degree arson. He's being held with a bond at $1 million. He is accused of causing the devastation that I'm currently surrounded in. Court documents show us that he had other police encounters last summer about two other fire-related incidents. The Old Trails fire broke out Saturday afternoon. Fire crews have been working to build containment lines, and not just the Old Trails fire, but the two others burning here, and they're making some good progress. We've got 5% containment with the Fairview Fire and Autumn Lane. The most active wildfire is burning at 5,800 acres.
13: On Wall Street, two of the three major indices were down. Today, the Dow was up 263, the S&P lost 13, and the NASDAQ dropped 222. West Texas Intermediate crude was down to about $75 a barrel. See more news at AFM.net.
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18: 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I'm Tom Petrosky, and tonight I'm here with author and speaker June Hunt. Good evening, June. Hope you're doing well tonight.
19: Thank you. Yeah. Doing very well. Thank you.
18: Well, that's great. Tonight we're going to talk about one of the topics that we unfortunately talk about a lot, and it's depression. I know you've written some great literature on that in the Keys for Living Library. But what would be the difference when someone... There's days where we have a sad day or things don't go our way, but what makes it cross the threshold to become depression?
19: Great question. In spite of the fact that so many people today are suffering from depression, this mental health condition can be really, unfortunately, misunderstood in a major way and can be confusing to the person who experiences it. There is a difference between sadness and depression. Depression is more than just feeling down or having a bad day. On the surface, there are some notable similarities between those who are sad and those who are depressed. The similarities would be they could more easily have tears and cry, more prone to withdrawal from family, friends, or even in just withdrawing from the world in general. They often can talk about or complain of feeling I'll say alienated, just off by themselves. Now, the distinguishing factor that sets the sad person apart from the depressed person is this. The sad person knows what he or she is sad about, while the depressed person often doesn't. Someone who is sad may say, I'm so sad that my best friend moved away and I really miss her. Or someone who's sad may say, my children are all grown and gone. The house just doesn't feel the same anymore. Now, a depressed person may feel down or low and be tearful, but to conclusively put a finger on what's drained the life out of them could be very elusive. The depressed person doesn't have to have a reason. The depressed person is more likely to say, well, I just feel life is empty. It's meaningless. Or what's the use of going on? It's been said about the difference in terms of the distinction. Depression is sadness that has forgotten its true causes. It's forgotten because remembering may generate overwhelming, untenable feelings of pain and loss. Another difference between sadness and depression is sad people are grief-stricken about something in the world, but aren't necessarily sad about themselves. And this is important. Depressed people will characteristically feel horrible about themselves and are filled with guilt, shame, and even self-loathing. So the goal

0: I think the point here is it is normal to be sad, to have grief over the loss of your dearest friend, the loss of the dearest person in your life, the death of a parent, a person with whom you have a heart investment. That is normal. That, in fact, the Bible even says there's a time to grieve, a time to mourn. Depression, instead, though, is just feeling bad about life, feeling horrible about, you know, I'm just not what I should be. And sometimes they will feel at fault. You know, if only I had been different. But again, it's much more generalized. But the main thing is we must communicate that we care to the one who is grieving. Psalm 107 verse 2 says, "Let the redeemed of the Lord tell their story." One of the greatest encouragements to our team is hearing how God is using this ministry in the lives of others. 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

0: 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Let's welcome back a returning caller tonight. Let's welcome Karen to Hope in the Night.
1: Well, hello, Karen.
2: How you doing?
1: Well, it's wonderful to talk with you again.
2: Thank you. Same here.
1: Well, what is going on in your life right now?
2: Well, still with my friend. He asked me, you know, to be his girlfriend. But, like I said, he has his family that's stealing from him. Well, they've stolen like thousands on his account. So Labor Day, they're supposed to be having a get-together in memory of their grandmother that passed 15 years ago. And the niece is supposed to pick him up, and she

0: one that was really stealing out his account.
1: Oh.
0: And I told him, I said, you different from me. There's no way in the world I could ride up there and eat from your sister because she stole that much money out of your account. You don't know what might happen. You going up there. I was a little upset. And he tried to explain to me he needs to go so that he can approach both of them to find out why they have been stealing from him. So I told him I have to stay out of it. But it was really bothering me.
1: Well, I know that you have been concerned about him and that there are family members who are not trustworthy and they've been stealing. Does he know that now?
0: He knows it, but when we go to the bank, he just sits there and looks out the window. And they end up talking to me like it's my account. He doesn't want them prosecuted because he don't want them to go to jail. I said, well, then make them pay you back. He said that I keep digging. I said, you better let me dig. This is how I found the theft. In one account, I stopped at $10,750. It was more than that. I just couldn't believe it. So she went from one check into the savings. And, I mean, it was a lot of money. And he never once tried to stop it. It was always me going and telling him, please, can you just deny access? And so it got to the point we went to another branch and we got the right person. And he shut the complete, he closed the complete account down.
1: Ah.
0: But the thing
1: in other words, they cannot access the account? Those
0: right.
1: who are not, obviously it's his account, but... that means that they've denied, the bank has denied access to those who are stealing from him. Is that correct?
0: Well, what he did, her the niece's name was on the account. He put it on 46 years ago when he opened it. And once he had the stroke last year and they ransacked his house, they saw how much money he had. So by the niece's name being on there, she started an online account for herself. She transferred $2,000 into it, and her mother, which is his sister, set up a Zelle account. So when she needs money, she would call her daughter, and she would do Zelle payments to her account. So I don't know if they were splitting the money, but all this money came on his account. Even though he closed that account because her name was on it, he got a new number and a new pen. He fell in the house in June, and the young lady came down. She took him to the bank to get $2,000 out because the family house in New York has he and his two siblings' names on it. He was getting $2,000 out, but he keeps telling me he did a cashier's check. But when I checked the bank statement, it said Zelle payment to Ruby. Now, the niece is the one who does the Zelle payments. I asked him, did you give her your PIN? He said he doesn't remember going to the bank. He doesn't remember falling. Then he said, she doesn't have my PIN. I said, you don't know that because you have a Zelle payment to your sister. He said, well, you mean $4,000 came out of my account? I said, you said you did a cashier's check, but the statement says it was a Zelle account to your sister. So he said, well, we need to go to the bank to see what happened. But see, you could go straighten it out, but he'll turn around behind my back, and he'll end up going back, doing something, and mess it up. And so I think the bank should put their foot down on him and tell him this has to stop.
1: You know, how old is he? How old? What is his age?
0: He's 75.
1: Okay, now, there is something that gives protection to the elderly. And he could be considered elderly.
0: Mm-hmm.
1: I know there are a lot of people a lot older, but the point is, this is in place because this law is in place to protect those who obviously could be challenged. They may not know the law. They may not know how to access the help they need. And I remember I put in one of our keys called Aging Well. That's the topic. Something about how to protect those who are elderly. And this is not just a private thing. This is governmental. And I know people who've had huge success by communicating that there could be elder abuse, and that's often what it is called. There may be other names, but it is very important that people be protected, especially those who are most vulnerable. Does that make sense to you, what mm-hmm. I'm saying?
0: Mm-hmm,
1: okay.
0: Yeah.
1: Okay, so I think for you to, or do you know how to access that information of who to talk to? Because it could be that there are all kinds of things in writing, which I think there are, and it would give explanation of the type of service that this program is set up for the elderly. Now, do you know how to access that?
0: Yeah. See, I already talked to Adult Protective Services about this, stuff like that. But he's the problem because he doesn't want them prosecuted. Mm-hmm. See, with this bank account, he will sit there, and we go in the office, and he'll just look straight out the window. He won't say anything, and they end up talking to me. So the last time we went to the bank, the young man said, who is Ruby? He says, my sister. He said, who is Danielle? That's my niece. He said, so that's who's stealing out your account. Okay, so the manager came in, and he said, well, this is fraud. And he was getting ready to call the police. And all of a sudden, he jumped. He said, no fraud, no fraud, no fraud. He said, I don't want my people to go to jail. I said, well, then mm-hmm. make them pay you back. But he's part of the problem.
1: Okay, yeah. Well, elder abuse is one of the terms used. And elder abuse is any intentional or negligent act that causes harm or loss to an older person. Most cases of elder abuse go undetected and therefore unreported, leaving the elderly feeling devalued or dejected or even demoralized. And what we're talking about, and you've just mentioned one of the key points, it can be financial abuse. There are different issues. If there were physical abuse, that would be also elder abuse, or emotional or psychological mistreatment. So that would be probably a part of this too. But abuse only has to be suspected. Listen to this. Abuse has to only be suspected, not proven, by the person reporting it. Professionals investigating the report are the ones responsible for proving or verifying the legitimacy of the report.
0: Mm-hmm.
1: So, to report suspected elder abuse, you typically contact, it's called Adult Protective Services.
0: Mm-hmm. Oh,
1: or it could be called Elder Care Locator. It depends on what state you're in, what the program, they have different names. But to report suspected abuse, like in a nursing home or a long-term care facility, then you go to the local long-term care ombudsman. But that's not what you're dealing with. Oh, and by the way, even to learn more about this, I'm going to give you something. Do you have a pen where you could write something down?
0: Wait a minute, I can get one.
1: Okay. What I'm going to tell her is it's called the National Center on Elder Abuse.
0: Okay.
1: Okay, if you can write this down. The National Center on Elder Abuse. You see, that organization helps communities and agencies, other organizations, to ensure that elders and adults with disabilities can live with dignity and without abuse, neglect, or exploitation. Mm-hmm. It provides education and research and promising like practices in stopping abuse. I understand what the problem is. You're saying, well, it's evident that there are family members of this man, and yet he doesn't want, I mean, who are involved in the financial abuse. And you said he's 75. Uh-huh. And so, but I'm going to tell you a scripture. It's really important. It's Proverbs 31, verse 8. Speak up. Speak up for those who cannot speak for themselves. I love that scripture because this is what you're trying to do. You're trying to speak up for a man who you know is a good man, but he's having a struggle speaking for himself. Again, that's Proverbs 31, verse 8. And again, entity that I mentioned for you to just get the name for, where you could get some materials, is the National Center on Elder Abuse.
0: Okay.
1: And I have a thought when we come back of what you, an approach you could take.
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0: 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So we'll find a time where you can join us then. That's central time, so mind your time zones and figure out when you'll need to be available. I still get a few people that ask us, can they come on in the afternoon or in the morning? It's Hope in the Night. That's the name of the program. So 11 p.m. to midnight is when you need to be available to come on our program and talk to June. Let's continue the call with June and Karen.
1: Well, Karen, I'm impressed that you have a heart to protect this man, age 75. You know he had a stroke last year. And the concern that you have is that there's proof, now correct me if I'm wrong about this, there's proof that a family member has taken money, like I think you said $2,000, is that correct?
2: Oh, no, it's more than that. It's up in the thousands.
1: Okay, in the thousands. Mm-hmm. Okay. Okay. Well, I think the point is this. I know he doesn't want his relatives arrested, but it could be that the bank or wherever this is, whoever is dealing with this account could make it where only he could receive finances, receive money from this. But it may be that he would have to talk. It might be that you could check this out first and just say, if he wanted to be sure that only he would be the recipient of the money that's in his own account, but not other people, but since there seems to have been money that has gone elsewhere, and he did not know about it. So you could explain it. Just say, is it possible that he could come in, and then you could help him with this to come in, but it would be clear what the objective would be, and that is only funds that he has, if he were to write a check, or he would, however they would suggest doing it. But the point is that he wants to be the recipient of his funds, mm-hmm. not other people. Am I correct about that?
2: That's right.
1: Okay. So the solution could be for, even though you're not on the account, that you're a girlfriend. You're a friend who's a girl. Okay. But just to say, I'm here to represent, or I'm here to help, and then give the name. He is 75 years old, and he has learned that money has been taken out of his account, and but it's a relative, and he doesn't want, and he will not prosecute. He doesn't want that person prosecuted, but can it be set up where he alone could receive direct funds from the account? Now, how does that sound to you?
2: Sound good.
1: Okay. So what is the plan is you're going to be helpful. And it may be that let me ask you this. Do you feel okay about going to the bank? Is it a bank, a normal bank?
2: Mm-hmm. Like Bank of America.
1: Okay. There are a lot of financial organizations, so just checking. Okay, so you go to the bank and explain the situation. And, you know, they understand that there can be family members that they don't want their loved ones, their family, their other family members to be prosecuted or arrested or accused or whatever. Then the best thing that they could do, at least I'm just thinking logically, is to set up where from this point on, only the funds that will be taken out of his account will be that which goes directly to him.
2: Mm-hmm.
1: But not a person won't have the any other person won't have the ability to write a check or receive funds. Only the person and the account. Am I correct? Is it under his name alone?
2: Right now, huh?
1: Mm-hmm. Okay. Well, and you know, they get many banks get many predicaments. Challenges. And typically there are those who want to be protective. And see, you're trying to be protective. You're not trying to get money. You're trying to protect this friend of yours from being taken advantage of.
2: That's true.
1: So
2: ran me down, though. Gosh.
1: What did you just say?
2: Wearing me down.
1: Oh, wearing you down. Well, you know, you could do this after our conversation. Maybe just write this out where it's in that you just print it out. You know, I am coming to the bank now to benefit a person who has an account here, and he's 75, and obviously there has seemed to be a relative who has taken advantage of him, but he doesn't want to get that relative in trouble, as in going to jail or being arrested, but instead, what he prefers is that only funds that has his name, no one else can write a check on this account. If it's totally his, then he needs to have total access, and we're talking about he alone. But you could write this out, and then that way you... Because sometimes I will write something, and then I'll think, well, let me see. I think I can improve this, and I keep getting it. I'll write it out and edit it until it's where I know it makes sense. And just do you think you kind of got it? What we're talking about here?
2: Mm-hmm. See.
1: Okay.
2: That sounds like power of attorney, too. He say he want me to be his power of attorney, but then he'll turn around and say, but what if I start doing better? Can I revoke it? I say, yes, you can revoke it, but right
1: good.
2: Now I need it. And so I say, I'm just waiting for you to say, yeah, so I can find a lawyer to go to see sure these papers are for me. I mean, he has everything, house, car, truck, money. He don't have nobody name on nothing. It just
1: okay.
2: Takes the time through the years to do it.
1: Yeah. Well, this could be a great blessing. Even if he has said that he wants you to be his power of attorney. Now, there can be a medical power of attorney, but then there can be a general power of attorney. And but those are two areas that need to be identified. I mean, he needs to identify the medical power of attorney as well as the general power of attorney. But the fact that he has mentioned this to you, you know, this is where there can be those who give counsel at a bank because they deal with complex or touchy situations. And I say touchy, you know, when it involves relatives, many times people don't, they're afraid of getting other relatives upset. And so they don't want others to know their course of action. And, you know, I know about that. I at different times have had certain names, certain people in positions that have to do with, you know, like a charitable gift or a whatever. But the point is, that doesn't mean I tell them that they're even on the list. Just because you have someone in that position of, if it's a power of attorney, that can change. And that's why I think sometimes it's not necessary to ask someone, because if you change it, then it gives you more flexibility, and people could give other reasons why they should know. But my point here is to ask, it would be helpful for him to be asked, you know, do you also have a medical power of attorney, which is separate, different from the power of attorney. But it's wonderful that he thinks highly of you in this way. And if you are the one chosen, it will be a blessing, because I sense that you don't have mixed motives. Because you want people to have pure motives, don't you?
2: That's true.
1: Yeah. So, but there are people at banks who deal with touchy situations, meaning sensitive. And but and this is where there could be someone that the bank would recommend that would come in and just advise you of how to phrase this. But I think for you to attempt to write it out now could be a very helpful exercise. You've been thinking about this for a long time, haven't you?
2: Yeah.
1: Okay, so I think God can give you the starting words, because you're just trying to be a true friend. You're not trying to gain from this account that he has. But he needs help, you know, especially when he's recently had a stroke last.
3: Do you ever struggle to believe that God loves you, that He accepts you, forgives you, and sees you as His precious, beloved child? So many people have a distorted picture of God, that He is distant, disappointed, or doesn't care about what's going on in our lives. The truth is, God cares about you more than you know. 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

0: 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Once again, if you're facing a problem, would like to be our guest to come and talk to June on the radio program, please call 1-800-NIGHT-17 or text the word CALLER to 70919. 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
1: Well, my friend Karen, I'm grateful for you, and I think there need to be many, many people who take the time to make sure that a loved one, an elderly person, is protected from those who would basically either scam them of resources that are their own, but instead, where now they're being this man is being taken advantage of. I don't know if it has anything to do with him having a stroke last year. Sometimes a stroke can be a contributor to a difficulty in decision-making. And that's why providing care for an older person is a blessing. It's a huge, I'll say, it can even be a blessing-filled responsibility that one has. Basically, it can feel overwhelming to an elder person when making important decisions. You need to seek guidance and the expertise of trustworthy professionals. And here we're talking about, you know, doctors are aware that older people can be taken advantage of. There are legal experts. There are senior advocacy organizations. And I think, in fact, I have a friend who she had to go to this kind of an organization to protect her mother, who was being taken advantage of, and she really it was a blessing what occurred. But again, they may have different names, but a senior advocacy organization. Sometimes you can even dial like 911, like an emergency number. Just say, I need the name of an advocacy organization for seniors. Uh-huh. And I'm just saying that they have different names, but there's written material on this that you will want to get a hold of, because that way you can just hand it to this man that you have befriended so well. And it could be that you would mark it, even highlight it, highlight the pamphlet or the information given to you that would be helpful for him to see. So what we know is there can be many elder adults taken advantage of. And instead, you are seeking to make a difference. You're uh-huh. seeking to say, I don't want anyone to take advantage of my friend, but he has, and if he wants to follow through with this, you know, then he could say, I would like for her, for that's you, Karen, I would like for her to be my power of attorney. And what is the best way for me to get that accomplished? Sometimes when you're at a bank, they have all kinds of helpful information. And especially if you just say, may I talk with someone involved in elder abuse? Or even those, that would be enough. That's if you want to go that direction. Or it could be, my friend here wants to set up, he wants to make sure his account, where there are resources, there are funds, where the funds can only go to him.
2: Mm-hmm.
1: And so I think if you make it very clear like that, then it would be, I think they would know that a lot of people don't know how to do that. And so, of course, he needs help in this area. And you just say, I'm not trying to receive any funds for my help here, but he does want help for accomplishing his purpose for his funds.
2: Mm-hmm.
1: Does this all make sense to you?
2: Oh, yeah.
1: Okay. Well, you know, when you originally called, I think you had wanted us to talk about depression. Now, do you still want us to talk about that, or do we want to continue to, I can help you know how to help seniors stay secure from scammers. So I'll let you decide, do you want to learn how to be protected against scams, or do you want us to talk about depression, or is there something else you want us to talk about?
2: Well, this whole thing dealing with him keeps me depressed. It's like when I think I'm almost near happiness, something else comes up, and it's about him. And it's like, I don't know how to get around it. It always seems like he's fighting against me.
1: Okay, in other words, so you see what the problem is, but then when you try to help him accomplish what he wants, all of a sudden he doesn't say anything. He doesn't move forward. Is that correct?
2: Yeah.
1: Hmm.
2: He said that I want things to happen right now, but I said, this has been going on your account. It started last year when you had the stroke. The last time I saw anything was a statement from last month, where June the 8th, that's when his niece came down. See, they have a house in New York. That's a family house. So his name, his sister's name, his brother's name on the house. The brother has mental issues. So they all get together and pay their third of the taxes. But the brother didn't pay this time. He bought his son a house. So his sister told him that she think his name should come off the house. But see, I know there's a motive to that. If she could get his name off, and she get the brother's name off, you know, if she tries to sell it, then that money's all hers. She won't split with the other two. And I try to tell him, don't sign no papers that she sent. So she said she was going to go to her lawyer to find out how you get the name off. I said, and then you need to go to yours. Don't you sign anything. And it's like, when it comes to her, he's afraid of her.
1: Mm-hmm. Mm-hmm. So does he have a lawyer? Does your friend have a lawyer? Oh, he doesn't have a lawyer at all.
2: Mm-mm.
1: Okay.
2: I told him we need to find one, and you need one fast, because last year when he had the stroke, when he was in the hospital, the niece and the sister came to him with a form and said they got it from the bank and had ink pens and told him to sign, because they said they need to get into his account to pay his bills. That's how the theft started. And he said he didn't know. He just went on and signed, you know, because he trusted them. everything was fine. They were all close until they ransacked the house. Saw what he had, and everything changed.
1: So, is, you know, banks have lawyers, and banks also know who are trustworthy lawyers that they would recommend. So, you could inquire and just kind of say, I have a friend who has an account here. What is the method if he should want to have legal representation? What is the method of him being able to get a trustworthy lawyer who is knowledgeable about finances? So that is something that you could ask in general from his bank and possibly get a name of someone who can help. Bankers, I'll just say, there are people at banks, they know that most of their clients don't know all the ins and outs of what to do with the financial accounts. And so they can give wise counsel. They can at least get you started in the right direction. But I'm impressed that you obviously know a lot from history, meaning over time, and you do see, and he sees, that's what I understand, your friend sees that he has been taken advantage of. Is that correct?
2: Mm-hmm.
1: Okay. So what you're wanting to do is help him find a way that this will not continue. You don't want, you know, he doesn't want these any relatives to be arrested. He doesn't want any legal interference in behalf of their normal living. But for him, for them, for others to have access to his funds is not appropriate. And so the question is, how can he protect his account? How can you help him know how that he can protect his account so that more money will not disappear from that which is his, and where the revenue can come directly to him whenever the time is right, whatever their typical calendar is of how they deal with funds. So I'm going to ask our folks to pray for you for wisdom, but then move forward. You are a blessing.
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5: American Family News, I'm Robert Thornton. Abdul Al-Sayed won the Democrats' nomination for Senate in Michigan yesterday and will face Republican nominee former Congressman Mike Rogers in November. Here's Fox's Rich Edson.
6: Progressives have nominated a candidate in a statewide race here in a swing state. Now they're going to see if they can get him elected to the United States Senate from a state that President Trump won a couple of years ago in an unexpectedly close race. While campaigning, Al-Sayed repeatedly criticized the Israeli government and APEC spending to oppose his candidacy. In a statement, Rogers says, quote, "This election isn't just about choosing a senator. It's about deciding whether Michigan has a future built on common sense or whether we hand the keys to the most fringe extremists in the nation." Senate Minority Leader Chuck Schumer says that Michigan voters will reject Rogers and send Al-Sayed to the United States Senate.
5: Congresswoman Haley Stevens has promised to support Al-Sayed. President Trump is backing Mike Rogers, who narrowly lost the race for Michigan's other Senate seat in 2024 to then-Congressman Alyssa Slotkin. A proposal in New York City to establish city-run subsidized grocery stores is drawing sharp criticism from Capitol Hill. Under the plan, shoppers would use an ID-style tracking system to access taxpayer-funded discounts and prevent reselling. Talking about this on Washington Watch, Republican Congressman Claudia Tenney said that requiring ID to buy groceries while opposing voter ID at the ballot box is hypocritical.
7: You know, imagine that you can't go into a grocery store with a 30% discount funded by the taxpayers, taking their money and using it to try to say, oh, well, we need ID to prove that you're really eligible. I mean, this is absurd.
5: Tenney argued government operations consistently fail compared to the free market. Iran's top Revolutionary Guard commander said today that Tehran would continue working on nuclear weapons as long as the U.S. and Israel possess them, intensifying concerns that Iran is using negotiations over the Strait of Hormuz to postpone concessions on its nuclear program. Israeli Prime Minister Benjamin Netanyahu responded by vowing that Israel would continue preventing Iran from obtaining a nuclear weapon with or without a diplomatic agreement. A defense strategist says President Trump is clearly under the gun to bring an end to the war in Iran that has kept 50,000 service members tied up in the Middle East for 5 months. AFN's Chad Groening has more.
8: President Trump has once again decided to hold off on ordering American forces to carry out new massive strikes against Iran at the urging of Gulf states Qatar, Saudi Arabia, and the United Arab Emirates. The president insists that latest planned talks with Tehran are the last chance for Iran to forge a deal and avoid an escalation of U.S. strikes on the country. But Trump has reiterated that he's running out of patience with Iran. Bob McGinnis is a national defense analyst and president of McGinnis Strategies, LLC.
9: The president is under the gun. He has pressure from political people, pressure, I'm sure, from the Pentagon on expenditure of munitions. Our forces are heavily stretched. Keeping 50,000 people in the Middle East 5 months now is a long, long time because we have other strategic interests.
8: And McGinnis's Iran strategy is what it has always been.
9: You can't trust the Iranians. You pull out all stops and destroy the country, I'm not sure you're going to have anybody left to talk to. And we inherit a much broader issue to deal with post that destruction. And so that's the real paradox that the president faces.
8: I'm Chad Groening.
5: The federal government is cutting ties with a nonprofit organ procurement organization. Network of Hope serves Kentucky, Indiana, Ohio, and West Virginia. Federal investigations reveal severe, persistent patient safety failures across nearly 30% of examined cases. HHS Secretary Robert F. Kennedy, Jr.
10: We will not tolerate organizations that compromise patient safety or betray the trust of donors or their families.
5: One of the reasons for decertification was unsafe practices, as federal investigations revealed instances where the organization pushed to retrieve organs from critically ill patients who were still showing signs of life or recovering from injuries. That's all our time for now. Find more news at afn.net.
11: I see privacy, especially in the context of the Fourth Amendment, just being more and more and more and more degraded the higher and more precise these technologies get. And that's a huge constitutional concern. 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
12: 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We're so glad you're here to listen. Today's program is part one of Pastor Alan's message called Expressions of Dangerous Faith. 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
13: We've been walking through a series under the general theme of dangerous faith. And in this session, I want to talk a bit about, it's a bit more personal, how we can become expressions of a dangerous faith. Not violent, not angry, not belligerent. Dangerous in the sense that we want to be a threat to the principalities and powers and spiritual forces of wickedness in the heavenly places. That we do not intend to be non-threatening Christ followers. That we very much want to threaten the kingdom of darkness. Where we go to work, where we go to school, where we live, when we gather with our families, we want to bring light. Amen. And that has to be intentional. That's not accidental. You know, saying, well, Lord, you know, I'll do whatever you want me to do is not the same as saying today, Lord, I'm going to do something on your behalf. And I think we've had a passive faith for too long. This whole thing was illuminated in my heart through a friend of mine's life, Brad Arnold. He was the lead singer for Three Doors Down, a rock group. And I got to know Brad through church. We did a podcast. We reposted it on last Friday. If you've never heard it, it's worth the investment of time. It's a remarkable story. Brad is in his honesty and transparency about his life. At 15, he wrote a song in a high school math class that ended up selling millions and millions of copies. And his life took a dramatic trajectory, and the group he was with had a lot of success and a lot of fame, and he almost destroyed himself. And through the intervention of somebody that was willing to tell him the truth, he got his life straight, got his faith straight, and got his family straight. And then he would stand up in front of stage in concerts where there were thousands of people gathered not to hear about Jesus, and he would stop the concert and say, I need to tell you something. With an honesty and a humility and a gentleness that was dramatic. And then he got a very serious diagnosis. Just a little over 18 months ago, we did the podcast, and Brad's in heaven. And I was invited to be a part of his memorial service, and I'd made all my notes, and Kathy and I were sitting in this little church, little country church in Mississippi. And I was thinking about Brad and what I'd put together, and I wrote over in the margins, he was a dangerous Christian. Not because he was loud or boisterous or threatening, But where he went, he took Jesus with him. Amen. Madison Square Garden, didn't matter where he was. And when I met his band, I understood it even more, because it didn't seem to me that they were quite as far down the road with their faith as Brad might have been. And for him to take that place, put their careers in a precarious place. And I mean, he had all kinds of reasons not to have had that expression of faith, and yet he did. And from that day until this, I've been quietly saying to the Lord, Lord, I want to have that kind of faith. I don't want to be timid. I don't want to be a non-threatening Christian. I want people to know what I believe and why I believe it. I think we can tell the truth, and we can tell it in love. We can be kind. We can have compassion. But if you hide the truth, it's not love, folks. It's cowardice. If you hide the truth to keep the peace, it's not compassion. So the point of this whole lesson is to hopefully give us just some practical things. The other piece of this that has become so real to me as I've done the study for it is how God moves in different ways

Noah was told to build a boat and start a zoo, and we don't all have to do that. And on the list goes, and it's constantly changing. And I believe God changes how he moves in the earth, and I have to be willing to turn loose of a previous season to cooperate with God now. I just jotted down, most of these stories I think you're very familiar with, but when we meet Moses, he's an infant really floating in a basket that his parents have prepared, and he's taken into the palace. So Moses grows up in Pharaoh's palace. And then Moses becomes a fugitive, hunted by the palace. And then Moses is sent back by God for a confrontation with Pharaoh. And ultimately, Moses becomes the leader of the multitude. Very, very, very different seasons of his life. And yet God involved across all of them. Joseph, we're introduced to him as the son of Jacob. I mean, a part of the patriarchal clan that is emerging. And then Joseph, we know, is a slave of Potiphar in Egypt. Honored God in that role. As a slave, that's not pleasant. And then we're introduced to Joseph as a prisoner. And once again, he's honoring God, but it's not pleasant. It's uncomfortable. It's miserable. And then we know Joseph is the prince of Egypt. On all of those layers, God was involved in his life. Joseph said of himself to his brothers some years later, God sent me ahead of you to prepare a way for you. Different times and seasons. And my question is, are we willing to turn loose of our curriculum vitae and how confident we are in our spiritual qualifications and our achievements? And are we willing to say to the Lord, here I am. Here I am. I don't want to imagine that I've done my service, that I've read what I need to read and I've learned what I need to learn. I want to present myself with the humility of a learner and say, God, I would like to know you better. We need a response from God that looks different than we've seen in the last few decades. We do. And we have to humble ourselves enough to say that to the Lord and humble ourselves enough not to imagine that we are so correct that as long as I get airlifted out of here at the appropriate time with my own timeline, then let the rest of it burn. We don't say it that pointedly, but it's pretty much the way we practice our faith. Not my problem. Peter, we meet him as a fisherman. He becomes a disciple of Jesus. Then we know him as a leader of the church. We see him as an apostle. Only Jesus could make that journey a possibility in a life. You want to lead a life that the only acceptable answer is Jesus had to be involved in that. In Saul, we meet him as a Pharisee. He's a scholar with an unprecedented education, a brilliant mind, an expert in the law of Moses. And then we know him as a persecutor of the Jesus people. He hates them. With a murderous rage, he hates them. And then we know him as a servant of Jesus who he acknowledges as Messiah. Unbelievable. And then he has an assignment to be the messenger to the non-Jewish world. It's the most improbable story. Only God could do that. And are you willing to walk a different path, embrace God in a new way, let God move in a way that you would consider fresh? Or are you demanding that God maintain the pattern that introduced you to faith and the way that you came to faith and you understand its validity? I think we're all subject to that. I wasn't prepared to hear somebody in the middle of a rock concert for a kind of music that I had a hard time just listening to get to the testimony. So this one was pretty personal to me. I made some notes about the steps that it seems to me are important in giving expression to your faith. And it's not by any means an inclusive list, but I didn't want to take 12 weeks and try to make it inclusive. But it starts out with the most obvious. I think you have to have a desire to seek God. You know, in the Sermon on the Mount, Jesus said you have to hunger and thirst for righteousness. Two of the most powerful motivations in a human personality are hunger and thirst. You get hungry and thirsty enough, you'll break down all your social convictions. Amen. And we're told to hunger and thirst for a righteousness with God, to which most of us would quip, well, I've received the gift of righteousness.

0: Well, it's one thing to receive the gift. It's another to choose to lead a righteous life. And for myself, I'm not going to do that unless I cultivate a hunger and a thirst for righteousness. I gave you a handful of verses. Proverbs 2, the language is so descriptive. It says, my son, if you accept my words, you need to circle that little preposition if. It's conditional. It means nothing that it was about to be said is guaranteed. It's not a certainty, but if you'll accept my words and store up my commands, if you'll turn your ear to wisdom, if you'll apply your heart to understanding, if you'll call out for insight, and if you'll cry aloud for understanding, if you'll look for it as silver, and if you'll search for it as for hidden treasures, then you'll understand the fear of the Lord and you'll find the knowledge of God. That is not passive language. That's not non-threatening language. How do you understand the fear of the Lord and find the knowledge of God? Well, there's a whole listing of things there. You'll have to accept the word of God. You'll have to store up the commands within you. You have to be more than a casual listener. You'll have to make the effort to make them your own. But then the imagery gets far more physical. You have to turn your ear to wisdom. You have to incline your ear. You have to focus your attention. You have to apply your heart to understanding. You have to lean forward. Well, if God wants me to know it, he'll show it. No. There's very few promises I find in my Bible to the casual inquirer, to the moderately interested. In fact, Jesus says, if you're lukewarm, he'll spit you out. There has to be almost, it's really, the best word I know is a sense of desperation. I will not be satisfied with anything less than the pursuit of God. Not easily maintained for any of us. And if you call out for insight and cry aloud for understanding, so now it's not private or personal, it's a shout that emerges from you so that anybody within your proximity understands what you're crying out for.
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0: 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Well, I want to give you that invitation. 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
0: There's no more of this private, personal, introverted. Then if you look for it as for silver and you search for it as hidden treasure, how do you find silver? You have to move a lot of rubble to get to a little silver. You don't just walk out in the yard and find a silver boulder. Wow. Did we purchase a good piece of property? Well, you got to move a mountain of useless dirt to find a little bit of precious silver. And search for it as hidden treasure with intentionality and purpose. Every clue matters. Every turn is significant. If you'll bring that kind of intensity, then you'll know the fear of God. Then you can understand God. Look at Hebrews 11:6. Without faith, it's impossible to please God. Anyone comes to him must believe that he is and that he's the rewarder of those who can come to church occasionally. He's the rewarder of those who earnestly, diligently, either way, seek him. There's a purposefulness to it, an intentionality to it. And again, I don't think it's the way we package our faith very often. Or we put it in terms of a discipleship program. You know, 11 lessons, 7 steps, 4 hidden keys, 3 lost secrets. I love our titles. Who hid the keys? I don't think it was the Lord. I mean, I'm guilty of the same thing sometimes, but if we will earnestly seek the Lord, we will find him. And there's enough integrity in Scripture that says you have to believe that he'll reward you for that. Christian, some of our language, well, Pastor, you know, I would seek the Lord even if there was no reward. I mean, you can be unscriptural if you want to. I want the reward. Why do you seek the Lord? Because I believe there's a reward in it. So I'll do it with enthusiasm and intentionality when I don't feel like it, and on days when there's not much encouragement, I'm still going to seek the Lord because I believe he will respond to me. And I can tell you from my journey, it's been amazing how he will do that. Now, not every day. We get weird about this. I've used the example before, but it's pretty helpful. If I ask you to take my Bible and deliver it to Jackson, Tennessee, I'm not asking you to, but if I were. And you got in the car and you stopped in Smyrna and said, Pastor, I made it to Smyrna. What do you want me to do? Well, I want you to take my Bible to Jackson, Tennessee. And you got back in your car and you called me from Laverne. And I said, I made it to Laverne. What do you want me to do? I want you to take my Bible to Jackson, Tennessee. If you get to Davidson County and you call me, I'm going to tell you to come back home. Because I don't think you have the ability to complete the assignment, and I want to give it to somebody that'll get the Bible to Jackson without having to call me every 300 yards. And my experience with the Lord is sometimes when he gives me an instruction, I want him to give me a daily attaboy. I just feel better about myself if every morning there was an angel sitting on the hood of the car that said, you are walking in the right path, Brother Jackson. And there are times when I'm pretty sure God says, I gave you the assignment. Shut up and deliver the Bible. And I'm like, well, what do you want me to do? Drive to Jackson. And a part of growing up in our faith a little bit is seeking the Lord. And when you understand he's giving you assignment, if he says to share the word of God with our neighbors, then you want to find every neighbor you know and find a way to tell them about Jesus. They won't all accept it. They didn't all accept Jesus when he was here personally. But don't work with people that don't know you're a Christ follower. Don't live near people who don't know you're a Christ follower. Don't have family members who don't know you go to that crazy church. Seek the Lord, Joshua 1:8. Don't let the book of the law depart from your mouth. Meditate on it day and night. They're all familiar passages. Why would you do that? Well, it brings a benefit to your life. Be careful to do everything that's written in it. You can't be careful if you're not thinking about it and you're not staying focused on it. You can't do it. If you do that, he says it'll make your life better. But it begins with a desire to know and to be obedient to what you know of the Lord. Most of us, not all of us, but most of us have walked through significant seasons of our lives where we have a debate with God about some point of obedience. It's not that we don't know. We're just not sure we want to do it. So it's not like critical. It's not like threatening my salvation. No, it's just threatening your usefulness. It'd be better to put a sign in the yard and say, because of my disobedience, I am very little use in the kingdom of God right now. It'd be better to kind of get it out in front of ourselves so we could just seek the Lord. God, I want to know you. This isn't so complicated. It's not about Greek words and Hebrew letters, and the text goes from right to left, and worship style, and which translation of the Bible. Folks, we create things to create. Somebody asked me today about the Ethiopian Bible. Is it okay to read the Ethiopian Bible? Yeah, it's okay with me. Read the Bible. I've spent probably too much time on the textual problems in the New Testament and all the different variations. But you know, at the end of the day, I trust God to have delivered a text that is a benefit to us. Read the Bible. Stop trying to find a way to make ourselves unique or special or set apart. Seek the Lord. It's not about selfish ambition or self-promotion or seek the Lord. Lord, I want to know you. What do you think about my neighborhood? Walk through your neighborhood. I don't live in the neighborhood anymore, but when we did, Kathy and I would walk the neighborhood and she'd know what color the dining rooms were. And I never did seem to notice that. But we did learn to walk and pray for the people in those homes. I didn't go knock on their door, go, did you know I prayed for you today? My name is Pastor Alan Jackson, and I own 63 Bibles and 5 gallons of anointing oil, and I prayed for you today. If they're smart, they'll move. If we can invite God in, if we will seek Him, He will say, well, I've sought the Lord. He didn't say anything to me. You know, sometimes we ignore the Lord for 20 years. And then we make a 2-day commitment to seek the Lord, and we're really frustrated they didn't send Gabriel to us with a message. Seek the Lord. Read your Bible. Pray. Spend time with people who are interested in the Lord. I don't think your faith will be particularly impactful until you take that step. And then welcome the Holy Spirit. This one's more challenging for me because every tradition, every Christian tradition denomination, almost all of them started with a real vibrancy and a vitality. And so there's a lot of beautiful, wonderful liturgical language and doctrine around the person and the work of the Holy Spirit. But what tends to happen, the further away we move from those initial awakenings, and the more it becomes language and liturgy, then it becomes practice. And I just want to invite you to make peace and become acquainted with the person of the Holy Spirit. I don't have an agenda beyond that. I have some agendas, but not for this presentation. In John chapter 20, it's Resurrection Day. And the disciples are hiding, they're terrified, they're afraid if they could kill Jesus, that there's a high probability they could be next. And on the evening of the first day of the week, the disciples are together, the doors are locked, they're afraid of the Jews, and Jesus came and stood among them and said, peace be with you. And after he said this, he showed them his hands and his side, and the disciples were overjoyed when they saw the Lord. Think that's understatement? They saw him tortured to death on a cross. And they're hiding because they're afraid. Then he steps into the room and they're losing their minds, and he shows them the signs of his passion so they'll understand the reality. And then John says, they were overjoyed. Yeah, I bet they were. I bet they were.
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4: This is the Phyllis Schlafly Report from Phyllis Schlafly Eagles. Mrs. Schlafly was a courageous and articulate voice for traditional values and common sense for more than 70 years. 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
5: Americans pay taxes to fund the Smithsonian Institution. What they may not know is that their money is being used to wage a deliberate ideological campaign against American history, American values, and the American way of life. A new White House report is calling it out, and the details are stunning. Released on July 4th, the Domestic Policy Council's report titled Saving America's Story documents how the Smithsonian's National Museum of American History has been captured by radical ideology. The museum's own director has described history as a prime tool of social justice. The museum's mission statement has been rewritten to drop references to the richness of American history and replace the language rooted in what the report identifies as intersectional critical theory, a Marxist framework that treats America's story not as a shared inheritance worth celebrating, but as a political instrument for dividing the country. Well, the Smithsonian receives over $1 billion in federal funding every year, more than 60% of its total budget. And yet, under current leadership, it has systematically erased the founders from its exhibits, embraced the 1619 Project's false reframing of American history, partnered with Open Borders advocacy groups, promoted transgender ideology to children, and incorporated DEI standards that label objectivity and individualism as tools of white supremacy culture. Well, Heritage Foundation senior fellow Mike Gonzalez, who has studied this closely, describes it as the Marxist left's long march through the institutions. Unable to achieve revolution through force, they captured culture, museums, education, media to achieve their goals by other means. The Smithsonian, he says, is no longer transmitting American heritage to future generations. It is teaching Americans to be ashamed of it. Well, the White House report calls for concrete reform, restoring exhibits on the founders and the revolution, eliminating the Center for Restorative History, and refocusing the museum on a unifying national narrative. Congress should follow with serious oversight of the funding. A museum paid for by American taxpayers should tell America's story honestly and proudly. Right now, the Smithsonian is doing the opposite. Well, stay informed and engaged at phyllisschlafly.com. Sign up for our timely emails, alerts, and reports. And don't forget to join us at Eagle Council 55 in Dallas next month. All of these details and Eagle Council registration can be found at phyllisschlafly.com. And join us again for the Phyllis Schlafly Report.
6: All emotional strongholds are rooted in sin.
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6: If emotions are a product of your thought life, who controls your thought life determines how you feel.
7: This is the Alternative Broadcast, featuring the timeless biblical teachings from the archives of Dr. Tony Evans. The Bible tells us to run away from temptation. But when it's coming from your emotions, there's no easy way to escape. Today, Dr. Evans talks about the feelings that control us and how you can decide where those feelings come from. Let's join him.
6: Far too many Christians are held hostage by emotional strongholds. Anger, discouragement, frustration, inferiority complexes, lack of self-esteem, and on and on and on, fear, paralyzed by their feelings. Now, it is not a mistake that I've used the word stronghold, not addiction. Addiction is the world's way of explaining you being in hostage to something you can't shake. They say you are addicted to alcohol, addicted to drugs, addicted to sex, addicted to whatever it is. The only problem with that worldly word is that the term addiction, as it is used in the secular world, suggests that I am a powerless victim to my problem, that I do not have the ability to get out of it because somebody else caused it and my bad genes keeps it. It is a way of putting off on others what belongs to me. The biblical word is stronghold. What is the difference between the secular word addiction and the biblical word stronghold? It's simply this. A stronghold assumes a spiritual dimension. An addiction doesn't. A stronghold assumes that there is something invisible behind the scenes that is cooperating with something visible on the scenes that is keeping me trapped in the situation I'm in. Addiction means you may never get out of this. A stronghold means that if I can ever get the spiritual right, the physical has to set me free. We want to overcome strongholds, and specifically today, we want to overcome emotional strongholds. Let me look at three things very quickly today so that we can be on target and start to overcome these emotional strongholds. First of all, the causes of emotional strongholds. What causes them? Most of us have in our homes smoke detectors. Those smoke detectors are there to detect smoke. If the smoke detector goes off, it would not be advisable to take a hammer and smash it to try to get rid of the noise. It wouldn't be advisable to cover your ears so that you don't hear the noise. It wouldn't be advisable simply to hear it, listen to it, and say, I'll get used to the noise. Because the smoke detector is not alarming so that you can hear its noise. That's not why it's coming and making a noise. The smoke detector is letting you know you need to check out something else. The smoke detector is not concerned with itself. It's concerned that in some room of the house, a fire is breaking out. So don't check the detector, check the fire. What the smoke detector is to the house, emotions are to the soul. They are the signals that God has given the soul of men to say, watch this, that something else is wrong. When you are emotionally distraught as a lifestyle stronghold, and you spend all your time dealing with your emotions, it's like spending all your time dealing with the smoke detector and never locating the fire. Emotions are merely a way to let you know something else is wrong and the signal has just gone off. Now that raises a question. What is the cause of emotional strongholds? I didn't ask, what is the cause of your emotional addiction? What is the cause of emotional strongholds that are not physiologically tied? All emotional strongholds that are not physically related to illnesses of the body are rooted in sin. Because I'm not talking about addictions now. All emotional strongholds. I'm not just talking about a bad day. I'm talking about you're trapped by your emotions. You live in fear. You are hostage to anger. That is rooted in sin. Now, before you react negatively to that, let me finish it. It's either rooted in your sin, something you did that brought it on, or it's rooted in somebody else's sin. It wasn't your sin, but it was sin. Or it's rooted in what I might call atmospheric sin. That is, you live in a world that's been so contaminated by sin that there's something always showing up to take you down. But in either case, it is sin. Now, I know what some of you are thinking. You're saying, Pastor, you've been talking a long time. I ain't seen no Bible yet. All right. Let's open it up. Genesis chapter 3. God created Adam and Eve and put them in a perfect environment, flawless. And there was only joy, no negative emotional experiences. Satan came on the scene and got Adam and Eve to rebel against God. Verse 7. Then the eyes of both of them were open, and they knew they were naked, and they sewed fig leaves together and made themselves loin coverings. Now compare that with chapter 2, verse 25. And the man and the woman were both naked and were not ashamed. In chapter 2, verse 25, they're not ashamed. After they have rebelled against God due to the influence of Satan, in chapter 3, verse 7, they are ashamed and they have to cover themselves. So now we have the emotion of shame entering into the human race. Verse 8. And they heard the sound of the Lord God walking in the garden in the cool of the day, and the man and his wife hid themselves from the presence of the Lord God among the trees of the garden. The Lord called and said, "Where are you?" And he said, "I heard the sound of thee in the garden, and I was afraid because I was naked." Now you have the emotion of fear, never experienced before, entering into the human race. Chapter 4. Adam and Eve had a baby, two baby boys, Cain and Abel. God didn't accept Cain's offering, verse 4. And Abel on his part also brought the firstlings of the flock and the fat portions, and the Lord had regard for the offering of Abel. But for Cain and for his offering, he had no regard, so Cain became very angry and his countenance fell. So now you have anger entering into the human race, and the falling of the countenance. So when Adam and Eve rebelled against God, sin, at the influence of Satan, shame entered into the human race, fear entered into the human race, anger entered into the human race. Why did it enter into the human race? It entered there because of Satan's influence of sin in the life of men against God. Now, if you don't realize that, you won't go looking for that. The alarm will go off and you'll never see the fire. That leads to a second of three points that I want to make. The second point is simply this: the categories of spiritual stronghold. There are three general categories. First of all, spiritual strongholds are rooted in pain of the past. What happened to me when I was a child, or I had a traumatic experience as a kid. And what happens is, emotional grooves are dug in our mind because, watch this, Satan makes a tape of your negative experiences. And he keeps his finger on the replay button, which can lead to emotional strongholds. The second way, or category, are problems in the present. You may not be struggling because of the past. You may be dealing with what's going on right now. You know, if anybody should have been depressed, it should have been the Apostle Paul. 2 Corinthians 11. He says in verse 23, he said, "I had labors, I had imprisonments, beaten times without numbers, often in danger of death. 5 times I received from the Jews 39 lashes. 3 times I was beaten with a rod. Once I was stoned. 3 times I was shipwrecked. A day and a night I spent in the deep. I have been on frequent journey in dangers from rivers, dangers from robbers, dangers from my countrymen, dangers from the Gentiles, dangers from the city, dangers in the wilderness, dangers on the sea, dangers among false brethren. I have been in labor and hardship through many sleepless nights, in hunger and thirst, without food and cold and exposure." There is the daily pressure on me of concern for all the churches. And you think you had a bad hair day. He said, "Let me tell you about my life. Every day something's gone wrong. Every day I face mess. Every day I got folk in my life who trying to bring me down. Every day." And yet you hardly ever see him depressed. You hardly ever see him wanting to quit. You hardly ever see him wanting to throw in the towel, even though he was going through the pain of the present. Because he learned something. We're going to share it in just a moment.
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6: There's a third reason, or category of pain, fear of the future. You're scared about tomorrow. What if I get cancer? What if I have a heart attack? What if one of my children dies? What if? And even though you know Matthew 6:34 says, don't be anxious for tomorrow, for today has enough trouble of its own, you are a hostage to what might happen. You live in fear of what could take place. And so you are paralyzed. Now, folks, all you have is the past, present, and the future. That's it. So if the past don't get you, the present might. If the present don't get you, the future will. What's the cure? You don't cure emotional strongholds by denying that they exist. Nor do you overcome emotional strongholds by overriding them. By getting something more powerful to distract you from them. It can distract you, but it doesn't deal with it. Nor do you overcome emotional strongholds by avoiding things that bring them up. You know why? Because Satan will always have another thing around the corner to bring it up again. Emotions don't have, watch this, intellect. Emotions are dumb. They don't think. Emotions, watch this, have to borrow thoughts. They have to borrow thoughts in order to emote off of them because they have no thoughts of their own. Emotions respond to what we think. Therefore, if emotions are a product of your thought life, who controls your thought life determines how you feel. Did you hear what I just said? If emotions piggyback on thoughts, then whoever is controlling the thoughts that the emotions are piggybacking off of controls how or what emotion will express itself. If the devil is controlling your thinking, then you'll feel like he wants you to feel. If God is controlling your thinking, then you will feel like God wants you to feel because emotions piggyback off of thoughts. It's because as a man thinking, so is he. That's why Jesus said, you will know the truth. You will know the truth. You will know. If you know it, not just hear it. If you know the truth, that data will set you free. It will set you free, in this case, from emotional strongholds, but you need to know the truth. See, some of you just discovered your identity in Christ. You never knew that truth before. So you were held hostage to your old identity in Adam, and you never knew what grace was. So you always had to feel like the devil wanted you to feel because you were operating off of your old identity. So you had to feel that way because he controlled you. Psalm 42. He says, as the deer pants after the water brook, I'm panting after you. Now, it sounds like when he starts, everything's okay. That's not why he's panting after God. He's panting after God because nothing's okay. He says in verse 3, my tears are my food day and night. I'm depressed. He says in verse 4, I can't forget. I'm remembering stuff that happened and I can't forget. So I'm pouring my soul out. He says in verse 5, I'm in despair. He says in the second half of verse 5, I'm discouraged within me. But then he says, I'm going to go to God and I'm going to find help. I'm going to go to God and I'm going to find help, verse 5, from his presence. Oh, my soul is discouraged, but then I'm going to remember the Lord. He says in verse 8, the Lord will command his loving kindness. He hadn't done it yet, but my confidence is in the Lord. He says, the Lord is my rock in verse 9. He says in verse 11, why are you despised, oh, my soul? Why have you become disquieted within me? Hope in God, for I will yet praise him and the help of the countenance of my God. What affected his discouragement? He looked in a different direction. He looked for what God was going to do, even though he couldn't see it. In other words, he looked by faith. Anybody know what Joseph named his two sons? He named one Manasseh. This is after he went through a whole lifetime of pain. He named one Manasseh, which means the Lord has helped me to forget. Then he had another baby boy, and his name was Ephraim. He named Ephraim because Ephraim came to mean that the Lord has made me fruitful in my suffering. He named his baby boys because of what he saw with God. And then he looked at his brothers and said, y'all messed over me and you meant it for evil. But God meant it for good. In other words, God can take a mess and turn it into a miracle if you're looking for God and not just looking for feelings. As long as Satan can keep you looking at your feelings, you're never going to look at God. And when you never look at God, you won't see what God is doing, and he will keep you distressed and in emotional turmoil. That's why the church is so important. Because you know what the church is supposed to be? Not just a place where you come here preaching, come here as choir. Church is supposed to be a place where you come to find encouragement. Forsake not the assembling of yourselves together, Hebrews 10 says, but stir one another up, encourage one another. The church is the place you come to find folk who are going to keep you looking at God when you can't see him. Hallelujah. It's supposed to be the place when you get discouraged, they may not be able to solve your problem. They may not be able to counsel you out of that problem. They will point you to God and keep your eyes focused on him so that you're not drowned by what you're going through. But you even got to watch out what church members you hang out with. If you're discouraged about your marriage, don't hang out with somebody else trying to get a divorce. You want to talk to somebody who was getting ready to leave their marriage, found God, and can tell you where God can show up in the midst of what seems like an impossible marriage situation. You want to find encouragement in the house of the Lord. You know why Israel was discouraged and they didn't go into the promised land? Because they listened to the wrong report. Oh, y'all know my favorite soul singing group growing up was what? Temptations. Eddie Kendricks, David Ruffin, Otis Williams, Melvin Franklin, you know, look, they were the boys. And their most famous song of all was what? My Girl. My Girl. Oh, David Ruffin broke out this. I got sunshine on a cloudy day. He said, when it's cold outside, I got the month of May. And then he said, now I know you don't know what I'm talking about, because what you want to know is, I guess, you say, what can make me, watch this, feel this way? And then he answered the question. He said, my girl. He said, in case you didn't hear me, I'm talking about my girl. What he was saying is, my external circumstance is a dark, but the sun is shining inside. You may be in a cloudy situation right now. You may have a cloudy past. People may abuse you before and you don't know where to go. Every day is dark. But I'm here to tell you today that you can have sunshine on a cloudy day. Your life may be cold and you may be shivering because of mistreatment and abuse. You may be trembling all over because things aren't going right. The doctor's prescription may not be in your best interest, but I'm here to tell you when it's cold outside that you can still have the month of May. Now I know what you're asking. I guess you say, what can make me feel this way? My God. I'm talking about my God. He gives me sunshine on a cloudy day. When it's cold outside, he can still give you the month of May, but he's got to be your God. Listen, I don't need no money. fortune or fame. I got all the riches that this man could claim because of my God. I guess you say, what can make this preacher feel this way? It's my God. And I'm talking about my God. He can meet me in a mess and turn it into a miracle. That's my God. He can take my bad past and still give me a smile. That's my God. That's my God. Is he your God today? He can change your emotional stronghold. He can change the way you feel today.
7: And if you've never made him your God, here's Dr. Evans again with a word on how you can do that.
12: If you've never accepted Jesus Christ as your personal Savior, you can do that right now. Simply go to him and acknowledge that you're a sinner in need of a Savior and that you're transferring your trust to him alone because of his death on the cross and resurrection from the dead. In fact, I'm going to say a little prayer, and you can repeat it after me. You just have to mean it for yourself. Heavenly Father, I know I'm a sinner and that I can't save myself. I believe Jesus Christ, your Son, died on the cross in my place for my sin, and I now am trusting him alone to forgive me and to give me the gift of eternal life that he promised to give to anyone who came to him for it. Thank you for saving me and help me from this day forward to live a life pleasing to you. Congratulations. Welcome to the family. God bless you.
7: 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Diets, dollars, and degrees, the three D's we vainly use to improve our self-image. But Dr. Evans says God looks at his children from a different perspective. Be sure to listen tomorrow as he gives us a healthier way to satisfy our craving for approval and acceptance.

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1: To the corruptions of Christianity, I am indeed opposed, but not to the genuine precepts of Jesus himself. 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
3: American Family News, I'm Robert Thornton. A conservative political pundit says yesterday's Democrat Senate primary in Michigan became the biggest socialist victory in America in our history. AFN's Chad Groening has more.
4: Abdul Sayed finally secured the Democrat nomination early Wednesday when Congresswoman Haley Stevens conceded. It was a narrow one-point victory for the party's radical socialist left in a battleground state, and it sets up what promises to be a contentious and expensive general election campaign against Republican former Congressman Mike Rogers, who ran unopposed in the primary. Gary Bauer is chairman of the Campaign for Working Families, who has served on the board of Christians United for Israel.
5: This was the most expensive Senate primary in the history of the United States. And I believe, when all is said and done, that El Sayed was way outspent, perhaps by millions of dollars. There's also the very real likelihood Michigan has an open primary. So a number of Republicans went into the primary and voted for the liberal Democrat that El Sayed defeated.
4: So moving to the general election, Bauer has a stern warning.
5: This is the biggest socialist victory in America in our history, and the alliance he put together were socialists, Marxists, and Islamists, as well as disgruntled voters that think that the system is failing them. So if what happened in Michigan continues to march forward, our future will look a lot more like Karl Marx than it will look like Thomas Jefferson.
4: I'm Chad Groening.
3: Dr. Anthony Fauci's decision to invoke the Fifth Amendment before Congress will be put to the test this week as a Republican-led committee prepares to vote to hold him in contempt and refer the matter to the Justice Department. A contempt finding could open the door to an investigation into whether Fauci had a valid constitutional right against self-incrimination when he refused to answer dozens of questions from lawmakers at a committee hearing last week focused on his handling of a COVID pandemic. See more at AFN.net. The Senate Judiciary Committee held a hearing today on a Muslim group in the U.S. and its activities. Fox's Bill Malusian reports.
6: It was Republican Senator Ted Cruz who decided to call this hearing to take a look at the impacts of Muslim Brotherhood networks here in the U.S. The Trump administration has designated several branches of the Muslim Brotherhood as terrorist organizations, to which committee chairman Ted Cruz says in part, quote, "The Muslim Brotherhood and its branches encourage, facilitate, and provide resources for conducting jihadist terrorism across the world. They're committed to overthrowing the United States and the governments of our allies. I've been leading the fight in Congress to secure designations for my entire tenure in the Senate."
3: All five Democrats on the committee boycotted the hearing, refusing to attend, calling it a creep show in a joint statement. The Texas Attorney General's office said AG Ken Paxton has launched an investigation into the American Academy of Pediatrics over concerns that the organization may be promoting and recommending childhood vaccines for financial gain. The AAP is the largest professional association of pediatricians in the U.S. The Texas AG's office said that the AAP's top corporate donors are pharmaceutical companies that would suffer financially from a reduced number of vaccines being recommended on the CDC's revised vaccine schedule. A man is charged for starting a damaging fire in Spokane, Washington, as firefighters are trying to take down other major blazes. Fox's Sarah Allegre reports.
7: Suspect Aaron Farinacci was formally charged with first-degree arson. He's being held with a bond at $1 million. He is accused of causing the devastation that I'm currently surrounded in. Court documents show us that he had other police encounters last summer about two other fire-related incidents. The Old Trails fire broke out Saturday afternoon. Fire crews have been working to build containment lines, and not just the Old Trails fire, but the two others burning here, and they're making some good progress. We got 5% containment with the Fairview Fire and Autumn Lane, the most active wildfire, is burning at 5,800 acres.
3: On Wall Street, two of the three major indices were down. Today, the Dow was up 263, the S&P lost 13, and the NASDAQ dropped 222. West Texas Intermediate crude was down to about $75 a barrel. See more news at AFN.net.
8: the servant of Jehovah, the slave of Jehovah. He is the one Israelite, the one whose work will prosper on such a level that he will be high and lifted up and greatly exalted. And in the end, literally, he will render the globe speechless.
9: Welcome to Grace to You with John MacArthur on American Family Radio. Today, John continues his compelling look at what he called the first gospel in the Bible, written not by New Testament writers in the decades after Jesus walked the earth, but written by an Old Testament prophet some 700 years before Christ was born in Bethlehem. Stay here for this study from the book of Isaiah called The Gospel According to God. But before the lesson, we need to recognize and thank a very faithful ministry partner, and that is Ambassador Advertising Agency. These are longtime friends of John MacArthur and our staff, and if you have benefited from John's Bible teaching on Grace to You broadcasts at any time over the past 40 years, then the team at Ambassador has had a very important ministry to you. Ambassador has always been a family ministry, with Al Sanders and his wife Margaret being longtime generous friends to our ministry. Al founded Ambassador 70 years ago, and for four decades, Ambassador has supported and encouraged us in the work God has called us to. They've been our key partner, helping us find radio stations to carry our broadcast, helping us cultivate the important relationships with those stations, and providing the technology that has put literally millions of Grace to You broadcasts onto radio since the mid-1980s. They've also served our ministry in myriad other ways with excellence and graciousness and sacrificial kindness, and they've done that, again, for 40 years, starting with Al and Margaret and then under the leadership of John and Peggy Campbell and, of course, Jim Sanders. Ambassador Advertising closed up shop just a few days ago, but its influence on Grace to You is profound and will reverberate for years to come. So on behalf of all of us at Grace to You, thank you, Ambassador, for your decades of faithful support of the Bible teaching ministry of John MacArthur. And now let's listen to John MacArthur as he continues his study from Isaiah 53, titled The Gospel According to God.
8: The prophecy in the 53rd chapter of Isaiah begins at the end of the 52nd chapter. If I had my way, I'd move that 53 back three verses just to encompass the whole prophecy in one. It really begins in chapter 52 and verses 13 through 15. Let me read them for you. Behold, my servant will prosper. He will be high and lifted up and greatly exalted. Just as many were astonished at you, so his appearance was marred more than any man, and his form more than the sons of men. Thus he will sprinkle or startle many nations. Kings will shut their mouths on account of him. For what had not been told them, they will see, and what they had not heard, they will understand. This speaks of Jesus Christ, 700 years before he was born. And so does chapter 53. And so does this entire section of Isaiah, with many chapters directed at the person of the Messiah, who was none other than the Lord Jesus Christ. So today I want to look at these three verses that introduce this portion. Under the title, The Startling Servant. Startling Servant. The language here emphasizes that everything about the Messiah is astonishing. It begins with the word behold, verse 13, and then in verse 14, the word astonished appears, and then in verse 15, the word which in some Bibles is sprinkle would be better translated startle. I'll explain that in a moment. And then you have speechless kings and nations. The language, behold, astonishing, startled, speechless, all indicates that this is a startling, shocking, stunning picture of the career of the Messiah King. We'll just break it down simply. The first, verse 13, is the astonishing revelation. The astonishing revelation. Behold, my servant will prosper. He will be high and lifted up and greatly exalted. Behold, the Hebrew hinach, full attention. Give me your full attention. The Messiah is introduced for the fourth time in this prophecy of Isaiah as the servant of Jehovah. My servant, my abed, meaning slave. A word referring to one who did hard work in obedience to his master, who had no will of his own, only that of his master, and lived to please his master. God identifies the Messiah as his slave, his obedient, submissive slave. The servant of Jehovah, the slave of Jehovah, that is a messianic title, the one who comes to do the will of Jehovah. He is the one Israelite, the one whose work will prosper on such a level that he will be high and lifted up and greatly exalted. And in the end, literally, he will render the globe speechless. God had been disappointed in the nation of Israel. Here is the one true servant of Jehovah, the one true Israelite, who will effect the redemption of his people from their sins and then from their circumstances and their suffering and their enemies. Just a note about my servant. There are four times in the prophets where you have behold my or behold, referring to the Messiah. Here, behold my servant. Also in Zechariah 3:8, behold my servant. Also in Zechariah 3:8, behold my servant, referring to Messiah. In Zechariah 6:12, it's

and King. He is all of that. Behold, look at him. And those powerful titles, that quartet of titles, man, God, servant, King, become the theme of the four Gospels. Matthew presents him as King, Mark presents him as servant, Luke presents him as man, and John presents him as God. Look at him. Look at my servant, the one whose food is to do the will of him who sent him and finish his work, the one who said, I always do the things that are pleasing to my Father. My servant, he says, will prosper. This is the revelation. He will prosper. It's not a well-intended life gone bad. Jesus didn't die as some kind of a martyr to a noble cause that he failed to be able to pull off. My servant will prosper. The Hebrew actually is literally to act intelligently, to act wisely. And in the Hebrew language, that always means that it's measured by success. It's not like the Greek language has all kinds of nuances. But when you say someone acts wisely in Hebrew, what you mean is they're successful. That is why that same verb that is here translated will prosper, appearing in Joshua 1:8, is translated this way, you will make your way successful. Success is the result of hard work and wise strategy. He will act intelligently. He will act wisely. He will be successful. He will accomplish my work. He will prosper. And by the way, the verb actually has the idea of increasingly so. And this verb is never applied to success that someone fell into. It is never applied to any success without effort or any success that is not obtained by wisdom and careful action. He will not fail. That's what the prophet said, to accomplish the will of God. He will do what I set him to do. The evidence of his success, in the same verse, he will be high and lifted up and greatly exalted. That's a series that is not redundant. I know you read it and you say, high, lifted up, greatly exalted, sounds redundant. It isn't. It's high, higher, highest. God is going to make him high, then higher, and then highest. High, I believe, looks at his resurrection. Higher looks at his ascension, and highest looks at his coronation. He is going to be so successful that God is going to raise him from the dead. God is going to take him into glory, and God is going to sit him at his right hand, Philippians 2, 9 to 11. God is going to give him a name above every name, the name Lord, and at that name every knee will bow. God is going to make him the ruler over everything in the universe. He's going to be the king of the universe as well as the head of the church. The astonishing revelation of the servant of Jehovah is this. He will come. He will succeed. He will accomplish the purpose of God by his great effort, and God will validate that by raising him from the dead, taking him into glory, and seating him on his throne. That is an astonishing appearance of the Messiah. It is followed by an astonishing humiliation. Those great words in verse 13 then immediately fade away in the language of 14, just as many were astonished at you, so his appearance was marred more than any man, and his form more than the sons of men. This seems bizarre to us, because the next verse talks about how the nations and the kings are silenced by his glory. What is going on here? His career will be successful. He will be lifted up, ascended, and crowned in glory. But the promised success of the servant of Jehovah in delivering his people includes an astonishing humiliation. Verse 14, just as many were astonished at you, so his appearance was more than any man, and his form more than the sons of men. Many are going to be astonished at him, but not because of his exaltation.

0: many. They're going to be astonished because of his humiliation. Many? Yeah, many. The people of Israel, basically. They're the only ones that saw his humiliation. The word astonished, we might want to talk about for just a moment. Again, the Hebrew language gets so much from the context. The word could be translated to be desolate, to be waste, to be thrown into a numbed condition, to be petrified, to be paralyzed. It basically has the idea of you're so shocked that you lose control. That this is going to happen to the Messiah is so shocking, it's almost paralyzing. And what is the shock? That when Messiah comes, his appearance was marred more than any man, and his form more than the sons of men. His appearance has to do with his face, and his form has to do with his body. In face and body, he is marred more than any man, more than the sons of men. What does that mean? His face and body will be so totally disfigured and so totally distorted that he will literally be, literally in Hebrew, away from men or beyond men, out of the category of being human. This is a distortion and a disfigurement that destroys all resemblance to being human. What could that be about? Some thought that the Messiah would be ugly, that he would be repulsive when he walked on earth, that he would be deformed in some way. That's not what this is saying. The truth is, the Messiah was God in human flesh. He was the sinless ideal of human creation, therefore he was beautiful in every feature. He was the manliest man, the most strikingly handsome man who ever lived. But that's not the point. This looks at his crucifixion and what led up to it, where he was so disfigured, so mutilated, so distorted as to be beyond looking even human. We all know what happened to Jesus. We understand that he was scourged, that he was beaten raw, almost to death by lashes, so that his body was a mass of open wounds pouring blood out. We understand that a crown of thorns was crushed down on his head with thorns as long as 2 or 3 inches. Blood ran down his face. We understand the sleeplessness of the nights leading up to his crucifixion, the weariness. We understand that from the scriptures he was slapped in the face, he was punched in the face like a punching bag, he was spit on. And we also have to understand the contorted expressions that he must have had on his face, the disfiguring, tortured face of the Holy One suffering. You can barely recognize a human being under the blood and the sweeping wounds and the crushing burden of his body hanging on a cross and being dislocated. And so it says, they were astonished at you. It was the astonishment of contempt. This couldn't be their Messiah. This pictures the shock of the common people who looked at his humiliation. He was a repulsive object to them, nowhere near what they wanted in their Messiah King, not even close. His degradation is the deepest possible, the most profound, the most horrible, but so will his exaltation be. There were many who saw that, many in Israel. But his exaltation, everyone will see. We go from an astonishing revelation to an astonishing humiliation or mutilation, and then finally an astonishing exaltation. Look at verse 15. This is important. Thus he will sprinkle many nations. Kings will shut their mouths on account of him, for what had not been told them they will see, and what they had not heard they will understand. This speaks of his exaltation. The scene changes with another jolting shock. It was common, local Jews living in Israel who were astonished at his disfigurement in death. Now, all of a sudden, the astonishment belongs to nations and kings who literally are mute, who are speechless when they see him. When they see him. You'll notice in your Bible, it may say sprinkle there. That's possible. And again, in dealing with the Hebrew language, we have to kind of decide whether we're going to go one way or another in words that could mean a couple of things. Could mean something literal or something metaphoric. In this case, sprinkle is a fair translation of the verb. It literally means to spurt, something that spurts up. And some translators have used sprinkle, and they've said, well, this means that in his death and humiliation and mutilation, he will provide cleansing for the nations. He will cleanse many nations. That all of a sudden now he's gone from being a sacrifice to being a priest. It's better to translate it, and this is becoming, I think, a more standard way with the word startle. Startle. Why startle? Well, because it fits the parallel. Thus they were astonished at the marring of the man, and thus they will be astonished at his exaltation. Because of the parallel, the effect he produces by his exaltation needs to be parallel to the effect produced by his humiliation. The effect produced by his humiliation was astonishment or startling, and so the effect produced by his exaltation is startling as well. You say, well, that's fine context-wise, but what about the word? Sprinkle and startle seem like two different words. Not really. Yasa, the verb, can mean to spurt, but it can mean metaphorically to leap up, and there's evidence it can mean to leap up by excessive emotion. It can mean to startle metaphorically. And by the way, nations can't be cleansed anyway. Individuals can, but the whole world can be startled and will be startled by the return of Christ. The day will come when the nations of the world will tremble with astonishment when he comes. They will be electrified. The sun will go out, the Bible says, the moon will go out, the stars will go out, and the sign of the Son of Man in blazing glory will appear in heaven. Matthew 24:25, he will come in that blazing glory. Daniel also talks about that. We learn as well in the book of Revelation, people will cry for the rocks and the mountains to fall on them to hide them from the face of his coming. Every eye shall see him. Every eye shall see him. And why does it pick on the nations and the rulers? Because when he comes to establish his kingdom, he will literally take over the world. He will replace rulers. Why are the nations in an uproar? Psalm 2. Why are the people devising a vain thing? The kings of the earth take their stand. The rulers take counsel together against the Lord, against his anointed, saying, let us tear their fetters apart and cast away their cords from us. But he who sits in the heavens laughs. The Lord scoffs at them. He will speak to them in his anger and terrify them in his fury, saying, I have installed my king upon Zion, my holy mountain. When God installs his king in the world as king of the world, the nations will all see it at his glorious exaltation. They're stunned at his crucifixion, the ones who saw it. The whole world will be stunned when he returns and appears in glory. The drama that will occur as the sky goes black and as Christ appears in glory will not be lost on anyone. Kings will therefore shut their mouths on account of him. Those who always have a right to speak will be speechless. The involuntary effect of shock and amazement, extreme astonishment, intense emotion will render them silent. The world will be mute as he comes. Why? For what they hadn't been told, they will see. What they hadn't heard, they will understand. The world hasn't been told about the glorious return of Christ, but when he comes, they will all see it. They will all understand it. and they will be in stunned silence. They'll have their complete theological education about the second coming in a moment. So our Lord's inhuman disfigurement astonished the first century Jews who saw him. His exaltation will astonish the globe. The whole world will see him. Now, between his humiliation, which included his death, and his exaltation, something had to happen. What was it? Resurrection. Resurrection. There has to be a resurrection. And that's exactly what is not only implied, but stated in verse 13. He will be high, resurrection. Lifted up, ascension. Greatly exalted, coronation. Psalm 16, the psalmist says, he will not allow his Holy One, God will not allow his Holy One, the Messiah, to see corruption. His soul will not languish, his body will not languish in the grave. He will see the path of life. Psalm 16 promises the resurrection of the Messiah. Peter preached on that psalm on the day of Pentecost in that great sermon on the resurrection of Christ. So the resurrection is here. It's here in verse 13, but more than that, it's the most obvious missing part of the text, because you can't have death and exaltation unless you have resurrection. By the way, the Apostle Paul quoted verse 15, the end of it, what they had not been told they will see, and what they had not heard they will understand. He quoted that, showing that the verse embraces not only the final exaltation and reign of Christ, but the preaching of the gospel that leads up to that. The world will be shocked when it happens, because they will not expect it. They haven't been told. They haven't understood it. But all through history, even now, people are being told. People are coming to understand it. So Paul extends this, which has its ultimate fulfillment in the return of Christ and the shock of the nations, back to the period of the preaching of the gospel, where we are telling people what they've never before seen, what they've never before understood about the glory of Christ. So we find even here the career of the Messiah will succeed. He will accomplish the work of God and therefore be raised, taken to heaven, and crowned. I'm going to let Isaiah have the last word, and it's the first line of chapter 53. An astonishing revelation, an astonishing humiliation, an astonishing exaltation, and there in that one line we have an astonishing rejection. Prophet says pensively, sadly, who has believed our report? Looking forward, the Jews had this when they crucified Jesus. The Jews had this after he rose from the dead. It's been there all along. Who's believed it? Small remnant. The world has had this portion of Scripture concerning the death and resurrection of the Messiah. Who has believed it? That's the sad reality of rejection. And it begs the question, what about you? And that's the question that has to be asked and answered today. What about you? What about you? Do you believe that the Lord Jesus Christ died for your sins and rose again from the dead for your justification? And one day will come as the exalted King and take his people into the kingdom promised to them? Do you believe that he couldn't come to reign until he came to save? Do you believe that he couldn't receive his glory until he suffered? That's the gospel. And in believing the gospel, there is salvation for you. That would make this the most wonderful day of your life if up to now you haven't embraced Christ.
1: 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Now for the entire Grace to You staff, I'm Phil Johnson. Watch Grace to You television this Sunday on DirecTV Channel 378, and then be back tomorrow as John MacArthur continues his look at an Old Testament text with crucial details about your salvation in Christ that you can't afford to miss. It's another 30 minutes of unleashing God's truth, one verse at a time, on Grace to You.
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3: We're talking about a personal, visible return of Christ. This isn't an angel returning to gather the church. This isn't some other divine event. This isn't the Holy Spirit. This is Jesus Himself.
4: Welcome to In Grace with Jim Scudder, the senior pastor of Quentin Road Baptist Church in suburban Chicago. He is also the host of In Grace TV, where adventure meets faith.
5: Hi, this is Jim Scudder, and today on In Grace, we are going to talk about the end times. Armageddon's Dawn is the series title, and my message today is, what and when is the rapture? And we're going to talk about this, and this is one of those doctrinal things we find in Scripture very plain, very clear, and it really makes sense to me because we're in this special age, this age of the church, where we're not Jew or Gentile, we're not male or female, bond or free, we're one in Christ. And so it began, I believe, at Pentecost, and it will end at a certain point, and I believe that certain point is the rapture. Then God can deal exclusively once again with Israel, the nation, as they're on the back burner now. He'll put them back on the front burner as we are removed. And so we're going to explore this some more today. We yesterday looked at really important passages. And by the way, this view is a little bit disparaged today, but I believe this one is the view that we hold here on In Grace and Quentin Road Baptist Church. It's a view that really helps you understand all of Bible prophecy. It's really the only view that everything falls into place, and that's why I hold to it. But we yesterday looked at 1 Thessalonians 4:13, and it's this idea of, you know, we don't want you to be ignorant for them that have died in Christ. They have hope because if we believe that Jesus died and rose again, even so them which sleep in Jesus, those that have died, will God bring with him. So it's this idea that the Lord is coming to in the clouds to, and we will be caught up in the air in verse 17 to meet the Lord in the air and so ever be with him. And then beginning this final 7-year period will commence. So we're going to talk about this more today, and I'm going to give you other scripture that I believe backs up this principle. And also, I'm not giving you a date because those that have dated the rapture are wrong. It won't be on those dates, but we can know the season, the times of the end times. And so I believe we're getting near those times. If you want more information on our series, Armageddon's Dawn, we've got a lot of resources on our website, a 8-part video series filmed in Israel where all of these events are going to take place. We have the large sermon series, Armageddon's Dawn audio series, and we also have a prophecy chart. The prophecy chart, by the way, is free. 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We would love for you to come on an In Grace Solidarity Tour. 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I'll be teaching. 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Click on travel. Some Christians think that we're going to go through some of the tribulation. I mean, I don't know, after you read 1 Thessalonians 4 and in Corinthians, I mean, and many other places, we have clear doctrinal teaching of the return of the Lord to gather the church. So I don't know any way to say that there is no rapture. So the question then is, for Christians, when is the rapture? Is it what I believe, which is before the tribulation? Some Christians believe it's in the middle of the tribulation. And some Christians believe it's at the end of the tribulation. We'll get more into this next time, but I'll just tell you real quick, if it were in the middle of the tribulation, I could tell you exactly when it would be, because I know exactly when the middle of the tribulation will be. It'll be exactly 3.5 years after the Antichrist signs a 7-year treaty with Israel, a peace treaty. Isn't that interesting, though? There's a call by every president of the United States, even our current president, for peace in the Middle East. There's a call. Why? Why not other countries? Why Israel? There's been such an attempt because it's the focal point of God, of the world. Israel is the center of the world. 1 Thessalonians 1:10 says to wait for his son. If it were in the middle of the tribulation, there would be no longing expectation because we know exactly when he's coming. If it were to come at the end of the tribulation, I can tell you exactly when that is as well. The only thing that makes sense, if we don't know the day or the hour, is this position right here, which is called pre-tribulational. These are things that we don't have to break fellowship over if you believe wrong. If you believe differently, if we all go up before the tribulation, then, and I'll have my glorified body, I won't say I told you so, because that would be sinful and prideful, right? So anyways. But these are things that I think we can clearly study the scripture and see. And again, these are when exactly, we just know it's going to come. We just know Jesus is coming back. And that is a key doctrine that we all have to keep. But I believe it's going to be before the tribulation. By the way, we're also talking about a personal, visible return of Christ. This isn't an angel returning to gather the church. This isn't some other divine event. This isn't death. This isn't the Holy Spirit. This is Jesus himself. How do we know that? How do we know that? We have a couple of verses I'm going to give you. Before we get to those, let me finish 1 Thessalonians 1:10. To wait for the Son from heaven, whom he hath raised from the dead, even Jesus, which delivered us from the wrath to come. So we're delivered from wrath. If we are raptured in the middle of the tribulation, we're going to have to go through some of the judgments. If we're raptured at the end of the tribulation, we're going to have to go through more judgments. The only place, if we're going to be saved from the wrath to come, it has to be before the tribulation. Anyways, why do we believe this is personal and visible? This is Jesus himself. Well, John 14:3, Jesus tells the disciples at the Last Supper, if I go to prepare a place for you, I will come again. That's personal. I will come again and receive you unto myself, that where I am, there ye may be also. In Acts 1:11, as Jesus was ascending, this is called his ascension. He's in heaven right now. He's coming back. But it says, which also said, ye men of Galilee, why stand you gazing up into heaven? By the way, that's what we would be all doing, just our mouths agape, looking like, wow, that was cool. And then the angel said, now, why are you guys just standing there? Get busy.
3: You've got some work to do. He's coming back. He said, the same Jesus, which is taken up from you into heaven, so shall so come in like manner as you've seen him go up into heaven. So we know he's coming back. This return of Christ, don't get confused by this. There's two stages to the return of Christ. When we say the second coming of Christ, that's the second coming to the earth of Christ. So when he comes in the air, he's not coming to the earth, so we don't call that the second coming. We call that Jesus is coming, but he's coming in the air to return to gather the church. It's called the bride in the Bible. He's the groom, we're the bride, to gather the bride. For us to be out of here during the tribulation period, to come back with him at the end. That's the second coming, when he comes back to earth. First time he came to earth. He came to Bethlehem. He left the Mount of Olives, he's coming back to the Mount of Olives. So keep that in mind, the two phases, the two stages of the rapture. But let's remember how we know the difference between the two stages. Now, listen carefully. First, Christ descends into the air. That's what we just read about. To gather his children unto himself. And frequently, that's referred to as Christ coming for his saints, or the rapture. Then after a period of 7 years, the Lord descends to earth. The first is him descending in the air to gather his saints. Then he descends to earth, and that's called the coming with his saints. Okay, you see the difference? Coming for his saints in the air, coming with his saints in the end, and that's also called the revelation of Jesus Christ. When the Lord descends into the air, his people are caught up to meet him. When the Lord descends to earth, his people come back with him. You see the difference? On the two phases of the return of the Lord. Christ comes for his people before the tribulation. Christ comes with his people at the end after the tribulation, or more properly, we would say, to bring to end the tribulation. And that's what's called the Battle of Armageddon. We'll get into that more as we go through the study. We see this typified in Genesis. You all remember the story of Joseph? Joseph, it's a whole long story. We're going to get nearly to the end of it in Genesis 46. But Joseph's family, his father and his family were now, they all know that he's now in Egypt. He's the second in command. He had saved Egypt from famine. Now he's saving the world from the famine. His brethren are coming, his father, and he goes out to meet them. And then later on, we find that he takes his family to Pharaoh to reveal them, to make them known. Do you see the two phases? It's a picture. Christ comes and meets us in the air and takes us to heaven. And then we come back with him, and he's going to present us to the world. Look at Romans chapter 8, verse 23. We see the two phases in these two, what we call the two waitings. In Romans 8, 23, and we're going to read Romans 8, 19 next. And the reason I put 23 before 19, because this is the order it's going to go in. And this, by the way, follows so beautifully with 1 Thessalonians 1, 10 that we read just a few minutes ago. Revelation 8, 23 talks about this waiting, where we groan within ourselves, waiting for the adoption, to wit, the redemption of the body. That's the first waiting. We're waiting for the redemption of the body when Christ comes for his people. And our bodies are groaning, right? As we get older, especially, and more rickety, and more jalopy-like, and rusty. The parts, they don't make them anymore. Don't you like that when you go to the dealer? We can't get parts. What does that mean? It means you're not driving that anymore. And then we have this other waiting in Revelation 8, 19. The earnest expectation of the creature waiteth for the manifestation of the sons of God. The second waiting is waiting for the manifestation of the sons of God when Christ comes with his people. Do you see the difference of these two phases of the return of Christ? When Christ comes for his people, the waiting of the believer is going to be fulfilled. When Christ comes with his people, the waiting of creation will be fulfilled. I hope you see the difference in this significance. First Corinthians is the other place in Scripture that we learn so much about the rapture. We're going to end it early today. 1 Corinthians 15:51. Behold, I show you a mystery. We shall not all sleep, but we shall all be changed. That's how they know there's babies in heaven. Come on, that was funny. You've heard it 1,000 times, right? When other preachers come and tell jokes you've heard 1,000 times, you laugh uproariously. So the shout of the descending Lord is going to awaken the sleeping, the believers, those that have died in faith, just like Jesus awoke Lazarus. It's this mystery, all the believers.
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3: And then it says in the next verse, in a moment. What can happen in a moment? In a moment, you can be walking down your steps and step on one of your kids' toys. In a moment, you'll be at the bottom of the steps. In a moment. In a moment, your kids, you'll walk out of the room and your kids will have a piece of art on the wall with crayons. In a moment, they'll pick up a piece of discarded candy bar on the playground and eat it. In a moment, things happen so quick. Remember when your parents used to say, just a moment? What did that mean? It mean anything but a moment. It could be a minute, 2 minutes, 30 minutes, 30 days. In a moment. Then it says, in the twinkling of an eye. Oh, this is happening really fast. A twinkling of an eye is the amount of time it takes for a ray of light to enter into your retina. How fast is light? 386,000 miles per hour. And you probably know there's more precision than that, but that's what I'm going with. 386,000 miles per hour. So a twinkle of an eye then is 1/6, not of a second, 1/6 of a billionth of a second. In a moment, in a twinkling of an eye, at the last trump, for the trump shall sound and the dead shall be raised incorruptible and we shall be changed. Do you see the two groups here? The dead, as soon as you die, you are corruptible. When you're alive, you are mortal. You see the difference? The Bible speaks, when you're alive, you're mortal. When you die, you're corruptible. That's why when you die, you start to decompose. While you're alive, we're not decomposing yet. It might seem like it sometimes, but we're not. So it talks about the dead will be raised incorruptible and we, that's the living, right? He's talking to living people in the church in Corinth. We, the living, shall be changed. So the mortal will put on immortality, right? The corruptible will be put on incorruption. And that's actually what it says exactly in the next verse, in verse 53. For this corruptible, the dead, must put on incorruption, they'll receive their new body, and the mortal, those that haven't died yet and aren't corruptible, those mortal will put on immortality. This all happens in a moment, in the twinkling of an eye. It's gonna happen fast, and it's going to happen. You say, when? When? I need to know when. 1 John 3:2, beloved, now we are sons of God, and it doth not appear what we shall be, but we know that when he shall appear, he's coming for his people in the air, when he shall appear, we shall see him as he is. I can't give you all the details of when the rapture will be. I'll give you more details on that next time. But Titus 2:13, and this is really what I want to get to today, knowing that the Lord's return is imminent and he's coming back and what it's going to be like, and it's a wonderful thought. Titus 2:13 says, looking for that blessed hope. Are you looking? Are you watching? Are you waiting? Are you excited? And glorious appearing of the great God and our Savior, Jesus Christ. How do I know if I am looking forward to that? There's two ways. Look at my calendar, my planning calendar. Some of you used to use day planners, right? Remember those things? Anybody still use the day planner? There's some dinosaurs in here. That's cool. You don't have to put batteries in those things. You don't have to upgrade them, right? You just keep writing your things in them. I can check your planning calendar and to see if you're looking forward to the blessed hope. And I can also look at your checkbook and my checkbook. And if we analyze that, that will tell us if we are truly excited about the return of Christ. We know he's coming back. It's clearly taught in Scripture. Are you ready? Are you ready? Someone once asked Fanny Crosby, the famous hymn writer, she's blind, kind of crassly, how are you, an old blind woman, going to know Jesus when he comes back? What a horrible thing to ask. But it made her think, and she went into her room and she started to write these words, I shall know him. I shall know him, and redeemed by his side I shall stand. I shall know him. I shall know him. How? By the print of the nails in his hand. The only scars in heaven will be Jesus, and we will know him by those nail prints in his hands and his feet and his side where the spear pierced him. Testimonies, memorial for all eternity of how much he loved us. Do you long for his return? Are you excited? Are you living for that day? I hope you are. Do you know him? Have you trusted in Christ as your only way to heaven? We're not trying to talk about religion to save you. We're not talking about giving offerings to save you or being baptized to save you. We're talking about being saved by faith, believing. For God so loved the world that he gave his only begotten son, that whosoever believeth in him should not perish, but have everlasting life. That's what Jesus said. You trust in the sacrifice that God has made for us. Jesus had no sin. He died on a cross for sinners. His blood poured out. And the Bible says that we're saved by grace through faith, not of ourselves, not of works. And if you look at most churches, they say you have to be good. You have to give to charity. You have to make sure your good outweighs your bad. The problem is our bad is so bad, one sin keeps us out of heaven. So therefore, it is a gift of God. It's not of ourselves, it's a gift of God, it's not of works. So it's that moment when we say, okay, I'm a sinner and I can't save myself no matter how good I try to be. Therefore, I put my trust, my faith in the Lord Jesus who was perfect and he poured out his blood. He's the Son of God. He died for me. He said, that's all I have to do to be saved? Yes. Then that, don't take my word for it. Read the Bible. That's what it says. You say, well, how come no one has ever told me that before? Because they're not reading the Bible. They're listening to what other people have said. They're not really reading the Bible for themselves. That's the story of the Scriptures. We're saved by faith. See, let this be sin, and all of us have it. We've all fallen short of the glory of God who's perfect. That sin separates us from him. It has to be dealt with. Jesus dealt with it on the cross. He paid for our sins. And that person that receives that has eternal life. And we are in him, and he's in us through the Spirit of God. And you can never be unborn. You can never lose that salvation. You are a son of God, and you're coming back with him to make manifest God in his glory, who will finally put an end to sin and to the devil. And that's going to happen as sure as I'm standing here. I am absolutely 100% positive that Jesus is coming back, and I'm coming with him because he's coming back for the church. And I hope you're longing for that day and looking forward for that blessed hope. Put your trust in the Lord Jesus Christ, and you will be saved. And we are so thankful that Jesus came and died for our sins and rose again, and he's coming back.
5: I hope that you know him. I hope that you've received by faith Jesus as your Savior. If you have, you will be part of the rapture. We would love to show you the land of Israel. We're going to be going in February. You're invited. And we've led hundreds of people to Israel, and I've been there 30 times. What an amazing place. 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I co-wrote this with Phil Stringer. 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And in the book, we defend biblical Zionism and try to understand Israel's place in God's prophetic plan. 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
1: American Family News, I'm Robert Thornton. Far-left Senate candidate Abdul Al-Sayed won the Democrat nomination in Michigan last night. And while his party is promising to support him, Republicans are sounding the alarm. On Fox Business, Tennessee Congressman Andy Ogle says he is concerned about El-Sayed's Islamic faith.
2: When you have someone like El-Sayed who wants to replace our Constitution and Bill of Rights with Sharia law, he even says that if you're against Sharia law, that it's racist. No, it's not racist, buddy. We have a Constitution.
1: El-Sayed would be the first Muslim senator if elected in November. President Trump has endorsed former Congressman Mike Rogers in the race. He narrowly lost Michigan's other Senate seat in 2024 to then-Congresswoman Alyssa Slotkin. Far-left Wisconsin gubernatorial candidate Francesca Hong is facing scrutiny over past social media posts. One is a call to abolish Thanksgiving, as we've seen a recent rise in far-left socialist candidates. Steve Dace of Blaze Media talked about it on AFR.
3: Most of the time in human history, politics flows downstream from culture. And if you look at the cultural trend, this is what has already happened. They've already been saying this kind of stuff out loud. I mean, this woman's life is an example of it. First, she said this stuff out loud. And then she ran for office. What's fascinating about all of this is what really is going to be the reaction on the right. Because the left, the Democratic Party is just an overt now manifestation of a demonic construct. That's essentially what it is. I mean, it's a party running on doctrines of demons now, just out in the open.
1: He said when such candidates try to explain their positions, spirit-filled people will see it as foolish, as it's a different kingdom. President Trump was in Las Vegas today to highlight his tax cuts agenda.
4: I saw polls today on television. I say, Donald Trump polls on the economy aren't good. The economy is the greatest economy we've ever had by far. The economy aren't good. They're fake polls, just like fake writers. But think of it. And his stance on immigration. Immigration. In 30 days, I stopped millions and millions of people from invading our country.
1: Trump also said there is a lot of investment in businesses in Nevada. Evangelical support for President Trump is falling as we approach the midterms, and there is still no end in sight for the war with Iran, AFN Steve Jordahl reports.
5: According to a Reuters-Ipsos poll, Trump's approval rating among evangelical voters fell to 52%, down from 82% on Election Day 2024. 54% of evangelicals say they do not believe Trump's use of the military in Iran is, quote, in line with their understanding of Christianity, compared to only 41% who say it is. Gary Bauer of American Values says this presents a teaching opportunity for the church.
6: I don't know who to be angry at, but I'm tempted to be angry at pastors that aren't teaching their flocks.
5: Overall, Americans seem to be of two minds when it comes to the war.
6: A lot of people in these polls say that they are against the war. They wish we hadn't gotten into the war. But then if the pollster says, do you want the United States to win the war? The public overwhelmingly says, yes, we must win the war.
5: Bauer says, as usual, the real concerns among Americans are the kitchen table issues.
6: What people are not happy about is this whole affordability thing and so forth, and they connect the war to the gas price issue.
5: He says it's a particularly bad time for the president to be losing support, as that will almost certainly be reflected at the polls in November. The GOP is looking to hold on to control of Congress, while at the same time, the radical left is in the ascendancy in the Democrat Party.
6: Are the polls true that show Christians, of all people, not thinking the election is important?
5: I'm Steve Jordahl.
1: The National Weather Service says ongoing fires across parts of the Pacific Northwest and parts of the West will continue to produce large plumes of smoke the next several days. Air quality will likely remain poor for parts of these regions through the end of the week. That's a wrap on news this time around. We appreciate your listening. See more news at afn.net.
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0: the issues of the day. 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
1: Hey, good morning, everybody, and welcome to today's issues on the American Family Radio Network. You're listening to AFR. Today's Wednesday, August the 5th, 2026. If you can believe it, we're already in August. All right, I'm Tim with Ed Battagliano. Welcome back, Brother Ed.
2: It's good to be back.
1: You were off yesterday. Well, you were working.
2: I was working from home.
1: Yeah, quote, working from home, right?
2: No, I really was working from home.
1: No, I'm kidding.
2: No, here's the thing. I was working from home because we had to get our air conditioner serviced. And it was one of those deals.
3: You're still working on that? Please tell me you got it fixed.
2: Well, it is.
3: That's brutal.
2: It's working.
3: Okay.
2: We had it serviced yesterday, but it needs a surge protector.
3: Right.
2: So that they have to order that. But it's one of those deals where we'll get there sometime.
1: Oh,
2: on
1: no,
2: Tuesday.
1: They gave you an 8 to 12 window?
2: It was actually 1 to 5.
1: Window?
2: And they got there about 5:30.
1: And you stood at the window and looked out the waiting on them.
2: But it's one of those deals where my wife doesn't want men in the house, you know, even
1: sure.
2: servicemen. So yeah. I like to be there.
1: Yeah.
2: And so that was the deal.
1: I worked
2: from home.
1: Wesley Wildman. Good morning, Wesley.
3: Good morning.
1: Good morning, Fred Jackson.
4: Good morning,
1: Howdy. I want to formally introduce the panel now. You can continue your inquisition.
3: So ours was out for just one day.
2: Yeah.
3: Well, it was out while we were traveling. We found out when we got home. It was fixed within a day. But just that day window that we were there, I can only imagine this has been going on for a couple of days for you, right?
2: Well, it's working. It's working, but here's the deal.
3: Okay.
2: You know, because it's been so hot, every once in a while, our power will flicker.
3: Mm-hmm.
2: And that shuts off the air conditioner, and it tries to like reboot, and then makes a terrible noise.
3: Okay,
2: and so, and I'm the same way in the morning, frankly. So I looked online, and it was true that if you don't have a surge protector, it can completely fry your compressor when it starts to come back on. So it is working. We have air because this has been 2 weeks.
3: Okay.
2: It's been 2 weeks to get somebody out there.
3: So that's why you got pushed down to the list. Probably.
2: Well,
3: is it working? We'll
1: give us 5 more minutes.
2: That was
1: yeah. We need 5 more minutes. Go ahead.
2: No, that was the thing.
3: I was being empathetic.
2: Yeah. I told them, no, it's working, but I don't want this fry the compressor.
1: Yeah, no, you don't want to.
2: So
1: fry
2: the people whose air conditioning was out,
3: I care. Ed.
2: They were pushed to the top of the list.
3: I care.
2: Which is fine.
1: Yeah.
2: Fred, thank you, Wesley.
1: Fred, my air conditioning is working fine. How about yours?
4: It's working very well. Yeah. Thank you.
1: Yeah. So we do have sympathy for you guys.
2: Doesn't sound like it.
3: 86
2: hey,
3: degrees
2: my
3: when
2: man.
3: I walked in the house the other day.
1: It was 86 degrees
3: when it was broke. They fixed it.
2: I'm just gonna say
1: it affects your attitude.
2: I am a 21st century man.
1: Yeah.
2: I don't know how people. I grew up without air conditioning up north, even.
1: Right.
2: But I've gotten used to it. I just take me to heaven. If an EMP goes off and we're all back in the 1800s, I'm going to jump in front of a team of horses, pulling a wagon.
1: Oh, real quick, I need to tell this story. I think people will find it a little humorous.
2: Oh, yeah. Wesley and I are going to
3: laugh. You're going to laugh.
1: So Brent Creeley and I live close by. Brent, our producer. You can pull the microphone up there, Brent. So have you ever been in one of those moments when something you're a victim of something of an appearance that you feel like you need to explain yourself others because it's not what it seems like it is?
2: Yes.
1: So Brent and I live. Good morning, Brent.
5: Good morning.
1: So Brent and I live close by each other.
2: Yeah.
1: We frequent the same convenience store often.
2: You go hunting at the same time.
1: I don't hunt.
2: I know.
1: I hunt birdies.
2: Yeah.
1: I don't hunt deer.
3: On the golf
2: and
3: course.
2: Eagles.
1: On the golf course.
2: Birdies and eagles.
1: Eagles. I did have an eagle one. No, I didn't. Yeah, I did. I had one eagle in my life.
3: Video
1: anyway,
3: game.
1: That's you're getting me distracted.
2: It's
1: okay?
2: So,
1: and
2: so
1: that's
2: easy.
1: Rare. Okay, so last night, I don't know what time it was, 7 or 8 o'clock, something like that?
5: Yes, sir.
1: 8 o'clock?
5: Yes, sir.
1: I'm at the convenience store, and I'm standing at the cash register, and the lady says, my cash register's frozen up. I don't know. Do they still call them cash registers, Brent? Do you know?
3: Yes.
5: Yes. People know what I'm talking about.
1: You know what I'm talking about. It's a, right. It's not a register like old-fashioned, but that's what we still call them. Anyway, so the lady says, she's better by her shift. She says, I'm sorry, sir, but there's nothing I can do. I've tried punching every button I can up here, and nothing seems to open it.
5: Yeah.
1: So I've called the owner, and he'll be here in a few minutes. Brent walks in, okay, while I'm up there.
5: Yeah.
1: Brent walks in the store. And
3: you have a bad attitude.
1: Oh, well, no, I had a good attitude.
3: Okay,
1: I was very patient. But on the counter, there had been a gentleman who had left the store. You see where I'm going with
2: this? Oh, this is awesome.
1: There was a gentleman who had left the store because he didn't want to wait.
5: Yeah.
1: Well, he was trying to purchase like a 24 Corona Corona alcohol drink. I don't know what you call that. What do you call that? It's not a beer, is it? Is
5: yeah,
1: it a beer?
5: It's not beer.
1: Anyway, it's sitting right in front of me. You can't miss it. It's a big old case. So I turn around to look, see who walks in the door, and it's none other than Brent. Brent, our producer. So, did you notice that? You couldn't help
5: it. Well, I wasn't going to say anything.
1: Okay,
5: but,
1: there you go.
5: But I didn't notice it.
1: Okay. But you didn't notice it?
5: No.
1: Well, maybe I was blocking it from you.
6: Other than he texted me.
1: Okay. Said I didn't know Tim had a drinking problem. Wow. He 24 at a time. I'm sitting there, and I'm also thinking, I don't want to lose my place in line. I'm first, right?
5: Yeah.
1: But I'm also thinking, who else is going to come in this store?
5: Right.
1: Because the 24 Corona cold beer package is sitting right up there on the counter, and I didn't want to take it upon myself to pick it up and go
2: and
1: move
2: carry
1: it. Because just as soon as I pick it up to turn and go move it, then somebody from the church is going to come in the door and look at me.
2: I'm just returned.

0: So I told her, I said, I don't want someone walking in. Most people in the community don't know you.
1: Right.
0: Okay. So she, and my wife doesn't care what people think.
1: Right.
0: So she goes to a convenience store. My wife has never drank alcohol in her life. And I, before I became a Christian, did. So she calls me while I'm at work. Okay. And she says, they have all these beers here. I don't know what to buy. And I said, you know, my normal loud voice. I said, well, when I was, you know, drinking, I like Michelob. I said, but I don't care if they have Budweiser, just get something big in a can because it calls for one can of beer in the chili.
1: Okay.
0: And she said, well, because she said, well, does it need to be bottles? I said, no, it don't have to be bottles.
2: Don't get really technical.
0: Just get a can. Right. She said, well, they won't sell me a can. Well, then just get a six pack. We'll pour the rest. No, I don't think I said pour the rest out. I said, just get a six pack. That's fine. And then I hang up, and I realize everyone in my department can hear what I'm saying. But
1: are you at the church?
0: No, no. This is at AFA. This is when I was working on the magazine.
1: Oh, you're working with us. Okay.
0: Yes. And so everyone can hear what I'm saying, but they don't know why I'm telling my wife to buy
1: everybody
0: beer.
1: Everybody in a cubicle.
0: Yes.
3: Oh, yeah.
1: Yeah.
0: So. Well, hearing me tell my wife, just get Michelob. That's what I used to drink. Get a six pack.
2: The cubicles we used to have back in the day, I remember those. They were only for the cover motion. They
0: yes.
2: were
1: no could, privacy. No, everybody knows everybody's business.
2: That's right. Yeah.
1: Anyway, so that's what happened to me last night.
0: I had good I think stuff. That's very funny.
1: Yeah. All right, you're listening to Today's Issues. Don't worry, folks. The end of the world is still going to happen, and we're going to get to it momentarily. A lot of things going on here, Fred.
4: I just have to delete the picture Brent sent me.
1: I'll be holding the case of Corona. Oh, man.
4: I didn't send it to too many people, Tim. No,
1: well, I didn't text for Brent.
0: Post it on Facebook.
1: I was probably blocking his view. But anyway, they got the issue resolved with the cash register after about 15 minutes. And
0: what were you there to buy?
1: I went along my merry way.
0: What were you there to buy?
1: A payday.
0: A candy bar.
2: And a Coke.
0: Candy bar and a Coke.
1: Why do you care what I buy?
0: No, this is personal. Because it's just funnier.
2: It begged the question.
0: That you were there to buy something as insignificant as a candy bar.
1: Well, that's
0: and you
1: people,
0: got yourself in a jam.
1: Yeah, that's true. Some people go in convenience stores for candy bars. They sell a lot of them.
0: Yeah.
1: And potato chips.
0: Right.
1: Dill flavored, in case you're wondering. Mm. I try to give those a whirl.
0: With
1: and they're
0: candy
1: good.
0: Bar. That's disgusting.
1: No, I didn't eat them together.
2: That convenience store and all the other ones are starting to divide families because they're starting to sell the little squishies that all these kids are buying. So I go in there to get gas.
1: Oh.
2: And my kids walk in with me.
1: They know that the kids come in, they're going to get a squishy.
2: And then it's a no, you can't. Anyway.
1: I did buy a squishy for me.
0: Yeah.
2: Those that have kids know what I'm talking about.
0: Oh, yeah. Yeah. And grandkids, too. Yeah.
1: And the dill pickle potato chip flavor is pretty good. I would give that a whirl.
2: Salt vinegar, too.
1: I don't care. I live on the edge. You know what I'm saying?
0: Yeah, you do.
1: I don't care.
0: That's what I think about when I think of Tim Wildman. Edgy as can be.
1: I'll eat dill flavored potato chips in the middle of the week. I don't even have to wait. I don't even have to wait till the weekend.
0: Not even the weekend.
1: All right, Fred, what's happening?
0: Save us, Fred.
1: Yeah, Fred.
4: It's a story that we've talked about on this program for weeks. Everybody has been watching the Democrat Party's Senate primary in Michigan. Who's going
1: to
4: win?
1: That's why it puts me to drinking.
4: Yeah.
1: I'm sorry. Okay. That's the last of that, Fred. Go ahead.
4: The radical left, Abdul El-Sayed.
1: Oh, yeah, Abdul.
4: Was he going to be able to beat the four-time Congresswoman, Stevens? And we can now tell you this morning, as of about a half hour ago, that he has won and Stevens has conceded. Abdul El-Sayed will go up against Republican Mike Rogers. This is a big, big story, folks. It is a big story within the Democratic Party because Abdul El-Sayed represents that far left DSA. He may not call himself a member of the DSA, but he's fully endorsed by Bernie Sanders and AOC and the far left squad members, you name them all. Stevens had the endorsement of Democrat governor of Michigan, and others of the establishment of the Democratic Party.

0: but it didn't work out that way. And so there's much to talk about on that avenue this morning. Now, Abdul El-Sayed gave an interview on a network this morning. He talked about his priorities. And Fox News played that clip. And then Bill Hammer, Fox News host, came on and said it's interesting that Abdul El-Sayed didn't mention in that interview this morning what one of the big issues that Abdul El-Sayed has run on there in Michigan is basically the United States has to divorce itself from Israel. That was his big issue.
1: Really?
0: And then we had a clip. We hear a clip of El-Sayed during a debate in July talking about we've got to end our relationship with Israel. So here it is. Clip of El-Sayed this morning. You hear a little bit of Bill Hammer, and then you hear El-Sayed in this July debate expressing his absolute opposition to the nation of Israel. Cut number two.
2: We want to get money out of politics, put money in your pocket, pass Medicare for all. We've got an opportunity to bring ourselves back together, to come together around a movement, to take our democracy back, to make sure we have a government of the people, by the people, and for the people, rather than of the corporations, by the billionaires, and for the special interests. And that's exactly why $70 million was spent against me in this race. They see me as an existential threat to the system of politics that is making it way too hard on everyday people.
1: So what he did not say in that clip was Israel, and on the stump, that's all he talked about, Israel and AIPAC. Here's from the July 7th debate in Michigan. Watch here.
3: For too long, our foreign policy has been handed to us by the likes of the State of Israel and AIPAC, who has made sure that Democrats and Republicans are doing their bidding. So long as our politicians continue to be bought off by AIPAC, do not be surprised when we fight wars that are in their best interest to annex Israel, to annex Lebanon, or to do genocide in Gaza.
0: And just in case you're not familiar with AIPAC, AIPAC is the American-Israel Public Affairs Committee. It dumped a lot of money into this in hopes of defeating El-Sayed. And I would bet that now that we're in the serious campaign, as we head towards November, that AIPAC will be very much involved.
1: Okay, so just to set the situation here for outsiders who don't live in Michigan, who maybe haven't followed this closely, that's what we're talking about. This is a very important Senate race because, well, every Senate race is important because it affects the nation. So just because this is in an individual state, this is not a governorship. This is a United States Senate seat that will go to Washington, D.C., and represent the state of Michigan, but also represent the country. And so this fellow who you just heard, by the way, that was the first time I've heard him. He is very well spoken.
0: He is.
1: And I was looking at his, some of his interview and pictures. I'm not one to say a man's handsome or not, because I don't know. I get confused with Brad Pitt a lot. People do that. And that... What are you laughing about?
4: I thought you said Peach Pit. I'm sorry. No, I had the wrong thing.
1: I get confused. People say you look a lot like Brad Pitt. I don't know how to react.
4: What do you say?
1: Is that good or bad? I guess that's good.
4: Yeah, I think it is.
1: So anyway, but this fella is a handsome man. And he's well-dressed, and he's very articulate. He doesn't look like a wild-eyed, crazy, far-left, communist lunatic like his politics represent. Right. Now, I will say another thing about the clips he just mentioned, Brad. So he will be a formidable candidate that the Democrat Party is putting forward. And those talking points he had resonate with a lot of people, okay?
5: Emotionally.
1: Yes. And so here's a situation. I want to get back to his Israel views in just a moment. Here's a situation. He's the Democrat nominee.
0: Yes.
1: Okay, in for the Senate seat in Michigan. A gentleman by the name of Mike Rogers, mm-hmm. who's a former congressman, is the Republican nominee, and he didn't have to face any challengers.
0: That's correct.
1: In a primary, which is good for him because he saved a lot of money.
0: Yep.
1: His campaign did. So, now what I heard, Michigan is it's a purple state. That's more blue than red, okay? But what I heard, what I've seen, is that Mike Rogers, the Republican, is favored now.
0: Yes.
1: in the polls. To win a statewide election for the United States Senate seat, because one of the primary reasons is because this gentleman, El Sayed, is that his last name?
0: Abdul El Sayed.
1: Okay, is
5: middle name is Muhammad. So, include that.
1: They all?
5: Yeah.
1: Muhammad, okay. Well, half Muslim men are named Muhammad, so you had me going there for just a minute. But Abdul, or Abdul, that's the second most popular name. Abdul El Sayed, he is so far left that he may be too far left even for the voters of Michigan.
0: Yeah, I think you're on his page there. That's what you're looking for. He wants to get rid of ICE.
4: Right.
0: He said there shouldn't be any corporate money. This is going to be interesting. He wants to get corporate money out of politics, corporations out of politics. We're going to be watching where he gets his money.
4: Right.
0: Now, it'll probably come.
4: He'll launder it.
0: Yeah.
5: Grassroots. Come on, guys.
0: Yes. Yeah. Yes. So we're going to be watching. And basically, he wants America out of Israel. He wants to divorce Israel. Mike Rogers, you just mentioned, Mike Rogers responded this morning when it was still in flux a bit to the guy he's now going to face in the general election. Cut number four.
6: If you woke up this morning thinking we're still California because Wayne County still doesn't have their vote count in, you may be right. Our election system here in Michigan is broken. We're going to do a lot of work between now and November to help get that thing at least back in some semblance of order. First of all, think about it. He just came out a few minutes ago and said that he won the race, so he's declaring victory. This is really about the heart and soul of our country. I have never seen someone so radical, so extreme, get nominated by a political party. And the DSA candidates in the state in two different congressional races look like they're pulling it off as well. The Democrat Party is lost to this hardcore socialist attitude.
0: It's really interesting in some of the initial analysis already this morning. Stevens did fairly well in Detroit. Now, some people expected it to go the other way. But here's where one of the places that Abdul El Sayed did well, Grand Rapids. Grand Rapids on the western side of the state. But it has a bunch of small colleges. And so we're going to dig into that a little bit in the news department this morning.
1: We're more liberal.
0: Yeah.
1: So the small colleges.
4: You're talking about the young people.
0: Yeah. The young people. And that's who he has behind him. And we've said this over and over again. It's when these DSA people have rallies, you see young people behind them, and many of them are white young women who are being persuaded by this. And you heard, and I was listening to Abdul El Sayed a little bit more this morning. He keeps mentioning, we're going to save democracy. We're going to save democracy. As if democracy has been lost and he's going to restore it. If you listen to their policies, let's get rid of the Senate. Let's get rid of ICE. When he talks about immigration reform, he then says in the next breath, we got to get rid of ICE. Okay, so how do you regulate and how do you protect the country?
1: He doesn't believe in borders. They don't believe in borders.
0: Yep.
1: Those people don't. They don't believe in borders.
0: Well, you talk about chaos. But you know, Abdul El Sayed is, and we don't have time, we're running up against a break here. But perhaps in the second half of this hour, we'll talk about another DSA candidate, folks. She right now is doing well in the race to be the next governor of Wisconsin.
4: She's another radical nutcase. Look, my opinion, by the way, El Sayed got the endorsement of Senator Gary Peters, who was the Michigan Democrat senator who's retiring.
0: Uh-huh.
4: The Democratic Party is, as the young people say, is cooked.
0: Uh-huh.
4: They're done. And by done,
1: they don't see it that way. But
4: no, what I'm saying is the establishment Democrats are on the way out.
1: I got you.
4: This party is going far left.
5: Yep.
4: And there is nothing the establishment can do to stop
5: not
4: it.
5: A thing.
4: Okay. The young people who generally speaking, I'm talking about below
5: yeah.
4: In age, Wesley's group, below millennials.
5: So you're 25 and under.
4: Yes, I'm saying 25 and under, maybe even 30 and under.
5: Mm-hmm.
4: They have the lowest church attendance rates, the lowest rates belief in God, and the highest rates in believing in socialism. They are taking over the Democratic Party, and I don't see anything stopping them. John Fetterman, the Pennsylvania senator, he can't stop them. James Carville can't. Bill Maher can't. This party's going far left. This country is going to be deciding between conservatism and traditional liberalism and socialism. That's going to be the choice.
5: I would say that James Carville and that group has actually has created this.
4: Yeah.
5: In a lot of ways. Now, they may have not have realized it at the time.
4: Yes.
5: But now it's
4: good,
5: too late.
4: Good point.
5: Yeah.
4: Yep.
1: Well,
5: and listen, Bill Maher's.
1: Class warfare has always worked to a certain extent.
5: That's right.
1: So he's pitting the, quote, wealthy and the corporations against the average person. That's very appealing to a lot of voters. The anti-Israel stuff, there's a lot of people on the right who subscribe to what he talked about with Israel controlling our politics. I don't agree with that, but AIPAC is a very powerful organization, pro-Israel,
4: right,
1: in D.C. That is true. Anyway, we can continue our conversation. We're also going to talk to a gentleman who is actually running for Congress, who is a Christian man.
4: Hello, I'm Ed Vitagliano. Did you know that this show is listener supported? Without people like you, this show would not exist. 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
7: Back during the first half of the 18th century, there was a young boy who aspired to be a writer. Because of his lack of formal education, the young boy wasn't sure of his ability. And his life had not been one that would foster self-confidence. His family had moved quite often, his father finally being jailed because of his inability to pay his debts. Because of the circumstances, this young boy had been able to attend school for only 4 years. To earn a living, he got a job putting labels on bottles of blacking in a dilapidated warehouse. He found him a place to sleep in a dismal attic, and he shared that room with others who couldn't afford anything better. But this young boy was determined to write, and he did write, day after day. Finally, he got enough courage to submit a manuscript to a publisher. He mailed that manuscript at night when no one could see him because he was afraid someone might ridicule him. Soon he heard from the publisher. His manuscript was refused, rejected. Time and again, this young boy submitted his writings. Again and again, the same answer came back, rejected. No publisher or paper was interested in his writings. But the desire to write was burning in the young boy's heart, and he refused to quit. Finally, one of his stories was accepted. Now, he didn't receive any money for the story, but the editor did give him some praise. It was such a happy moment for him that he walked the streets with tears of joy coming down his cheeks. Now, someone else had shown some belief in him. This bit of encouragement gave that young boy the impetus he needed to go on to greater things. And in a few years, all of England was reading his writings. The young boy believed in himself, believed he was capable of reaching the dream he had for himself in his heart. And for that reason, he would not quit. You know, too often in life, we quit too soon. Many times, the victory is just around the corner if we would only keep trying. It is of great importance that a person believe in himself. Selling ourselves short is no virtue. It is a vice. It hurts us. It keeps us from developing our God-given resources to become all that we can become, all that God wants us to become. The dreams we have for ourselves of what we can do and become can come true. They can, that is, if we are willing to continue to work toward the fulfillment of those dreams with all the resources we have. But we must remember that the fulfillment of any dream requires dedication, sacrifice, and persistence on our part. Oh, incidentally, the young boy in London who refused to quit, his name, Charles Dickens. His novels are still read to this day. He believed in himself. So believe in yourself. God does.
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9: 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We are going to Greece and we're going to Italy. 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The other tour is Italy, and one of the places we're going to be going is Venice, and we're going to ride the gondola, or the gondola, that Paul took on his trip to Venice. You can read about that in the Bible, too. I'm just kidding. But you can call it a gondola or gondola. I don't care. But if you want to go on one of our tours in 2027, go to tours.afa.net. That's tours.afa.net.
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9: Hey, welcome back, everybody, to today's issues. That's the name of this show. We're here Monday through Thursday. And then on Friday, we have Trivia Friday, which is coming up a couple days from now. Appreciate you listening to American Family Radio. So we've been talking about politics and government, and we need more. We always encourage Christians to get involved in politics and government. It's not for everybody to run for office, but certainly you can support people who do, who share your values. And Hampton Harris is a candidate for the United States Congress. He's running on the Republican side. There are other Republicans in a primary with him. That will be decided soon, and then they will go on to the November general election. But I know Hampton, and says, why don't you come on and tell us why a Christian should be engaged? And Hampton Harris joins us from, are you in Montgomery, Alabama?
12: So today I'm in Dothan, but I am from Montgomery. That's where I grew up, and appreciate you having me on today, and love what you're saying, because that's one of the reasons I got involved here, and I think it's really important for us as Christians to be as involved as possible, because so much of the world today leaves the Bible on the church pew on Sundays and doesn't carry it into the rest of their lives, and it's so important because it needs to follow us into politics, into our work, into our play, because it's who we are. We are part of the body of Christ, and it really is defining our values. And so it's super important to get that involved and bring it out there. And that's something that inspired me to run.
9: What were a couple of influences on you, Hampton? What are you, in your mid-30s or something like that?
12: I'm younger than that. I'm 29 years old, so I'm young.
9: 29 years old. Well, do you shave or? I don't even remember what it was like to be 29 years old. That was like another world behind me. 29 years old, and so, but what were a couple of influences on you that led you into
1: to go into, get out there on the campaign trail?
12: Somebody that's had a huge impact on my life, and I grew up going to church with him as my pastor. It was Pastor John Ed Matheson at Fraser Church in Montgomery.
1: Right.
12: And he always says, you have two choices. You can either complain about something or you can do something about it. And it gave a different outlook on life. It, we can be joyful and get out there and try to correct the problems, or we can just sit there and harp on the problems and complain about it, get nothing done. And so I jumped in this race back in January at when it was a district that was drawn to be a Democrat district. And our representative, so our nation, as you know, was founded so that while we have Senate and representatives up there and president, they are our voices. They speak on our behalf. But the true leaders of this nation is we the people. And with that comes a great responsibility to send someone to D.C. that's going to represent our voice and represent Jesus in D.C. Because if we don't do it, nobody's going to do that on our behalf. And our current representative back in January and still is has been up there representing us and voting on bills such as one that said, it simply said that it wanted to protect babies that were born alive after a failed abortion attempt, give them the same protections as other children. And he voted against it. And I saw this evil going on in D.C. using our voice to vote on this kind of stuff.
1: Yeah.
12: And no one else wanted to step in and run against him. So I was the only Republican to jump in to run against him. So I was a Republican nominee going into May. And it was going to be an uphill battle. It was hard. But it was the right thing to do because we need to make sure that we are getting out there making the difference that we want to see.
1: Yeah.
12: And so I jumped in and was running. And thankfully, the Supreme Court made a ruling saying that Alabama could use the lines drawn by our actual legislators instead of using lines drawn by a court. And so we got redrawn, and it's going to be a Republican-leaning district this time. And when that happened, they reopened qualifying. We had a bunch more Republicans jump in once it got a little bit easier there. And so we're facing them in an August 11th primary. It's coming up here in 6 days. We got it on Tuesday. The vote's coming up.
1: Yeah.
12: And so.
1: Yeah, go. We talk. Running. Yeah, let me jump in here. Hampton Harris is our guest joining us. He's in Dothan, Alabama today. He's from Montgomery. He's running for Congress on the Republican side. And he is. We wanted to highlight the fact that, Christians getting involved in government and sticking their neck out and running for office. And that's a good thing. We need more. We need more.
4: We encourage people to do it, especially young people.
1: Yeah.
4: Like Hampton.
1: All right, Hampton. What is your website if people want to learn more about your candidacy there?
12: It's HamptonHarrisForAlabama.com, and we're on Facebook and Instagram as well on Hampton Harris for Congress.
1: Okay. One last question. When you run for office in Alabama, do you have to pick Auburn, Alabama, or can you versus Alabama, or can you? You want all voters to vote for you.
12: Well, I'm a big Troy fan, so...
1: Troy fan. Okay, there you go. You're neutral.
12: That's right. We're going to be pulling for the Trojans.
1: The Trojans. Okay, I got you. So you invite Trojans and War Eagle and Crimson Tiders to all vote for...
4: All to vote for.
12: Get out there. Make sure your voices are heard. Make sure we uphold your values in D.C. Yeah. And send somebody up there that's going to stand for Jesus.
1: I got you. Amen. Thank you, Hampton. God bless you, brother, and you have a... safe and successful campaign.
12: Thank you so much. Appreciate you having me on.
1: Okay, bye-bye. 29 years old.
4: Hey, I'm looking at his webpage, HamptonHarrisForAlabama.com. He and his wife have 7 children. This is what I'm looking at.
1: Can they vote? Because if they can vote,
4: could swing the election.
1: I would go with him.
4: That could swing the election. Listen, when you've got skin in the game, you're more likely to try to influence what's happening. And obviously, he and his wife have 7 children. That's what you call skin in the game in terms of the future of our country.
5: That's exactly right. That goes back to our first segment. A lot of the young people that are voting for the Michigan.
4: Al-Saeed.
5: They're, like we said, 25 and younger, no kids, and they've been conditioned by college campuses and everything else. In this case, he's 29 years old, 7 kids, a lot of responsibilities, and that does begin to change your thinking, even apart from just a biblical worldview. I mean, you start thinking about the future of your kids.
1: Yeah. Amen. All right, you're listening to Today's Issues on American Family Radio. Next story, Fred.
0: Okay. Yes. Well, now everybody knows who Abdul El-Sayed is. Yeah. And you will get to know him even better over the next couple of months as we go up to the general election. Well, there's another name I think you're going to get to know as well.
1: In the Midwest.
0: Yes, Wisconsin.
1: Wisconsin.
0: She is a Democrat.
1: Fred, that would be Wisconsin.
0: Wisconsin, okay. Yes.
1: Cheeseheads.
0: Yeah, cheeseheads.
1: Okay.
0: Her name is Francesca Hong. Okay. Francesca Hong.
1: Okay.
0: She wants to be the next governor of the state of Wisconsin.
1: All right.
0: Go down the list of these DSA people, you know, they want to get rid of ICE and they want to get rid of the Senate. But she said something controversial back a few weeks ago.
1: By the way, is she the nominee or is she running on the Democrat side?
0: She's running on the Democrat side.
1: Okay,
0: yes.
1: Okay. So she hasn't become the nominee yet, but she wants to be the Democrat nominee to be governor of Wisconsin. And she did a television interview.
0: Well, she did this interview a few days ago.
1: Okay.
0: She was asked about the declaration that she made that she thinks Thanksgiving should be canceled. And so she was interviewed.
1: Like what?
0: Yeah, Thanksgiving should be canceled. She was interviewed on CNN by Donald Trump's favorite CNN reporter, Caitlin Collins. And Caitlin Collins challenged, do you really want to get rid of Thanksgiving? So here's a little bit of that conversation. Cut number 10.
13: One thing that they brought up as well was a post from you in 2021. Where you said Americans should cancel Thanksgiving, should have done this in 1621. The post has been deleted. Republicans have been highlighting it. Do you still believe that Thanksgiving should be canceled?
14: I'm a chef, and one of the first meals that I made that was for the community when I was 16 was a Thanksgiving meal. You know, I always think my hospitality background in owning a restaurant for 7-8 years, that bringing folks around the table to share conversation and build community is always a good thing. But Thanksgiving is also a time that's incredibly painful for many people in our communities. And so I think there I wanted to make sure that people understood that there are multiple views, but you know, views can evolve. And the position that I'm running for right now, and I think my background as a chef, will actually help me become a better governor that's able to bring more people to the table.
1: Okay. Before we jump into the contents of what she said.
4: Right.
1: I don't trust any chef who's against Thanksgiving. Huh? Do I have a point, ladies and gentlemen?
5: You do have a point.
1: Okay. Anyway, what's her name again before Ed waxes eloquent? And I know Wesley wants to jump into what's her name?
0: Francesca Hong.
1: Okay, Ed, her name is Francesca Hong. What do you think about her comments there, Ed?
4: Well, first of all, I do have to agree with her that I've had many uncomfortable Thanksgivings. Okay?
0: Especially afterwards.
4: I have eaten way too much, been very uncomfortable. And I would even say, I would even agree with her, painful. Okay, it's been painful.
1: Yeah.
4: Listen, this whole idea about not celebrating our history because some people are uncomfortable with it or it causes pain is a self-defeating argument because her view causes me pain and makes me uncomfortable. Okay, so that means, according to her logic, I should celebrate Thanksgiving and she should stop talking about Thanksgiving causing other people pain because her view causes me pain. So let's just stop all that nonsense. We don't make decisions in this country based on emotions. Emotions enter into it, but you're not going to get sound public policy based on how you feel. You're going to get sound public policy based on the facts and about truth. And this idea that we stole the land and therefore we can't celebrate Thanksgiving is ludicrous. I would say, yeah, some of this land was stolen, but that is the way everyone has behaved, including the Native Americans. Okay, so And I'm not sure what Hong is in terms of nationality or ethnicity, but I guarantee you, Francesca, your people, you're from way back, they stole someone's land too, and we just need to move on. And
1: well, that,
4: I'm celebrating Thanksgiving.
1: Thanksgiving is about the pilgrims and the Indians getting together for a peace meal and then thanking God for his blessings of life.
4: Right.
1: What? And then, you know.
4: It's an attack on American history. And well, it's an attack on our
1: move.
4: Country.
1: Then go. Yeah. Then move and go somewhere else.
4: She doesn't want to move. She wants to take over the country that she says white people stole from Native Americans so that Francesca Hong, who is neither,
1: right.
4: okay, can right. run the country.
1: Yeah.
4: She's not leaving and going anywhere. That's what yeah. makes me upset with these folks.
0: Yeah. But we're not done yet.
4: Oh, great.
1: Yes. Good.
0: We had more about Francesca
1: more from Hong.
0: Yeah. More okay. about Francesca Hong this morning on Fox and Friends. When I walked into work this morning, they were dealing with this. Like some of the DSA candidates, they like to play the race card. All right. We have a problem with racism yeah. in this country. And so they played a clip of her talking about this, where she mentioned the phrase proximity to whiteness.
4: Now, we do need to give just a little bit of a warning to yeah. our parents.
1: Yeah.
4: This is going to discuss where babies come from, our yes. conversation.
0: Yes.
4: So if you're not comfortable with that with little ones around, you may want to
0: And the other part, context, she has a white male friend through which she's had a child.
1: That's disappointing.
0: Okay. So, but coming out of this clip where she talks about proximity to whiteness, we have Fox host Lawrence Jones, Lawrence B. Jones. He goes ballistic over this because he...
1: And we're going to hear that.
0: Yes. Now, a little bit about Lawrence B. Jones, Lawrence Jones.
1: Be ready to spew your coffee out.
0: Yeah. He was a Democrat.
1: In laughter,
0: who eventually became a Republican.
1: I warn you.
0: And he has no time for people playing the race card, okay?
4: Is he black?
0: He is black.
4: Okay.
0: Black from Texas, all right? Right. And he just...
1: Well, we can hear it.
0: He was animated, okay? So let's have a listen. This is cut number 11.
15: And proximity to whiteness continues, right? My son is biracial. He's half white and half Korean. And I think navigating, you know, what his identity is and then how people perceive him is always at the back of my mind.
16: Proximity. You slept with the guy. I mean, think of all of these candidates, all these candidates that speak so much about the racism and Kamala Harris. Married to a white guy. All of them are married to white people. And they talk about white privilege and how it's oppressive to everyone. And meanwhile, they all marry them. And I just don't think you should believe them. I mean, come on, it doesn't get any closer than sleeping with the guy, proximity. Like, come on.
17: They were very close.
16: Right.
1: That's a mic drop.
5: That's not a comedy skit. That's live Fox News, right? Am I right?
1: Yeah.
0: Yep. He was ready to come out of his chair.
1: So this...
4: Complaining about proximity to whiteness.
1: This woman,
4: she's Korean. Yes. He says she's Korean.
1: She's Korean. She lives in Wisconsin. She wants to be governor of that state, which, by the way, has a lot of white people.
4: Proximity to whiteness.
5: She's talking about navigating with her son,
1: right?
5: His identity. She should have thought about that before.
1: Right. I know.
5: Before she slapped
1: with that dude.
5: Right.
4: And had a baby with him.
1: What is proximity to whiteness? What does that mean? Should I be worried about that?
5: That's a
4: no.
5: Buzzword.
4: You're part of the problem.
1: Huh?
4: You're part of the problem.
1: Because I'm sitting here and I'm looking all around this room.
4: It's pretty white.
1: Yeah, it's pretty white room to me, and I'm worried. Should I be worried about this?
4: Yeah, well, you should. I mean, you can't catch anything.
1: Are you saying I'm part of the problem?
4: You can't. Yeah, well, we're white people, and that's... listen, this is not playing like it did
17: in the wake of the George Floyd protests. This people are getting, white people especially, are getting tired of this kind of talk.
1: And weary.
17: And weary of it. And I don't think it, except for a small radical part of the Democratic Party, or I would even say just the left in general, people aren't buying this. And
1: black people aren't buying it.
17: And a lot of black people aren't buying it, including this gentleman. Okay, so the fact is, you're complaining about the founding of this nation and the founding history and the founding principles, and then you want to join the system that now governs this country, and you want to get rid of the governing principles and institute other opposite governing principles, but you're not giving it back.
1: Okay,
17: that's why I don't want to hear about stealing the land.
1: Do you want to say anything about this, Wes? Because I got another point here. What's a lady's name again?
0: Francesca Hong.
1: Does she identify as a woman? Do you?
0: Yeah,
1: I just want to make sure. I don't want to be unfair.
0: Today she does.
1: What's her name?
0: Francesca Hong.
1: Francesca Hong. Who is a shelf, by the way. She made that clear.
0: Mm-hmm.
1: Okay, Wes, did you want to say anything? Because I got one other thing to say.
18: You go first.
1: Well, somewhere along the way, Francesca's people, who were from Korea, decided to come to the land of white races and immigrate here.
17: And get really close
1: and get
17: to
1: really
17: white
1: close
17: people.
1: To white proximity. Or that I double talked there, but you get the point.
17: Yeah.
1: So I don't know. She is free to go back to Korea if this is really causing her anxiety. I don't know. Does she forbid white people from coming to her restaurant?
17: No.
1: Well, you should. That puts you close to white proximity.
17: Yeah.
1: Am I right? So anyway, that's what I wanted to say. Wesley, go ahead and we'll wrap this up, because we beat up on Francesca a lot here the last 5 minutes.
17: By the way, she doesn't believe in prisons either.
0: Nope.
17: She said she believes a land without prisons.
1: Without prisms or prison?
17: Prisons.
0: Yes.
17: Where you put
1: criminals.
17: Against
1: prisms.
17: You're against prisons.
1: That's part of my campaign.
0: Yeah. And my question to her would be, if she stated that, and I've heard other DSAs say this, okay, do you have a lock on your door at your house?
17: Yeah, she does.
0: They do.
1: They
0: do you have
1: their,
0: a lock on your door?
1: They lock their cars, too.
0: Yeah.
1: They're complete hypocrites on that kind of stuff. Wesley, go ahead.
5: In the first clip we played about Thanksgiving, she mentioned that views can evolve. Views on Thanksgiving can evolve. Well, the Democrats don't believe in that, because if they evolve the backwards,
1: is that her trying to say I've evolved and I'm no longer against Thanksgiving? Is that what she was trying to say?
5: No. She was saying that the Democratic views, or her position, is that people do need to have evolving views on Thanksgiving and our founding of our country. But she doesn't really believe that, because if they evolved.
1: You have
5: and
1: to
5: they
1: evolve one way.
5: That's the point. That's it.
1: All right, enough Hong talk.
17: Hey, before we finish up, I need to talk about it is Truth for Youth Week.
1: Yeah, let's talk about something positive.
17: Yeah, we hadn't said anything, and we were talking about Hampton Harris, who's a young man, not even 30 years old, running for Congress. Our young people are very important. They're very important to this ministry. They're very important to the kingdom.
1: Preach it.
17: They are very important to the future of this country. So that's why we dedicate a whole week here in August, and have done so for 25 years prior to this. This is our 26th year to do National Truth for Youth Bible Week. You have been hearing about it all week. You're going to continue to hear about it all across American Family Radio. We're asking you, our listeners, to help us give away thousands of free Bibles. Yes, I said free Bibles to young people across America. So AFR and Revival Fires International, we partner together this week to provide the only hope for teens, that is the Word of God and the Gospel. And so these Bibles are free. What Revival Fires International, you've probably heard Evangelist Tim Todd on the air with us here a number of times this week. His ministry will give away a free Bible to every teenager who is listening, or if you're a parent or a grandparent and have a Christian teenager in your home or in your family, if they will commit to give this Bible away to someone they know in school who needs Jesus. 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If you have three teens, you can get three free Bibles. 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
1: All right. We're going to take a short time out right here and return. Steve Paisley Jordahl will come into the studios and deliver the news unto us. 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
21: American Family News, I'm Robert Thornton. A conservative political pundit says yesterday's Democrat Senate primary in Michigan became the biggest socialist victory in America in our history. AFN's Chad Groening has more.
22: Abdul Sayed finally secured the Democrat nomination early Wednesday when Congresswoman Haley Stevens conceded. It was a narrow one-point victory for the party's radical socialist left in a battleground state, and it sets up what promises to be a contentious and expensive general election campaign against Republican former Congressman Mike Rogers, who ran unopposed in the primary. Gary Bauer is chairman of the Campaign for Working Families, who has served on the board of Christians United for Israel.
23: This was the most expensive Senate primary in the history of the United States. And I believe, when all is said and done, that El Sayed was way outspent, perhaps by millions of dollars. There's also the very real likelihood Michigan has an open primary. So a number of Republicans went into the primary and voted for the liberal Democrat that El Sayed defeated.
22: So moving to the general election, Bauer has a stern warning.
23: This is the biggest socialist victory in America in our history. And the alliance he put together were socialists, Marxists, and Islamists, as well as disgruntled voters that think that the system is failing them. So if what happened in Michigan continues to march forward, our future will look a lot more like Karl Marx than it will look like Thomas Jefferson.
22: I'm Chad Groening.
21: Dr. Anthony Fauci's decision to invoke the Fifth Amendment before Congress will be put to the test this week as a Republican-led committee prepares to vote to hold him in contempt and refer the matter to the Justice Department. A contempt finding could open the door to an investigation into whether Fauci had a valid constitutional right against self-incrimination when he refused to answer dozens of questions from lawmakers at a committee hearing last week focused on his handling of a COVID pandemic. See more at AFN.net. The Senate Judiciary Committee held a hearing today on a Muslim group in the U.S. and its activities. Fox's Bill Malusian reports.
2: It was Republican Senator Ted Cruz who decided to call this hearing to take a look at the impacts of Muslim Brotherhood networks here in the U.S. The Trump administration has designated several branches of the Muslim Brotherhood as terrorist organizations, to which committee chairman Ted Cruz says in part, quote, the Muslim Brotherhood and its branches encourage, facilitate, and provide resources for conducting jihadist terrorism across the world. They're committed to overthrowing the United States and the governments of our allies. I've been leading the fight in Congress to secure designations for my entire tenure in the Senate.
21: All five Democrats on the committee boycotted the hearing, refusing to attend, calling it a creep show in a joint statement. The Texas Attorney General's office said AG Ken Paxton has launched an investigation into the American Academy of Pediatrics over concerns that the organization may be promoting and recommending childhood vaccines for financial gain. The AAP is the largest professional association of pediatricians in the U.S. The Texas AG's office said that the AAP's top corporate donors are pharmaceutical companies that would suffer financially from a reduced number of vaccines being recommended on the CDC's revised vaccine schedule. A man is charged for starting a damaging fire in Spokane, Washington, as firefighters are trying to take down other major blazes, Fox's Sarah Allegre reports.
3: Suspect Aaron Farinacci was formally charged with first-degree arson. He's being held with a bond at $1 million. He is accused of causing the devastation that I'm currently surrounded in. Court documents show us that he had other police encounters last summer about two other fire-related incidents. The Old Trails fire broke out Saturday afternoon. Fire crews have been working to build containment lines, and not just the Old Trails fire, but the two others burning here, and they're making some good progress. We got 5% containment with the Fairview Fire in Autumn Lane. The most active wildfire is burning at 5,800 acres.
21: On Wall Street, two of the three major indices were down. Today, the Dow was up 263. The S&P lost 13 and the NASDAQ dropped 222. West Texas Intermediate crude was down to about $75 a barrel. See more news at AFN.net.
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0: All right, welcome back, everybody. Sorry for the delay there. Welcome back to today's issues on the American Family Radio. Tim, Ed, and Wesley. Last name's not important. But Steve Paisley-Jordahl joins the team now.
1: There we go. At least my last name is important.
0: But it is when first introduced here. It's not, and Paisley's not his real middle name, people. For those who are wondering.
1: I'm thinking of changing it, though.
2: Make it legal. Are you? You just need to make it legal.
0: Yeah. Steve wears Paisley so often that I gave him the...
1: today, in fact.
0: The name. Yes, you are. You're donning, I said.
2: He's donning his gay apparel.
0: No, he's not. He's as straight as an arrow. One thing before we jump into the... Steve's got some good stuff for us today.
2: Absolutely.
0: As opposed to yesterday. I got no more Tim personal life experience stories right now. But... There was this Major League Baseball game last night. I think it was last night. Earlier this week. Involving the Houston Astros and the Toronto Blue Jays.
2: Okay.
0: And there was a player by the name... Let me get the gentleman's name here. Taylor Trammell. He's a starting outfielder for the Houston Astros.
2: Okay.
0: That's quite an accomplishment, right?
2: Sure.
0: Make it to the major leagues.
2: Yeah, absolutely.
0: Well, he was at home in Houston, and he belted a ball way, way, way, way, way back. And he trotted around first base. He stood and admired the ball. You know how some players do.
2: Oh, yeah.
0: For a minute. And then he trotted around the bases first, trotted around second, trotted around third, touched home plate, and was going to celebrate with his teammates. And then he was told that the ball was caught.
2: Are you serious?
0: Dead serious. You talk about not one of your finer moments in your career. Watch this. He does this.
2: This is good radio, folks.
0: I'm sorry, people. I got to have. Look. Okay. So the ball is caught.
2: It looks like it was going out.
0: Okay. The ball is caught. He doesn't know it. So he keeps trotting around the home, trotting around the field.
2: Oh, my. Oh, no.
0: And he thinks he's hit a home run. He even praises the Lord.
2: And touches home plate.
0: And then somebody tells him.
2: Yeah, this guy says the outfielder laughing.
0: Then somebody tells him, the ball was caught.
2: Oh,
3: that's not going to make the ESPN top 10.
0: Oh, well,
2: I don't know. It might.
0: He'll always be remembered for that moment. I'll tell you that right now. All right, so the life lesson there, people, is if you're going to celebrate, make sure the ball goes over the fence in life.
2: Don't you think in life at the end of anything, and you make it into a life story.
0: Right. So I think that's important. What do you got, Steve?
1: All right, let's start here. There has been a man, and now this is a little confusing. Forgive me. I think he is a. This is a man, a 38-year-old. He was detained Sunday by Los Angeles County Sheriff's. He's well-armed, and he was strolling around one of President Trump's golf courses in Los Angeles.
0: I didn't even know Trump had a golf course in Los Angeles.
1: He's got
2: and he was scheduled to be visiting that golf course, right?
1: Yeah.
2: In the coming days or something?
1: He actually headlined a Republican National Committee fundraiser dinner at a golf course his family owns in Los Angeles. During the security assessment on July 31st, the federal agents spotted this guy. Here's the confusing part. His name is Janine John Teal.
2: Janine?
1: Yeah. J-E-A-N-I-N-E. And he's not transgender as far as I can tell.
3: That was my next question.
1: Yeah, no. He looks like he's got a picture of him with a little kid.
3: So he looks like a Jim, but his name's Janine?
1: It's just Janine. I want to play you a little bit about how the president is taking this. He was shook up, as you know the president is wont to be. He thought this was, well, let's listen to cut six.
4: There was a threat. There was a man who was arrested, seemed to be heavily armed near the property here on Sunday. It's an ongoing concern, sir. Talk about that for briefly, if we can.
5: Well, the only thing I get a little solace from is they say only consequential presidents. And I am definitely consequential.
1: Yeah.
2: That's a good spin on things.
1: They're not going to try to go after somebody that's inconsequential.
2: Yeah. Listen, I don't know what president would be considered inconsequential if you're president of the...
0: Harrison was.
2: What now?
0: What is his name? Harrison?
2: Benjamin Harrison?
1: Benjamin Harrison.
0: I think he was...
2: It was pretty quiet
0: 4 years for him, is what I'm saying.
2: I was talking about probably post-World War II. That if you're president of the United States of America, it's a pretty substantial country, important country. It's not an insubstantial. But to the president's, to Steve's point, he's not, President Trump's not fazed by much.
3: Look, let MAGA speak up here, okay?
2: Yeah, you go for it.
3: I think what he was trying to say is that if you're not doing something worthwhile or meaningful or helpful, then you're not going to be attacked.
2: Yeah.
3: And he's been several attempts of assassination on his life.
2: But President Trump has dominated the political scene since 2015. It's 11 years, even the 4 years he was out because of the 2020 election, whatever you think about that. He was still dominant. He's dominating talk shows and comedians.
0: Just ask him.
2: So that's quite a run. If you're dominating the political discussions in the United States of America for 11 years, and it's going to continue on until he's out of office, until he's out of the White House, and then who knows past that? President Trump has been a dominant political figure in this country for more than a decade. That's amazing.
1: And there are a lot of people who would say he's accomplished more in his, well, specifically the last 2 years after he got the four years off, he got his understanding of the deep state and how to navigate, and he's been doing a lot of stuff.
3: Yeah, his policies and the team around him, his administration, they're going to go down without arguing a top five most conservative run in his two terms.
1: Ineffective.
3: Yeah. From a conservative policy standpoint,
2: I would say
3: two, but unarguably top five most effective conservative president.
1: Let me get you guys...
3: Unarguably top five most effective conservative president.
1: Let me get you guys' thoughts about this. So if you are going to go

0: Military actions, ongoing conflicts, tariffs, and the like. The subscribers might only gain milliseconds to the general public, but there are politicians, specifically Democrat ones, who say that that is enough to maybe manipulate the market. If you want to do this, it could cost
1: stock
0: you
1: market, up, you're talking about.
0: The stock market. It could cost you upwards of $100,000 a month to get this early access to the.
2: Did you say milliseconds early?
0: This is
2: how much
0: this
2: earlier is this going
0: to
2: be?
0: Subscribers to the API, which is the API is the mechanism that this is using, might only gain milliseconds on the general public, but that could still be enough to make consequential financial decisions. According to Senator Alex Padilla from California, who was introduced a bill on Tuesday to stop it. The bill is called the Stop Corrupt Trading Act.
3: I don't think that any president on either side, independent, Democrat, Republic, and anyone else, it's a president should be able to make money off of his announcements before he announces it to the country.
1: All right, bingo.
3: I mean, it's
1: yeah, he's got to pull that. That's you can't do that. I don't know what the legal ramifications are, but it's unethical.
3: With what little, I mean, whatever we want to comment here, I don't think it's even going to be a thing. I don't think he'll be able to do that. I think he'll be advised differently.
1: Who's going to pay $100,000 a month?
3: Media services will.
1: Okay, well, let me tell you this.
0: No,
1: well,
0: that's part of a media service. We're not going to do that, by the way.
1: Yeah.
0: You can be.
1: Okay,
4: no, we won't.
1: Just to set, here's what we're talking about, just to be clear. President Trump, you know, types in his own Truth Social post, much like Twitter or what's called X today. And he does that once a day, usually at 2 a.m. And but what his the company who owns Truth Social, because it's a private company, they're wanting to sell their service and saying if our premium service is you get the President of the United States post before everybody else does. Who knows how long? It's got to be more than milliseconds.
0: I would think.
1: It's got to be more than milliseconds if you're going to sell it.
0: I wouldn't, yeah.
1: You got to be at least minutes.
0: I would think.
1: Ahead of time, okay? So he'll have to, see, are they already doing this?
0: They have begun selling priority access to the president's posts.
1: That's like selling a seat at the West Wing dinner for the highest bidder. Now, they do that some of the times. All presidents do. They fundraise and they sell seats. So, anyway.
3: Well, that's not even the best analogy, I don't think.
1: Well, but, I mean, you're right. But I had to think of it in real time.
4: Yeah. Well, because it's more what you're talking about, Tim. That's you can raise money for campaigns.
1: Yeah, that's true.
4: In that way, that's campaign money. I'm not sure how ethical all that is. I think President Clinton was criticized for, taking money for allowing people to sleep in the Lincoln bedroom or something like that. This appears to be because I wanted to know what President Trump's relationship is to Truth Social. Now, this is an AI response, but it's got links to articles. Yes, Donald Trump is majority owner of Truth Social through the Donald J. Trump Revocable Trust. While the shares are technically held in a trust overseen by his son, Donald Trump Jr., Trump remains the sole beneficiary and effectively controls the platform. I don't think this is legal.
1: That's what I'm saying.
4: Yeah,
1: I think you'll have attorney is, I have to tell him no on this. You can't do this.
4: Yeah.
1: So I don't know.
4: Because I don't think you can profit directly from your role as the president while you are in office.
1: Well, listen, you have the President of the United States making pronouncements, let's say, about the war in Iran to this people who pay to get it, and then 10 minutes later, the world sees it.
4: Yeah.
1: You can't do that.
4: You can't do that.
1: So anyway, we'll follow this story. Yeah. Next story.
0: All right. Fires continue in Washington. We talked a little bit about this yesterday. There are three wildfires in Washington State. Old Trails Fire, the Autumn Lane Fire, and the Fairview Fire. And as of yesterday morning, I have these the latest estimate is more than 250.

0: 30,000 acres have been burning. About 700 structures, mostly homes and apartments, have and businesses have been destroyed. And about 67,000 people have been ordered to evacuate. Now, they have arrested a guy on a suspicion of arson. That didn't stop former Washington Governor Jay Inslee of saying that there is a different culprit at play here. And that would be cut 14.
1: Well, there's, we want to thank these firefighters. They've been intrepid and courageous, but there is a reality that we have to face. And that is because our grasslands and forests have become so dry and so hot as a result of the climate changing, that these fires are not, there's no human agency that can really contain them.
0: Yeah, climate change.
2: Well, now he's, it sounds like he's saying that climate change has made everything so dry and that human beings cannot contain fires once they start. But what you're saying is that it wasn't climate change that started the fire. It was an arsonist.
3: Well, this guy made a pronouncement that we just heard. What was his title?
0: Governor.
3: Okay. State of
0: former
3: Washington.
0: Governor of
3: former
0: state
3: governor
0: of
3: state of Washington. He's saying the wildfires that we're experiencing, which are doing terrible damage, especially right. in Spokane, terrible, terrible damage, massive, that they're caused by global warming. Well, the day after he made this pronouncement, they found the arsonist who started it. That's the point.
0: Yeah,
3: that's the point, one of them, arsonists. Now, that's not to say that nature can't cause fires.
4: Oh, yeah.
2: And dry stuff out.
3: And dry stuff out. That can happen, absolutely. But he blamed it on climate change. The left blames everything on climate change. Sometimes, you know.
2: Even when it's wetter than normal.
4: Yeah. Also, too, back before 200, 300, 400 years ago, before we had these big cities and all the advancement in technology that we have today, wildfires were a way of not purposeful wildfires, although that people do prescribe burning.
2: Right.
4: That does happen. But natural wildfires, things that would happen in a thunderstorm, those were meant, they ended up resetting what was there in a way like it would be if it was prescribed fire. Now, obviously, damages, nowadays when we think of wildfires, like damages that takes place in California, and in this case, those are devastating to communities and all that.
2: Right.
4: But fire in and of itself in nature is not inherently a bad thing.
2: Right. And I personally had an experience once with a fire. No, I'm not going to go there.
4: No, we've got it recorded.
3: Is that the cat story?
4: Oh, no, it's the rabbit
2: story.
3: Oh, the rabbit. Yeah, we don't need to traumatize people again.
0: I'll tell you that 37-year-old Aaron Farinacci has been arrested and booked on suspicion of arson for starting the old fire trail. The old trail fire, the one in Spokane.
3: So there are multiple fires in Spokane, or in the Washington State area, and this is one of them.
0: One of them. And so far, I don't know how the others started. I can't say that they were started by arson. But the interesting thing about is that Farinacci, his arrest comes 15 years after he pleaded guilty to killing his father. 15 years beforehand.
2: Because, he's out of prison?
0: Yes, because he was fighting with him over his request to do the dishes. Dad asked him to do the dishes.
3: How long ago did he kill him?
0: 15 years ago.
3: He was convicted of murder?
0: He pleaded guilty.
3: And he's out after 15 years?
0: Yes.
3: Well, we are talking the state of Washington.
2: Yeah.
3: So they don't believe
2: I can say, though, is with a name like Farinacci, this was likely to have been Italian lightning.
3: Right.
2: That has struck many a business that would not pay up, or that
3: I don't know what
2: was
3: to say to this. Wesley, are we supposed to talk about this? Because we're not Italian.
2: You can't. Because this is Italian proximity.
3: Oh, that's
2: here,
3: right.
2: And so
0: proximity to Italianness.
2: Proximity to Italianness.
3: Let me ask you.
2: I don't
3: want to
2: hear your non-Italian views.
3: I don't know that.
4: That's it.
3: I don't know that anybody can answer this question. Not that I'm looking for an answer necessarily. I'll just say a rhetorical. What kind of sick person starts a fire that he knows is going to potentially ruin thousands of people's lives?
4: Someone who's sick, like you're saying.
2: I can answer evil. That.
3: Go ahead.
0: I can too.
2: Only, what's his name, John?
0: Aaron.
2: Aaron.
3: Did he confess to this?
0: No.
3: Or they caught him? They caught him, and so it's alleged.
0: Correct.
3: Go ahead.
0: Yes.
2: I can tell you how you stop this. You give Mr. Farinacci a job. It's the only this is why people
4: problem solved.
2: This is why people do bad things. Oh. They just don't have a chance to get a piece of the pie. And if you give them a good paying job and free
4: socialism
2: healthcare,
4: socialism would help here.
2: Yes, then they don't do these things.
3: You're mocking the
4: evil doesn't exist.
3: The left.
4: Right.
2: I am.
0: One of the answers, though, is that arsonists do have a fascination with fire, and they kind of like to see it burn. There was a fire in Colorado, a very destructive fire in Colorado, that was started by a park ranger whose job it was to spot fires. So she was kind of making herself a hero. She started a fire, thought she would be able to spot it and direct people to put it out before it could do a whole lot of damage, but she was wrong. It did
2: she
0: a ton
2: was
0: of
2: caught?
0: Damage. Yes.
2: She was caught. And you know, the way they caught her is that a lot of squirrels' homes now have like Ring cameras.
0: Yes.
2: So they were able
3: to. You're just rolling today, aren't you?
2: I have no idea what I'm talking about.
3: I try to host a serious talk show where we can discuss the issues.
4: Oh, you've told us distraction and seriousness is off the table for this program.
3: You guys just constantly taking us off.
4: Taking us off track.
3: And it's up to me.
2: Yes, it is.
3: To bring it back in.
4: I would just like to say he does it way more than I do.
3: Right. Well, yep. That's true.
2: Boy, Wesley, take long for Wesley to
4: throw
2: me under the bus.
3: Yeah.
4: First segment on same team. Okay. Third segment, not so much.
2: It's all every man for himself.
4: That's it.
3: All right, you're listening to Today's Issues on American Family Radio. Tim, I'm the one who tries to keep the show on track.
2: That's right. Amen.
3: Ed and Wesley, and now Steve. Steve, what else you got?
0: All right, Dateline, Brookline, Massachusetts. Boomers there were deciding to throw a No Kings protest.
3: Some boomers.
0: Yes.
3: Like me and Ed? And
0: just
3: you?
0: Like, and
2: old,
0: me.
2: Old
0: yes.
2: folks.
3: I
2: old
3: shouldn't
2: folks.
3: Say me and Ed. Whatever the proper thing, Ed and I.
0: So they were doing the No Kings protest, uh-huh. and they decided that they were going to bring some instruments down. One guy has a little baritone, and they had some kazoos, and I don't know why they thought music was a good idea, but they wanted to prove that they were kind of patriotic, so they decided they were going to play My Country, 'Tis of Thee. And it sounded a little bit like this, cut 17.

0: You know what that also sounds like?
1: What does it sound like, Ed?
0: Is it God Save the King?
1: It is! It's the British National Anthem, God Save the King.
2: You're kidding me.
1: I'm not.
0: At a No Kings
1: at
0: rally.
1: At a No Kings protest.
3: Always. That's hilarious.
0: Those leftists.
3: Yeah.
0: They're more fun than a barrel of monkeys.
3: They're protesting Trump, is what they're doing here. They're saying he's acting like a king, and then they're playing a song at their rally that's God Save the King.
0: Which I'm good with. God Save the King.
1: All we needed there was at the end was a far purple-haired lefty screaming. Playing, you know, you've seen the video.
0: Oh, yeah. I love
3: them. Oh, yeah.
0: Every once in a while, if I'm feeling a little down at lunch, I will play some of those pink-haired, purple-haired ladies
2: screamers.
0: Yeah. And it just cheers me right back up.
1: Or the transgender man that's like, I'm a woman.
4: Oh, my gosh.
1: Call me ma'am.
3: What I'm liking is the celebrities who declared they were leaving the U.S. if Trump got elected.
1: Yeah, they're coming back.
3: Some of them didn't, but the ones who did.
1: Took them a month.
3: Rosie O'Donnell.
1: She's gone a month.
3: She,
1: oh, yeah.
3: She didn't last a year, yeah. I don't think. Maybe. And then Ellen DeGeneres.
1: Oh, yeah.
3: There was a funny story about Ellen DeGeneres. I'm leaving America. Trump's in charge, and he's a king. You know, it's going to be a hateful place to live. And she moved over to some British countryside villa.
0: Yeah.
3: And stayed about a year, and they said she was bored out of her mind and decided to come back to Trump's America.
0: And my understanding is British food is pretty bland.
4: Oh, yeah. That's another kind of guilty pleasure on YouTube. You could watch British kids trying American food.
0: I love those.
4: Yeah.
0: I love those.
3: So, anyway, welcome back, Rosie and Ellen.
4: Yeah.
1: We're glad to have you.
3: Yeah.
1: For our entertainment.
0: God save the king.
3: Yeah. Enjoy yourself some Cracker Barrel. And Olive Garden.
0: And Buc-ee's.
3: Yeah, and Buc-ee's.
0: And air conditioning.
3: All right. We will be back tomorrow. We hope to see you then. Take care.

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4: 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That's also the place to share the program. 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So make sure you get your coffee mug, shirts, all that good stuff. But then just the educational materials and things that are available and events coming up, pastors' briefings, all kinds of great things. 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David, Tim, we got our good friend Rob McCoy coming on later. Going to be talking about religious liberty, not just here in the U.S., but in South Korea, actually a pretty powerful story he's going to be sharing with us. But it's a good reminder, and I hope people really listen today. This will be a great reminder of how precious freedom is and how rare religious liberty is, and the ability to not have the government micromanaging everything in your life, including when you open your church. So it's going to feel a little bit like, you know, 2020 is back as we hear some of these stories of what's happened in South Korea. But really looking forward to having Rob McCoy with us a little later.
5: Yeah, you know, it's a really interesting thing that's going on now in the nation is we were talking even last week about the fact that now that Trump has cut out a lot of the funding to other nations that went really in social things, that those other nations have been having much more conservative elections now that we've cut out a lot of the funding that went through USAID. And so you're seeing nations, Venezuela, I mean, the president of Venezuela was just giving a sermon that sounded like a Bible. I don't mean a preacher, because a lot of times, I hate to say this, I'll be careful how I say this, a lot of preachers are not very well grounded in the thoughts of God and government. But this new president of Argentina is, and he was going through biblically talking about government, and he sounded like someone that was teaching, through Patriot Academy or something else. It was really, really cool. So we have that, but on the other side, you have South Korea, who's been been an ally for a long time. Of course, they were real dependent in the Korean War, and right after World War II, America went in and tried to save them from communism and got communism kind of isolated and held north, but they've been to the South. But I've been watching the last several years, and they've come into open borders. They've started being like progressives in America, and they're inviting everybody to come in. They're letting the people that come in vote in the South Korean elections. So they're being flooded with people who don't agree with their values. And well, I've just watched South Korea turn in a really bad direction in the last several years. And you know, what Rob's seeing there, it's pretty amazing.
0: Now, Dad, remind me real quick, when we talk about the Korean War, even back up at the UN was formed to try to not just like stop war. It was, wasn't it focused on something like an ideological bent of nations a certain way? What was the UN designed to try to stop the growth and expansion of?
5: Yeah, I think it was something called communism.
0: Okay. So the UN is tasked coming, a group of nations coming together saying we don't want communism, which is also part of why America gets involved in the Korean War, because communism is infiltrating into Korea. And there were Koreans saying, hey, help us. It's just interesting that literally part of the origins of the UN, that the obviously part of the reasons for America getting involved in the Korean War was to oppose communism, because people used to recognize how evil that was. And unfortunately, Dad, kind of what you're alluding to, part of what we've seen happening over in South Korea is the embracing of some of the ideology that has already destroyed most of North Korea. And it's infiltrating through a lot of, honestly, not just bad ideology, but through a lot of people moving into the nation that, as you mentioned, through some of their open border policy. I think a lot of Americans forget that the reason the UN and many other things were put in place and the reason there were certain alliances in opposition was because we had, as the world, we had seen what communism had done in nations. We had seen the death and the destruction communism brought to people. And we recognize how evil communism was and why it needed to be opposed. This would be one of many history lessons that should be revisited to help people remember the destructive nature and power of communism, why we should stay away from it. But that, as you mentioned, our friend Pastor Rob McCoy, who has been someone not just sounding the alarm on some of this, but he's actually even had some time over in South Korea to see some of this firsthand.
5: You know, and Tim, you were mentioning that the lessons that we can learn looking back in history. Another one that I think is really pertinent is South Korea, and we'll see what Rob shares on this. But South Korea, several decades ago, was very actively involved in governmental things there. It had become a very strong Christian nation. There was one pastor, Paul Yonggi Cho. He had 1 million people in his church, and he told the political leaders, he said, look, the ones of you that act the most biblical, that's the ones I'm going to get behind and support. You know, there's 1 million voters in his church. So it was like, we need you to be biblical. And the church is, in South Korea, like it has in America, has really backed out of being involved. And the big churches started saying, well, you know, that's government. We don't do government. So, and what's happened is the progressives came in, and now they're bringing the communists in. And as a result, they're losing their freedoms, which is the same thing we've been seeing in America in so many states. So many of the states that are now blue, they had significant Christian numbers in those states. Oh, we don't do politics. We don't get involved in that stuff. And so they let the progressives come in and take over the schools, take over the government. And now they're very blue states, not because the people in those states. I saw numbers this week that in some of the very blue states that are having ballot initiatives this fall on whether men should be involved in women's sports, 56% of Democrats say that no, men should not be involved in women's sports. So there's still a lot of people in those states with the right values, but they just have been uninvolved for so long that now they've given power over. And that's a lot of what's happening in Korea as well. So the result is, and Rob will share some of the stuff that's going on there, but it's a really good microcosm of what America's been doing. And it's a really good forewarning for us of what may happen if we don't wake up and get back involved and get some good leaders in.
4: Pastor Rob McCoy, our special guest. Stay with us, folks. 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
0: Hey guys, this is Tim Barton from Wall Builders. I want to let you know about a special landing page we have on the Wall Builders website. If you go to wallbuilders.com, there is a little box that says Wall Builders is celebrating 250 years of American freedom and independence. Click on that little box, and it will take you to the landing page for 250 years of America. And on the landing page, there are several different little boxes you can click on. One of them is for events. It will let you know of some major events that are coming up, that are going on, that you can actually come and participate in. You can come hear my dad or I give speeches telling the stories about the birth of the nation, about the founding fathers, the faith connection in America. There's also a tab for resources that you can click on, and it will take you to lots of different speeches and sermons and documents and proclamations from the founding era. And then there's also a little tab that will take you to the Wall Builder store with lots of resources, all the things that maybe a hat you want to wear, a shirt to wear, or other Wall Builders products to read. This is a place to go to celebrate 250 years.
4: 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Thanks for staying with us. Our good friend Rob McCoy back with us. Pastor, love you, brother. Thanks for some time today.
6: Love you too, Rick, and thank you for the time. This is cherished, and I'm so grateful, man.
4: Well, man, we've been so just honestly enthralled and enamored with the outpouring of support for Pastor Son, the story. Enjoyed being with you on Flashpoint the other night and getting caught up on what was going on. Just amazing how God is moving and setting up the right meetings, the right people. But such a travesty as far as what's happening in South Korea. And we had you on a couple of months ago to talk about it. But can you give us a couple of minutes, just review of how this thing went down and really the danger that we're in with losing South Korea to the communists and obviously specifically and personally for Pastor Son and his church?
6: Of course. Thanks, Rick. I will. I'll bring you up to speed. So, you know, I didn't know my earlobe from my elbow when it comes to Korea, but about 4 years ago, I was invited to come over by Mina Kim, who has set up what's called Build Up Korea, which is the equivalent of Turning Point USA, but it was happening in South Korea, a conservative youth movement, and it was really Christian run. It was outstanding. So I went out there and I participated for about 4 years at their annual conference, and I got a chance the very first year to meet Pastor Son, who is the pastor of the largest church in Busan. And he's the only church in Korea that stayed open during COVID, and they came after him heavy, but he defied it because he knew that the church was essential and all the other religions weren't affected. Just Christianity was targeted. And so,
4: By the way, I got to say, Pastor Rob, when I watched the clips of him, the news interviews, the things that happened, he's basically the South Korean Rob McCoy. I mean, come on. He did there what you did in Thousand Oaks and in California and for the rest of us across the country as you were doing your fireside chats throughout the insanity and helping to educate people. He took a stand in South Korea in much the same way, you know, that you did in California. So I could see why you guys would hit it off.
6: Well, you're gracious. The consequences for Pastor Son were far greater, but we did hit it off. I felt like, you know, we'd been separated at birth. He's 62, I'm 61, so there's a chance we could have been brothers. My dad was over in Korea. I don't know. Anyways, but we felt like we've been brothers our whole life. And so when I approached Charlie, I asked Charlie Kirk if he wanted to come to Korea and see what was happening with this conservative youth movement. And I knew he was going to say no because he just doesn't like to leave the U.S. And he said yes, and I was shocked. So we came over to Korea, and the first thing I did was introduce him to Pastor Son, who I told him all about. And Pastor Son, obviously, with the new administration, the previous president had been imprisoned, and this new administration, a socialist, China-loving, basically communist administration, the minute that they were elected into office, they came after the churches, they raided the churches, and they were seeking to put Pastor Son in prison because obviously he defied the lockdown orders. And he'd also organized a 5-million-person march in the five major cities in Korea against LGBT and the transgender movement and gay marriage. So that administration was out to get him. And Pastor Son pointed out to Charlie, it looks like I'm going to be arrested here shortly. And Charlie said, and I'll never forget it, he said, I won't make promises on behalf of my government, but I'll do everything in my power if you're arrested to get you out. And that promise was made 4 days before Charlie was murdered. And we landed in the U.S. after the Build Up Korea event. And Monday, we got word that Pastor Son had been arrested. I called Charlie, and he said, you know, get the arrest warrant and all the details, and we'll feature it on the program on Thursday on my podcast. And as we know in the memorial service, he actually called Secretary Rubio and informed him what was going on. And then we were going to feature it on that Thursday. And of course, Monday, September 10th, an awful day, Charlie was murdered. And Pastor Son languished in prison in a 3x7 cell in solitary confinement. You know, he no due process, nothing. And he just languished there for 5 months. And I kept a promise to a friend, went over, visited him, filled the pulpit in his absence. protested out in front of the South Korean Supreme Court, and with pastors who were brave enough to stand in defiance of that administration. And of course, the vice president commented to the prime minister of South Korea when he came here to visit, and it was took that simple simple effort, and Pastor Son was released. Well, when I was back visiting and celebrating his release in South Korea, I was informed that they were going to put him back in prison in September. And I said, Pastor Son, come on out to the U.S. and let's travel around and get word out about this and try to keep you out of prison. And my goal was to get a meeting with the president, with President Trump, and a picture with Pastor Son. And that's the whole point. And well, we just found out that's been secured, and we're going to meet Friday at 2 p.m. So that's exciting.
4: Oh, wow, man. That, of course, that speaks volumes, and is as good a diplomatic move that you could make to have a picture like that, and I'll also get to show Pastor Son around D.C. and see some of those things. Rob, I know I think I've heard you say this, but I know I've felt it. You're basically helping Charlie keep the promise. I mean, that's literally what you're living out right now.
6: Yeah, I mean, you know, I miss him, and you know, it's the best I can do is to honor the promise my friend made, and I know Charlie would have done this. And you know, to President Trump's credit, the man's busier than a one-armed wallpaper hanger, and for him to take time, I mean, he's the one that got the Chinese pastor released from prison. I know this is dear to the president's heart. I want to just say kudos to Paula White and Erica Kirk, my son Mikey, making calls. You know, the president is, no one's done more for religious freedom worldwide than President Trump. And I love what Pastor Son said. He said, Rob, you know, I had America to come to, but if America falls to what Korea's facing, where will anyone go? And Korea has the largest Christian population of any nation in Asia. A third of their population of 59 million is Christian. And overnight, I mean, this nation was founded by American Christian missionaries. The half of their founders were educated by these Christian missionaries. They came to the U.S. to study our republic, our constitution, our Declaration of Independence. And they've rewritten their history. They've removed the history of their founders. And China, now Chinese don't require a visa to come into the country anymore. And they can buy property, and they can vote after anywhere, depending on the province, from 3 months to 4 years. They're turning the country over to China without a shot being fired. And President Trump, he's wise to this, and he gets it. And so I just can't thank him enough for making time in his busy schedule to take a picture with a pastor, of all things. Just precious.
4: He really has. Yeah, and you're right. He has led on religious liberty around the world.
6: Yep.
4: In a way we've never seen. And, you know, so many people thought he would be terrible on that issue. He's turned out to be the best that we've had on that issue. Rob, I know it's not the, you know, necessarily the topic, but you know, South Korea is, I mean, literally right next door to one of the worst communist regimes ever. How do they not, you know, it was such a contrast for all those years, that's 60 years now, 70 years now. I mean, how do they fall into socialism and communism after seeing such benefit of capitalism, right, and a free enterprise system? I mean, I think about us as a nation, we're kind of, you know, we're spoiled, we're getting soft, but for them, they've been facing the threat of communist North Korea right across the border, and they're still giving into this. What? How do you explain that?
6: Well, it's a total illustration of the Tytler cycle, you know, the Scottish historian who said every democracy goes from bondage to faith, faith to freedom, freedom to abundance, abundance to apathy, and then apathy back to dependence. And South Korea became a nation in 1948, and they were the poorest nation on the face of the earth. They had been enslaved by the Imperial Japanese. America defeats Japan. Korea becomes a nation in August of 48. And then, of course, Russia comes down and establishes North Korea with the Chinese. And so there's two separate nations. They're both the poorest on the earth. And then we know the Korean War establishes, and then we have 36,600 U.S. military personnel die to establish the 38th parallel, and the North gets communism and the South gets freedom. And if you look at the Korean Peninsula at night, the North is dark and the South is lit with industry, and they go from the poorest nation to the sixth wealthiest, and with that abundance comes apathy. And you know, the communism takes over gradually and then suddenly. similar to The Sun Also Rises with Ernest Hemingway. It happened gradually, then suddenly, and that's what's happening overnight. These folks, but I want to share with your listeners real briefly that the silver lining in all this is 70% of youth 18 to 30 inspired by Charlie are in defiance of this current administration. They see that communism is not the way, and we need to back them and encourage them. And there's hope for this country. They have a negative birth rate, but these young people, they want their country back, and they want to get married early and have kids they can't afford, and reestablish this Christian blessing upon their land.
4: Wow, man, it's an incredible story. So thankful that you were able to connect with them and have this personal relationship, but then also, you know, to bring this warning to our country that we can absolutely go that way as well. And so we'll be praying for your meeting on Friday, praying for favor for Pastor Son. Remind me his son's name again. I know we've had him on Flashpoint before.
6: Well, so he's got two sons. They were both on the So Chance is his youngest son, and this is funny. Young son is the oldest son. and so I have Young and Chance, and then Mr. and Mrs. Sohn with me. So we're taking care of the four of them, and we've been going across the country. And gratitude and thanks to pastors across the country who have encouraged them and blessed them and supported them, and the people who back this visit. It has been fruitful, and I'm so grateful. And I, quite honestly, your listeners and all the folks involved, especially Flashpoint, they quite honestly could be used of the Lord to save South Korea.
4: Wow. Wow, man. Well, thank you. Please tell the whole family, the Wall Builders radio audience loves them, praying for them. And we'll be praying for your meeting on Friday. Pastor Rob McCoy, always a pleasure, sir. Thanks for coming on.
6: Love you, Rick. Bless you, brother.
4: You too, man. Stay with us, folks. We'll be right back with David and Tim Barton.
0: Hey guys, this is Tim Barton from Wall Builders. I'm going to let you know about a new resource that should be a tool in your toolbox. This is the reprint of Thomas Jefferson's original draft of the Declaration of Independence. Now, there's lots of reasons it would be cool to own a reprint like this, but one of the things that I want to highlight is not only is this a reprint that is in Thomas Jefferson's own hand in cursive, it shows some of his edits along the way, which is really fun, but it also shows what Thomas Jefferson thought was the most significant grievance in the original draft. It's the longest grievance. It's the last grievance. It was a grievance against the slave trade, arguing actually also against slavery and arguing for the humanity of all that were enslaved. Thomas Jefferson thought that was the most important. Now, it didn't make it in the final draft, and we will explain why in the resource packet you get when you order one of these copies. But friends, this is something that you want in your collection. 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
4: Welcome back to the Wobbler Show. Thanks to Rob McCoy for joining us and for just all the incredible help that he's been to Pastor Son and honestly the nation of South Korea. Back with David and Tim now. Guys, that was great, man. I mean, I enjoyed getting a little bit of that history, and then of course, you know, how quickly this thing has changed. Obviously a warning for us in the United States, but we are not just America only here. We're America first, and we have allies around the world that we care about, and clearly our brothers and sisters in Christ in South Korea that are facing some serious threats here. So really excited about President Trump being willing to see Rob, and I'm just thinking that's the best diplomatic message that he could send to South Korea with regard to this issue.
5: Yeah, well, you know, the Bible says no man lives and dies unto himself. You can't be an isolationist and be biblical. You're involved with others. We can't be in isolation and say, hey, this isn't Korea. It doesn't affect us. We're not going to do anything with it. That's not possible, especially when the Bible says to remember your brethren and bonds across the world. And so with Pastor Son, I mean, being in jail simply because of having those what used to be very American, very Western beliefs, very biblical beliefs for sure. And now that government has flipped in such a direction that it takes President Trump's influence, which still is a significant influence in South Korea. It takes his influence to be able to get that kind of change made. Now, you know, there's no guarantee that Pastor Son's not going to be back in prison when he gets back to South Korea, except I think South Korea does not want to make Trump mad at this point. That would be a really stupid political blunder, and I think they recognize that. So hopefully with him meeting with President Trump, that is going to put some degree of insulation around him that will keep him safe when he gets home. But if they do not get South Korea to, and by the way, just like America, they lost their universities. Progressives came into their universities. Church became uninvolved. Progressives then got into government. And they're the microcosm of what's been going on in America. And they can turn it around as well, but they need to. But it is so good that you've had individuals and right around the president step up to him and say, hey, Mr. President, you really need to look at this and do something with it. And that's influence that's used well, particularly to help the Christian church in Korea find freedom again.
0: Well, Dad, one of the things we've talked about, it's interesting, and Rick, you might want to add in on this and chime in too, is great. But we've seen Trump administration in so many ways already take actions to promote and defend religious freedom and to remove funding in ways and places that attack certain Christian ideals, beliefs, or things that would undermine some of those values. So, I mean, Dad, you kind of mentioned the incredible thing that this is an opportunity that could bolster some of that religious liberty and freedom over in South Korea. But it seems to line up with what a lot of Christians have missed or ignored or denied, the reality that this Trump administration has been far more vocal and active in promoting and defending religious freedom. Arguably, and this is where you guys can chime in, arguably than any presidency in our lifetime. And part of that might be because we've never seen this level of hostility against Christianity since maybe when you have President Obama and Biden, some of their officials and some of their political appointments that have become much more hostile. But this, to me, again, is just one of the encouraging things from the Trump administration, reiterating the fact that they have been the most pro-religious freedom and pro-Christian and biblical values of any presidential administration we've seen in our lifetimes. What do you guys think?
5: Well, Tim, you said arguably, so I'm going to argue with you on it. I think there was another administration in our lifetime that was very, very good, almost equally good on religious liberty, and that was George W. Bush. However, the enemy was very different back then. You actually had Democrats back then who were not yet progressive. They were still pro-life. They were still pro-family, pro-marriage. So while he did a ton for religious faith across the world and in America at that time, he was fighting a very different enemy. I think Trump has an enemy that is, I don't want to missay this, but it's Bush, I appreciated so much what George W. did, but compared to Trump, it was kind of the minor leagues. Not that he was a minor league president, but the enemy he was facing was more like a minor league opponent than a major league opponent now, which is what Trump is facing. So I agree with you that Trump has done more. I think that George W. Bush did a ton, but the stakes weren't as high then as they are now. So it is quite remarkable to see Trump weigh in all across the world against really vicious enemies, very aggressive enemies, enemies we've never seen in our lifetime, quite frankly.
4: And just being smart about how to do the diplomacy and how to send a signal like he's going to do with this, you know, being willing to meet with Petraeus on Friday. And once again, one of those guys that, you know, a lot of our fellow Christians and pastors and such that still to this day have Trump derangement syndrome. I hope that they see how much he's doing for Christians around the world, how much he's stepping in, and what a difference it's made also for religious liberty here in the U.S. And my goodness, the prosecutions even from our own DOJ being stopped and now, you know, making things right with these pro-life activists and just so many things we could point to. But super, super thankful. Great opportunity to be grateful for the president that we have, and then making sure that we do everything we can for the remainder of this presidency and hopefully the next one as well to help our brothers and sisters around the world. Thanks so much for listening today. 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

0: You've got rules at home. You enforce them. And when one of your children crosses the line, they pay the consequences, right? Hi, I'm Mark Gregston with Parenting Today's Teens. If you're in a family, you deal with discipline issues. But I want to take just a moment to remind you of what's behind those rules and consequences. The root of discipline is this. Mom and Dad, you are helping your child get to a place he wants to be, and you're keeping him from a place he doesn't want to end up. Next time you find yourself buried in the nitty-gritty daily details of enforcing rules at home, there's a purpose behind your actions. And discipline, combined with relationship, leads to a really good place.
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4: American Family News, I'm Robert Thornton. Abdul Al-Sayed won the Democrats' nomination for Senate in Michigan yesterday and will face Republican nominee former Congressman Mike Rogers in November. Here's Fox's Rich Edson.
5: Progressives have nominated a candidate in a statewide race here in a swing state. Now they're going to see if they can get him elected to the United States Senate from a state that President Trump won a couple of years ago in an unexpectedly close race. While campaigning, Al-Sayed repeatedly criticized the Israeli government and AIPAC spending to oppose his candidacy. In a statement, Rogers says, quote, "This election isn't just about choosing a senator. It's about deciding whether Michigan has a future built on common sense or whether we hand the keys to the most fringe extremists in the nation." Senate Minority Leader Chuck Schumer says that Michigan voters will reject Rogers and send Al-Sayed to the United States Senate.
4: Congresswoman Haley Stevens has promised to support Al-Sayed. President Trump is backing Mike Rogers, who narrowly lost the race for Michigan's other Senate seat in 2024 to then-Congressman Alyssa Slotkin. A proposal in New York City to establish city-run subsidized grocery stores is drawing sharp criticism from Capitol Hill. Under the plan, shoppers would use an ID-style tracking system to access taxpayer-funded discounts and prevent reselling. Talking about this on Washington Watch, Republican Congressman Claudia Tenney said that requiring ID to buy groceries while opposing voter ID at the ballot box is hypocritical.
6: You know, imagine that you can't go into a grocery store with a 30% discount funded by the taxpayers, taking their money and using it to try to say, oh, well, we need ID to prove that you're really eligible. I mean, this is absurd.
4: Tenney argued government operations consistently fail compared to the free market. Iran's top Revolutionary Guard commander said today that Tehran would continue working on nuclear weapons as long as the U.S. and Israel possess them, intensifying concerns that Iran is using negotiations over the Strait of Hormuz to postpone concessions on its nuclear program. Israeli Prime Minister Benjamin Netanyahu responded by vowing that Israel would continue preventing Iran from obtaining a nuclear weapon with or without a diplomatic agreement. A defense strategist says President Trump is clearly under the gun to bring an end to the war in Iran that has kept 50,000 service members tied up in the Middle East for 5 months. AFN's Chad Groening has more.
7: President Trump has once again decided to hold off on ordering American forces to carry out new massive strikes against Iran at the urging of Gulf states Qatar, Saudi Arabia, and the United Arab Emirates. The president insists that latest planned talks with Tehran are the last chance for Iran to forge a deal and avoid an escalation of U.S. strikes on the country. But Trump has reiterated that he's running out of patience with Iran. Bob McGinnis is a national defense analyst and president of McGinnis Strategies, LLC.
8: The president is under the gun. He has pressure from political people, pressure, I'm sure, from the Pentagon on expenditure of munitions. Our forces are heavily stretched, keeping 50,000 people in the Middle East 5 months now. is a long, long time because we have other strategic interests.
7: And McGinnis's Iran strategy is what it has always been.
8: You can't trust the Iranians. You pull out all stops and destroy the country. I'm not sure you're going to have anybody left to talk to. And we inherit a much broader issue to deal with post that destruction. And so that's the real paradox that the president faces.
7: I'm Chad Groening.
4: The federal government is cutting ties with a nonprofit organ procurement organization. Network of Hope serves Kentucky, Indiana, Ohio, and West Virginia. Federal investigations reveal severe, persistent patient safety failures across nearly 30% of examined cases. HHS Secretary Robert F. Kennedy, Jr.
9: We will not tolerate organizations that compromise patient safety or betray the trust of donors or their families.
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0: Don't worry about anything, but in everything by prayer and petition, with thanksgiving, let your requests be made known to God, and the peace of God, which passes all understanding, shall keep your hearts and minds through Christ Jesus. Philippians chapter 4, verses 6 and 7. Thanks for listening today. This is the Hour of Intercession. I'm Pastor Joseph Parker. We invite you to look with us to begin with in the Word of God, the Gospel of Matthew chapter 28, beginning at verse 1. Now, after the Sabbath, as the first day of the week began to dawn, Mary Magdalene and the other Mary came to see the tomb. And behold, there was a great earthquake, for an angel of the Lord descended from heaven and came and rolled back the stone from the door and sat on it. His countenance was like lightning and his clothing as white as snow. And the guards shook for fear of him and became like dead men. But the angel answered and said to the women, "Do not be afraid, for I know that you seek Jesus who was crucified. He is not here, for he is risen, as he said. Come see the place where the Lord lay, and go quickly and tell his disciples that he is risen from the dead, and indeed he's going before you into Galilee. There you will see him. Behold, I have told you." So they went out quickly from the tomb with fear and great joy and ran to bring his disciples word. And as they went to tell his disciples, behold, Jesus met them, saying, "Rejoice!" So they came and held him by the feet and worshiped him. Then Jesus said to them, "Do not be afraid. Go and tell my brethren to go to Galilee, and there they will see me." Now while they were going, behold, some of the guard came into the city and reported to the chief priests all the things that had happened. When they had assembled with the elders and consulted together, they gave a large sum of money to the soldiers, saying, "Tell them his disciples came at night and stole him away while we slept. And if this comes to the governor's ears, we will appease him and make you secure." So they took the money and did as they were instructed. And this saying is commonly reported among the Jews until this day. Then the 11 disciples went away into Galilee to the mountain which Jesus had appointed for them. When they saw him, they worshiped him, but some doubted. And Jesus came and spoke to them, saying, "All authority has been given to me in heaven and on earth. Go therefore and make disciples of all the nations, baptizing them in the name of the Father and of the Son and of the Holy Spirit, teaching them to observe all things that I have commanded you. And lo, I am with you always, even to the end of the age. Amen." Father, we thank you for the wonderful and the glorious story of your resurrection as found in Matthew chapter 28. And thank you, Lord, for the wonderful truths behind the fact that you've commissioned us as your church, the people of God, to go into all the world and make disciples. What a blessing, what a privilege, what an honor it is to be able to do just that. Father, anoint us afresh as your church with the spirit of passion, grace, and excitement to know that we have the opportunity to be a part of this wonderful work of spreading the gospel in the world and making disciples. Empower us this day to be passionate fully as you would have us to be disciples and to be involved in the work of making disciples and carrying the greatest news the world has ever heard to the world. Thank you for that opportunity. In Jesus' name we do pray. Amen. Thank you for listening to the Hour of Intercession. Isaac Jackson is our producer. He's going to lead us in a word of prayer at this time.
1: Heavenly Father, thank you so much for these moments. And Heavenly Father, thank you so much that you are God with us. Heavenly Father, you came in the form of a man. You died on the cross and were resurrected, giving us the opportunity to walk in your eternal life. And Heavenly Father, I pray that you would grow a hunger in our hearts for the scriptures, for the word, so that we could learn better, learn more about how to walk with you. Heavenly Father, it's relationship with you, oneness with you that you call us towards. And Heavenly Father, I pray that you teach us more about the meaning of that and the beauty of that. Thank you so much. In your holy name, amen.
0: Amen. Amen. Thank you, Isaac. And thank you again for being a part of our listening family. This is National Truth for Youth Bible Week here at American Family Radio, again today through the 7th of August. And we're inviting every single listener. And keep in mind, we're encouraging every person listening right now, get involved with this exciting project. We're asking you to help us to give away thousands of free Bibles to young people across America. And we're, again, this is an opportunity for American Family Radio and Revival Fires International Ministries, We partner together to we do this on an annual basis, and it's our hope that you'll get involved as we do this once again this year. And we're very honored to have with us in studio Tim Todd. He's the president of Revival Fires Ministries. Brother Tim, God bless. Good to have you with us today.
2: Good to be with you, Pastor Joseph. Thank you so much.
0: Well, I want to ask you just to read. Now, many of our listeners probably remember your voice from years gone by, as well as when you're on in other capacities too. But this is always an exciting project. Tell our listeners again, some many will remember it, but some may be hearing it for the first time.
2: The Truth for Youth Bible is the tool that we're using to get young people the Word of God. We give the Bible to Christian young people, and then they give it to their friends in school that don't know Jesus. And the ministry that God has called us to is called Revival Fires Ministries. I've been on the evangelistic field now for a little over 39 years, and we've just seen masses of people give their life to the Lord Jesus Christ. This ministry is all about getting the Word of God into the hands of people that don't have Bibles, and also bringing in a harvest of souls for young people and adults that don't know Jesus, and bringing revival fire to the churches across America to see God set them on fire.
0: Well, tell our listeners, what's different about a Truth for Youth Bible from any other New Testament?
2: It has got 100 pages of comic stories in the front section that deal with the truth about issues of moral concern that young people are confronted with on a regular basis. The stories are 6 pages long for each story, so because of the attention span of people, and we target specific issues that young people are confronted with on a regular basis, things like drugs and drunkenness and peer pressure. We deal with the truth about things like sexual purity, pornography, abortion, homosexuality. We deal with the truth about things like pluralism, as well as evolution, sorcery and witchcraft, and cutting, sexting, bullying, suicide, and many, many other issues. The Bible says, and you will know the truth, and the truth will set you free. So our young people, we give these New Testaments, the whole New Testament, along with those 100 pages of stories in the front section. We give that Bible to every young person that will commit to give it to their friends in school that don't know Jesus. So we're making soul winners out of these Christian young people. The young people that end up with the Bibles are giving their life to Christ. And also, Pastor Joseph, we're able to get the Word of God back in America's public schools.
0: Well, I'm going to ask Brother Tim, would you take a moment specifically now to pray for our listeners during this broadcast to have ears to hear what the Lord wants to say? Because there are many young people who they need to order a Truth for Youth Bible and or their parents, but then there are other persons who need to become intercessors, who need to be praying for God's anointing and blessing on the ministry. But then there are some listeners who probably need to just order it to see what it looks like and see how they can use it as an evangelism tool. But would you pray for listeners, order it to see what it looks like and see how they can use it as an evangelism tool. But would you pray for listeners in that regard?
2: Yes. Father, I thank you for honoring your word. And you

0: know you. I call in a harvest of souls of young people being saved as a result of your word going into their hands and into their hearts and them giving their life to you and surrendering their heart to the Lord Jesus Christ, to you, Lord. And Lord, I declare victory in their lives. I declare, Lord, a salvation for the souls of the young people that end up with the Truth for Youth Bibles. Lord, do your work. For Lord, we know that your word will not return void, but that it will accomplish everything that you desire to accomplish in the lives of each one of these young people. So Lord, in Jesus' name, I thank you that we are lining up with what you desire, and that is for us to, for you, Lord, to seek and save the lost, for that's what you came to do. I thank you, Lord, that we are lining up with your word by occupying until you come and going into all the world, including the schools of America, and proclaiming your word and shining the light of the gospel into the hearts and the lives of each one. And Lord, I thank you in advance for everybody that is going to get a Truth for Youth Bible and give it away in school. And I thank you, Lord God, for us being able to see you accomplish in the lives of these young people what you want to do. In Jesus' name we pray. Amen.
1: Amen. Amen. Thank you, Brother Tim. 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And remember to call between 8:30 a.m. and 4 p.m. to make the phone call as well. Brother Tim, tell us more about why it's so important for every listener to, in some capacity, to try to get behind a work like this.
0: Well, we kicked God out of our schools, Pastor Joseph, in 1962 with prayer was removed from school with a Supreme Court case that came before the Supreme Court called Abington versus Shem. And then we took the Bible out of school in 1963 in June, about 12 months later. And from that time to the present, our nation has never been the same since. That's why it's important. In fact, the prayer that was used to remove prayer from school was this: Almighty God, we acknowledge our dependence on you. We beg your blessings on us, on our parents, on our teachers, and on our nation. Amen. Now, that was a non-denominational prayer. And with that prayer, we removed God, we removed prayer from school. And from that time to now, our nation has never been the same since in all of those areas that our young people were praying. So when we come back from a break, perhaps we can break that down and look at that and what has happened as a result of removing prayer and Bible from school in the areas of that prayer that the young people were praying that was used to remove prayer from school. We have suffered among the students, among the family, among the teachers, and among our and in our nation. We've suffered in all four.

0: for those areas.
1: Mm. Well, we'll pick up sharing further about that on the other side of the break. And, you know, this year being the 250th year where we're celebrating the birth of our nation, what a great year for every listener to get involved with a wonderful project like this to help get God's Word back in public schools. We'll be right back.
2: I know of a woman who found herself seated next to her husband at a marriage retreat, making a mental list of all the ways he needed to change. Then, unexpectedly, the Spirit of God started to do some supernatural surgery in her heart.
3: God started peeling back the layers of my heart. There was bitterness, hate, rebellion, and an underlying pride that affected everything.
2: In that moment, this woman chose brokenness. She asked God to forgive her, and then she discovered that brokenness brings blessedness. Jesus said, "Blessed are the poor in spirit." As you think about a difficult relationship you may be in, are you sitting back waiting for the other person to change? Could there be some spiritual surgery needed in your own heart? Are you willing to let God show you your needs and change you? With Seeking Him, I'm Nancy DeMoss Wagamuth.
4: 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God has given us a gift of being able to help a lot of people with their finances and budgets and stuff.
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7: Infatuation is the name we give to that first bright burst of attraction between two people. It sets our pulses racing, and it makes us think of clouds and fireworks and stories that end in happily ever after. 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How then can we distinguish real love from temporary attraction? There's only one answer to that question. It takes time. Measure your motivations carefully. 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
8: For more information, visit drdobsonminute.org.

0: the music of Toby Mac with It's You. Thanks for listening to the Hour of Intercession here on American Family Radio. 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And American Family Radio is partnering with the ministry Revival Fires International, and we're seeking to give away at least 65,000 Bibles, free Bibles, free New Testaments, for the work of evangelism this week. Keep in mind, Revival Fires is giving one free Truth for Youth Bible to every student between the ages of 13 to 18 who commits to passing it along to a friend at school this year. Remember, the young person, the teenager, or their parent can make the phone call. The Truth for Youth Bible consists of the entire New Testament and full-color comics that present the gospel and a number of moral truths that young people struggle with in our culture today. And remember, the Truth for Youth Bible is now available in Spanish as well. Over 1 million Truth for Youth Bibles have already been given away in the past 25 years, and thousands of young people have received Christ through this wonderful outreach. More than 30,000 have received Christ over the last 25 years. Our goal this year is to help get at least 65,000 Bibles into the hands of teens. So again, to get involved, you can go online to tfy.org to order the free Bible. Again, tfy.org, or you can call online between 8:30 a.m. and 4 p.m., 1-800-733-4737. Again, that's 1-800-733-4737. We're blessed to have with us in studio today Tim Todd, the president of Revival Fires Ministries. Brother Tim, if you'll pick up where you left off.
1: Pastor Joseph, thank you so much, and it's an honor to be here with you on your broadcast, and just appreciate you and your vitally important ministry so very, very much.
0: Amen.
1: Before the break, Pastor Joseph, we were talking about the prayer that was used to remove prayer from school with Abington versus Shem. That was the court case that came before the Supreme Court, and it's amazing because the prayer that the young people were praying in school that was used to remove prayer from school, it went like this: Almighty God, we acknowledge our dependence on you. We beg your blessings on us, that represents the young people, on our parents, that represents the family, on our teachers, that represents the educational system, and upon our nation. Amen. Now, that prayer, it was not Baptist, Methodist, Presbyterian, Assembly of God, Christian Church. It was a non-denominational prayer. And with that prayer, the Supreme Court, with no precedent whatsoever, said, we can no longer have prayer in school. So that was 1962. So you take that prayer, the first part, our young people were praying, God, we beg your blessings on us. In 1962 and in 1963, when they took the Bible out of school and took prayer out of school, the number one problem in the classroom was chewing gum. Number two was talking in class. Mm-hmm. That was the number one problem. So all these years later, you look at what's being taught in our schools. You look at the suicide rate among our young people. You look at the problems that our young people are having, the violence in our schools among our young people.
0: Suicide, school shooting, so many other things tragically going on.
1: Yes, mm-hmm. Yes. And then you look at the second part of that prayer. God, we beg your blessings on our family. In 1962 and 1963, the divorce rate for 15 years straight would remain the same. Mm-hmm. It would even drop in 1962 and 1963. Today, from 1962, for the next 15 years, the divorce rate tripled every year for 15 years straight. It's almost as though the year that we took the Word of God out of school, from that year, it's as though that God took his hand off of the family. I believe it's because we took the Bible out of school. Mm-hmm. And then you look at the third part of that prayer. It says, God, we beg your blessings on our teachers. Now, in 1962 and 1963, when we removed prayer and Bible reading from school, the SAT scores remained the same for 20 years. They would go up 1 year, they would go down 1 year, and then they would level off. And for 20 years, the SAT scores remained the same. Mm-hmm. But from the year that we took the Bible out of school in 1963, the educational department said that our SAT scores drastically and dramatically were affected as a result the SAT scores, and the SAT scores dropped in epidemic proportion, and they said that it was an unexplainable phenomenon. Mm-hmm. I can explain it. We removed God from school, and we're reaping the tragic consequences in our school system.
0: Mm-hmm.
1: And
0: mm-hmm.
1: in fact, last year we graduated 750,000 young people from high school that could not read their diploma.
0: Mm-hmm.
1: So our educational department has has been affected dramatically. And then the last part of that prayer that our young people prayed, God, we beg your blessings on our nation. I believe, Pastor Joseph, America is the greatest nation in the world.
0: Mm-hmm.
1: But from the year we took the Bible out of school in 1963, America became number one in violent crimes, mm-hmm. illiteracy, teenage pregnancy, illegal drugs, and the divorce rate. And it can all be, you can take that back to the very year that we took the Bible out of school. I believe that our nation has suffered as a result of taking prayer and the Bible out of school. So it's important for us to restore God, not just to the classroom, but restore God to every part of our nation. We took the Ten Commandments off the wall in America from our schools, in the public schools in 1980. But you can see that the devil has wreaked havoc in our nation. And I believe that we need to restore America, restore God back to America and to our schools.
0: Well, Tim, I'm going to share one more time how people can get involved. But afterwards, I want to ask that you'll pray for listeners to try to, as you share some of the challenges that we're dealing with in our culture, to recognize that getting involved with a project like the Truth for Youth Week Bible Project is one way to begin to really turn that around, helping to get the Word of God back into public schools and in the hands of young people to share with others so that they too can come to know Christ. Once again, if you'd like to order a Truth for Youth Bible, either you as the teenager between the ages of 13 or 18 or the parent, you can call as well. 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Again, that's tfy.org. Or you can call between 8:30 a.m. and 4 p.m. Call 1-800-733-4737. Again, that's 1-800-733-4737. Tim, would you specifically pray that listeners would decide that they're really going to seek to do whatever God is laying on their heart to do, as opposed to just thinking, well, I don't know if my little ability could really make a difference. You know, God can use any available vessel. Would you pray for each listener to get involved in however the Lord leads them to do so?
1: Amen. Amen. Father, in Jesus' name, we thank you for the opportunity as believers to proclaim the Word of God to young people. Lord, we thank you that we all have a part in this, in proclaiming your Word, your gospel. So, Lord, I pray and ask you to reveal to every listener that is listening to my voice right now, reveal to everybody listening to this broadcast, to find out what it is exactly that you want us to do. Your plan, your purpose, your destiny, your assignment, your calling for our part in this. So, Lord, I thank you that as we have already provided, as you, Lord, have already provided for all of these Bibles to be printed and that they are ready to be distributed to Christian young people, and so that they can take them to school and give them to their friends in school. Speak to the hearts of parents and grandparents as they go on the website and to call the phone number to get involved as we send them Bibles to give away for their teenagers to give away in school. Lord, I pray and ask you to show us what you want us to do. And I pray, Lord God, that as we have instruction to proclaim your word, that, Lord, you will help us to reach into the hearts and the lives of each one of these young people as we give a copy of the word of God to each one of them in Jesus' name. Amen.
0: Amen. Amen. You know, Tim, there may be many people who are listening who might be thinking, well, I'm not a teenager. I don't have a teen in my home, but I'd really like to get involved. How would you respond to that person?
1: Amen. I would say that you can help Revival Fires provide these Bibles for the young people. You know, Pastor Joseph, when we print these Bibles, in mass quantities. And by doing that, we're able to get a cost of only $2 to print a Bible, $2 to print these beautiful Truth for Youth Bibles with the comic stories in the front and the entire New Testament, a wonderful looking cover. It is just really cutting edge for our young people. $2 each to print these Bibles, and we case them, 50 Bibles to a case. That means that it only cost our ministry $100 to provide one case of these Truth for Youth Bibles for young people. It may be that your listeners, God would speak to their hearts to help us financially to provide these Bibles. They may want to provide a case for $100 or a half a case for $50 or a fourth of a case for $25 or whatever amount. But if they give, they can go to tfy.org, and not only can they get the free Bibles, but in addition to that, there's a place there that they could give to help us provide these Bibles for young people, or they can do it when they call 800-733-4737, 800-733-4737, between 8 a.m. and 4:30 p.m., and help us financially to provide these Bibles for the young people.
0: Well, you know, Tim, I want to ask you to share your thoughts about this too, though. But I know in the past, I've had the privilege of being a pastor for right about 50 years now. And one of the things we've done in the past,
1: you look way too young to be pastoring for almost 50 years. I find that hard to believe, Pastor Joseph. That's a compliment.
0: That's a kind thing for you to say, Brother Tim. But we, in years gone by, we've ordered a whole case for the church to take and use. And
1: yes.
0: Would you share with our listeners why it's such a one, even apart from this Truth for You Week project? Churches can get them and
1: yes,
0: use them
1: can.
0: As wonderful evangelism tools.
1: Yes, and pastors and youth pastors, Bible clubs can get the Truth for Youth Bible. And if they get a case of 50 or more, then they can get them at my cost, $2 each. Mm-hmm. And so I encourage them to do this, and it makes a phenomenal evangelism outreach for churches across America.
0: And I would say, too, to every listener, too, it would be good for each listener to prayerfully consider to just ordering at least one Bible, to get it and just look at it, to
1: yes.
0: go through it, to become familiar with what it's like and what it looks like. Because actually, for many people, it's an evangelism tool like none you've ever seen before.
1: Amen.
0: It's a unique one in that, like, again, coupled with the New Testament, but comics that can easily grab any reader and draw them in, young person or adult, too. But also, it addresses issues from a Bible perspective that could help any believer, because for many believers, they've never read how God's Word clearly speaks to some of these big problems and challenges in our culture. So it's a wonderful educational tool as well as evangelism tool as well.
1: Yes, it is. And the young people, they love those comic stories, Pastor Joseph, the graphic novels, and they've got got not only the plan of salvation, but then they've got the truth about what God's word says about things like sexual purity and everything else that we cover in those comic stories. And so I encourage pastors, youth pastors, Bible club presidents, and those involved with young people to get this Bible and get it into the hands of young people right there in your own youth group there in the churches.
0: Amen. The number to call to order a Truth for Youth Bible, 1-800-733-4737 between 8:30 a.m. and 4 p.m. Again, 1-800-733-4737, or go online anytime this week, tfy.org, to order Truth for Youth Bible. We'll be right back.
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3: We live in turbulent times. Wars rage on, economies rise and fall, personal struggles weigh heavily on our hearts. Some days we can hardly keep our own lives in order, much less understand the world around us. But there is good news. We are not in control, and we don't have to be. Our lives are in the hands of a God who is both all-powerful and all-loving. In Psalm 75:3, God says, "When the earth and all its people quake, it is I who hold its pillars firm." So what a comfort it is to know that God is holding everything together, even when it feels like everything is falling apart. He is our strength. 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
4: 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Hello, I'm Sam Rohr with another Stand in the Gap Minute. 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

0: The music of Rich Mullins with Sometimes by Step. Thanks for listening to the Hour of Intercession here on American Family Radio. I want to remind you once again, this is National Truth for Youth Bible Week here at American Family Radio. We are partnering with Revival Fires International to provide the only hope for teens, the only hope for everyone is Jesus Christ. That's Bibles that are wonderful evangelism tools to take into the schools. We're asking you to help us reach a generation of young people and help us get the Word of God back into public schools through the distribution of the popular Truth for Youth Bible to teens across our nation. Again, Revival Fires International is giving one free Truth for Youth Bible to every student between the ages of 13 through 18 that would order one, who commits to passing it along to a friend or an associate in your school. And remember, over 1 million Truth for Youth Bibles have already been given away over the last 25 years. We're encouraging every single listener to get involved. Again, at least you can be praying for this project. But again, I would encourage you, order one for yourself so you can look at it, read through the comics, become familiar with what it looks like, and see how powerfully and wonderfully issues are addressed biblically that our young people struggle with today, and then prayerfully ask the Lord to guide you as to how you can take a wonderful evangelism tool like the Truth for Youth Bible and use it in your life as an individual believer. Because remember, all of us are to be involved in the exciting and critically important work of sharing the gospel and making disciples. And again, this is a wonderful tool to help you to do both. Again, our goal is to we're asking you to help us to get at least 65,000 Bibles into the hands of teens this week. Again, go online to order one. Go to tfy.org. Again, that's tfy.org. Or you can call between 8:30 a.m. and 4 p.m. 1-800-733-4737. Again, that's 1-800-733-4737. Brother Tim, what else is on your heart that you really would like to share with our listeners about this project?
1: You know, something that is so important is, and this is really the reason why we do what we do, Pastor Joseph, and that is to introduce these young people that don't know Jesus to the Lord Jesus Christ as their personal Savior. And we have over 30,000 young people for sure that we know about that over the past 25 years that we have done this project, the National Truth for Youth Bible Week on American Fan the Radio, over 30,000 decision cards that we've received from young people that have been saved for the very first time. And I like to go back to the roots, the foundation of when all of this started 25 years ago. Mm-hmm. And start right there. And we've got just masses that have given their life to the Lord. But when you go back there to the very first project, mm-hmm. 25 years ago, there was a coach in Purvis, Mississippi. He heard the project mm-hmm. on AFR, and he said, I have got a student that I coach that is on the football team that mm-hmm. needs this Bible. He's involved in alcohol and marijuana and just different things. So he ordered the Bible, mm-hmm. the Truth for Youth. He interrupted a science class and walked into that classroom and took that Bible and sat it down on the desk of a young man by the name of Christopher Miller. Mm-hmm. And he said, you need to read these comics. Well, that young man, later in the day, read all of the comic stories in the front section. Mm-hmm. He surrendered his life to Christ. Mm-hmm. He, a few weeks later, was called into the ministry, mm-hmm. and he began to pursue the call of God on his life, went to Bible college, got the education that he needed to, began to pursue his call. Mm-hmm. Now, 25 years later, he has been my pastor for 5 years in West Monroe, Louisiana.
0: Praise God.
1: And through the ministry that God has called him into, Mm-hmm. We've had thousands of people in our church that have come through, given their life to the Lord Jesus Christ, and in the past 5 years since he's been there. Mm-hmm. And the Lord has given him a very fruitful ministry. And I'm honored to say he's one of my very best friends now. Mm-hmm. And he's mm-hmm. young. He's probably 36, 37 years old. And this is his first pastorate. Mm-hmm. But he is pastoring a church where the word of God is preached by him. Mm-hmm. And we're seeing masses of people come through and give their life to the Lord Jesus Christ. And you see where that started, Pastor Joseph? It started where one bold coach mm-hmm. ordered one Truth Youth Bible, gave it to one troubled teenager. Mm-hmm. And now, 25 years later, not only is that teenager saved, mm-hmm. and he's now an adult, and he was called into the ministry, and he's my pastor now. Mm. And it's testimonies like this that make it worth every one of the more than 1 million Bibles that we've given away just through this project on AFR.
0: Brother Tim, what one thought that comes to my mind is it's bold obedience.
1: Yes.
0: Just simply boldly doing what God has told every one of us to do, go into all the world and make disciples. And, you know, many times, Tim, when we think of church, we think of Sunday morning.
1: Right.
0: But church is 7 days a week, 24 hours a day.
1: Yes, it is.
0: We're to be on the job everywhere we go. And a big part of following Jesus is listening.
1: Yes.
0: Listening for opportunities to be used of God to touch the lives of other people. And thank God for that coach. But, you know, God can multiply stories like that 1 million plus times over if we'll just listen and say, Lord, where do you want to use me?
1: Yes.
0: And that's a reminder that every single listener could get one of these Truth for Youth Bibles, order one, whether it's a teen ordering one of the free Bibles or someone just ordering one to buy one to see it and then say, Lord, show me who to give this to.
1: Yes.
0: Because the Holy Spirit has somebody in mind, has someone for every single listener for you to get one and give to.
1: Yes, yes. In fact, so many wonderful testimonies of so many wonderful young people that have given their life to the Lord Jesus Christ as a result of getting a copy of the Truth Youth Bible. Mm-hmm. I'm reminded of one young man that he was in a school in St. Louis, Missouri. Mm-hmm. And a young lady, he was a drug dealer. Mm-hmm. And one young lady gave him a Truth for Youth Bible. He spit on her and he cussed her out. Mm. But then he sat down and read those comic stories in the front. Mm. God dealt with his heart. He gave his life to the Lord Jesus Christ. Mm-hmm. And then got so on fire for God, Pastor Joseph, he started a Bible club in his school. Mm. And he had more than 100 students attending Bible club every Wednesday morning. Mm-hmm. So you think about it. One bold young lady one Truth for Youth Bible mm-hmm. to one drug dealer. Mm. Not only did he quit smuggling drugs into his school, he started smuggling Bibles into his school.
0: Smuggling Jesus into school.
1: Yes, yes. Started a Bible club with 100 students attending every Wednesday morning. Again, mm-hmm. some seed fell in good soil and produced a 100-fold harvest in return. Mm-hmm. The seed is God's word. And so this is multiplied over and over and over. Young people getting saved as a result of getting a copy of the Truth for Youth Bible.
0: Amen. Amen. To order one, call 1-800-733-4737 between 8:30 a.m. and 4 p.m. this week. Again, 1-800-733-4737. Or you can go online to order at tfy.org. Again, that's tfy.org. And so, Tim, our time is almost gone. In the last few minutes, what's on your heart that you'd like to share with our listeners in as you encourage them to get involved with this project this week?
1: You know, it's so important for us to do what God's word says. He said, occupy till I come. And that's a military term. Mm-hmm. Best understood by those, of course, that have served in the armed forces. But it literally translates to be in charge, to be in command, to have dominion over. And when we took the Bible in prayer out of school in 62 and 63, during that time frame, 97% of America believed in God. Only 3% didn't. Mm-hmm. So it's obvious that God's people were not occupying. Mm-hmm. You say, are you saying that we should force our young people to be Christians or force the Bible? No, I'm not saying that at all. All I'm saying is this. Anytime where there's any place where you can't read the Bible, including America's public schools, something wrong is wrong, and somebody had better be doing something about it. Our nation, as we celebrate 250 years, our nation was born on her knees with a Bible in her hands.
0: That's right.
1: And I'm convinced the only way that we're going to get America back on her feet again is to get America back on her knees again. That's what it gets down to. And so I believe we need to restore the Word of God and prayer to our nation, to our schools. And America, America's doing, sinners are doing what they do. They sin. And it's up to God's people to occupy until he comes. He said in 2 Chronicles 7:14, if my people, which are called by my name, will humble themselves and pray and seek his face and turn from the wicked ways, if we'll do those four things, God said, then will I hear from heaven, forgive their sin, and heal their land. If we'll do, if we'll do our four things, God will do his three things. Together is God's perfect number, the number seven, the number of perfection. That's God's telegram from heaven for America today. We've got to do what we, what God has called us to do. Be evangelists, to be the men and women of God and the young people that God has called us to do, and take back what the devil has stolen.
0: Amen. Amen. Our guest has been Tim Todd, the president of Revival Fires, and his ministry and the ministry that he runs, he oversees. Revival Fires International and American Family Radio are partnering to give away 65,000 Bibles this week. Again, the number to order a Truth for Youth Bible, 1-800-733-4737, between 8:30 a.m. and 4 p.m. Again, that's 1-800-733-4737. 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Again, that's tfy.org. As we normally do before we end the broadcast, if you're listening today and you've never given your heart to Jesus Christ, today is a wonderful day to be saved. If you'd like to make that step and fully commit your life to the Lord, would you, from your heart, pray this prayer with us now and give your life to Jesus Christ? Lord Jesus, thank you for loving me so much. You came into the world a long time ago. You lived. You died on the cross to pay for all the wrongs I've ever done. 3 days later, you rose up from the dead so that I could be saved. Lord, I confess, I've sinned and done wrong in many, many ways. Lord, I repent and I turn from the wrong I've done. Forgive me, Lord, for the wrong things I've done. Lord Jesus, come into my heart. Be my Lord and Savior. You said in your word, whoever calls on the name of the Lord shall be saved. Lord, today, I'm calling on your name. Lord, save me. Fill me with your spirit. Help me to follow you all my life. Help me to read your word daily. Help me to pray daily. Help me to follow you daily. Thank you, Lord, for hearing my prayer. In Jesus' name, and thank you for saving me. In Jesus' name, amen. Well, if you prayed and gave your life to Christ, we want to connect with you. We'd like to be in touch with you again. My email is joseph@afr.net. Again, that's joseph@afr.net. 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
4: American Family News, I'm Robert Thornton. Far-left Senate candidate Abdul Al-Sayed won the Democrat nomination in Michigan last night, and while his party is promising to support him, Republicans are sounding the alarm. On Fox Business, Tennessee Congressman Andy Ogle says he is concerned about El-Sayed's Islamic faith.
5: When you have someone like El-Sayed who wants to replace our Constitution and Bill of Rights with Sharia law, he even says that if you're against Sharia law, that it's racist. No, it's not racist, buddy. We have a Constitution.
4: El-Sayed would be the first Muslim senator if elected in November. President Trump has endorsed former Congressman Mike Rogers in the race. He narrowly lost Michigan's other Senate seat in 2024 to then-Congresswoman Alyssa Slotkin. Far-left Wisconsin gubernatorial candidate Francesca Hong is facing scrutiny over past social media posts. One is a call to abolish Thanksgiving, as we've seen a recent rise in far-left socialist candidates. Steve Dace of Blaze Media talked about it on AFR.
6: Most of the time in human history, politics flows downstream from culture. And if you look at the cultural trend, this is what has already happened. They've already been saying this kind of stuff out loud. I mean, this woman's life is an example of it. First, she said this stuff out loud, and then she ran for office. What's fascinating about all of this is what really is going to be the reaction on the right. Because the left, the Democratic Party is just an overt now manifestation of a demonic construct. That's essentially what it is. I mean, it's a party running on doctrines of demons now, just out in the open.
4: He said when such candidates try to explain their positions spirit-filled, people will see it as foolish, as it's a different kingdom. President Trump was in Las Vegas today to highlight his tax cuts agenda.
7: I saw polls today on television. I say, Donald Trump polls on the economy aren't good. The economy is the greatest economy we've ever had by far. The economy aren't good. They're fake polls, just like fake writers. But think of it. And his stance on immigration. Immigration. In 30 days, I stopped millions and millions of people from invading our country.
4: Trump also said there is a lot of investment in businesses in Nevada. Evangelical support for President Trump is falling as we approach the midterms, and there is still no end in sight for the war with Iran, AFN Steve Jordahl reports.
8: According to a Reuters-Ipsos poll, Trump's approval rating among evangelical voters fell to 52%, down from 82% on Election Day 2024. 54% of evangelicals say they do not believe Trump's use of the military in Iran is, quote, in line with their understanding of Christianity, compared to only 41% who say it is. Gary Bauer of American Values says this presents a teaching opportunity for the church.
9: I don't know who to be angry at, but I'm tempted to be angry at pastors that aren't teaching their flocks.
8: Overall, Americans seem to be of two minds when it comes to the war.
9: A lot of people in these polls say that they are against the war. They wish we hadn't gotten into the war. But then if the pollster says, do you want the United States to win the war? The public overwhelmingly says, yes, we must win the war.
8: Bauer says, as usual, the real concerns among Americans are the kitchen table issues.
9: What people are not happy about is that this whole affordability thing and so forth, and they connect the war to the gas price issue.
8: He says it's a particularly bad time for the president to be losing support, as that will almost certainly be reflected at the polls in November. The GOP is looking to hold on to control of Congress, while at the same time, the radical left is in the ascendancy in the Democrat Party.
9: Are the polls true that show Christians, of all people, not thinking the election is important?
8: I'm Steve Jordahl.
4: The National Weather Service says ongoing fires across parts of the Pacific Northwest and parts of the West will continue to produce large plumes of smoke the next several days. Air quality will likely remain poor for parts of these regions through the end of the week. That's a wrap on news this time around. 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
10: Hi, I'm Tim Moore, Senior Evangelist on Christ in Prophecy. 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
11: In 2002, Nancy DeMoss Wolgemuth spoke to a group of single women about God's incredible calling on their life. She told them about a young woman she met who was called to missions.
12: I met her just before she went to the mission field. She's a gal in her late 20s. She's a nurse, has medical training, and she's using that skill in a restricted access country to serve the Lord and to share the gospel with people. And she told me that she had sensed when she was a college student, I believe it was, that the Lord was perhaps calling her to be a missionary. But she had such a longing to be married that she kind of pushed back in her mind, in her heart, that call to the mission field and was waiting for marriage, thinking maybe then she could serve the Lord. Well, she came across that little booklet I had written on singleness where I just tell some of my own pilgrimage on learning to walk and serve the Lord as a single woman. She said God used that little booklet to challenge her not to wait for marriage, to do what God was calling her to do, to get up and get ready and go to the mission field. And if marriage is God's plan for her, which for most it is, then in God's time, she knew God would bring that husband. But in the meantime, she decided, I'm not going to wait to serve the Lord. Now sitting in that country in Asia, can't even say the name of the country, but she is so joyous, so filled with sense of purpose and mission. She probably won't be single all her life. She may be, but she's not focusing on that. She's just focusing on God's calling today, right now, serving the Lord as a single woman.
11: We'll hear more of Shannon's story in just a moment, and we'll listen to biblical teaching for those called to singleness. This is Revive Our Hearts with Nancy DeMoss Wolgemuth, co-author of You Can Trust God to Write Your Story. For Thursday, August 6th, I'm Dana Gresh. We're back for another day of our series, Embracing Singleness. When we got started, maybe the idea that your marital status is a gift made you squirm in your seat a little bit. Singleness? A gift? Well, it's true. And I hope you're beginning to see the sweetness of God's heart toward His single daughters. He's got goodness for you here. And in fact, I love the way Nancy has testified to this over the years. She released this teaching in 2002. She married Robert Wolgemuth in 2015, and then he went home to be with the Lord in 2026. Let's listen to some more wisdom from Nancy.
12: Some time ago, I got a letter from a gal who was a senior in college. She had just read a little booklet I've written called Singled Out for Him, and she had listened to some tapes of some other radio broadcasts that I had done on this subject. And after she listened to those tapes, she wrote me and she said, Nancy, I feel so free. I now understand that singleness and marriage are both gifts from God. I am currently single, she said, and I'm watching my friends get engaged and married. I used to think, when will my prince come riding on a white horse and sweep me off my feet? He has. She's talking about her relationship with the Lord Jesus. She said, I feel so privileged to be single, privileged to be betrothed to the King of Kings without distraction. I thank God it is so freeing to embrace my singleness, not only to accept it, but to rejoice in it. Do you know if there's something I desire for those of us who are in this room who are single? It's first that we would accept the gift of singleness, but then it's that we would come to rejoice in that gift for as long as God gives it. And let me say, by the way, if you're married, my prayer for you would be that you would come to not only accept the person that God has you married to in this season of married life, but that you would come to rejoice in that season of life. We've been looking at 1 Corinthians chapter 7 over the past several sessions, and we're looking at some benefits and blessings that Paul says those who are single can experience. I think it's important to focus on these because we tend to focus on the things that are hard about singleness. And there are things that are hard about singleness. There are things that are hard about marriage. There are things that are hard about having children. There are things that are hard about not having children, and things that are hard about being young, and things that are hard about being old, and things that are hard about living in the North, and things that are hard about living in the South. Life is hard. But Paul says, don't focus on what's hard. Focus on the blessings and the benefits. So he begins in verse 32 of 1 Corinthians chapter 7, and he says that if you are single, you have a freedom to worship and serve the Lord in a different way than you could if you were married. Now, it's not that people who are married can't worship and serve the Lord. They can. But he said the way that you can serve the Lord is different if you are single than if you are married. Let's read the passage and then talk about it. 1 Corinthians 7, beginning in verse 32. Paul says, I would like for you to be free from concern. An unmarried man is concerned about the Lord's affairs, how he can please the Lord. But a married man is concerned about the affairs of this world, how he can please his wife, and his interests are divided. And by the way, a married man should have divided interests. He should be concerned about how he can please his wife. That's right. That's appropriate. Then he talks about women. He says an unmarried woman or a virgin is concerned about the Lord's affairs. She has a single focus, or she should. Her aim, he says, is to be devoted to the Lord in both body and spirit, physically and spiritually, totally 100% devoted to the Lord. But he says a married woman is concerned about the affairs of this world, how she can please her husband, and she should be. Once you get married, you will have divided affection. That doesn't mean you can't love both the Lord and your husband, but it means you cannot love the Lord in the same way that you were able to when you were single. Because there is a need to focus both on the earthly things as well as on the spiritual. And Paul says, if you're single, you can serve and worship God with undivided attention. He goes on to say in verse 35, I'm saying this for your own good, not to restrict you. That word has to do with something like putting a noose around your neck. I'm not trying to put you in bondage, he's saying. He's saying, this is for your good. This is so you may live in a right way in undivided devotion to the Lord. Another translation says, so that you may serve the Lord without distraction. Paul says this is a blessing and a benefit of being single. And I've been conscious of this since the time I was probably a little girl, certainly since the time I was a young woman, that there was a privilege I have had as a single woman to serve the Lord with undistracted devotion, to serve Him without distraction. I was able to be up studying this morning at 1:20 in the morning for this series. I was able to arrange my schedule and rearrange my schedule without having to try and figure out how to work around someone else's schedule. There's greater flexibility of my schedule to do the things that God has called me to do, to serve Him, to worship Him. I can sing to the Lord anytime, any place, and no one's in my house listening. I don't have to work my schedule and my worship and my service around the schedule of someone else. Now, if you're married, it's not bad to have to do that. And remember, Paul says in this passage, if you marry, you haven't sinned. It's not more spiritual to be single. It's not more spiritual to be married. It's more spiritual to do what God has called you to do. And what God has called you to do right now is be single, if you are single, and to serve Him with undistracted devotion. This passage says to me that singleness provides a unique opportunity to pursue Christ with all my heart, with all my life, to give wholehearted, undistracted devotion to the Lord. Paul's talking about purposeful singleness here. Not just a time in waiting, a time in limbo until the right person comes along, but having a positive purpose in life. Giving, loving, serving, sacrificing, living intentionally, living purposefully as a single. I got an email from a 24-year-old single woman who had heard me speak on the radio on this subject on another series of broadcasts. And she said, "I've been discouraged with my singleness, yearning to find my Mr. Right and to be married. Your insights have opened my eyes and helped me see how I can be using my singleness to be a witness for God. I now realize that by being single, I am not being punished, but instead I'm being blessed by having time to spend on God's work, to grow in Him and to bless others with Him. Blessed by having time to spend on God's work, to grow in Him and to bless others with His love. I see now," she said, "that I've been selfish, wanting only

0: and known myself over the years who have used their singleness as an opportunity to serve the Lord in a way that a married person could not. You've heard perhaps the story of Amy Carmichael, who chose a life of celibacy to serve God in India for 50-some years. She became a mother to many children in that country who otherwise would have become temple prostitutes. She laid down her life. She lived a purposeful life as a single, serving and loving the Lord. And today we are still being blessed and encouraged by her writings and her testimony, her story. I think of some of the single women that I serve with, Monica and Sandra and Joanna, single women in their 20s, their 30s, and into their 40s, who some of them would have deep in their heart, as most single women do, a desire for marriage and for children. And if God gives that to them, they will embrace that as God's gift. You see, singleness is a call. It's an assignment. It's a mission. It's a call to serve God with all my time, all my abilities, and all my energy. Now, God may call you to serve Him out in the marketplace where you work as a nurse or as in administration or in some particular field where you've had training in the secular marketplace. That may be where God calls you to serve Him. But I want to say that God is probably calling some of you as single women to consider serving Him vocationally. And I think of some women that I've met over the years who had promising careers, lucrative careers, secure jobs, who at some point sensed that God wanted something more for them, that God wanted them to serve Him vocationally. And the point came when they said, "Yes, Lord, You've given me this gift of singleness, and I want to use this opportunity in this season of my life to serve You, maybe using those skills that I've gotten through my education and my experience, but using those skills in a ministry context." Let me tell you, there is work to do for the gospel of Christ and the kingdom of Christ in this city, in your church, in this community, all throughout this country and around the world. There are ministries that desperately need women who have time to devote to the kingdom of Christ. And I just wonder if maybe some of you in this room are among those women. Whether you're out in the secular marketplace or in a vocational ministry, let me say, it's still God's purpose as a single woman that you should devote your life, your whole heart, your time, your energy, your efforts to serving the Lord. Singleness is not a time to be footloose and fancy free. It's a time to serve the Lord with undistracted devotion. Lord, thank You for each of the women in this place. And I don't know who You may be calling out in a particular way, but I know that Your word has said that all of us are to serve You with undistracted devotion through that period of time that we're single, to attend to You and Your work in a way that we couldn't do if we were married. Lord, I pray that You'll give us that heart. And I pray for that woman, one or two or three or more in this room, that You may be calling out to a life of vocational Christian service. Would You just continue to speak to that heart and to use Your word and Your spirit to direct and to lead and to show Your path and show that woman or those women how they can make the most of the opportunities that You are giving them during this season of singleness. Thank You, Lord, for letting us serve You, for calling us and giving us that assignment, that mission, and for making our singleness purposeful. I pray in Jesus' name, with thanksgiving. Amen.
1: What a great challenge Nancy DeMoss Wolgemuth has given all of us today. Spiritual service is for everyone. The single Christian just has a special capacity for undivided devotion to the Lord. Nancy just told us about a young woman who was called to missions while single. Well, that woman's name is Shannon, and when she accepted this call overseas, she knew it would cost her. Nancy actually sat down with Shannon to talk about that. Here's what she said about that season of surrender.
2: There were a number of things that the Lord used in this time, and actually one of them was you and a broadcast that you had done on Family Life Today that I heard during these graduate school years when I was wrestling with the Lord over these issues. And you had done a series talking about singleness. And at that particular time when I

0: heard the broadcast, that was the issue that I was struggling with. Mm-hmm. Lord, I'm having a hard enough time getting a date here in the United States. What am I going to do, you know, when I'm overseas? And just thinking, you know, if you say yes to this, this may be saying yes to a lifetime of singleness. That was fearful for me to consider. But the broadcast that you did, it was all part of God transforming my perspective on what my life is about in the first place. And you talked about how a life of singleness is really a life that can be presented fully to the Lord in abandonment, in sacrifice, in ministry to others, and how fulfilling that life is. It's not that, well, Lord, I'm missing this major piece. No, I am full because I am living right in the center of what you have created me to do, at least in this time in life as a single woman. And I can give my life to others in ministry and service for God's kingdom. And, you know, I just want to say here, the marriage and the children and the home, all of those things are wonderful blessings that the Lord gives to some. But my difficulty had come in that those had become the idol. Hmm. They were the pursuit. They were the goal of life. And that's where I had gotten into trouble. And so the Lord had to teach me, no, Shannon, you don't exist for yourself. And really, all of these things, although they are wonderful blessings for me, they aren't life. I am life. And you living in my will and in ministry, that is going to be the most fulfilling, abundant life that you can have.
1: A few years later, Nancy had the joy of talking with that young woman again.
2: Shannon, that's what you shared with our listeners 2.5 years ago when we talked on Revive Our Hearts. So you were 26 years old, you were leaving for the field, and as far as you knew, you were relinquishing the possibility of ever being married. Did that mean that God took away the desire for marriage?
0: I wish I could say that. No. The desire for marriage did not diminish at all. I still had the desire. But Nancy, the difference by this time was that that was not the idol anymore. That wasn't the pursuit and the goal of my life anymore. And it was more of, Lord, I know that marriage is just a wonderful blessing that you give to many. And in fact, it's the norm for most people that you have created. And I would love to enjoy that blessing if that would ever be your desire for me. But I leave that in your hands. And so the desire never faded or went away completely, but it became a quiet place in my heart that I just lifted up and committed to the Lord in prayer. Lord, would you provide a godly husband for me if that's your will? But it wasn't something that was always on my mind. It wasn't something that I was pursuing or seeking after or looking at every guy that I would see out there.
2: So you weren't pining away?
0: No. And that's just by the grace of God. That's what he is able to do in a heart when he gets hold of us, and through the power of the Spirit just enables us to trust him that, you know, I am the sovereign God. I control every single detail in this universe. You can trust me with this detail in your life. And by his Spirit, we can actually come to not just the acknowledgement of that, but really the full realization in our lives that we feel that, yes, I can trust you because you are trustworthy. It is your nature. It is your character to do what is best and good for me.
2: And I sensed as we exchanged emails periodically over those couple of years that God was really filling your cup in other ways.
0: Absolutely. In so many ways. Number one, I would say in general, just being within the will of God is the most fulfilling and abundant life that we could ever have. Mm. And I always think of Psalm 16. It says, you will make known to me the path of life. In your presence is fullness of joy, and in your right hand there are pleasures forevermore.
2: Yes.
0: And that's my testimony, that with the Lord, when we're in his will, there is no, we're not missing out on things, and it's not dull. It is so abundant. So I wasn't a half person. I wasn't missing out on anything. He, for that time in my life, totally filled my cup.
2: And in the midst of your doing what God had called you to do, seeking him with all your heart, God brought across your path a very special young man and began to cultivate a relationship there. I think our listeners would love to hear a little bit about that story.
0: Okay. I'd be happy to share that. This is really one of those God stories where we just get to boast in the Lord. So I would love to do that. During my first term, in addition to learning language, I also had the opportunity to work in various mission hospitals. And it just so happened that I began work in one mission hospital. As I was working in this mission hospital, I had the opportunity to meet a national doctor who was also working there. And really what first attracted my attention to him was the way that I heard the other missionaries in the hospital speak of him. I knew just a bit about his testimony at that time, that up until his medical school days, he did not know the Lord. And then while he was in medical school, he had a Muslim friend who had become a believer who then led him to the Lord. So I had heard that, but what I also heard was how the missionaries were speaking of him, that his life was so committed to the Lord that he had left everything, a very prestigious career that he could have had in a big city where he was from. And he had said yes to the Lord's call in his life for missions in this part of the country, and that he was committed to that service for a lifetime. I also just began to watch him, and the life of Christ really showed through him as he cared for patients, just how gentle he was, how he took time with them. Not only that, but the gospel was always on his lips. I saw how he, with every patient that he could, would pray or would tell them about the Lord Jesus Christ. And so my curiosity, I guess, was piqued at this point.
2: Now, what our listeners can't see, Shannon, is what I'm looking at right now. That is, one, there's a huge smile on your face. And sitting across the table from me, you are holding hands with this man who just a little over a week ago became your husband.
1: That's Nancy DeMoss Wolgemuth with her friend Shannon. What a sweet and encouraging story. Nancy will be back to pray. You know, I think sometimes we feel like surrendering our desires means giving up hope. But Shannon's story shows us that's not true. She continued to desire marriage on the mission field. It's just that marriage wasn't ultimate to her anymore. God's glory was. Maybe this is the key. Viewing God's glory as our greatest good and letting every earthly gift fall in line behind it. Also, notice how God didn't forget Shannon's longing for a godly husband. He always cared, and he always intended to provide in his time. He cares deeply about the desires of your heart too, my dear single friend. You can entrust your story to him. He writes really, really good ones. You can hear more about Shannon's story at a link in today's transcript. That's also where you'll find Nancy's booklet, Singled Out for Him, a super helpful resource for those seeking a hope-filled, eternal perspective on singleness. 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Tomorrow, Nancy looks at the foundation for everything we've been learning this week about singleness. We hope you can be here. And now, here's Nancy to close us in prayer.
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11: The rolling waves of the Danube River once inspired classical music composer Johann Strauss to write a waltz called The Blue Danube. But today, the glorious river is far from blue. A prolonged drought has reduced it in places to a brown trickle.

In the U.S. and Canada, we've seen wildfires, air quality alerts, excessive heat warnings. In Europe, it's all that, plus a drought. Dried up rivers are slowing shipping, forcing power plants to shut down, and even stranding a Viking cruise liner that got stuck in a sandbank, forcing stranded passengers to evacuate. With this backdrop, the promise of Psalm 46 is striking. There is a river whose streams make glad the city of God, the holy habitation of the Most High. We do need water to live, but even more than literal H2O, we need the source of living water. This flows from the Lord Jesus, and it will never run dry. Welcome to Haven today. I'm David Wolin, sharing the great story that's all about Jesus, and we're continuing today in a series called The King We Need. And I'm curious, did the title this week catch your attention? Most Haven listeners live in countries where no one bows to a king. Technically, Canada is in the British Commonwealth, and the current Canadian $20 bill features Queen Elizabeth II. Soon it'll be King Charles III. But Canadians don't truly bow to a monarch. They elect their own officials. And south of the 49th parallel, Americans are celebrating 250 years of independence from a king. And yet, even in this modern age of self-governance, there is a deeper truth, one that remains universal. No matter who you are or where you live, you actually do need a king. We were made to live under the benevolent authority of the one true king. Over and over, the scriptures remind us of this. And all week, we've been thinking about how ancient Israel, in all their clamor for an earthly king, misunderstood this truth. They had the right desire, but the wrong motivation, and today we're going to think about this a little more in 1 Samuel 8, and we'll see how this points us to Jesus. After the program, may I invite you to support this All About Jesus ministry? As our way of saying thank you for your gift, we have a special All About Jesus resource, one published by Haven. It's Christ in All the Scriptures, Reading and Praying Through the Bible in a Year. This hardback book from Haven is a daily companion for your Bible reading that gives insight on how every book of the Bible leads us to Jesus. So I would love to send you Christ in All the Scriptures as my thank you for your generous gift to help Haven reach our end of summer goal of $140,000. This is a very important goal. We're trusting in our big God to provide what we need so that Haven can continue to share the great story that's all about Jesus. You can respond now by phone at 865-HAVEN. Again, 865-HAVEN. The line is open 24/7, and we'd love to hear from you. 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One more time, haventoday.org. Well, you know, sometimes this world can feel like a dark place. And wherever you may be in your day right now, it's possible something has already happened to make it feel a little darker for you. That happens for all of us from time to time. And when it does, where do we look? Well, today I invite you to look up, not to the skies, but to the cross of Christ. This is where we find the anchor that always holds, the hope that never fails. And today we'll have Aaron Schust kick things off for us with a song of worship. Here's My Hope Is in You. I'm

This is Haven Today. I'm David Wolin, and that was My Hope Is In You by Aaron Schust. It's not only the lyrics that have depth in that song, there's actually a story behind it. As a well-known artist already, Aaron Schust was grappling with one child with Down syndrome, another battling a chronic illness, and this was the song he wrote then during that time and released it, declaring to the Lord, "My hope is in you." And that's the kind of question we all have to answer at some point in the course of our lives. Where does our hope truly lie? Psalm 146 urges us, "Put not your trust in princes, in a son of man in whom there is no salvation. When his breath departs, he returns to the earth. On that very day, his plans perish. Blessed is he whose help is in the God of Jacob, whose hope is in the Lord his God." Throughout the Old Testament, each new generation had the opportunity to answer the question their parents had answered before them. Where does your hope reside? Where is your safety found? Where does your comfort come from? To whom will you look when danger looms on the horizon? Israel often chose the worldly solution instead of turning to the Lord. But before we shake our heads at them, let's look in the mirror. Do we not also sometimes look to ourselves, to the practical means of this modern world? Is our first impulse to turn to Google or even now ChatGPT before turning to the Lord? Do we pour out our frustrations on social media or on our knees before the Lord? Whatever we do in small things is the great predictor of what we'll do in life's greatest challenges. On that day, will we have trained our hearts and our minds to flee to Christ? Psalm 33 is wisdom for today, pointing us in the right direction. The king is not saved by his great army. A warrior is not delivered by his great strength. The war horse is a false hope for salvation, and by its great might, it cannot rescue. Behold, the eye of the Lord is on those who fear him, on those who hope in his steadfast love. How does God save his people? Colossians 1 tells us, "He has delivered us from the domain of darkness and transferred us into the kingdom of his beloved Son, in whom we have redemption, the forgiveness of sins." And that is the great hope of a Christian, resting entirely in the one who is himself the hope of the world, the King of Kings, the King we need. And today we're returning to 1 Samuel. Over the past 3 days, we've been in 1 Samuel 7. Really, it's the only story from the many decades of Samuel's long life until near the end he becomes Israel's kingmaker. Yesterday, we finished chapter 7 where Samuel raised that Ebenezer, that stone of help, a reminder for Israel in years to come that God had intervened and saved them from the Philistines and had forgiven all their sin and idolatry. And now we're coming to chapter 8, verse 1. It says, "When Samuel grew old, he appointed his sons as Israel's leaders. The name of his firstborn was Joel. The name of his second was Abijah, and they served at Beersheba. But his sons did not follow his ways. They turned aside after dishonest gain and accepted bribes and perverted justice." Unfortunately, faith is not inherited. It's not passed down like DNA from parents to children. Each new generation must grapple for themselves with what they believe, in whom they will place their trust. And even Samuel, one of Israel's greatest prophets, his own sons were not worthy of leadership. Dishonest gain, accepting bribes, perverting justice. They were scoundrels. Even the next generation of Israel, whose hearts were already beginning to drift away, even they rejected Samuel's sons. It's all too common. Sometimes today in our churches or ministries, there's also this strong desire to pass the reins of leadership to the children of a founder or a leader. It's an inclination that has often led to disastrous outcomes. Of course, there are exceptions, but I have in mind several today just from the last few years. Maybe you do too. And so, those in leadership today would do well to take this lesson to heart. And had these sons, Joel or Abijah, become Israel's leader, disaster would surely have followed. But Israel, as the saying goes, leapt from the frying pan and into the fire. Verse 4 of chapter 8. "All the elders of Israel gathered together and came to Samuel at Ramah.
They said to him, "You are old, and your sons do not follow your ways. Now appoint a king to lead us, such as all the other nations have." Well, they were right about Samuel's sons, but what about asking for a king? Was there something wrong with this request? The answer to that, biblically, is sort of yes and no. Was it inherently bad for Israel to expect that one day they could have a king? Perhaps they recalled the promise God made to Abraham in Genesis 17, "I will make you very fruitful, I will make nations of you, and kings will come from you." So far, that has not happened. But then, get this, Deuteronomy 17, this is in the days of Moses 400 years earlier, verse 14, "When you enter the land the Lord your God has given you and have taken possession of it and settled in it, and you say, 'Let us set a king over us like all the nations around us,' be sure to appoint over you a king the Lord your God chooses." And so it's clear, God had anticipated that this day would come, but the key phrase here is, "like all the other nations around us." What did the people of Israel mean by that? A couple of options. It could just be a simple statement, "The other nations have a king, so do we." Or it could be deeper than that. It could be, "We want a king so that we will be like all those other nations." In other words, we don't want to have to walk by faith, to be different from the rest of the world, serving a God we cannot see and who is so unlike the gods and idols worshipped by the rest of the world. We want comfort. We want the assurance of a strong leader we can see more than the God we cannot. So, which is it? Coming back to 1 Samuel chapter 8, the truth of the matter becomes clear after Samuel has warned them that this will come at a terrible cost. Verse 19, the people refused to listen to Samuel. "No," they said, "we want a king over us. Then we will be like all the other nations, with a king to lead us and to go out before us and fight our battles." They were asking because in their hearts they had already rejected the Lord. This is what the Lord had already said to Samuel about what they were doing. Jumping back now to verse 6, the Lord told Samuel, "Listen to all that the people are saying to you. It is not you they have rejected, but they have rejected me as their king." And then the Lord sent Samuel to the people to warn them what the king they were demanding would be like. Here is Samuel addressing the people, and I'll just hit the highlights of this longer passage. The king would take your sons and make them serve with his chariots, others to plow his ground and reap his harvest, others to make weapons of war. He will take your daughters to be perfumers, cooks, and bakers. He will take the best of your fields and vineyards. He will take a tenth of your grain, your male and female servants, and the best of your cattle and donkeys he will take for his own use, and you yourselves will become his slaves. When that day comes, you will cry out for relief from the king you have chosen. Wow, did you hear the repetition? He will take, he will take, he will take, he will take, four times. But there's a fog that settles in when fear takes hold. Specifically, when what the Bible calls fear of man closes its grip on your heart. In that moment, compromise seems easy to justify and rationalize. Instead of looking to God, when we look for someone who seems strong enough to beat the enemy we fear, regardless of their personal character, integrity, the godliness of the person we look to, none of that matters if they seem strong enough to deliver us from danger. The cost? It's irrelevant. Well, bringing it into our own modern context, Francis Schaeffer once wrote, "The central problem of our age is the church of the Lord Jesus Christ, individually or corporately, tending to do the Lord's work in the power of the flesh rather than of the Spirit. The central problem is always in the midst of the people of God, not in the circumstances surrounding them." And I agree with that. But recognizing this tendency at work in our own hearts, that's hard.
It takes great discernment to see through the fog of our own fears and anxieties, or through the fog of our own desires. But it's critical that we do so, because it's precisely in these moments when we need to seek the Lord in His Word, in prayer, in the counsel of the godly people God has placed in our lives. And we need to listen to the voice of wisdom even when everything in us doesn't want to hear that voice. We need rubber to hit the road in our personal lives, in our financial decisions, in our churches, even in our politics. It's a lot like the marine layer where I used to live in Southern California, where it would settle in and block the sun, and it was only through the penetrating light of day when the fog could burn off. Well, that light that you and I need to penetrate the fog, it's going to come only from the light of the Lord and His Word. But Israel did not seek that. They did not wait upon the Lord. It's a trait, unfortunately, their soon-to-be king would share. And here's a warning. Sometimes God gives us our request to our own detriment. As they say, be careful what you wish for, or in this case, be careful what you demand from God, because sometimes God giving us what we've demanded isn't a sign of His favor, but of our own foolishness. But there's a flip side to that coin. Sometimes it's the goodness and kindness of God to us that He does not answer our most earnest prayers exactly like we wanted. What we want for ourselves could be far less than what He would lead us into if we would only seek Him and His kingdom first. But that's not the path the people of Israel took. They demanded a king like all the other nations, and that's exactly what they would get, a king who would take. Now, is that the king God's people need and long for? Could there ever be a king who, instead of taking from His people, would give to them from His own abundance, a king who would fight their battles for them, not just sending in troops to die while He sits behind the front lines in safety, a king incorruptible, who never perverts justice, always has a tender heart toward the poor, the suffering, the outcast, a heart that's undivided and driven solely for the glory of God alone? Well, of course, there is one such king, and only one. He had always been Israel's king all along. Even in their foolishness and faithfulness, God was working all things together for good, even here. And the era of kings here in 1 Samuel, it's about to begin. But even now, the true king, the better king, is coming into view. We can see Him here and now, even with eyes of faith. We can see Him in our own times and lives. Is the King of Kings near to you? Yes, if you are in Christ. As one of my favorite scholars likes to say, you can't get much closer than in. Would you pray with me? Lord Jesus, give us eyes to see, ears to hear and be attentive to Your work. Give us hearts of faith, willing to wait on You. And thank You, Father, for Your great love for us in Jesus. Amen.

0: Why should I gain from his reward? It's a great question in a classic song from Selah. How deep the Father's love for us, which of course is pointing us to Jesus. This is Haven Today. I'm David Wolin, and I hope you've enjoyed our time so far in 1 Samuel as much as I have. These Old Testament narratives are pointing us to Christ, and that's something that's true about every book of the Bible. And to help you continue to recognize that even more in the text of Scripture, I'm excited to send you an exclusive resource from Haven. It's called Christ in All the Scriptures, Reading and Praying Through the Bible in a Year. This beautifully made hardback book was designed as a companion resource for daily Bible reading to help you see even more, again, how every book of the Bible points us to Jesus. It does come with a Bible reading plan, along with helpful insights and focused prayer prompts for every section of Scripture. And so Christ in All the Scriptures is our way of saying thank you for your gift to keep Haven on the air. Please do not put this off. There actually is a current ministry need right now as Haven approaches the end of the summer. 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I'm David Wolin. Won't you come back again next time? We'll be keeping it all about Jesus. It's the great story here on Haven Today.
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5: American Family News, I'm Musty P. Two Israeli soldiers have been killed in Lebanon, and Israel strikes back at Hezbollah. Jonathan Savage has more.
6: These are the first combat deaths of Israeli soldiers since the start of a truce with Hezbollah in June. Four other service personnel were seriously wounded in the incident, an explosion inside a building they'd entered as part of a security sweep. The Israeli military's conducted retaliatory attacks on a town about 15 miles away from where the blast occurred. One person reported dead and 12 others hurt. This as talks continue between Israel and Lebanon to discuss implementing the truce. It's meant to lead to an Israeli withdrawal from the country's south. Jonathan Savage, Fox News.
5: Three people have been killed and at least one person hospitalized in what was first described as a mass shooting in Prospect Hill, North Carolina. The Caswell County Sheriff's Office says four people were shot, three of whom were killed, including the suspect. The sheriff also described the shooting as a domestic family event. Tennessee has today all to itself in a month full of primaries leading up to the November midterms.
7: While Tennessee U.S. Senator Bill Hagerty runs unopposed for a second term against a Democrat to be determined, the other senator may be in the state's highest profile primary. Republican Marsha Blackburn seeks to be the next GOP nominee for governor. Her chief competition, Congressman John Rose. All of the state's 9 congressional seats are up. There is interest in what was once a largely Democratic 9th district containing Memphis. Redistricting in May split Memphis among 3 districts that now favor the GOP. Running in the new 9th district, Democratic State Representative Justin Pearson, once expelled from the state house for his part in a gun control protest. Grinnell Scott, Fox News.
5: President Donald Trump yesterday notched a major immigration victory after a federal judge acknowledged that the court order blocking the administration from ending temporary protected status, or TPS, for hundreds of thousands of Haitians is no longer in effect after the Supreme Court's ruling in Mullen v. Doe. The ruling marks the culmination of a years-long battle over the Biden administration's expansion of Haiti's TPS designation. A Senate panel will vote today on holding Dr. Anthony Fauci in contempt.
8: A week after Dr. Anthony Fauci invoked the Fifth Amendment, refusing to answer questions at a hearing about the response to COVID-19, the Senate Homeland Security Committee will vote on a contempt resolution. The resolution, authored by the panel's Republican chairman, Rand Paul, accuses Fauci of obstructing a congressional investigation. Fauci was the recipient of a pardon by former President Biden. Republican lawmakers argue that compels him to testify. Republicans accuse Fauci of covering up the origins of the pandemic. Fauci denies that. If the committee approves a contempt resolution, Paul could refer Fauci to the Justice Department for possible prosecution. At the White House, Jared Halpern, Fox News.
5: A new report warns that major teachers' unions are working behind the scenes to push diversity, equity, and inclusion priorities directly into artificial intelligence software heading into K-12 classrooms. Chris Woodward has more.
9: The information comes from the watchdog group known as Defending Education. Investigative reporter Casey Ryan said unions like the National Education Association are releasing sample board policies that force tech vendors to embed DEI initiatives into AI tools before school districts buy them. Ryan warned that because major school districts control millions of dollars in tech contracts, software developers are quickly falling into line.
10: Teachers' unions and associations with their millions of dollars in the bank are using their influence to sway these tech companies and these AI companies to adopt DEI priorities into their AI tools before schools adopt them.
9: Ryan pointed out that with nearly 70% of U.S. students unable to read at grade level, unions should focus on basic academics rather than classroom technology mandates.
10: That's what we're trying to expose, is we want to show the people what is happening before it becomes institutionalized, because once it's institutionalized, we have a harder time pushing back.
9: Defending Education is encouraging parents to attend local school board meetings to review proposed technology policies before they take effect. I'm Chris Woodward.
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14: Today on Focus on the Family with Jim Daly, we're exploring the topic of storms, which can change very quickly and unexpectedly, and a light rain can transform without warning into a howling gale. It's really damaging, even life-threatening. And your marriage is going to go through storms at some point. The question is, are you ready? I'm John Fuller, and thanks for joining us today.
13: John, the voice actor, I like this. Oh. You should go out for Odyssey and become a voice there.
14: I had one line, one sentence in
13: Doesn't
14: Odyssey.
13: Doesn't that bother you? They've only asked you in 40 years to do one line?
14: No, because that's
13: it bothers
14: okay.
13: me. I had one little part there once upon a time. But it's true. Marriage at times can be a struggle, just like voice acting. Gene and I have our struggles too. You know, Gene's always saying, you need to let people know we're not perfect, and we're not. And, you know, we have things in our own marriage that we have to work on, and that's okay. That's kind of like what life is. But, you know, there are couples who say, we've never had an argument. And I say, God bless you. I don't know if that's healthy. I mean, somebody might be rolling over mm-hmm. all the time saying, okay, yes. But today, we want to hear from a great friend and guest who wants to prepare you for those inevitable storms in your marriage. And let me remind you, Focus on the Family is here for you. That is key. We want to help you in any way we can. And I want to reemphasize, we are a treasure trove of resources here at Focus. Almost 50 years doing this, we have accumulated great wisdom with our counselors, our resources, the books we select and approve. Man, it's so much digital information online. There is everything at your fingertips.
14: Mm-hmm. Yeah, we're a phone call away, 800, the letter A in the word family, or stop by our website. Gary Thomas is our guest today. He's a wonderful speaker and author. He serves on the pastoral teaching team at Cherry Hills Community Church in Highlands Ranch outside of Denver. And among the many books Gary has written, the one we're talking about today is Making Your Marriage a Fortress, Strengthening Your Marriage to Withstand Life's Storms. And here's Jim, how you began the conversation with Gary Thomas on today's episode of Focus on the Family with Jim Daly.
13: You have written some incredible books on marriage. I would say you're the foremost expert on marriage. I hope your wife Lisa's happy. That's the proof of the pudding.
15: You see me wince there when you
13: We're
15: said
13: gonna
15: that.
13: We're going to call her in a minute and make sure. No, it's so true though, huh? Jean and I always talk about that. It's tough to be in that marriage space where you're the expert and then you and your wife have an argument and you're thinking in the back of your mind, wait a minute, this can't be happening to us. Does that happen to you?
15: Well, what's been a blessing, because people often ask Lisa, what's it like? And she says, what's made it easier for me, she goes, is he really does live out what he writes about, except for one book. And we talked about it, Everybody Matters. She thinks I could do a better job eating a little more healthily than I do. But as far as marriage, she seems to give me at least a passing grade.
13: All right, so. Now you made the rest of us feel better when we eat that In-N-Out burger. Okay. All right, let's get into it. Explain the idea of storms in a marriage. I get it generally, but you know, I understand it's related to your experience of surviving that hurricane down in Houston.
15: Well, yeah, it happened in 2017, and I think a lot of people can relate to this. We'd been in Houston for 7 years at the time, and every time in the fall, you have the signs blinking on the freeway, hurricane season is here, get your prepared kits ready and all of that. And first few years, we take it seriously. We're from Pacific Northwest. The thought of a hurricane is terrible. After 4 or 5 years, you're like, yeah, I've heard that before. And then 2017, they said this big thing, Hurricane Harvey is coming, and it hit, and it wasn't that big of a deal at first, but then it moved a little inland, camped over Houston, and dropped over 50 inches of rain in 3 days. It felt like Noah's flood. I mean, it was just like, it just didn't stop. The water keeps coming up and up and up. And at that point, we see it coming into the yard, and I'm like, okay, I got to take this seriously. I go in the garage. This is so pathetic. All I had was cardboard and blue painter's tape.
13: Oh, great.
15: Which to hold out flood water, you know, carry a gallon of water in a paper bag, and you're going to have just as much luck. And I realized, you know, just because the storm didn't come last year or the year before, the year before, the year before, people who are from that area of the country know eventually it is, and you need to be prepared. And I think the same thing is true for marriages, that, yeah, just because it has only happened to your neighbor or you haven't seen it this or that, just the way that life works, even for believers, and sometimes I think especially for believers, the storm is going to hit. And at that point, will your marriage be part of the problem or part of the solution? And that's why you want to prepare.
13: No, and that's a great analogy. And I know that feeling here in Colorado. We get the snow reports and an inch falls when they said 12 inches was going to fall. So I totally relate to that. But you say these storms will reveal one or two truths about a marriage and a couple. What are those?
15: All of these couples, the one thing that they had in common, and I was so inspired by their stories, was that they never imagined that they would have to face the depth of pain and struggle that they faced. They were all caught by surprise, but secondly, that God is faithful. And not theoretically. God says he's going to be faithful. In fact, I think there are two verses that have really come true as I've written this book and think about it and am speaking on it. Psalm 9:10 says, those who know your name trust in you, for you, Lord, have never forsaken those who seek you. There hasn't been a single person who seeks God that God has forsaken. And then Jesus' almost fierce promise, but comforting one, in this world you will have trouble, but take heart, I have overcome the world. Every couple found that to be true. Mm. They did face trouble, But when they found sought refuge in God, they found refuge, a new relationship with God and a new relationship with each other.
13: Yeah, and we're going to cover in more detail. I think one of the great breakdowns in marriage can be those expectations, especially early in marriage, where typically husbands are caught off guard because they didn't know they were supposed to know so many things
15: right.
13: that she was hoping he would remember to do, or whatever it might be. Speak to that expectation problem, which the earlier a couple can figure that out, I think, the better their marriage is going to be. Yeah.
15: Well, it's not just the expectations we have of our spouse. I think it's the expectations we have of God and ourselves. I think of one couple, Daryl and Stacy, a wonderful, godly couple. Stacy came from a dysfunctional childhood, and so she really wanted a strong guy who would take care of her. Daryl was a weightlifter. He could bench press 400 pounds. Mm. His expectations were, I'm going to be there for my wife physically. I'm going to protect my wife. I'm going to be carrying in the groceries or whatnot. 3 years after they were married, they got the diagnosis of MS on the part of Daryl. So really what motivated Stacy to get married, I want a strong man who's going to make me feel secure, who will take care of me, would never come true. She had to completely die to those expectations. And Daryl thought his relationship with Stacy would be, you can count on me, I'm going to be there for you, I'm going to take care of you. And now he says, decades later, she takes care of me. Hmm. And talking to him even more recently, it's amazing. Stacy said, when I married Daryl, I thought I would just bask in the glow of Bubba. Because he was obviously, as a weightlifter, he was a big guy, but charismatic, loved the Lord, great with kids. I mean, a really, really good guy. And today, Stacy says, he's marked by humility like no other guy I know, because MS has humbled him. You know, he goes from the walker to the wheelchair to the scooter, to the electric, you know. And she goes, every time he responds with more humility. So she thought he would impress people with his strength. God decided he's going to have, no, Daryl, you're going to impress people with your humility, which only would have come through the severe road that they walked together.
13: Well, and the other part of that is how Daryl embraced what God's journey for him is. I mean, that's the humbling part, that he didn't walk away from the Lord in that respect. He said, thank you, Lord, and let's move on.
15: Yeah.
13: I mean, that's amazing.
15: It wasn't easy. I love it. He said when he was first diagnosed, because he was an athlete, he thought of himself that way. He said, I had one two-word prayer, heal me, heal me, heal me, heal me. And he just kept praying. And who wouldn't? You know, in your 20s, facing this, until God finally said to him, Daryl, I am going to heal you, but not of MS. I'm going to use MS to heal other things in your life. And it ended up being the pride.
13: Wow.
15: And here's where I'm just blown away by the wisdom of some of these couples. This is hard-won wisdom. Daryl talked about getting into bed at night. So he gets his chair right up to there. He still has use of his arms somewhat, so he can lift his body onto the bed, but he can't get his legs over. And so Stacy has to lift up his legs and move him over onto the bed. And he said to me, Gary, I'm tempted sometimes to say, why bother? I'm just going to let Stacy do everything. I'm only doing a little bit. And he goes, but I was really challenged. He says, I think I could probably physically only do about 20% of what I used to do.
13: Wow.
15: But I've been convicted by God. I want to do 100% of that 20%. Mm. And so often when couples go through challenges, they just give up. Well, if we can't do everything we wanted to do, let's just go into early retirement. And I was able to use, this has been life-changing for me, with a man who went through prostate cancer and had his prostate removed, and that can have real issues in physical intimacy or whatnot. And it'd be so easy to say, well, we can't do everything we used to do, so let's just learn to go without. And I could share Daryl's hard-won wisdom. Okay, maybe you can only do 30% of what you used to be able to do, but do 100% of that 30%. Don't take away what you used to be able to do, but do 100%. Of that 30%. Don't take away more
13: than
15: life takes away. And maybe it could be a financial calamity, not just.

0: strong. Get a copy of this book for your own use or to pass on to somebody you know who is really struggling. We have the book at focusonthefamily.com/broadcast or call 800, the letter A in the word family.
1: Gary, one of the things I like in the way you structured the book is you're pulling on a lot of stories from various couples that people can see their own lives in. And I love that. The next one was Baron and Christy, and he was in the Navy, chaplain in the Navy. He was deployed for 3 to 6 months at a time. The classic relationship distance issues. Describe what they were dealing with and how they sorted that out.
2: Well, he still is. And Baron is a soldier through and through. He was a Marine before he became a chaplain. He often serves with the special ops guys, which are, you'd look at them, you don't know they're in the military, but you know you don't want to go down an alley with them. I mean, these are...
1: They're on your side, I'm okay.
2: Yes, they're on the side. You have no truer friend. And so it's just some valuable lessons. And so this is maybe if you have a long deployment in the military or maybe you're traveling for business or whatnot, some of the lessons that I thought were very helpful is that they talked about leaving. They didn't talk about reentry.
1: Right.
2: And they just learned, and this is what I love, all the stories of these couples, and this is what I love about marriage by God's design. We have time and commitment to get it right. None of these couples say, oh, we're just unusually wise, unusually connected, unusually mature. They share, yeah, we messed up here, and here's how we messed up. And Christina knew that Baron likes a clean house and a clean car when he comes home, and so she cleaned the car, but she forgot the steering wheel, and the steering wheel was sticky. She says, well, I did everything but the steering wheel, and Baron says, well, in the Marine Corps, sticky is sticky, and sticky isn't clean. And But this is where you have to talk about it as a couple, because I traveled a lot when the kids were younger without Lisa, because she had to be home with the kids. And rather than having the house clean, I just wanted peace and quiet. I'd been in front of groups. I'd been talking to people all day. I just wanted to chill out and have a relational time. But Lisa thinks her love language is cleaning, acts of cleaning. Add that one to Gary Chapman's. And so when I'd come home, and you know it's always a rush to get the kids to bed in there. So she's furiously vacuuming and wiping. And I'm like, honey, I don't see the crumbs. I'm not inspecting the floor. I just really want to relax and say hi to you and say hi to the kids. And so what Baron wanted isn't what I wanted. It might not be what someone else's wife wants. But what I learned from their experiences, talk about it and then talk about it some more. So often we have these expectations of our spouses, but we don't tell them, but we still hold them accountable to it. And they learn to make it work. Look, what does it mean for you? You've been home with the kids. I'm coming home. How do you want the reentry to go for you? And then the wife that, or the husband, whoever's staying home, the other spouse is coming. Okay, what do you want for your reentry? And you might have to juggle it and compromise. He found out as a young soldier, particularly coming home after a long while, it was much better for he and his wife for them to spend a night or a few nights alone before they got together with the kids. She also said, you know, the kids are all over him and they soak up all his emotional energy. And so by the time we get them in bed, I got a very tired husband. And so they really focused on coming back together. Another major lesson that I found really helpful, Baron talked about one deployment where he was available, because a lot of times when he's in the field, he's not. But he was meeting with other chaplains. It was a training thing. And so 3 or 4 nights, brothers in arms, they're having a great time. They're laughing. And then Christina started to say, hey, Baron, we haven't connected for 3 or 4 days. And he said, Gary, I realized I would never go out 3 evenings in a row if I was home and not be connecting with Christina. So just because I'm on the road, I'm still married and I have to act like a married man on the road. And so they were intentional about, you know what, just because you're on the road or just because you're the one at home, you still need to make time for your spouse. They've learned being in the military that if you aren't intentionally connecting while you're on the road, you learn how to live separate lives. And if you learn how to live separate lives, you become comfortable with separate lives. And that is a gateway to divorce.
1: Yeah, those are so many good lessons in that. I mean, one of the things is create a communication pattern. I try to call Jean at least once during the day when I'm traveling. It's usually 2 or 3 times when I have a little break. I probably bug the daylight out of her. Hey, what are you doing? Didn't we just talk an hour ago? I'm not doing much more differently now. But it's just good to stay connected. You kind of refer to that, I think, as focus

0: communication. I don't know if that fits the
1: bill. No, it was perfect. And Christina really stressed this because she has a friend whose husband is a pilot and he didn't do that well. She goes, I'm talking to him on the phone and I can tell I have about 10% of him. He's watching a game. He's watching SportsCenter. And so what my conclusion was, look, if you know you only have 10 minutes of solid conversation, give your spouse, your husband or your wife, the full 10 minutes. That's why I like FaceTime, because you can't cheat. look at each other face to face. It's better to say, I'm yours for this amount of time. And then, you know, I'm tired and I got to go off. And one woman said her husband would call her when she was at work. And she would just be up front. Hey, babe, I've got 5 minutes before I have to be in this meeting, but I'm all yours for 5 minutes. And so she would listen and engage. And I think that's where just be intentional when you are communicating and then just admit when you're at the end. For Baron and Christina, high-low was really helpful to set up their conversation. What's the high point? What's the low point? Because by the end of that, he was pretty tired. I mean, it's a demanding job that he faced. He could see people die. And Christina was empathetic to that she wanted to be connected to marriage, but also have empathy that my spouse is doing a good thing, serving our country and ultimately protecting our family.
0: Mm-hmm. Right. Well, the pilot example, I was thinking you were going to say while he's flying the plane, he gives her about 10%. And I was thinking, that's a good thing if I'm on the plane with him. I don't mind 10%. Yeah. Let's move to another couple, Keith and Roxanne, that you mentioned, who brought, as you described it, quite a bit of baggage into the relationship.
1: Yeah.
0: I think, you know, many couples, it may not fit exactly the definition of this couple, but when you bring childhood wounds and things into the marriage, boy, you have got to deal with that stuff.
1: Yes.
0: Describe what Keith and Roxanne, what they brought into the marriage and how it unfolded.
1: Well, first, a word to wives. It's so devastating, and I know wives can be unfaithful too. There's a story in the book where a wife had the affair, but so often wives think, if my husband is cheating or he's looking at porn, what could I have done? Am I not keeping myself up? Am I not active? And every husband insisted, and Keith was among this, there's nothing my wife could have done to stop
0: me
1: from straying.
0: That's not the issue.
1: This is not about her. Yeah. It was entirely about me. In fact, he said, Roxanne was my perfect wife. And because I thought she's a perfect wife, I thought I'm certainly going to lose her when she finds out the real me. And so why don't I just get it over with, act so outrageously that it's like pulling off the Band-Aid and getting it done. But for Roxanne, her father had been unfaithful to her mom. And so she just had these real deep wounds and a lot of insecurity that's understandable. Keith grew up in a family where he was not brought in as part of it. He always felt left out. Then he was molested as a young boy, and a counselor in Houston that I often go to for these issues told me, Gary, whenever a client comes to me and says that this happened to him as a young boy, he goes, I wait for the dominoes to fall. He goes, he's not excusing it. He goes, but it's such a deep wound. And so when you have that kind of baggage where there was just no connection relationally with your family, all of this happened before he met Roxanne, before he married Roxanne. Roxanne had nothing to do with it. Because he didn't deal with that baggage, marriage, I've found as a pastor, gives guys about a 9 to 12 month pause. In the freshness of marriage, a lot of those old things go away. But eventually, if they're not dealt with, they're going to come back. And so it's about getting strong so that you can be strong in your marriage. Roxanne couldn't cure or help or heal Keith. He needed a professional. She's not a PhD counselor. And so it's just, what I say is, if you have some hurts, maybe kids laughed at you or bullied you a little bit, maybe you're fine to talk with a pastor and receive spiritual care. But when you have the level of hurt that Keith had, and I think that Roxanne had, you need a professional. You know, I can brush my teeth. I can't give myself a root canal.
0: Right.
1: So
0: it's really fair. We often demean that in the Christian community because we think, well, really, all you need is God.
1: Yeah.
0: And of course, that's true. If the Lord can wipe that slate clean, that's wonderful. That's not typically what happens. Going all the way back to your first story, God puts us on journeys to learn things about ourselves and about the world around us. So I love that encouragement to get good Christian counseling, I would say.
1: So I think with couples, when you're looking at your childhood hurts, instead of just saying, oh, it makes me so angry when he does this, or when she disrespects me, like I want to say, why does this make you angry?
0: Yeah.
1: Why does this make you feel so disrespected? Why are you so sensitive to this or that? It may not, it might be what your spouse is doing, but it might not be. It might be what your dad did, what your mom did, what your siblings did. It's just recognizing that we bring a lot of baggage into our marriage, and I don't want my wife to have to carry it. That's where I need to go get help and say, can you unload this so I'm not just dumping it on my spouse?
0: You know, and so often, Gary, temperament plays into this, and it could be either the husband or the wife. Either one can be very pro-counseling, the other one not so much, because for some, it marks failure, that I'm not measuring up, all those performance issues. It's not about that. No. It's about getting healthy, and so I just want to encourage people to remember that and try to break loose of that to make your marriage all that it can be. Right at the end here, the impact of isolation in a marriage, and it fits with this story, I think, but the isolation in a marriage can really wreak havoc on that relationship, both in a male expression of that, because we as men tend to pull in and go the way of the little boy. We don't want to deal with it. We don't want her harping on us. I don't know what to do. I don't know how to fix that in me. So we just pull in and we go news, weather, and sports, right?
1: Right.
0: And then for wives, I mean, they find it in, I think, in other activity, girlfriend activity. They get distracted and you end up isolated. Speak to the verse in Proverbs that you mentioned in the book about the downside of isolation. Yeah. To me, it feels like it's a medication, but it's medicating in the wrong way.
1: Absolutely. Proverbs 18:1 says, whoever isolates himself seeks his own desire. He breaks out against all sound judgment. Keith felt like his downfall into affairs was fueled largely by isolation. He didn't deal with feeling isolated from his family of origin, and so he felt the same thing in his marriage, and always thought he had to look outside of his family to do it. And I think isolation is sort of like, let me give a plug for Focus on, it's like Focus on the Family. Publishers say they want books that are Tylenol, not vitamins. And what they mean by that is, if you have a headache, I need this. Vitamins are supplements for long-term health, and they don't seem as urgent. I bet when people are going through an affair, or a kid is rebelling, or things are crazy, they're listening to 10 Focus on the Family episodes.
0: Well, I hope so.
1: But this is why you need the supplements as well, because if you wait until the crisis hits before you try to gain the wisdom, or before you're part of a church group, they wouldn't have had anybody to call. When things are going well, you don't think you need church. It's like an obligation. Well, we should go. It's Sunday. But if you know the storms are going to come, you're going to say, we need to be a part of a church. The day will come when we need them. And the day is here when somebody needs us. And it was a real lesson. I think if you look at scripture reading, prayer, Bible study, listening to Focus, those are just wise things. Taking your vitamins to gradually become stronger as a person and as a couple. If you know the storm will hit, and it will, get the wisdom now so that you can draw from it. Not be like me with cardboard and blue painter's tape trying to hold back floodwaters, which is worthless. I just didn't have the resources. I didn't gather them ahead of time, and that was foolish.
0: Yeah, I hear you. And what you're saying is, on the sunny day, get the sandbags ready.
1: Yeah.
0: Because you're going to need them tomorrow.
1: Absolutely.
0: But Gary, this has been so good. And again, I just respect the depth in which you write on this topic of marriage. And every book that you've done on marriage is just a powerhouse, and it's so full of wisdom for couples, and this one hits the mark once again. And I just hope people will respond. Even if you're in a healthy place with your marriage, it'll be healthier, and maybe you know people in your church or family members that need a copy of this great resource that Gary has written. Get in touch with us, like we normally say. If you can donate to the ministry, if you could become a monthly sustainer here at Focus, that'd be great. One-time gift is good too, and we'll send you a copy of the book as our way of saying thank you. And if you're in a tough spot, we get it. We want to get the resource into your hands, so just let us know, and we'll give you the book. Also, your support helps to strengthen marriages and rescue couples who are in trouble. We have something called Hope Restored. It's a 4-day intensive. We have an 80% success rate. About 30% of the couples come with divorce papers ready to go. It's a remarkable program. I don't know of anything more successful in Recovering Marriages. And again, if that's something of interest to you, get in touch with us. We had a woman named Christy who she and her husband attended, and she said, I could have never imagined how God would use this experience to grow us closer to Him, to each other, and into the individuals He designed us to be. So often, we fell in love, we got married, and somehow now we're angry at each other. Hope Restored does a wonderful job of recovering that desire to be one, and that's God's desire for you as well. So check it out. 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
2: The book of Proverbs says rulers should conduct themselves honorably, and we should respond to them respectfully. 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
3: 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But the study guide could be a tremendous asset if you want to do this together as a group. 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And we're going to study it again today as we open our Bibles to talk about Proverbs for the Powerful. What does it mean to have power? It seems like it's the number one priority for most everyone. I heard a discussion on the television the other day as people were talking about what people believe, and that there's a whole bunch of people that don't believe anything. They only believe one thing. They want to be in power. And whatever they have to do to get there, they will compromise anything to get to power. But what does power do for you, and how should you live as a powerful person? That's where we're going right now as we open our Bibles to the book of Proverbs.
4: Let's talk for a minute about rulers and the weak and the poor. This is a very interesting proverb. Proverbs 28:15 says, As a roaring lion and a raging bear, so is a wicked ruler over the poor people. And 29:14 says, The king who judges the poor with truth, his throne will be established forever. I think we ought to ask some questions about our leaders. How do they deal with the poor? How do they care for those who are not as fortunate as we may be? That's a good little checkpoint according to the book of Proverbs. How does the king deal with those who are poor? Let's talk about rulers and wickedness. This also comes from the book of Proverbs, chapter 11, verses 10 and 11. When it goes well with the righteous, the city rejoices, and when the wicked perish, there is jubilation. By the blessing of the upright, the city is exalted, but it is overthrown by the mouth of the wicked. Proverbs 20 and verse 8 says, A king who sits on the throne of judgment scatters all evil with his eyes. Get that picture clearly. That a righteous king can scatter evil by his very presence, by his persona, by his very eyes can he scatter evil. There is no more powerful tool in the hand of Almighty God than a righteous man who is doing the right thing. The Bible says that a ruler who is righteous can have an impact on his culture. Proverbs 25 verse 5 says, Take away the wicked from before the king, and his throne will be established in righteousness. Let's talk for a moment about rulers and integrity. Now we're getting back into the controversial again. 17:7 says it this way, Excellent speech is not becoming to a fool, much less lying lips to a prince. 29:4 says, The king establishes the land by justice, but he who receives bribes overthrows it. 29:12 says, if a ruler pays attention to lies, all of his servants become wicked. If ever there was a need for credibility and integrity in government, it's today. Thomas Jefferson once said, the whole art of government consists in being honest. And it's sad to say that this has been so violated over the years that honesty and political involvement almost seem like antonyms, almost seem like opposite, almost seems like to talk about somebody who is in the political realm and is honest is hard to understand and hard to explain. I'm happy to say that there are many in our own government who deal with issues honestly, but it is one of the most important ingredients for a leader in the world of business, in the world of government, and in the world of sports. Whatever world you're looking at, if you can find somebody who is honest, I've told people, if you can start with the truth, you've got some place to go. But if you can't start with the truth, you've got no place to go. So honesty and integrity is very important. When we look at our culture today, it's so interesting because we even have words that defy this. Who can put a spin on what happened? Who can embellish it to such a degree that it's favorable to the person they represent? Why not let us just let it be? Let your yay be yay and your nay be nay. Why do we have to spin it? And you know, it's not just in the political realm. Pastors and preachers and evangelists have been known to exaggerate sometimes when they talk about statistics. We have to be real careful we don't do that. I remember hearing about two pastors who were talking to one another, and they were trying to explain this, and one guy said, if I lie about my statistics, and you know that I'm lying about my statistics, and I know that you know that I'm lying about my statistics, isn't that like telling the truth? No. I don't think so. Honesty is discarded in our present age, isn't it? Pushed away like it was unimportant. People lie about the age of their children in order to get them by on half fare. High schools and colleges have to set up special programs to deal with the cheating factor. We have government by deceit, business by fraud, education by deception. And we're learning that a person who will lie in one instance cannot be trusted in another. There is never an excuse for deception. Honesty is always the best way. And for a Christian leader, for someone in government, honesty is not only the best policy, it's the only policy. So those are just a few little things from the book of Proverbs for us to look at when we think about, now, who do I want representing me in the government? But this is not a one-edged sword. This is a double-edged sword, because the Proverbs also tell us how we're to respond, not just how the rulers are to respond. We talk about that, but what are we to do? How are we to act? Let's talk about when we deal with authorities, what should our response be? And first of all, we should be truthful. It says in Proverbs 16:13 that righteous lips are the delight of the king, and they love him who speaks what is right. Now, you probably wonder, how do I ever speak to the king? How do I ever speak to the government? You speak with your taxes, don't you? You speak with how you deal honestly with the things that have been entrusted to you. Ray Stedman, who is now with the Lord but was a wonderful pastor here on the West Coast for many years, confessed that he often struggled with the issue of taxes. He said, you have a right, of course, as everyone else does, to protest injustice and to correct abuse. But don't be forever grumbling about the taxes you have to pay. I've had to learn some lessons on this myself. He said the first time I had to pay income tax was when he was first starting in the ministry, and he said his income was so low for such a long time he didn't have to pay any taxes. But gradually it caught up and he had to pay. And he said, I remember how I resented it. In fact, when I sent my tax form in, I addressed it to the Infernal Revenue Service. He said they never answered, but they cashed my check. The next year, I addressed it to the Eternal Revenue Service. But he said, I've repented from all those sins, and now I hope to pay my taxes cheerfully. The United States government has what they call a conscience fund for people who want to pay their debts to the government and remain anonymous. Some city governments have a similar fund. And I read recently about a city that had investigated some tax frauds and announced that several citizens were going to be indicted. They did not release the names of the citizens, but that week a number of people visited the city hall to straighten out their taxes, and more than half of them were not on the indictment list. So just a little bit of conscience and things get straightened out. We're to be truthful. As citizens, we're to be respectful. I need to talk about this for just a moment because I think sometimes as Christians, we violate this. We violate it because we're not in favor of the people who are over us in government. Please remember that these words were not written. They do not always apply to peaceful government. We're to be respectful of our rulers because of the office. 24, 21, and 22 says, "My son, fear the Lord and the king. Do not associate with those given to change, for their calamity will rise suddenly, and who knows the ruin these two can bring." 16:15 says, "In the light of the king's face is life, and his favor like a cloud of the latter rain." Justin Martyr lived in a time of great persecution, between 100 and 165, and the government was very corrupt. And one time he wrote in an open letter to those in authority over him these words, an open letter to the government. Listen to what he said. "Everywhere we, more readily than all men, endeavor to pay to those appointed by you the taxes, both ordinary and extraordinary, as we have been taught by Jesus. We worship only God, but in other things we will gladly serve you, acknowledging you as kings and rulers of men, and praying that with your kingly power you may be found to possess also sound judgment." An open letter to the government. That ought to be the spirit of every Christian. Rather than railing, and we go through our list of jokes and all the things that we do to ridicule those who are in authority, we ought to find the common ground where we can obey in absolute submission and respect and declare our allegiance and our loyalty to the government, because Christians have throughout history been known to be the best citizens in any culture. We're to be patient, says the Word of God. 25:15 says, "By long forbearance a ruler is persuaded, and a gentle tongue breaks a bone." Sometimes we try to get things changed. I'll tell you what, when you're trying to get things changed, or when you're trying to get things approved, you got to have patience. That's one of the great virtues of a Christian, to be patient. It doesn't happen overnight. You've got to wait. You've got to be patient and gently deal with the issues that come. The Bible says that when you're dealing with the government, patience is a very important virtue. And we're to be temperate. I don't know how to apply this particular proverb, but it's so good, I just had to throw it in here. It says, 23:1-3, "When you sit down to eat with the ruler, consider carefully what is before you, and put a knife to your throat if you were a man given to appetite. Do not desire his delicacies, for they are deceptive food." Don't be taken in. Don't get yourself in a position of owing. It's interesting, isn't it, how very practical this book is. Well, we've talked about what kind of leaders we should choose from the Proverbs and how we should respond to those leaders when they're placed in office. But you know, there's something far more important than either one of these that the Proverbs speaks to so very clearly. And I want to share this with you because I know sometimes as Christians, because government was not meant to reflect our total value system, it can never do that in a pluralistic society, we can get discouraged. We can begin to think, what's the use if we're for one candidate and the other one gets elected? I know people go into depression over that. But you know what we need to remember, men and women, is that there's something else going on while all this is going on. And I want to talk to you for just a moment about the providential control of rulers and governments. This is a theme that we find throughout the Scripture, and it's one that's touched upon here in the Book of Wisdom in the Old Testament. In Proverbs 8:15-16, we read these words, "By me, kings reign and rulers decree justice. By me, princes rule and nobles, all the judges of the earth." And this is the one that we probably know best, 21:1. "The king's heart is in the hand of the Lord. Like rivers of water, he turns it wherever he wishes." The king's heart and God's hand. Remember that picture. The king's heart and God's hand. God turns the heart of leadership like a farmer turns water down an irrigation ditch. World events do not just happen apart from God's sovereignty. God's eyes are not shut so that he doesn't see what's going on. And even though great things happen that seem to defy our ability to comprehend them, God is never surprised by the happenings of life. There's another story in the Old Testament that illustrates this. King Nebuchadnezzar of Babylon in the year 586 BC bowed before the King of Kings, Jehovah God. But there's a story behind it. There was a daring young man by the name of Daniel, a Jewish boy who was used by the Lord to speak to this proud and arrogant king. Through many experiences and many warnings, King Nebuchadnezzar was shown mercy from God. But the king could just not get past his own pride. And one night as he was strolling along the top of the city walls of the city of Babylon, looking out at what then was one of the great wonders of the world, one of the most magnificent cities of the world, Nebuchadnezzar was caught up in his own pride. And in Daniel 4:30, we read what he said. He said, "Is this not the great Babylon I have built for a royal dwelling by my mighty power and for the honor of my majesty?" His arrogant words were no sooner out of his mouth than, like a clap of thunder, his mind snapped. The next moment he was reduced to an animal with a mind of a beast and a form of insanity called monomania, which means that one part of the normal human functioning doesn't work while all the rest is operating. Specifically, he was afflicted with lycanthropy, which is a word made up of two words, lycos meaning wolf and anthropos meaning man. He was the first wolf man. He ended up grazing in the field like an animal for 7 years. You say, well, that's a fantastic Old Testament story. It's a true story. He was reduced to the lowest form of life on earth for 7 years until he learned the lesson. And the Bible says that this mighty king was so ugly that people must have been repulsed by his appearance. He ate grass like an animal, scratching his filthy hair with claw-like nails. You probably don't believe this story. It's in the Bible. It's in the Old Testament book of Daniel. After 7 years of physical and mental torture, Nebuchadnezzar became convinced that something was going on he wasn't aware of. And I read his words now from Daniel chapter 4, verses 34 and 35. "At the end of the time, I, Nebuchadnezzar, lifted my eyes to heaven and my understanding returned to me. And I blessed the Most High and praised and honored him who lives forever. For his dominion is an everlasting dominion and his kingdom is from generation to generation. All the inhabitants of the earth are reputed as nothing. He does according to his will in the army of heaven and among the inhabitants of the earth. Who can restrain his hand or say to him, 'Why have you done this?' Now I, Nebuchadnezzar, praise and extol and honor the King of heaven, all of whose works are truth and his ways justice, and those who walk in pride he is able to put down." He got the message, didn't he? This experience was exactly what Daniel had told King Nebuchadnezzar would happen to him. He told him what would happen because of his pride. Back in Daniel 4:17, Daniel had said, "This decision is by the decree of the watchers and the sentence by the word of the holy ones, in order that the living may know that the Most High rules in the kingdom of men, and he gives it to whomever he will, and he sets over it the lowest of men." You look back over history, the church prospered quite often when it was under tyrannical rule. Was God out of control when that was going on? Did God turn his back when Nero was running the empire? No, I don't understand all of the ins and outs of the sovereignty of God, but one of the things I want you to understand from the book of Proverbs is this. We have our elections. We do our diligence to do our best. But when it's all said and done, God hasn't been on vacation. God is aware. God is in charge. And the sovereign out flowing of His will may not make sense to us at the moment of time. But as we watch over years, and if we live to be 60 or 70, we can look back sometimes over our shoulder and see that what we didn't understand as we read about it now starts to make some sense, that God is weaving this pattern throughout history for His own glory, and God is in charge. My attitude as a citizen ought to be to work as hard as I can to elect the best people to office, to do everything I can to do diligence and find out what they believe and how they think and what they're committed to. But then when I cast my vote, I bow my head before Almighty God and say, Thy will be done, because He's in charge. Amen? Amen. Amen. And when we do that, we can live in peace. And when we do that, if the person that we wanted isn't the one who's selected, we can still honor them, because we know that behind it all, God is still present and He is still in charge. And God rules in the affairs of men. What is it that Proverbs says? He turns the king's heart by His hand. The hand of God is on the affairs of the world. Years ago, in his epistle to Diognetus, an anonymous second century Christian described how true believers live their lives as citizens of heaven and at the same time citizens on earth. And this is what he said. Christians are distinguished from other men neither by country nor language nor the customs which they observe. For they neither inhabit cities of their own nor employ a peculiar form of speech nor lead a life which is marked out by any singularity. The course of conduct which they follow has not been devised by any speculation or deliberation of inquisitive men, nor do they, like some, proclaim themselves the advocates of any merely human doctrine. But inhabiting Greek as well as barbarian cities, according as the lot of each of them had determined, and following the customs of the natives in respect to clothing, food, and the rest of their ordinary conduct, they display to us their wonderful and confessedly striking method of life. They dwell in their own countries, but simply as sojourners. As citizens, they share in all things with others, and yet endure all things as if foreigners. Every foreign land is to them as their native country, and every land of their birth is as a land of strangers. They marry, as do all. They beget children, but do not destroy their offspring. They have a common table, but not a common bed. They are in the flesh, but they do not live after the flesh. They pass their days on earth, but they are citizens of heaven. They obey the prescribed laws and at the same time surpass the laws by their lives. They love all men and are persecuted by all. They are unknown and condemned. They are put to death and restored to life. They are poor, yet they make many rich. They are in lack of all things, and yet they abound in all things. They are dishonored, and yet in their very dishonor they are glorified. They are evil spoken of, and yet are justified. They are reviled, and they bless. They are insulted, and they repay the insult with honor. They do good, yet are punished as evildoers. When punished, they rejoice as if quickened into life, and they are assailed by the Jews as foreigners. They are persecuted by the Greeks. Yet those who hate them are unable to assign any reason for their hatred. What a testimony to a lifestyle that makes a difference. That's the kind of people we ought to be. That's the kind of person Proverbs lifts up for us to be. Men and women of truthfulness, integrity, reverence, and obedience. Careful as citizens. Serious about our responsibility. But always understanding that we march to the beat of a different drummer, and that this world is not our home. We're just passing through. Our treasures are laid up somewhere beyond the blue. Let's make the journey one we can be proud of. Let's make the journey one that God will smile upon. Let's never lose sight of the fact that we'll understand it better by and by.
3: Amen. Amen. Hey, tomorrow we're going to talk about Proverbs about purity, one of the most prominent subjects in the book of Proverbs, and we'll pull together the key passages and talk about them tomorrow and again on Monday. I want you to know that our resource for this month is a book called God's Heart for Israel and Why It Should Have a Place in Your Heart, Too. We presented this book in order to clarify our understanding of our relationship with the nation of Israel in a time when anti-Semitism seems to be finding many followers in our nation. As believers, we need to know what the Bible says about our relationship with Israel. It is not debatable, my friend. There is no way for you to have a different attitude as a Christian. You cannot be a Christian and hate the Jews. It's impossible to do that. So why don't you get this book? It's yours for the asking when you send a gift during the month of August. 100-plus pages of truth on your relationship with this great nation. We'll see you next time.
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9: American Family News, I'm Musty Pugh. The Senate panel is expected to vote this morning on holding Dr. Anthony Fauci in contempt. Republicans say Fauci should have answered questions because of his preemptive pardon by former President Biden. But the pardon covers only what happened before 2025. Meaning Fauci could face charges for any perjury committed last Wednesday. Instead, Fauci invoked the Fifth Amendment more than 100 times and claimed Senator Rand Paul had a vendetta against him.
10: The sole reason he is calling me before this committee is to get me to say something, anything, that could vindicate his repeated public pledges that I end up, in his words, quote, behind bars.
9: Senator Rand Paul wants to hand the matter directly to the Department of Justice rather than the Senate.
11: If they choose to pursue it, the judge will have a couple of choices. The judge could say, well, he's allowed to plead the Fifth. Or the judge could say, well, he's been pardoned. Why would he need to plead the Fifth? And of what value is testimony if he doesn't have to promise not to lie? I mean, why would you need the Fifth Amendment if all you have to do is come before a committee and not lie?
9: Once again, President Trump says a deal with Iran could be close.
12: I'd rather make a deal because I don't want to kill people. I do not want to kill people. But at some point, we were set for the biggest attack of any attack, and we've hit them very hard for the last few months.
9: Hudson Institute senior fellow Rebecca Heinrichs says we cannot trust the Iranians.
13: I don't think that we should. And President Trump has recently said that the Iranians are duplicitous, they're liars, they do not keep their word. And he said this in the context of when a reporter was asking the president, you know, you say that the United States is in negotiations with the Iranians, but the Iranians continue to say publicly that they're not. And President Trump rightly pointed out that the Iranians lie. And because of that, we cannot trust any deal that they even purportedly agree to. And to your point, what we know about the details of this current deal are very similar, if not identical, to the MOU which failed because the Iranians never abided by it and continued to fire on into the Strait of Hormuz.
9: A conservative columnist is convinced that the victory of a far-left Islamist in Tuesday's Michigan Senate primary is a sign that Islamists and socialists have effectively taken over the Democratic Party. Chad Groening has more.
14: The Democrat primary is over, and victorious far-left socialist Abdu El-Sayed will now face a November matchup against Mike Rogers, a former congressman who ran unopposed for the Republican nomination. The seat is considered pivotal to the Democrats' chances of flipping the Senate, and El-Sayed will face the challenge of uniting a divided Democratic base after a brutal primary. Robert Knott is a columnist for The Washington Times.
15: This is a major state, a battleground state, so this is a major victory for the Democratic left. In fact, I would say that given the other string of victories of Democratic Socialist of America candidates and other leftists, this Michigan result means Islamists and socialists have effectively taken over the Democratic Party. You can't underestimate the gravity of this for national politics.
14: Republicans have already reserved large sums of money to fund Rogers' campaign.
15: Mike Rogers is a strong candidate for the Republicans. The congressman has been leading efforts to hold communist China accountable, and he barely lost last time for a higher office. So I think the Republicans are in the driver's seat here. If they framed this as a question of whether you want to live under Islamism and communism, I mean, it's really that simple. If you like living under communism or Islamism, you'll love the new Democratic Party.
14: I'm Chad Groening.
9: Tennessee has today all to themselves as the primary season leading up to the midterms continues. Voters in the volunteer state will decide on candidates including governor, the Senate, and House. President Trump Wednesday notched a major immigration victory after a federal judge acknowledged that the court order blocking the administration from ending temporary protected status for hundreds of thousands of Haitians is no longer in effect after the Supreme Court's ruling in Mullen v. Doe. For American Family News, I'm Rusty Pugh.
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20: Welcome to Pathway to Victory with author and pastor Dr. Robert Jeffress. When Pharaoh defied God, God unleashed a series of natural disasters, illnesses, and death like the world had never seen. And while the 10 plagues were indeed terrible, the tribulation will be even worse. Today on Pathway to Victory, Dr. Robert Jeffress shares the horrors that will take place during Earth's final years. But first, let's take a moment to hear some important ministry updates.
18: Thanks, David, and welcome again to Pathway to Victory. I've been a student of Bible prophecy for more than 40 years. In fact, I've preached hundreds of sermons on the topic, but nothing represents the culmination of my life's work quite like my best-selling commentary on the book of Revelation. It's called Final Conquest. If you're prepared to increase your understanding of God's timeline for the future, and if you're curious to see how Revelation can shape the ins and outs of your life today, then please be sure to request my book, Final Conquest. I'd be happy to send you a copy. When you give a generous gift to support the ministry of Pathway to Victory, it comes with my profound thanks for your partnership with me. In addition to my commentary, and as a bonus, I'd like to provide another resource. This one is a booklet called The Major Characters of the End Times. This full-color, 56-page guide profiles the key players in the end times so you can follow the drama with confidence. We'll share more details about my book and my booklet later in today's program. But right now, let's turn in our Bibles to Revelation chapter 8. I titled today's message, When Gabriel Blows His Horn.
19: Conservative media gets many things right, but not everything. In fact, here is one truth you will never hear from right-wing pundits or conservative news outlets. And that truth is this. Environmental problems like ozone depletion, rising and falling temperatures, floods, environmental problems in the world are real, and they are really the result of human activity. You know, the Bible says in Genesis 1 and 2 that God created this world and everything he created was good. But then Adam and Eve rebelled against God. And through that human activity of rebelling against God, sin entered the world and it infected every part of this world, including the environment. Romans 8 says right now, nature is groaning in birth pangs as it awaits the final redemption of the world. And these wildfires, these changing temperature, everything we're seeing is a result of creation groaning and awaiting the return of Jesus Christ. Yes, environmental problems are the result of human activity, sin. But the greatest threat to the environment, the greatest assault on the world, will not come from the hands of mankind. The greatest assault on the environment is yet to come, and it will come from the hand of Almighty God. And it's the event we're going to look at today. If you have your Bibles, turn to Revelation chapter 8 as we discover what's going to happen to the earth when Gabriel blows his horn. Revelation chapter 8. Now, if you've just joined us in this study of Revelation, we are in the Great Tribulation. The rapture of the church has already occurred. Believers are in heaven. And we've begun the final 7 years of Earth's history that will culminate in the literal visible return of Jesus Christ. Now, when we get to Revelation 8, we are ready to remove the seventh seal from the book that will unleash all of the trumpet judgments and all of the bowl judgments that are to come. Chapter 8, verse 1. When the Lamb, that is Jesus, broke the seventh, the final seal, there was silence in heaven for about half an hour. When the seventh seal is broken, it means the scroll is completely opened, and everyone in heaven can see all of the final judgments against the earth. They can see all of the trumpet judgments, all of the bowl judgments. And when the heavenly residents see what awaits this earth, there is a collective gasp you can hear in heaven. There's an eerie silence. That's what you have here, this eerie silence as everyone awaits these judgments. Look at verse 2. And I saw the seven angels who stand before God, and seven trumpets were given to them. Who are these seven angels who stand before God? We don't know. It's conjecture. Many people believe it's the archangels, people like Michael, angels like Gabriel, special angels who will be given each one of these trumpets to sound. The trumpets are very important in Scripture. I've listed here five primary uses of trumpets in the Bible: to announce ceremonial processions, to assemble Israel for war, to announce the new year. Trumpets will be used in the future to regather Israel at the second coming of Christ. And finally, there will be a trumpet that will announce the rapture of the church. Remember 1 Thessalonians 4, for the Lord himself will descend from heaven with a shout, with the voice of the archangel, and with the what? The trumpet of God. I'm ready to hear that one, aren't you? Believers are going to hear that one day, that trumpet blast that signals the rapture of the church. These trumpets signify the beginning of a war. These angels are going to sound the trumpet to announce God's war on planet Earth. Each one has a trumpet. But before the first angel blows the trumpet, notice something else John sees, and that is the angel with the gold censer. Now, this is so interesting to me. Look at verse 3. Another angel, not one with a trumpet, but another angel came and stood at the altar holding a golden censer. I'll explain what that is in just a moment. And much incense was given to him so that he might add it to the prayers of all of the saints on the golden altar which was before the throne. And the smoke of the incense with the prayers of the saints went up before God out of the angel's hand. Now you probably wonder, what in the world is this talking about? Remember in the Old Testament temple, there were two altars. One was called the altar of sacrifice, the brazen altar. And it was busy day and night. Priests were continually offering animal sacrifices on that brazen altar. But there was a second altar, a golden altar. It was called the altar of incense. It was in the holy place. In fact, it stood right before the veil that separated the holy place from the holy of holies. That was the altar of incense. And the priest would go up, and to the burning coals on the altar of incense, he would add incense that would waft its way to heaven, signifying how pleasing the sacrifices were, like a pleasing aroma in the nostrils of God. Now, what John sees in heaven is an angel standing before that first altar, the altar of sacrifice, and like the priest would do, using some tongs to remove the burning coals of the altar of sacrifice and placing them in a gold receptacle. It was called a censer. It was just a golden receptacle you would carry on a chain. And he would use the tongs and he would put those coals in that golden censer and take them to the altar of incense. And he would mix with those burning coals incense. And this time, John sees the angel mixing with the hot coals the prayers of God's people that are, again, wafting their way into the presence of God like a fragrant aroma. It says that the angel gathered all of the saints, the prayers of all of the saints. That is, he has collected all of the prayers of all of God's people for all time, and he is offering them as a sacrifice to God. That's the picture we see here. But the particular prayers that John sees the angel gathering are the prayers of the tribulation saints who have been praying for relief from the terrible calamity that is going on during these 7 years. And I want you to notice what this angel does. It's really strange. After he has taken the coals and mixed them with incense and taken them up to the altar of incense, look at what happens in verse 5. Then the angel took the censer and he filled it with the fire, that is the coals of the altar, and he threw it to the earth. That is, he takes hot coals he has just put on the altar of incense, he uses the tongs, puts them back in his censer. He collects the incense, the prayers of the saints, puts them back into the censer, and he empties that censer, the hot coals and the prayers on the earth. And what happens after that? And there followed peals of thunder on the earth. And what happens after that? And there followed peals of thunder and sounds and flashes of lightning and an earthquake.

justice. They've been praying for an end of suffering. They've been praying for the return of Jesus Christ. That is the prayer of every true Christian. And now the angel is pouring out those prayers on the earth and saying, those prayers are about to be answered. And now we are ready for the sounding of the first four of those trumpet judgments, beginning in verse 7. You'll notice that the first four of these trumpet judgments are against the earth, against nature, and the final three are against mankind. Let's look at that first trumpet, fire on earth. Verse 7, the first trumpet sounded, and there came hail and fire mixed with blood, and they were thrown to the earth. We don't know for sure what John is describing here. Perhaps it's a result of the volcanic activity mentioned in verse 5. But whatever it is, the devastation is real. Notice the results. A third of the earth was burned up. Not only that, a third of the trees were burned up. And not only that, all the green grass was burned up. That's what the Word of God says. And you know, it's going to be interesting in those final 7 years for people to see who have worshiped the earth and put so much concern in this world to see God destroy the world that He created. You know, one of the patterns you see in both the Old and New Testament is this: God loves to destroy idols. You know what an idol is? It's anything you love, anything you focus on more than God Himself. That's what an idol is. An idol doesn't have to be a little 6-inch figurine that you bow down and worship. Your career can be an idol. Your family can be an idol. Your money can be an idol. An idol is anything that you love more than God. And many times, God will destroy your idol right before your very eyes. He'll take away that relationship. He'll end that career. He'll consume your money. Not because He hates you, because He loves you. He wants you to know that there's only one person worthy of your worship and love, and that's God Himself. In these final 7 years, those who dwell on the earth are going to see the idol they have made of the world, Mother Nature. They're going to see that destroyed before their very eyes. But that's just the beginning. There is a second trumpet, and it results in blood in the sea. Look at verses 8 and 9. The second angel sounded, and something like a great mountain burning with fire was thrown into the sea, and a third of the sea became blood, and a third of the creatures which were in the sea and had life died, and a third of the ships were destroyed. This is something John says that looks like a great mountain coming to earth. Doesn't take much imagination to have to know what that is. He's probably talking about a large meteor, an asteroid that breaks up at some point and hits different parts of the earth. Again, if these large meteors hit, there'll be tidal waves, tsunamis that will result in a third of merchant ships being destroyed. And then the third trumpet, a contamination of fresh water. Look at verses 10 to 11. The third angel sounded, and a great star fell from heaven, burning like a torch, and it fell on a third of the rivers and on the springs of waters. That word star we've seen before doesn't have to mean a literal star. The word can refer again to a meteor or an asteroid, some kind of heavenly body. And it breaks up, apparently, when it enters the atmosphere. But instead of striking the seas, these stars are directed, divinely so, to fall on a third of the rivers and springs of waters. This is an attack on the fresh water that our world enjoys. By the way, this star that breaks up and falls to earth has a name. He has a name for this star. It's called wormwood. Wormwood is a word that referred to bitterness, a bitter plant. Well, this water isn't only bitter tasting, it becomes poisonous and results in the deaths of millions of men and women and children.

0: Then the fourth judgment, the fourth trumpet, darkness of the heavenly bodies. Verse 12, and the fourth angel sounded, and a third of the sun and a third of the moon and a third of the stars were struck, so that a third of them would be darkened, and the day would not shine for a third of it, and the night in the same way. Darkness is always symbolic of evil and God's judgment. But I don't think we have to take this as symbolic. I think this is literal. What John is seeing is the light from the sun and the moon and the stars was reduced by 8 hours a day. How does God accomplish that? In what sense is the intensity reduced that comes from the sun? That's really not hard to figure out. When you look at the first judgment, think of all the smoke coming up from a third of the world being destroyed by fire. Think of all the ash being spewed into the air through this unusual amount of volcanic activity. Think of what it would do in blocking or diminishing the sunlight that comes to the earth. You know, in the early 19th century, two different volcanic eruptions propelled enough smoke and ash into the atmosphere that it reduced global temperatures by 5 to 10 degrees. I think that's what you're seeing here. A result of these judgments and all of the ash and smoke and poisons released in the atmosphere had blocked off the sunlight for an additional 8 hours a day. Can you imagine again the effect that would have on our growing of food, of the ecosystem, if we lost 8 hours of sunlight every day? And think about emotionally what that would do. To have 16 hours of darkness or 20 hours of darkness every day. Think about the violence, the looting, the rioting that would take place. These are awful judgments that God sends against the natural world. And yet, the worst is yet to come. And that's why we find this pause in verse 13. Then John says, I looked. And I heard an eagle flying in mid-heaven, saying with a loud voice, woe, woe, woe to those who dwell on the earth because of the remaining blast of the trumpet of the three angels who are about to come. As I said a moment ago, these final three trumpet judgments will be against man himself. And they're going to result in some of the worst human suffering the world has ever known. The Bible says it's going to last for 5 months. And people who are affected by this judgment are going to be in such agony and pain that they will cry out to God to be able to die, but God will not allow them to die. It is an agonizing judgment that is yet to come. That word woe is always a pronouncement of divine judgment. He doesn't say it once, but he says it three times. There are three coming judgments. Woe, woe, woe to those who are unfortunate enough to dwell on the earth. I want you to think about that phrase for just a moment. To those who dwell on the earth. Who is going to receive these awful judgments yet to come? To those who dwell on the earth. You say, Pastor, that's pretty obvious who he's talking about, people who are living on the earth. That's not all that he's talking about here. The word to dwell on the earth, there are two Greek words used to describe earth dwellers. One word in Greek is par oikeo. It's a word to refer to those who are sojourners on the earth. They're passing through this world. That's the word par, oikeo, a sojourner. But that's not the word we find here in Revelation 8:13. This judgment is not against those who just geographically live on the earth. The second Greek word is kata, oikeo. Kata, oikeo, those who dwell on the earth. It refers not just to our geographical location, but the location of our heart, the focus of our life. Kata oikeo. It refers to people whose whole life and focus is centered around this world. And it is those who dwell on the earth, who have made this world their home, that are so focused on the temporal, they've not taken care of eternal matters. They have neglected the most important gift of all, the gift of God's forgiveness. Let me ask you an all-important question. As we look at these awful judgments that await mankind, what is the focus of your life right now? What is it you think about? What is it you talk about? What is it that you give your energy to? Is it the things of this world or the next world? Are you focused on the temporal or are you focused on the eternal? The best indicator of your future eternal destination is your present focus. And that's the focus of this verse-by-verse study in the book of Revelation called Final Conquest. I want you to see what's coming ahead on God's timeline so that it radically alters the decisions you make right now. And to that end, I've written two resources that I'd like to send to your home. The first is a book I've written called Final Conquest. In my book, I'll help you see how Revelation is not a book to be feared, but celebrated. When Jesus returns to earth, he will have the last word in history. I want you to have a copy of my book, Final Conquest. 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
1: 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That's P.O. Box 223-609, Dallas, Texas, 75222. I'm David J. Mullins, inviting you to join us again next time when Dr. Jeffress talks about the heightened demonic activity that will occur during the Great Tribulation. Hear a message called Day of the Demons. That's Friday on Pathway to Victory. Pathway to Victory with Dr. Robert Jeffress comes from the pulpit of the First Baptist Church of Dallas, Texas. The Apostle Paul sailed these waters, walked these streets, and the church was never the same.
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7: Hello, everyone. You're listening to Family Talk, the radio broadcasting ministry of the James Dobson Family Institute. I'm Dr. James Dobson, and thank you for joining us for this program.
4: God is getting ready to liberate Iran. Well, that is the confident hope our guest today here on Dr. James Dobson's Family Talk carries, even as she watches her homeland move through ceasefire, uncertainty, back to battle, and maybe another ceasefire, and quiet revival, which is happening all at the same time. Welcome to Dr. James Dobson's Family Talk, the broadcast division of the Dr. James Dobson Family Institute. I'm Roger Marsh, and joining me on the program today is Lana Silk. Lana is president and CEO of Transform Iran, a ministry born the same day the Islamic Revolution began, when Lana's own family fled Iran and felt God's call to strengthen the underground church from the outside. And for more than 3 decades, Transform Iran has trained leaders, planted churches, and brought the gospel to a nation where owning a Bible can literally cost you your freedom. But the good news is today more than 300,000 Iranians have accepted the Lord Jesus Christ as Lord and Savior, and many of them have done so in the middle of war, or surveillance, or just literally pressures that none of us here in the United States can really fully imagine. Well, there's a lot to get into today, so I'm so excited to have her back on the program. Lana Silk, welcome back to Dr. James Dobson's Family Talk.
8: Thank you, Roger. I appreciate that.
4: Give us just a 60-second overview, if you would, of your story. I alluded to the fact that your family, you know, had this situation at hand, and this ministry has literally was born right around the time of revolution. You were born on the day that the Islamic Revolution began. So you've got a kind of a storied history here. What was it like growing up in those early years of the regime? Talk about that.
8: Well, it just every year it got harder and harder for Christians. The laws got more tightened, the repercussions increased for breaking them, and Iran became more and more Islamic and more oppressive as time went by. From our point of view as a family, and you know, I was a child growing up in that, certainly from my parents' point of view, it was a slightly confusing time at the beginning, you know, having prayed for so many years and served for so many years to see Iran and Iranians turn to Jesus and then immediately sense a setback. But of course, God knew exactly what he was doing, and he used this regime to really unmask and defeat Islam in Iran. Iranians, by and large, are not interested in Islam. They are vacating their mosques. They're burning down their mosques, and they are looking for something that is true and life-giving. And in that context, we have the privilege of leading them to the Lord.
4: Now, what's interesting about what you just said, Lana, is I'm resonating with all of it. And we've been hearing that report for maybe the last decade or so. But at the same time, a lot of Americans are saying, yeah, that's true. But if that is in fact the case, then why did President Trump say, hey, we have to go to the Strait of Hormuz? We have to bring in military might. I mean, it seems like there's two different conflicts going on. There's the spiritual warfare, but then there's also the geopolitical warfare here. Talk about how those two kind of coexist.
8: Well, we're talking about a very brutal, oppressive, controlling regime that is the minority as far as the Iranian population is concerned, mm-hmm. but definitely the strong players. So the okay. Iranian people are not armed. They battle poverty. They battle all sorts of control, legal systems that have been put in place to silence them and separate them from each other, not allow them to grow in momentum and any kind of sort of uprising against the government. So they really are up against it. And, you know, everything that's happening on the political landscape in the Strait of Hormuz, that is to do with the Iranian government, the very Islamic still Iranian government that is still mm-hmm. completely committed to their original objective, which was to export Sharia law to all countries, but particularly Western okay. democratic countries.
4: It's interesting. And unfortunately, you see a lot of this happening in places like the United States, where people are kind of buying into that, you know, and saying this is what, you know, we're fine with that. I mean, even the great state of Texas, which recently there was discovered there was a group that were trying to create kind of, for all intents and purposes, an Islamic compound just outside of Dallas. And the idea that the government had to intervene. Governor Abbott had to step in, but ostensibly a lot of this happened on his watch. So I think people are familiar with that side of it, but it's easy to conflate the two and kind of put them together and say, well, if that's what's happening in Iran, then obviously maybe some people are coming to faith, but it's a very oppressive faith. And you were literally born into that. I mean, not only from the political side, but the fact that I understand your father, who was a gospel preacher, wound up going to prison a couple of times, even before you were born, because this crime, and I'll put that in air quotes for people who are watching the video, that the crime was preaching the good news.
8: That's right. Yes. My parents have both paid personal costs in following Jesus in Iran and since then for the mission that they founded. And then we have many friends. Even just last week, I had word of friends who were arrested in Iran because of their activities in the country. So that continues. You know, the gospel is supposed to cost us something. It's not always going to be that it'll cost us our freedom or our life. But Jesus was very clear that this is a costly gospel and that it is, we have to pick up our cross and follow him. And in a persecuted context, that is something you don't get around. So immediately, yeah. the Iranian believers live lives of sacrifice and full, wholehearted, committed to Jesus, no matter where it takes them. And I think that is why the church is growing. And Roger, I'm going to add an addendum to what you were saying at yes. the beginning as well. You know, it's safe to say that there are well over a million Iranian Christians in Iran today. I would think probably more than 3 million today. So it's wow. the numbers are quickly growing and escalating.
4: That's wonderful news to hear. As we're talking with Lana Silk today here on Dr. James Dobson's Family Talk, Lana is the president and CEO of Transform Iran. And we have a link for their website up at jdfi.org. So you can learn more about this outstanding ministry where literally millions of people in a place like Iran, where we typically think of, okay, if we hear enough stories about the government, the tendency is to think, okay, that's the way the country is. But as Lana has been sharing with us, that's really not the majority view. That's just the well-armed minority that's kind of bullying people and using the government too. And there comes a point where a lot of Iranians, I'm sure, as they come to faith in Christ, they will stand and fight for their faith. I remember hearing this from a lot of Syrian Christians who didn't want to be exiled, didn't want to be shoved out of Syria and transported to places like the U.S. They wanted to stay and evangelize. But at some point, your family had to make that decision to immigrate and to move away. You were about 10 years old when this happened, I believe.
8: Yes, that really was an act of obedience with the hearts left behind in Iran. It wasn't an escape as such. It was a very direct call from the Lord. My parents heard God speak to them in their own separate devotions, telling them that it was time for them to leave. They doubted it for some time, felt nervous to even raise it with each other, took a little bit of courage to finally approach each other and say, I think God is saying that it's time for us to go. You know, how can this make any sense? Because bear in mind, we're talking about 10 years post-revolution. We're post the Iran-Iraq war. So Iran has been busy and preoccupied fighting its neighbor. Now that's finished and they can look inwards and start dealing with internal affairs. In that context, persecution is increasing. Christians are escaping. My parents were pastors and really keen to continue to strengthen the church and respond to the huge need and openness in Iranian Muslims to the gospel. So in that backdrop, then God says to them, you got to leave. They spent another month then praying and fasting and really making sure they'd heard right. They took it to the overseeing pastor, who still disagreed and said, you must have heard wrong. We need you here. And they were delighted with that response and said, that's great. We want to stay here. But then the Lord spoke to the pastor and he had a dream. Mm. And the dream got confirmed that they needed to leave. And so it happened very quickly, but it really was just an act of obedience to the Lord rather than trying to get away.
4: What was it like for 10-year-old Lana to be sitting there saying, wait a minute, I know this is crazy, but it's home? What was your mind wrapped around at that point, being such a young girl and realizing, okay, my parents are in tune with what God wants them to do, but it feels kind of weird for me being 10 and saying, we're going to go someplace that I have no idea where we're going.
8: Yeah, very unsettling, a little upsetting. The whole process was very intense anyway, because there was such an urgency from the dream that the pastor had had that we had to go quickly. And it was really a matter of months before everything was really given away and we left because we couldn't take anything with us. They searched us on the way out and that was it. You say goodbye. We didn't know why we were leaving initially. God had only given us the first part. Of course, we have precedence for this in the Bible, how God will call, he called Abraham out of one place. And before he knew what was coming, he had to first leave. And really that was our experience. We left and then the Lord spoke to my parents very clearly and said, look, the church is going to be driven underground. This persecution is going to increase in intensity. And you are to prepare to meet the need from outside, to resource and strengthen, nourish this fast-growing church, pioneer ministries that can overcome the barriers of censorship and control that the government is setting up. And that's what they've been doing. So we really went straight into meeting with Christians that we knew in Western Europe. And all my memories of those years from between 10 to maybe 13, 14, were traveling from country to country across Europe and gathering the believers that we knew that had left in one and had the same feeling like, oh my goodness, bear in mind, this is in the late 80s. You know, there's no internet connections and satellite TV, well, there was, but you know, it wasn't a normal way of communicating and doing mission. People felt that that was it. It was over. They had no way of doing anything about the need in Iran anymore. And it was an opportunity for my parents, who were real seers and forward thinkers, to say, guys, there's going to be other ways we can do this. And we just prayed with our friends in Denmark and Holland and Sweden and Finland. I mean, literally country to country traveling, gathering them, praying, seeking the Lord. And out of that really birthed this network and movement of Christians who caught the vision and were prepared to engage on with digital media. And that's where a lot of our ministry started coming up.
4: Yeah, I could see that the heartbeat of Transform Iran came from that type of activity where God said, we're taking you here, but you're still going to be focusing on the Iranian people. You're still going to be focusing, in that case, in that specific moment, on the church that had been driven underground. But to see the kind of support, and it must have been really inspiring for you, Lana, as a young girl, you know, early preteen years, to see all of these different believers in all these different countries as you traveled around where God was speaking to them. And it wasn't necessarily a big broadcast per se. It was, as you're moving, they're catching the vision too. And boy, that really must have been, I think of 10 and 11 and 12 year olds who were trying to get them engaged in vacation Bible school, you know, and maybe have a good, you know, 2 or 3 day experience with the Lord. But you had a totally different experience as far as that goes. How did Transform Iran come about? At what point did your parents say, okay, this is where God is calling us to stay. We're going to put down some roots and get this ministry off the ground.
8: Yeah, it was a few years into that because it was growing in size.
4: Sure.
8: People naturally look to my parents as leaders. They are inspiring leaders and real visionaries. You know, the way, what they saw as possible for Iran was greater than what any of us had envisioned, either even possible for what might happen in Iran, but also possible for how we might take part in all of that. Mm-hmm. And it was in that context that people were saying, we're looking to you to lead us, but you know, there's so many of us now. Let's formalize this. We need a name. We need a structure. You know, we look to you for leadership. So they went to pray about it. And as they were praying, the Lord gave them the scripture 2 Timothy 2:2, which is a discipleship verse. The things you've heard me say in the presence of many witnesses, entrust to reliable men who will also be qualified to teach others. And there was this mandate from God that this is going to be built on people, people who are qualified and full of character that you will be entrusting this vision to, who will also then be passing it on to others. And that's really how the whole thing began. They called it 222 Ministries for many years. We rebranded to Transform Iran about 5 years ago. And it really was a case of who are the people upon which God is going to build this movement and through which God is going to transform this nation. And that's how the ministry has grown. And really, as a child, you know, my parents were so good at never underestimating what God can do through children. And I'm one of four girls, and all four of us have the same sense that we are part of this. We have valuable contributions to make to this, and we need to get involved. We are needed. And so all of our early teens and growing up beyond that, we had that sense of we're needed to contribute to this overall vision. We're going to make a difference. And I think that's probably what informed a lot of the decisions that we've all made growing up, knowing that God has entrusted things to us as well. So yeah, it's been a joy to be part of that kind of setup.
4: Hearing your enthusiasm and realizing that the acorn didn't fall too far from either tree in your family, but especially for you, because now where are you in the birth order? Kevin Lehman is calling me right now asking, are you the oldest or are you the youngest?
8: I am the eldest. I'm typical eldest, yes.
4: You certainly are. I was going to say, because you've got three sisters, but you're the president and CEO of Transform Iran. So I mean, we'll kind of let that one sit where it is, and good for you for carrying that mantle. But, you know, it's interesting to I can imagine there are a lot of parents who are listening to our conversation right now or maybe watching it on YouTube, and they're asking the same question. Okay, this is a lot for my kids. You know, I mean, we try to keep news of the world, you know, and wars and, you know, bombings in the Strait of Hormuz, and we try to keep that away from them because they're kids. We want to protect their innocence. And yet, if you were 10, your sisters were younger than that when all this was happening and your family launched into that. Talk to the parent right now who says, I want to get my kids excited about this type of thing, but I don't want to, you know, I don't want to burden them with any kind of undue evil thoughts, because there are people who are dying. There's a bad government regime. We'll talk about the change in leadership in just a moment. But how would you encourage a parent to say, you know, if you've got 8, 9, 10-year-old kids at home, they're old enough to be able to understand at least what Transform Iran is doing?
8: Yes, absolutely. I mean, you've hit on a bit of a soapbox subject for me.
4: Fire away.
8: I'm really passionate about this. I think that we sometimes do our children a disservice by sidelining them until the time that we think they're ready. And I think they're ready a lot earlier than we give them credit for. And it's so exciting as a young, as a preteen, to be part of something bigger than yourself and to know that you have a valuable contribution to make to that. And I would say that it doesn't have to be the really gory, inappropriate sort of details that we expose our children to. There are a lot of good resources out there that really help children catch God's vision for a people group or a demographic or a country, you know, whichever way God wants to tug at their heartstrings. We can help inform them in those areas. You know, there are resources like Operation World. You can literally get books that are designed for children where you can be flicking through that book saying, okay, which country jumps out at you? Let's learn more about it together. Let's pray about it together. Let's find out what life is like for a child your age. Maybe get alongside an organization like Compassion and write to a child your age in that country. You know, there's so many different ways that you can really think beyond yourself. And when we do that, then God allows us to have a much different perspective to all sorts of things, including our own lives. And it gets us out of ourselves. You know, that sort of entitlement that we battle with our children in the West, that is dealt with when they look beyond themselves and real needs in the world and real differences that they can make in others' lives.
4: I'm talking with Lana Silk today here on Dr. James Dobson's Family Talk, and we're discussing Transform Iran and what's happening in the Iranian battle with the United States. But moreover, the fact that literally millions of Iranians have come to faith in Jesus Christ, we begin to see what God is doing there. And we've got a link for transformiran.com up at drjamesdobson.org if you want to learn more about Lana's ministry. You mentioned the underground church, and your family left, 30-some years ago to start ultimately to start Transform Iran. It wasn't, you know, my Western brain says, oh, you left and went over here and got a board of directors and started a ministry. It wasn't like that at all. But I mean, God eventually brought the ministry to fruition. Talk about what's happening in the underground church right now. I mean, was there a point where under the regime they were able to start, you know, being a quote unquote normal church again? Or is it still pretty much underground because of the oppression that they're facing?
8: It was driven underground not so many years after the revolution, and it has stayed that way since. Now, technically, Iran would say we allow Christianity because they consider Assyrian and Armenian communities who are considered ethnically Christian to be allowed to practice their religion, and that their word is the key word there, as long as it's separate from the rest of Iranian society. So there are laws about allowing Muslims into their meetings, about any kind of worship or Bible teaching or Bibles in languages other than their own, Armenian and Assyrian. And so it's very, very limited, and it becomes a sort of trophy piece, I suppose, for the government to say, look, here they are, here are these churches, and we're fine with them. But as soon as Christians catch God's heart for the lost, which of course is supposed to be all of us, and ours begin to evangelize and share and bubble over what God has done in their lives through to the world around them, then they get into trouble. And the martyrs of Iranian martyrs have been Armenians and Assyrians, as well as Iranians, who have dared to set past that line, and the government has dealt with them.
4: It's interesting to see the reports and to hear about them, and yet to hear the testimonies that you are discussing, Lana Silk, because as you mentioned at the outset, I want to make sure I heard you correctly, it is still illegal to own a Bible in Iran. Is that correct?
8: Okay. They have a law of apostasy in Iran. So any rejection of Islam is punishable by death. That is, they don't always kill people, but they can, even within the law, go ahead and execute people for rejection of Islam. And within that comes any kind of evangelism as well.
4: It's incredible to think about this, because you and I have all heard reports in the news here in the United States that one of the issues that, and Gary Bauer talks about this a lot in his Defending Faith and Family and Freedom podcast, the left, if you will, capital L, will say that, well, one of the biggest dangers that we face in America right now is that you have a right-wing religious president who wants to turn America into a theocracy. And I'm thinking to myself, well, no, religious liberty, First Amendment, that's not going to happen in the United States. But for all intents and purposes, that's the heartbeat of Iran. Is that correct?
8: Oh, yeah, absolutely. They have a very clear agenda that Islam is the right way, that Sharia law is the right way. And within that comes a mandate from Allah for them to wipe out any kind of opposition and to export. I mean, Khomeini's own words when he established the revolution in 1979 was, we will export this revolution to the ends of the earth. And that is very much still their agenda. You know, we have to understand, when we talk about coexistence and peace and tolerance, that we use these words to mean different things in the West, even if we don't aren't practicing Christians, you know, our sort of worldview is Christian. Our definition of these words is very different for someone whose worldview comes out of Sharia law and Shiite Islam. So, you know, they would say absolutely we want peace, but their definition of peace is your submission to Allah's ways.
4: Right.
8: So, you know, we are at a disconnect here. And we have to separate also the people who are just as much held bondage to this religion, you know, Muslims, to Islam itself. There is definitely a difference there. There are millions of Muslims who don't adhere to that kind of thinking, though I would caution that that is what the Quran teaches. But there are millions of Muslims who do want to get on well with their neighbors and do want to be good citizens. And I've had friends like those many times over the years. But Islam, in its true, authentic state, in what the Quran is teaching and what followers of Islam to its fullness would say, I'm trying to be careful with my words.
4: Sure.
8: Is not peaceful and does not want to coexist peacefully with us. And that's where we've just got to be wise. We don't need to be racist or push hatred, but we have to be wise to what some of the schemes of the enemy are.
4: So it sounds like, and if I don't want to oversimplify this, Lana, please correct me if I'm wrong, but it sounds like for every Christian, I mean, there, because you've got kind of equal numbers of people who would identify as Muslim, whether by birth or by actual practice, and it's kind of neck and neck with Christianity. Maybe Christianity's a little bit further ahead. But we all know people here in the States, especially, who are quote-unquote Christians because they go to church, you know, they tithe a little bit, they basically see themselves as good people. But if you got right down to it, you know, they would have a really hard time looking at some biblical tenets that you and I would say, no, that's a non-negotiable. Yeah. It sounds like there's a number of Muslims who are kind of in the same category when it comes to Islam. Is that accurate?
8: Yes, very, very much so. A lot of it comes down to just a lack of discipline in really learning about the faith and ensuring that you apply it. And I mean that for Christians and Muslims alike. You know, sometimes Amen. It just becomes a ritualistic thing, a cultural thing, a social thing. And that's very different to those who really dig in. And I think in the same way that Christians can be called extremists, Muslims are called extremists. And I sometimes play with those words and I think, well, are they really extreme or are they just extremely authentic? Because, you know, it's about how literally you take the teachings of your holy book, let's say, because it applies to it, and apply it. And there are very unpopular Christians, just as you've said today, who are doing that, who are looking at the word of God and saying, whatever it costs me, however unpopular it makes me, this is what God said, and there's no compromise. And those are the Christians right now who are being ostracized.
4: Well, Lana Silk is president and CEO of Transform Iran Ministries, transformiran.com. We have just scratched the surface in our conversation, but we've run out of time for today's program. Lana, can I ask you to come back next time so we can continue this discussion?
8: Yes, let's do it.
4: The difference between nominal belief and true faith often comes down to a single question. How seriously will I take the words I claim to believe? Lana Silk reminds us that all across Iran, there are believers answering that question with their very lives. You've been listening to a very special edition of Dr. James Dobson's Family Talk, featuring my compelling conversation with Lana Silk, President and CEO of Transform Iran Ministries. And we're only halfway through this conversation. If you'd like to hear this program again or to pass it along with a friend who needs to hear what God is doing in Iran, you'll find it online at jdfi.org. And keep in mind that on the next edition of Family Talk, you'll hear the conclusion of our conversation. 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Well, I'm Roger Marsh. 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
10: American Family News, I'm Rusty Pugh. The Middle East is waiting to see if a deal can be reached on the Strait of Hormuz to end the war between the U.S. and Iran. Trey Yinkst from Tel Aviv, Israel, has the latest.
11: The president spoke from Las Vegas about the Iranian regime.
12: I'd rather make a deal, because I don't want to kill people. I do not want to kill people.
11: Reports do indicate that progress in talks between Iran and Oman aimed at opening the strait, led in part by Gulf allies urging the president not to strike. Amid the possibility of a return to conflict with Iran if an agreement isn't reached, President Trump posted to Truth Social about reports the United States is running out of air defense interceptors. The president said, in part, the U.S. has massive amounts of munitions, especially of certain types. He goes on to say, additionally, large amounts are being manufactured and shipped to the U.S. as needed.
10: Vice President J.D. Vance expected to represent the U.S. at a possible signing of an agreement. He says the biggest challenge in dealing with Iran is deciding who's in charge.
13: I can certainly understand the American people are maybe looking at this and they say, well, it seems like we're making progress and then it seems like we're not. Well, the reality is that, number one, the Iranians are extraordinarily difficult people. Number two, they have a fractured system. So there are people within their system who want the war to be over. There are also people within their system who are crazy radicals who want the war to continue. Our job is to navigate through that and get the best outcome for the American people, but for the President of the United States as well.
10: Far-left Socialist Democrat Abdul El-Sayed facing backlash following his Michigan Senate primary win after a video surfaced of the candidate sharing his true feelings on driver's licenses for illegal aliens.
14: We've also got to make sure that in this state, we are not discriminating by documentation status. Right now, if you're undocumented, you don't get access to a driver's license, so you're stuck. You don't get access to a lot of the basic things the state offers everybody else, and I think that's ridiculous. If we're honest and serious about empowering our immigrant communities, then we've got to put some money behind making sure that folks have the access to be able to train in their profession of choice.
10: Sayed is now urging all Democrats to unite behind him. And former Obama fundraiser and former Democrat Allison Winton talked about what this means for Democrats.
15: You have to decide what side you're on. Is this the party of Michigan auto workers, or is this the party of socialism, Mondami, and AOC? And so there is a split down the middle right now. And so they need to decide. And if it's going to be socialism, they're going to lose a lot of people like me. I know I used to be a big Democrat, and then I was forced to become a Republican, happily Republican now.
10: Meanwhile, college graduates are now more than ever likely to vote for Democrats. Caleb Castile has more.
16: Ever since the early 2000s, college graduates have been more likely to side with the Democratic Party. According to Campus Reform, today's graduates account for 80% of the Democratic Socialists of America. This trend can be attributed to tuition and student debt ballooning, the value of a college degree declining, and weaker job prospects. It's also no secret that leftist ideologies have taken a hold on college campuses across America. DEI has caused political ideology to be spread to all majors across campus, even those that don't deal with politics, like math and science. Gregory Lyakov, the campus reform correspondent behind the article, says that political bias is not the only thing to blame when it comes to why Democrats do so well with the modern-day college graduate.
17: We have seen that in the 1992 election, college graduates were more likely to become Republican and vote for Republicans than Democrats. So this has not been constant, and to critics that say that this is just because of political bias, I mean, it's not, because we have always seen universities be left-leaning, but students have not always picked up on that.
16: Lyakov did say that since many universities and professors endorse Democratic candidates, specifically those that align with the anti-American ideas of the DSA, it leads to more college graduates voting for liberal candidates.
17: The result is that they're voting for socialists. So I think we're already seeing the result of this flawed education system in which progressive bias is taking over.
16: I'm Caleb Castile.
10: And a Senate panel is expected to vote this morning on holding Dr. Anthony Fauci in contempt for refusing to answer questions at a Senate hearing. More news online at AFN.net and download the AFN mobile app. I'm Rusty Pugh.
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3: Good morning and welcome to Jenna Ellis in the Morning. It's so great to be back with you after a phenomenal share-a-thon. Thank you so much to everyone who has so generously given over the last 3 days to support this ministry. I am so blessed to be part of the AFR family and continue to speak truth into culture and particularly our civil government. But today I want to talk about the family government. I had an opportunity to visit with my mom a couple of months ago, and this program, this interview aired on another show here on AFR, so my audience, probably not everyone got to listen to this, about homeschooling. We got such phenomenal response last week from the interview that I did with her on biblical counseling. So we're going to focus today on the family and on her mission and my dad's dedication to discipling children.
4: And I'm excited to have a very special guest with me today that I'll introduce in just a moment. But for those of you who listen to my show, and I hope that all of you do, in the mornings, most of the time we talk about politics, the Constitution, the government, the role of government in the Christian life, how we engage as Christians in civics, and a lot of those conversations about the top trending headlines and so forth. And I have been very blessed to be a guest here with the Addisons and on their show that focuses a lot on family. And so for the show today, as the guest host today, I wanted to be a little more focused on the family piece, because we know from Scripture that God has, under His authority, created three institutions of authority. That's the church government, the family government, and the civil government. And so in my shows, we talk a lot about the civil government. Here today, I want to talk about the family government and what that looks like, and give you a little bit more insight as well into my life and in growing up. I think a lot of you know that I was homeschooled all the way through, and that ability to be homeschooled really shaped my trajectory in terms of not only, and most importantly, my Christian faith, but also in understanding of how my vocation in law is truly a ministry. So I was very blessed to have the benefit of homeschooling. And this was, you know, way before homeschooling was as mainstream as it is today. So my parents were kind of pioneers of homeschooling and developing some of their own curriculum and really giving that discipleship and mentorship that is so important for parents, training up children in the way they should go. So as Proverbs admonishes, when we're older, like I am now, we won't depart from our faith. And so much of what I have learned and lived throughout my college career and then into law school and beyond into practice, the things that and ideas and situations that I have encountered, I have understood and been able to analyze based on the roots of my Christian faith that were taught through the church government and the family government, which of course was my local church and pastor and also my parents. And so the ability to homeschool for parents, if you can possibly accomplish that and have the opportunity to homeschool, I absolutely advocate for that. And I know that there are a lot of different situations that families have, and not everyone has the opportunity to homeschool, but I think that it is more of an opportunity than a lot of people realize, and especially now with all of the curriculum that's available, the support, and certainly the laws that protect the parents' right for school choice, some of those things. It really is something that I would encourage parents to consider based on my experience and how that shaped my ministry. And so with all of that, I will now introduce my very special guest for the rest of this hour, who is my mom, Valerie Ellis, who is my best friend. And I'm so excited to have you here to talk about homeschooling from the perspective of a parent, Mom, because, of course, I have the perspective as a homeschool graduate. But thank you so much for joining me. And this is a really great opportunity for the AFR family to hear from you.
5: Yeah. Hi, Jenna. It's good to be with you today. And to talk about homeschooling, one of my favorite subjects.
4: Yes, I know that it is. And so my mom, just a little bit of background. So she and my dad met in high school. They got married when they were 18. They're still married. Amazing. And my mom was a stay-at-home mom all the way through my older brother and my education. And then when I went to college, my mom started taking distance courses from Liberty University. So we actually went through college together, which was kind of an amazing experience. And then she graduated from the Master's University with her Master's in Biblical Counseling. Her degree is in theology a year before I graduated law school. So we had a bunch of graduations between my brother and my mom and me. And then, of course, we have my little brother now, who my parents homeschooled, and he, you know, is much younger and is now at Liberty University on campus, finishing his degree there. So, Mom, you know, for the perspective of parents, you chose to be a stay-at-home mom and you chose to homeschool. So what was that like, especially, you know, back, this would have been in the early 80s, before this was really mainstream. What caused you and Dad to think about homeschooling as the right choice?
5: Yeah, well, you're right. What you said in the beginning, that we were basically pioneers. Not very many people were doing it at all. In fact, we had never even heard of it. But when my older son, David, went off to kindergarten and then in first grade, I missed him a lot. I missed being able to have a lot of time with him during the day. I missed reading books to him. I missed teaching him things and experiencing when he was learning something. I missed being able to be there and see that happen. And I had a friend who had heard about homeschooling, and we started talking about it. It was very foreign to me. Didn't know, well, I'm not a teacher. How could I possibly do this? I'm not licensed. You know, all the things that parents are wondering about, or were back then. And so we started researching it, and we found out it is legal, and it's possible to teach your child how to read, even if you're not a teacher. And I thought, you know what? I want my kids home. I want to influence them. And that's what drove me. I missed the time that I had because I knew May 31st, 1981, which is when my first child was born, I was called into a discipleship ministry until my kids had left my home. And when I only had my son at that time, I thought, I cannot properly disciple my child anymore. That's what drove me. Okay, I'll figure out how to do reading and writing and arithmetic. But I wanted to pass the faith on to you and your brother, Jenna. That's what originally motivated me.
4: And I'm going to cry because I think, Mom, that calling for parents is so important. And I know that that was so true in how you and Dad really did influence Davey. I called my older brother Davey, but David, and mm-hmm. then my younger brother Tyler. That was the calling for you and Dad, was that you knew that discipleship of children is the first ministry. And, you know, reading mm-hmm. and writing, we can learn all of that. And we did. And we actually had so much fun in homeschooling. We always joke now that we're older and, you know, have adult problems that, you know, childhood was just one happy day after the next. And obviously, you know, we still had the sibling fights and, you know, the other things that obviously the discipline and the training that go into raising children, especially strong-willed kids like the three that you had. Mm-hmm. But to say that the first and foremost calling of parents is discipleship, that I think is truly the heart of homeschool families. And so for parents who are listening that maybe don't fully understand that, explain that a little bit more, just biblically, why that is the heart of parenting.
5: Yes, because the responsibility that God has given to parents is to raise up a godly

0: God has not called me to specifically teach the classics or whatever, although that's obviously part of this, but he has called me to train up my children in the way they should go. And if I don't do that, it doesn't matter. My kids could become, you know, the greatest whatever in their field of interest. They could become successful in the world's eyes. They can be at the top of their game on anything. If I haven't passed the faith on, then I would not be proud of myself. I wouldn't be proud of that I had fulfilled what God asked me to do.
1: And I'm talking with Valerie Ellis,
0: it undergirds everything.
1: Yes, yes, it does. And, you know, and this is, I was just pulling up 1 Timothy 3, which are the qualifications for overseers and deacons. And part of the qualification of a pastor and a teacher and anyone who is ministering in the church, starting verse 4, he must manage his own family well and see that his children obey him, and he must do so in a manner worthy of full respect. If anyone does not know how to manage his own family, how can he take care of God's church? And so, yeah. So what you were saying, Mom, it's so important that parents understand it's not just about what your kids do, how they give back to society, how they, you know, all of the degrees or qualifications or whatever. And in the world's eyes, I and my brothers are very successful on a worldly metric. I mean, I was an attorney for a sitting president of the United States. That's pretty cool too on the world's metric. But genuinely, and I've always said this, and this is because of the discipleship, Mom, that you and Dad specifically gave to me, it doesn't matter what I do in terms of my vocation if I'm not doing it for the glory of the Lord and if I'm not advancing the kingdom. And this is why, even though I'm not yet married with kids, but my older brother is, and he has 4 kids, and he and his wife are homeschooling, and they're amazing, and our your grandkids are just so adorable and wonderful. But for me, during my single life, I have never done this to advance anything that I've done has never been to advance my own status, my own following, my own finances. I mean, certainly, you know, everybody has to provide. Those are good things. Work is a good thing. But we need to do that with a view of ministry. And so I have always considered everything that I have done in my adult life has been to advance the truth of the gospel of Christ. And that has really been because I saw work and the Christian life so differently than is generally taught in schools and in churches, because I saw you and Dad live that out. And I also saw and understood because of your investment in homeschooling and that discipleship aspect. And we're almost out of time for this first segment, but so just really quickly though, did you find that choosing to homeschool then and saying, you know, I'll figure out the reading and the arithmetic and all that, was that difficult, or especially, you know, when kids are little, you just kind of naturally grow it with them in education?
0: Yeah, so the first year that we decided to homeschool, we ordered our books. They came in, can't remember how many boxes. I was so scared of them, I put them in the corner for a few days, and I thought, I'll just let them sit there before I open them. And then, you know, we got them out. I started looking at the books. I was so excited because I love sitting with you and baby and teaching you something. That brought joy to my heart.
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5: Hello, Americans. I'm Todd Starnes. Stand by for news and commentary next. The residents of a neighborhood in San Marcos, California, near San Diego, have flown the Stars and Stripes for decades. But the other day, several other residents received warning letters from the Homeowners Association telling them to either remove Old Glory or face a $100 fine. The Ambiance Owners Association governs the neighborhood where homes average about $1 million. The HOA argued the American flag represented a political view and would degrade the neighborhood. Amy told the California Post that she was outraged by the threats, says the American flag is a symbol of freedom. Yet another reason why homeowners should do their homework and make sure they do not buy a home in a neighborhood that is governed by communists. My new book is available to pre-order, The Golden Age, How Trump Saved America. You can get a copy today at Amazon or Barnes & Noble.
6: 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Speaking truth with love. 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
7: Welcome back to Jenna Ellis in the Morning, and we are continuing with my interview with my mom from a couple of months ago when we talked about the biblical worldview of homeschooling and why parents need to focus on discipleship for your children and why my parents in particular chose homeschooling. And if you are considering homeschooling, this is some great information about how you can very easily get involved. You can always reach me and my team at Jenna@AFR.net if you'd like more information. Continuing this conversation about homeschooling, the role of parents in the children's lives and discipleship and training. And so while I can speak to that as someone who's been a beneficiary of my parents' discipleship, I am so excited to have as my very special guest for this hour, my mom, Valerie Ellis, who of course was the one to train up her children in the way they should go with my dad. And so when I have become older, I haven't departed from it. And I have seen my ministry increase in my impact for the Lord that was really ingrained in me through the discipleship that my parents provided in homeschooling. And it's always such a wonderful opportunity to encourage all of the parents who are listening or the parents who are considering homeschooling, or maybe you're discouraged right now because you're not sure the direction of your children, or you have a lot of questions. And so I want this hour to be very encouraging to you to grasp hold of the promises of God to be faithful to us when we fulfill His calling and we are faithful to what He has called us to. So so my mom, Valerie Ellis, was saying in the last segment for her reason and the choice that she and my dad made to homeschool was to spend quality time raising and discipling her kids, including me and my brothers, that that discipleship and that ministry was at the forefront. And so, Mom, you also now have a wonderful ministry as a biblical counselor, a marriage and family counselor through our church. And my dad is also very involved as an elder at our church. And so from the perspective then of of the philosophy of parenting. One of the things that I have heard you talk about a lot in the context of counseling is how parents in the sphere of family government, which is, of course, one of the three institutions that God has ordained, civil government, church government, and family government. The family government is the first opportunity for children to understand the nature and character of God as displayed through the rules of the house, justice, mercy, all of these things that are non-arbitrary, understanding, all of these, the ways that rules are supposed to promote good, restrain evil. So in the context, not just of homeschooling, and I want to get back to that in a minute, but in terms of just parents as a whole, talk a little bit about your advice to parents as they're looking at how to shape their home from a biblical perspective.
8: Yeah, that's a great question. After I had been counseling many parents and their difficulties and different situations that they were having with their children, I noticed a common theme is that there is no justice established in Christian homes. It's just something maybe parents don't even think about that. But it's rooted, obviously, in the justice of God. And I introduce that concept to the parents and say, it is your responsibility, just like our Constitution, to establish justice in your home. And what does that look like? Just briefly, it's more obviously extensive than this, but when someone is a criminal, let's call the person does something wrong, the criminal, we like it in our culture when the criminal is actually declared guilty and something happens. They have to pay a fine or they get a consequence for that action that they chose to do. In our homes, that goes by the wayside a lot. There is a lot of things that children do to one another when the parents don't take action against the person who's bullying a brother or sister or something like that. So I go, you have got to, when establish justice here so that your child who's being bullied by one of his siblings knows that there will be justice served within that family. So that's a big concept. Not only that, the criminal or the one who is doing something wrong is the only one who's punished. If my neighbor next door does something wrong, I don't get punished for it. The state says, okay, everybody on your street, everybody's going to get a fine now because one neighbor did something wrong. No, we only have our discipline meted out to the child who misbehaved. I started seeing this. It's common for parents to say, one person did something wrong. We were supposed to go to ice cream after dinner tonight, but we're all staying home now because, you know, your sister acted up. That's unjust. And we have to establish justice and have the consequence only be for the person who did something wrong. Then there's also the idea that we cannot be punished in our culture, in our country, for things that we don't know about, for rules that we had no idea existed. We have to be told what's expected of us. Parents are very, a lot of times they will make up a rule on the spur of the moment and hold somebody accountable to it when they didn't even know that happened, or that what they did was going against an expectation of the parents. So the parents have to establish justice and let their expectations be made known. There's also the idea of appealing. When we go into a court of law and a decision has been handed down, there's a process of appealing that decision. There are so many parents who say, I said this is the way it is. There's no appeal. There's no ability to bring new information to the parent that might change their mind about something. And so let them appeal their case to you. Many times in our home, you probably remember, we held court because you would come and say, Davey did this to me, and Davey, no, I didn't. And I would act as a judge and say, okay, you tell me what your you know, your argument for this, and I let your brother tell his argument. And then sometimes I would even say, let me think about it. I'll take a short recess and I'll come back to you with my decision.
7: Take it under advisement.
8: It was yeah. And then I, you know, maybe I don't have all the facts, but here's the ruling and here's how it is. And we establish justice so that everyone knows the expectations, who's going to be punished if they don't meet the expectations, what the punishment is, and that parents can be approached and appealed to when you think that they didn't actually understand something or if you have new information. So it's just a brief overview of that concept, but it is so wonderful because this is what God told the parents, not to provoke your child to anger. And one of the things we all know is that when things are going on, when we live in a family, at a employer, in a city, a country, that there's no justice going on, we get angry about that. That's provoking our children to anger when there's no justice in our homes.
7: And that for me, Mom, I think also the understanding and the experience of justice growing up, I think was in part what led me to love law, frankly, and to see how that worked in the context of the family institution, and then seeing how justice was not being carried out in civil society. And so having that sense of justice and saying there is a measurable difference between right and wrong, good and evil, and the perpetrators of injustice should have consequences. And it should be a good thing to communicate with your authorities even more. And so there was always an openness that you and Dad had that I could talk to you about anything, or if there was a rule that I thought was unfair or I didn't understand, there was always an openness.
8: Absolutely.
7: Yeah, let's sit down and talk about it. Yeah. It was not the petty tyranny of parents.
8: No, and it actually restrains sin within a culture as well as within a family when there is justice. And there were many times when if they know the judge is going to be seated and he's going to hear the arguments, the person who knew they were guilty and would be found out, they just said, never mind, I know, I'm guilty. Your Tyler, my youngest son, he had kids in the neighborhood. We would hold court with the kids. They would come in from playing. This happened or whatever. Tyler would bring them in. We would hold court. And they learned early on, you know, it's not worth it. We're court takes a while, and it's just better to admit your guilt and be forgiven and go out and play, you know, instead of having to go through that process. So it actually restrained sin to know that they are going to be held accountable for something. And it wasn't in a domineering, dictatorial, harsh, oppressive environment. It's that we have justice in this home and we are going to find out who did what and hold them accountable. And it's not the bully, the biggest bully wins. Mm-hmm. It is the one who is right is going to get their day in court.
7: Yeah, and I'm talking with my mom, Valerie Ellis, and explaining the concept and the instruction in righteousness for the family government. And, you know, this mirrors so much from the child's perspective with their authority figures of the adults, how the citizen looks at civil government. And there's a lot of parallels there in terms of restraint of evil with love and forgiveness and mercy, but also with, as you're talking about, Mom, establishing rules and letting those rules be known. They're not just arbitrary. They're not given to the whim of a parent that just says, you know what, I'm tired today, so therefore this is the rule that you didn't even know or the expectation and you broke it and now you have a consequence, go to your room. You know, that's something that the child then feels and knows that that isn't justice, and that the parents then are just the petty tyrant authorities that then will provoke them later on to rebel against. And when they start having more freedom, then there is that type of conflict instead of respecting that the authority is actually a good thing. You know, you're talking about Tyler and his friends around the neighborhood growing up. And, you know, he's much younger than me and my older brother, so he didn't have as much of that, you know, sibling rivalry. But he had some of those disagreements or arguments, you know, with friends in the neighborhood as they're playing, because everybody coming into contact with each other as human beings, whether it's in the context of a family or civil society, will have arguments, disagreements, harms perpetuated, sin, that needs to have God's authority and instruction figure out what justice really is according to standards that are biblical. And so that parallel is so important, I think, for parents to understand, because from my perspective as a now adult, but a child growing up in this environment, my parents were always authorities that I understood loved me, and not these people that were so frustrating, or people that I thought, well, I can't wait till I get older so that I can just do whatever I want, because I didn't see that from my mom and dad. What I saw was a family system that worked, even if I didn't understand it in as sophisticated of a fashion at, you know, 10 or 12 years old than I do now. A child still understands justice, still understands love, still understands rules, and just the concept of fundamental fairness. You know, kids know from very early on, that's not fair, or that's mine. You know, one of the other examples, Mom, that you I know have used in counseling is that, you know, if two kids or more are fighting over a toy, the easier thing for the parents to do is just take it away and say, well, nobody gets to play with it. Instead of saying, okay, wait a minute, what happened? Was one child playing with it and then somebody else came over and took it away and stole it from him and said, mine, and now they're fighting. So we go back and we say, no, this was originally this child's, and now we'll set a time limit and we have to share, and, you know, some of those other rules. And that type of taking time to get to the bottom of a situation is so important, so that especially younger kids, I mean, I'm 3.5 years younger than my older brother. I always knew he couldn't bully me, but I couldn't bully him either, because there was an authority that mattered and that cared about finding out the truth and that would enact justice. And so in just the last couple of minutes we have in this segment, Mom, and I'm talking with my mom, Valerie Ellis. How then did that dynamic in your experience come out more in how we also homeschooled? Because, you know, my older brother and I were home with you most of the day. And so, you know, we had to figure out how to do homeschooling in that context as well.
8: You mean how does justice, that concept play into homeschooling?
7: Yeah, and I guess, you know, the rules of having, you know, the authority of the home, and then having that also be the structure for education.
8: Yeah, well, the parents are the authority, but they are also themselves under God's laws and God's rules. So the parents don't just legislate according to their whims. We have the morality that God has given to us is the basis for all of the rules that we have, and loving one another and serving one another and being kind to one another. If you do not have a structure of authority and what the rules are going to be and how we how that structures the relationships, it is going to be difficult to have a homeschool environment where everybody is able to learn, because the law gives a structure, as well as it keeps the situation from going into chaos when there are clear expectations, and we know that this is what is going to be required. And it actually ended up being fun. You don't have to be, just because you establish justice, it's not like you're running a prison guard or something, you know, a prison thing, and everybody just, you know, you blow your whistle like the Sound of Music and you have to march around. It just means that there's a structure to it, so that the relationships within the structure can thrive.
7: You've been listening to my mom, Valerie Ellis, who's our very special guest today on Jenna Ellis in the Morning, talking about homeschooling and training up children in the way they should go, so that when they are older, like me, we won't depart from the faith. You can always reach me and my team, Jenna@AFR.net. We'll be right back with more.
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2: 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At the very moment Lot sought to warn his sons-in-law about God's looming destruction of Sodom with a message that would literally save their lives, the sons-in-law dismissed Lot as a joke. 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
6: Welcome back to Jenna Ellis in the Morning. I'm Jenna Ellis, and our very special guest today is my mom, Valerie Ellis. I had an opportunity to speak with her a few months ago about homeschooling and her and my dad's commitment to discipleship of me and my brothers, and how she found such an amazing ministry within the family government as an institution ordained by God to train up children in the way we should go so that when we are older, like me now, we will not depart from our faith. So here is the last part of my interview with my mom, Valerie Ellis. And if you have missed the last two segments, definitely go back and listen to this full show. It'll be on AFR.net in the podcast form after the airing of this program. And I've been talking with my very special guest today, Valerie Ellis, who is my mom, and talking about the view of why homeschooling is important, and even more important than that, discipling children and taking that calling and that ministry. If you are a parent, then you have been called by the truth of the Bible and by God's word to disciple your children. That is your primary ministry along with your marriage. And so, Mom, we have been talking about the context of the family government. And so I want to ask you, starting off in this last segment, about discipleship more and the training of your children, including me, and why in the context of homeschooling, starting off every single day, reading the Word of God and reading the Bible was essential. And we grew up, I mean, by the time I graduated high school, we had read through the Bible that I could even remember probably, 12 or 15 times because every year we would read through the Bible. So what was that like for your decision making, and why is that so important to start off the day with Bible instruction?
7: Yeah, it is important to start the day off with the Bible because it is the most important piece of education. Excuse me. And if you don't start off with that, you're going to get sidetracked and you try to tack it on at the end and you're not going to be able to be as faithful about it. So it didn't matter what we were doing that day or even, what was coming, or sometimes we didn't get to our math book or whatever based on what the day looked like. But every day after breakfast, we sat down and we read five chapters of the Bible. You can read through the Bible in 1 year if you read five chapters. Because I wasn't just training the next lawyer or the next rocket scientist, which Davy is. It didn't matter to me as much that you had a career, if you had a career, as much as it would be, you would be a Christian living out your faith within the context of that career. So we put the Bible first, God's word first. We explained it. You know, we read through 5 chapters. It's a lot for little kids, but you guys learned how to listen that long. And we talked about what God was saying in those 5 chapters. Every single day we started that. And then the things that came after that would be integrated into a biblical view on things. The Bible wasn't just one of our subjects. It was the undergirding of everything we did.
8: Mm-hmm. And that's absolutely true. And that for me, what that gave me was a full understanding of the entire counsel of the Word of God. And when we were little, we read through the Living Translation, the Living Bible Translation, which is a little easier to understand. And then I think we got into more, the New King James as we got older. But we would read, you know, Genesis to Revelation, and it was the full counsel of God. And to understand the biblical worldview and then to carry that into all of the other subject matters like science, for example, and saying, okay, you know, we don't just then put aside the Bible and then open up a secular textbook that teaches us that we're all evolved from apes. You know, we took the biblical worldview into every area, and ultimately philosophy and the philosophy of law. One of the reasons that I focused so much on the biblical worldview in law school and thought, how they're teaching this doesn't even make sense, that law is totally arbitrary and whatever the sovereign says they can institute. I'm going, that's not justice, that's not the law. And it was because of my training for so long in the biblical worldview as applied to everything that we do in life, which for the Christian is the Christian life. And so, Mom, it's also important, and you've told me this so many times, that for parents teaching their kids, that is so important, that relationship and that discipleship in the context of the family. And it's also so important that we do this every day, because there is no way that kids get enough understanding of the full context of the Bible and reading it if all they're doing at best is going for an hour of Sunday school at church once a week.
7: Absolutely not. That has to be the Sunday school comes alongside the parents and affirms what the parents are teaching at home. But yeah, there's no way you can teach the biblical worldview with 1 hour of Sunday school a week. And we read through the Bible, and then when you guys got a little bit older, we did theology. With our 5 chapters of the Bible every day, we went through systematic theology, teaching bibliology and angelology and Christology, all the ologies on your level, so that it was the taking everything that the Bible says and then coalescing it into, here's what it says about who Jesus Christ is, here's what it says about why the Bible is God's word, et cetera, so that I felt confident when you guys graduated from high school, you could go out into the world and you knew the Christian faith. Of course, there's no guarantees for Christians. That has to be your own personal, obviously, we personally follow Jesus, accept him as our Savior. But I felt confident that you guys would know exactly what you were rejecting if you did reject Jesus as the Son of God. And it wasn't just, we knew that because you guys knew what the Bible says, which is God's word, are the rules that we were just talking about in the home. It's not just what Dad and I thought about things. Jesus is Lord over this home. And we established his lordship over our home so that what he thinks about things is what we implement. So we're not the dictators of the home. We submit ourselves to the Lord. And you guys knew when we said no to something, you knew it's because we were living out our faith in what we allowed you guys to do or not to do. So that's why the training in the biblical worldview is the foundation of everything. Then you understood why we did things a certain way, why we thought a certain way. It's because it comes from God's word.
8: Absolutely. And everything that you just described, Mom, was absolutely true for my life in being trained in biblical theology, reading through scripture, understanding what salvation meant, understanding what the Bible instructs in terms of the Christian life. And, you know, the Bible says very little about salvation itself. That's very simple in terms of how we become saved. And then everything else is about how to live out your Christian faith and to do that in our day, in our culture. And so then when I did go to Colorado State for undergrad, I majored in journalism. When I was at that point clerking for a judge and watching the judicial system and the civil government mete out justice according to the law. And then when I went to law school and was confronted with secular ideologies, at that point for me, my faith had already been very personal. I had already accepted the Lord as and Jesus Christ as the Savior of my life. And then moving forward into adulthood, when I had to make decisions that I was now out of the home and out of those rules and establishing for myself, okay, what do I really believe? And understanding these things and not just saying, well, these were my parents' rules and whatever, I'm going to do something different because I wasn't instructed in the rationale. That was different for me because I was instructed in the rationale. So many kids don't mm-hmm. know why their parents do anything. And so then for me, yeah. it became more my choice for my home and what I bring into my home. And then, you know, my brother with his wife, they talk about what are going to be their rules. And they do that because we all do understand, as you mentioned, Mom, that we are all still under God's ultimate authority. And a civil government that recognizes that will have moral and upright laws. A church that understands that Christ is the head of the church, not the celebrity pastor, not the board of elders that just decide whatever they want to do. And also for the family, that Christ is the head of the family. And so for the parents, they say, we're not the ultimate authorities here. We are in submission to God, who is the head of this family. That is meaningful. And that's meaningful as instruction for children, that then when we become adults, we understand that. We've seen it lived out. And then as an adult, I can choose to carry that into my personal life as a Christian. And how that's worked for me in what I do now every day on Jenna Ellis in the Morning is that I take that biblical worldview and that instruction. A lot of you might be wondering, you know, why or how do I bring, you know, all of this theology to this? It's because that was my instruction all growing up. And I understand the biblical worldview because of that training. And then, of course, furthering that in my adult life to then apply that to my vocation, my family, my life. And that has also become so important in the context of history as well, Mom. And I want to make sure to reach this as well, because rather than just going through a curriculum for history, you did this very differently. And this really helped me, and I know my brothers as well, understand God's movements throughout history, like the scope of the whole Bible as God's story, understanding that from, you know, beginning to end, Genesis to Revelation. Understanding the timeline is so important, and then understanding world history, world philosophies, philosophies that are false in contrast with the biblical worldview. Why our founders left England? It wasn't just that they were some torch-wielding villagers that decided to create the best document for civil government ever in human history. I mean, this, the way that you did history put everything in context.
7: So, yeah, we did history to those of you listening who have been in homeschooling circles, the way that we did history is one of the, it's not unique to me, but I learned it and we implemented it for our homeschool, and that is to teach history chronologically. The way that they do it in schools, you'll have every year you just learn, you know, ancient Chinese history or, you know, Western civilization, Eastern civilization over here, and it's hard to put it all together. So we started out with Genesis, the book of Genesis. When we started our history curriculum, you read the book of Genesis, the beginnings of the world, obviously in the universe, creation, up through Genesis ends when the children of Israel were down in Egypt. And then we did a year of Egyptian history. And the way that you do, we had a book about the pharaohs and who they are, and we learned about who was the pharaoh of the Exodus, who was the pharaoh when Pharaoh's daughter came and took Moses out of the basket, and you interweave secular history or world history with what's going on in the Bible so that they're not separate. So we got Egyptian history and where it intersected with biblical history. And we made pyramids, and we looked at, you know, just all the, we read books and stories about people who lived in that era. Then we moved to Babylonian history, and then that goes to then ancient Greece, and we learned, you know, that was the time in between the two testaments, when the Greek philosophers were in the golden age of Greece. We learned who they are, what their philosophies were, and how that what they thought is not compatible with biblical teachings. All the things that happened with, what happened with Hanukkah, that is in ancient Greece in between the testaments. Then we go to ancient Rome, which is the New Testament opens, and Rome is now the world leader. We learned about the Caesars and the, you know, just the Roman Empire and Jesus coming on the scene at that point in world history. And then Rome fell, and the New Testament ends, and then for the Middle Ages, when Rome fell, the world is now in 1,000 years of the Middle Ages or the Dark Ages, and the kings and the queens and the castles and the Vikings and all that. I think we took 2 years to go through the Middle Ages. You come out of the Middle Ages with the Renaissance and the Reformation, how the reformers came out of the Catholic Church and they reestablished biblical doctrines, and the Renaissance and the all the things that, you know, they went back, the Renaissance thinkers went back to ancient Greece. We talked about all that. And then we get to English history, and we did the kings and the queens of England, and then the pilgrims and how they left, and then they came over, and then that started American history up till right now. We just did the whole flow of history, and it is amazing, and it's a wonderful way to do history.
6: 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I hope you enjoyed it.
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11: American Family News, I'm Rusty Pugh. A false alarm on white phosphorus. The U.S. military says there was no leak of the dangerous chemical after evacuations near a base in South Korea.
12: The alert on July 28th urged people living near Osan Air Base in South Korea to move to safe places and avoid exposing their skin. The Pyeongtaek city government said they feared a leak of white phosphorus, a controversial chemical used in munitions and smoke shells. It can set buildings ablaze and burn human flesh to the bone. The U.S. military says it's confirmed crystallization and residue identified during a routine munitions inspection on the day was not white phosphorus. Follow-up analysis concluded the residue was non-hazardous surface corrosion. Jonathan Savage, Fox News.
11: Far-left socialist Democrat Abdul El-Sayed won the Michigan Senate primary Tuesday on a platform that includes, among other things, a belief that America deserved 9/11, defunding the police, abolishing ICE, and giving driver's licenses to illegal aliens. But Pennsylvania Democrat John Fetterman has issued a challenge to Syed.
13: And I just want to issue a dare. Continue to campaign with Hassan Piker right now. You're in a general election now. I dare you. Keep campaigning with someone like Hassan Piker, the guy that, you know, on the 25th anniversary of 9/11, my best friend says America deserved 9/11. You know, and you're going to try to win a general election. So that's, you know, how can he reconcile the outlandish thing that he said?
11: Tennessee has today all to itself in a month full of primaries leading up to the November midterms. Gernal Scott has more.
14: While Tennessee U.S. Senator Bill Hagerty runs unopposed for a second term against a Democrat to be determined, the other senator may be in the state's highest profile primary. Republican Marsha Blackburn seeks to be the next GOP nominee for governor. Her chief competition, Congressman John Rose. All of the state's 9 congressional seats are up. There is interest in what was once a largely Democratic 9th district containing Memphis. Redistricting in May split Memphis among 3 districts that now favor the GOP. Running in the new 9th district, Democratic State Representative Justin Pearson, once expelled from the state house for his part in a gun control protest. Grinnell Scott, Fox News.
11: A popular podcaster says it was Take No Prisoners Day on CNN this week, as HHS Secretary Robert F. Kennedy Jr. has it out with host Dana Bash over COVID vaccine failures. Steve Jordahl has more.
15: Health and Human Services Secretary Robert F. Kennedy Jr. came on CNN's State of the Union Sunday to talk about Anthony Fauci's Fifth Amendment festival last week and the revelation in Fauci's diary that the pandemic restrictions were largely made up out of whole cloth. Kennedy claimed the COVID vaccines were largely ineffective, and Bash accused him of causing vaccine hesitancy, leading to this exchange.
16: I see my job as telling the truth, and the truth is that there is study after study after study. It's one of the most studied things out there in science.
17: You're repeating it like a parrot. So I've actually read the science.
15: And Kennedy got even more personal with Bash.
17: He was lying, and you were punishing people for not trusting the experts. And now you're rolling out the experts again.
16: Yes.
17: To talk about something that you have no personal knowledge of.
16: Okay, well, guess what? That is my job, to talk to people.
17: Your job is to tell the truth to the American
16: yes.
17: public.
15: Podcaster Dan Bongino says the exchange said a lot about the trustworthiness of the mainstream media.
18: That is one of the most important media interactions you're ever going to see in your lifetime or any other.
15: He says the media will pass along any rumor or flat-out lie without as much as a fact check, simply because it's anti-Trump or anti-conservative or anti-Republican.
18: You would think after the Biden cognitive dementia disaster, the Russia hoax disaster, the impeachment hoax, these media people would show an ounce of humility. But no.
15: I'm Steve Jordahl.
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21: Well, good morning and welcome to Real Truth for Today. Pastor Jeff Shreve here. Hope you're having a great Thursday morning. I wanted to read to you from Matthew chapter 10 and verse 16. Jesus tells his disciples, he's sending them out, and he says this, "Behold, I send you out as sheep in the midst of wolves. So be shrewd as serpents and innocent as doves." That's a tall order, to be shrewd as serpents and innocent as doves. But that's what the Lord commands us to do. And he's telling us right off the bat, hey, this is going to be a dangerous mission, because you're sheep in the midst of wolves. But he's going to be with us. We don't need to be afraid, as the Lord told Joshua in Joshua chapter 1, "Have I not commanded you? Be strong and courageous. Do not tremble or be dismayed, for the Lord your God is with you wherever you go." Now, what we like to talk about on Real Truth for Today is we like to engage Christians in a biblical worldview, looking at the issues that are taking place in our world, and especially in America, and look at it from a biblical lens. And I have invited a friend of mine to come on today as we talk about the culture and current events, and that's Ryan Haufenbein. He is the Vice President of Communications and Public Engagement at Liberty University and the founding executive director of the Standing for Freedom Center. That was previously the Falkirk Center for Faith and Liberty. Ryan is a fellow Texas Longhorn, got a BA in economics from the University of Texas, has an MDiv from the Southern Baptist Theological Seminary, and he served as an advisor public information officer for Kentucky Governor Matt Bevin. And so, Ryan, welcome to the program.
0: Hey, Jeff, good morning. It's good to be on with you.
21: Well, okay, so I learned that this morning. I didn't know you were a Longhorn.
0: Yeah, so I am a Longhorn hook'em, but now I serve an institution, obviously, that is in Virginia, and we are the Flames, so I say go Flames all the
21: yes.
0: time. And I'm very proud of Liberty University and, of course, the place I serve. But yeah, I went to UT for my undergrad, and I still watch Texas football.
21: When did you graduate?
0: I graduated back in the 2005 year, and that was the Mac Brown era, and we had Vince Young as our quarterback.
21: Okay, so were you there when we won the national championship?
0: I graduated a year early, so I was already in seminary in the year that would have been my senior year. So all my buddies got to go to the Rose Bowl, and I did not get to go.
21: Oh, wow. Yeah, so I got to do a chapel for the Horns when they played Arkansas in Fayetteville. That was the year they won the Rose Bowl, so the 2003-2004 season, and got to know Mac, and great experience. My daughter was a Texas Angel when she was there during the end of the Colt McCoy Jordan Shipley
0: yeah.
21: era.
0: So that's a good era.
21: Yes, so
0: very
21: we're
0: good.
21: I'm a big Longhorn fan. I married an Aggie, and so not a rabid Aggie though. So she doesn't give me a lot of grief about things. But okay, so Ryan, want to talk to you today about what's going on in our world, what's going on in America. I know that you keep your finger on the pulse of things. Lots of things going on. What do you take away from the Michigan vote on Tuesday, where you have this socialist Islamist that won the primary?
0: Yeah, so I mean, it's obvious to me. It signals to me that there is a far more radical element of the Democratic Party, the Democratic Socialists of America, the DSA. They are being mainstreamed. And Chuck Schumer, who has been rather dodgy as party leadership, more recently said that the Democratic Party is a big tent party. And if you're watching the races around the country, of course, we saw Mamdani, no big surprise there, except for this is the first time that you had a candidate that was so outspoken in his own Islamism and so outspoken in his socialism, and then now wants to enact policies. Fast forward in Michigan, now you have a primary where the representative for the Democratic Party is Islamic, is socialist, and is going to try and mainstream that message across America. The question is whether or not that actually will work for the country. And the party could very well be split in Michigan. Of course, I'm not on the ground there to know exactly the situation, but the greater picture right now, this would be kind of a positive, but then also a negative for conservatives. In a sense, on the positive side, so many of these candidates that are being run state by state by state are absolutely radical. And for an independent voter, which there are many independent voters, if you look at a mapping of where people line up, you've got your dogged conservatives that might be at 35-40%, and then you got more of your dogged Democrats that might be somewhere between 35-40-45%. That middle part is that 15-20. Those guys have to be persuaded every time there's an election of which way they're going to vote. They don't necessarily have a party loyalty, and they're the undecided voter. those guys look at some of this stuff and they may not be comfortable with socialism. They may not be comfortable with Islamicism. They may not be comfortable with these radical elements. And so in many ways, that will bode well for Republicans. But here's the flip side of all of that. The part that is very concerning for Republicans is still the issue of affordability. And, you know, I've had a lot of conversations about that. I'm on a college campus. I'm with Gen Z. I hear them all the time. And, it is not something where you say, quit your complaining about $20 burritos, right?
1: Right.
0: Pull yourself up by your bootstraps. Stop spending so much money on coffee. You're not going to be able to Starbucks save your way towards being debt free out of college. You're not going to be able to Starbucks save your way in order to own a home. The average age of a new homeowner in America is around 41 years of age. We have a huge problem. I think it's the poorest, only 4 in 10 can actually afford a starter home of young Americans. I mean, it's bad. A number of people, I think, under the age of 35, and I forget the exact number, are moving back home in to live with their parents, and it's not because they're jobless. They actually have work, and they're working multiple jobs. They can't afford it. I heard this statistic the other day, Jeff. One in four Americans have defaulted on their credit cards. They are paying for things at the grocery store, at the gas pump, and they cannot afford it. Let's be honest. So as I say this, I don't look at this and say, oh, that all of that can be blamed on Iran. All of that can be blamed on what just happened the last 90 days or 100 days or something like that. That, of course, that's ridiculous. This is the Biden era economy. It lags. There's a lead and a lag. The choices you make today will reap either benefits or punishments years from now. The choices that were made during the lockdowns with Anthony Fauci running the country is what printed $8 to $10 trillion in national debt. That's why you have inflation, and the way back is a crawl. It's not a leap. Mm-hmm. It's not a brisk walk. It's not a jog. It is a crawl to get us back there, and we have to do the right things today. The biggest concern for conservatives heading into the midterm is going to be tackling affordability. And you cannot give this boomer message of quit your complaining, quit whining, go to Taco Bell. We have to have sensible solutions that are believable, that are practical. This is where Democrats, especially Democratic Socialists, message so much better. They take that grievance and they turn it immediately towards, that's why you need to vote for me, because you can't afford burritos. And we have to wake up. And I think where Trump was messaging in 2024 was so much better, especially among the younger generation, and that he's kind of lost that mojo and has got to get it back.
21: Well, yeah, I agree with you. The thing for me is I look at a businessman like Donald Trump. Obviously, he understands economics. Zoran Mandami does not understand economics.
0: Exactly.
21: And he doesn't read history, because his government-runs grocery store is going to be a unmitigated disaster. Those people, I mean, he's going to turn that thing into a garbage dump in no time. And I don't understand. So you're dealing with college students. Do they study about socialism? Do they understand that socialism doesn't work? It's never worked. It cannot work. It's just doomed for failure.
0: No, and actually, you hit on a great question. Okay, so this is perfect. No, they don't. In fact, they don't study Western literature. They don't study Western history. They don't study math. They don't study science. So much of our institutions are Borgoi institutions, where nihilism is being promoted, where everything is about identity, Everything is about grievance. Everything is about victimhood. Most colleges and universities across the country, unless you come to a place like Liberty University, most of them are indoctrination centers. I'm not kidding. And not only that, but you're going into debt for it. And so, no, they haven't learned this. And then secondly, the problem is in an election cycle is not the time in which you become professorial. It's not the time in which let's become Ron Paul and be this college professor trying to school the country on how dumb they are about economic policy. Yes, all of that is true. Right. But in an election cycle, it is 100% raw emotion, and you have to be able to inspire people or make them angry, either way, but motivate them to vote. It is 100% raw emotion, and that's the problem. And so the time for teaching is not exactly right now. Right now is you're trying to persuade somebody who has the power of that vote to vote for this candidate and not that candidate. And that's where we are. But yeah, you hit the nail on the head. College students, by and large today, are not trained in classics. They don't have basic economics. They don't have basic economics. They don't know micro, macro. They don't know any of this stuff. And

0: do reap what you sow. There are consequences. And of course, and this is, you know, again, I'm reminded what John Stonestreet said, you know, all ideas have consequences. Bad ideas have victims. And the problem with the victimology today is that actually it produces more victims. So the more socialism you get, the more victims it will create. And the more victims it creates, the more socialism you're gonna get. And so this is a downward spiral, and that is why we must stop it. We must end it in America. And I think that's why this election is so important, even for a state like Texas.
1: Mm, for sure. We're talking to Ryan Helfenbein. He is the Vice President of Communications and Public Engagement at Liberty University and the founding executive director of the Standing for Freedom Center. And I love Liberty University. I've never been on campus, but love the place. I think that one of the few schools that stands for truth, doesn't waver. Jerry Falwell Sr. would be so pleased to see how the school is doing. And so, Ryan, it's a privilege to have you as my guest today. We're going to talk more with Ryan Helfenbein when we come back from the break. You're listening to Real Truth for Today on American Family Radio. I'm your host, Pastor Jeff Shreve. We'll be right back.
2: 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We are going to Greece and we're going to Italy. 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
1: Welcome back to the program. We're talking to Ryan Halfenbein. He is the Vice President of Communications and Public Engagement at Liberty University and the founding director, executive director of the Standing for Freedom Center. He's also

0: The host of the Give Me Liberty podcast. Ryan, you wear a lot of hats there. Let me ask you, including that one, Liberty University. What's the feeling on campus concerning Trump and politics and the midterms and all that? What do you feel from that?
1: Yeah, so I will say this candidly. You know, our students are out right now. We're coming back to school in August. I have, of course, at the Freedom Center, I've got young guys that work for me, and then we have student workers as well. So I get to poll these guys. But once here in just a few weeks, if you were to ask me that question, and I were to ask most of the students, here's what I think I would probably hear. You know, most of our students, most all of our students represented here are very, very conservative. And I would define that, of course, biblically first, speaking not to the political question, but of course to just faith and how faith and morality inform our understanding of politics, what it means to be an American, to be a citizen, what our responsibility and stewardship of that citizenship is. They're taught these things, and many of them come to Liberty already believing many of these things. We host here at Jeff at Liberty so many speakers. You know, we've had Senator Josh Hawley, we've had Senator Ted Cruz, and I mean, I could go on and on and on. We had Boris Johnson and Nigel Farage come to our university. You know, we've had, you know, the Israeli ambassador come to Liberty just more recently. And so our students, by and large, are very supportive, primarily as Christian conservatives who believe the word of God, but then also recognize that this Bible is not disconnected with how we think about, you know, public policy. You know, the question in terms of like the more finite things, I would say by and large, many of them are going to be supportive, generally speaking, of the president and of various policies. But in terms of how they think maybe the economy is going, or how they think the war in Iran is going, I don't yet know, but I would be curious to find out. I think the general thing online that we're seeing, especially among Z, is that this is needless. Why are we getting involved in this kind of conflict? This mm-hmm. seems like a potential quagmire. Hey, yes. We've seen this movie before. You know, didn't W do the same thing? And of course, I would give huge pushback on those ideas, but that is the general reaction. And the question is what's going to happen next? And I think none of us know, if we're being honest. We need to be humble in all of this. But I will say this, being an older millennial uh-huh. and being in between the boomer generation and also the Zoomer generation, you know, I look at this and I have a lot of sympathy for how Trump views Iran because, yeah, you know, growing up my entire life, I've only ever known about the threat of Islam, and they are the leading sponsor of terror, and they've created havoc all over the world. And I'll say one more thing. I was a college student when we went into Afghanistan. I was a college student when we went into Iraq, and I was a big supporter of President Bush. But then things kept going and they kept going. And the question was, if we're going after terrorists, why aren't we going after the ground zero? Why aren't we going after the Mecca of terrorism? Why aren't we going after the big gorilla, the chief leading sponsor of terror in Iran? Why aren't we going after them? That kind of made no sense. It seemed like a proxy, proxy, proxy. And the real bad guys were kind of left alone. And that's, I think, where Trump is trying to handle what should have been done back when we had political will to do it, should have been done 25 years ago, right. And it was never done.
0: Right. Well, it is one of those things that's hard to see an end to it, because I've used this illustration before, Ryan. You know, it's that Monty Python situation where the guy's fighting, he gets his arm cut off, another arm cut off, a leg cut off, another leg cut off, and he's like, it's just a scratch, I can keep going.
1: Right.
0: And you know, it's like, okay, unless we send troops in there, or unless we drop nuclear bombs on them. It's like, how do you get them to quit?
1: Right. Yeah, you're dealing with an ideology. I mean, they're looking for what, the 12th imam. Right. They're looking to set up a caliphate. The entire state is run by, I mean, you think about Old Testament Israel, you think about a rabbinical system, you think about the Sanhedrin and the ruling class, their entire structure of government is ruled by radical Shiites that have been to Islamic schools, and their entire eschatology is built into their politics. There is no separation of mosque and state. Your average American cannot even begin to conceive of this sort of hardline religion, and it's manifestly present in every policy decision they make. Now, you know, that doesn't mean that every single person in that country is a radical, but those in leadership certainly are. Right. And they are not going to go quietly into the night. No. They will fight tooth and nail to the end. They promote terror against their own people. There are over 40,000 people they've killed this year. They still run state executions of high profile people. You know, we saw more recently, I mean, they executed one of their more famous athletes who was a protester. And they do this to scare the nation. They do this to terrify mm-hmm. the people. And so, yeah, going in there to know, you could bomb a bunker tomorrow. You could kill another 20 of those guys. And there's new guys that will come right up into the ranks. And they're hard, just as hardline. They're just as much of an ideologue. They're just as radical and committed to doing the same thing those guys were doing. And so that's the problem that I think we're up against.
0: Okay, Ryan, do you think that President Trump understands that?
1: I think he does, in a sense. I don't know if look, our intelligence, of course, is reporting on stuff all the time. I'm just going to say one thing about some of this. I saw, you know, something last year where clearly, when we went in June of 2025 with our B-2 bombers, and we bombed the uranium enrichment facilities and places where they were, doing all kinds of development of a nuclear bomb, we did all of that stuff. It seemed as though even internally, his own hand-selected guys were not with him, and I'm obviously more clearly Joe Kent was one of them. He was a more of a libertarian type. He was even leaking information. It was very clear what was going on. If you were kind of watching that thing unfold over the next year. And then he resigns in protest in April, insisting that there's going to be boots on the ground, et cetera, et cetera. And clearly that has not happened yet. But, you know, in terms of the day-to-day, what information is he getting? I mean, you've got, it appears you've got a Rubio that's a little bit more supportive. He's carrying a lot of water on this. You've got a Vance, who obviously is very loyal to the president. There might be some, healthy disagreement in terms of approach or to what degree this is important. Why are we doing this now, et cetera, et cetera. And then you've got Israel and there's all kinds of complications right now when it comes to the American people, public sentiment and opinion about Israel. Democratic Party just absolutely is fomenting hatred, suspicion, conspiracy theory, et cetera, et cetera. You've even got the far, far radical elements on the right, the fake right, that are doing the same. And this puts Trump in a weird situation in terms of intelligence gathering, in terms of, you know, conducting military operations. How closely do we align ourselves right now with Israel in order to handle this stuff in Iran? What information is he getting at any given moment? I don't know. I've always ever seen Trump as a more pragmatist type.
0: Right.
1: And that has been one of those things that has helped him in business. He doesn't get caught up. He's not a philosopher, and I wouldn't even, peg him as the guy that is the as a true conservative, but I do see him as a deal maker, and I think he's principled in his deal making, actually, far more principled than other so-called conservative presidents that promised us so much but didn't give us any of it. So I think Trump is actually a much better leader because of that pragmatism. But I do know this, you go back and you watch, Jeff, these interviews in the early 80s that, you know, this mogul in New York City is giving, and he's giving these opinions, and he talks about the price of Japanese electronic consumer goods. You know, he's talking about, you know, Russia, which at the time was still the Soviet Union. And then, oh, yeah, and he mentions Iran. And he talks about Khomeini and how terrible they are, and that somebody's got to do something to stand up against them. And he still had in memory, like many did, Jimmy Carter, and just what an embarrassment all of that was during the hostage crisis. So I think that he actually sees them as the real threat that must be dealt with, and I appreciate that.
0: Right. Well, let me shift gears a little bit on you as we talk about what's going on in Iran, and we think about the radical Muslims. Well, that's not an ocean away. That's coming here. It's gaining ground. This is something that Charlie Kirk said. This was being circulated just recently on the X platform. Charlie Kirk, his warning before he died.
2: Islam is not compatible with Western civilization. Islam is at odds with all the freedoms that we enjoy. They do not believe in any separation between mosque and state. They do not believe in freedom of speech or freedom of expression. They do not believe in the freedom to criticize the government. The practices that we enjoy so great here in the United States of America. And here's the one thing that's the kicker. You have this axis, again, the red-green axis, this Marxism-Mohammedism axis. What do they have in common? Even though a lot of the Marxists are lesbians or gays or transgenders, they get along with the Muslims. They get along because they hate us. They hate the West, and they hate the United States of America.
0: All right. I think he hit the nail on the head. What do you say?
1: Charlie was almost never wrong. Okay, he was almost never wrong. I knew him well, so there are a couple of moments where it's like, not quite so right. But no, he is spot on, and in fact was saying this much earlier than many politicians. And this is why, Gorse, I miss my friend and miss him dearly. But he, by the way, you know, we're just talking about this Iranian conflict. Charlie is the guy that would talk to the president. I mean, Charlie had a phone where he was talking all the time, and giving advice and giving counsel, and also had the ear of the president and saying what the American people thought, because he was on the ground all the time on college campuses and could say firsthand, these are what people think. Right. But on this issue of Islam, you know, it's here. It's in America. We allowed for this to happen. The question is what is the way forward? Right. And one of the things that has to be so abundantly clear to every single person listening is that Sharia law is completely 100% incompatible with the U.S. Constitution. It is a direct threat. We outlawed actual communism in the 1950s because it would supplant our Bill of Rights. It would take away your right to private property. It would take away your free speech. We did that in the 1950s. And so there are many people that have, you know, this is my, you know, I'm a communist, whatever. But the idea of actually enacting laws that are communistic are unconstitutional. It's the same way with Sharia law and setting up Sharia courts that run as sort of parallel institutions that have binding authority on what people do when it comes to women in particular. In Islam, Sharia law does not afford them equality or equal protection under the law when it comes to men. They have to have special trials in which elders are deciding the fate of a young woman or a teenage girl. Imagine a rape case. Sharia law has honor killings. It's completely 100% medieval, But it is completely incompatible with the Christian West and the Constitution. And many secularists today, they look at Islam as like, what's your problem? They're just praying on a rug.
0: Right.
1: What's the deal with that? Why are you so bigoted? Why are you discriminatory against people practicing religion? No, but it is a totalizing worldview that has everything to do with not only prayer, but literally what happens in the political world. And what we see actually is that most secularists that are, living in Europe right now today, they are terrified of Islam. They do not want to confront Islam. Secularists are not afraid of Christians, but they are terrified of radical Islam. And when that happens, when that comes for America and finally unmasks itself and rears its ugly head, I tell you right now, the secularists and liberal politicians will roll. They will absolutely fall over. They will not fight.
0: Yeah, that's so true. We're talking to Ryan Halfenbein, and you're listening to Real Truth for Today. Pastor Jeff Shreve here. When we come back from the break, we'll be taking your calls, 888-589-8840. That's 888-589-8840. If you have a question for Ryan or a comment, we would love to hear from you. So pick up the phone and let's talk.
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0: Welcome back. We're talking to Ryan Helfenbein, and he is the Vice President of Communications and Public Engagement at Liberty University, the founding executive director of the Standing for Freedom Center, and also the host of the Give Me Liberty podcast. And we're talking about current events. You know, Jesus said, "I send you out as sheep in the midst of wolves." He never told us it was going to be easy to be his witnesses. We're called to speak the truth in love, as Jesus said in Revelation chapter 2, verse 10 to the church in Smyrna, "Be faithful until death, and I will give you the crown of life." And so we need to know that our job is to be his witnesses, to be a faithful witness, to stand up for truth. And as Christians here in America, what do? We seek for the welfare of the city, Jeremiah chapter 29, and we do and conduct ourselves in a way and get involved politically in a way that would benefit society. Okay, so Ryan, I want to play you a clip. I played this yesterday on the program from Scott Jennings, because I think it it's a great word, and it's a great word to pastors especially, and I want to get you to comment on it. So this is about 40 seconds.
10: We don't need, you know, the trouble with subtlety is that not everybody gets it. We need unsubtle communicators, people who will tell the truth in an unsubtle, plain-spoken fashion, because there is a market out there. People are desperate for people who will dump the pablum and get serious about the crisis and the emergency that this country is in. That's why Trump won, and when he's gone, the people who win again, they'll never be able to emulate or replicate it. But the one lesson is, do not be subtle, do not pull your punches, and do not let them pull the wool over the eyes of the American people when it comes to the crisis that we face.
0: Ryan, we're seeing a lot of guys in pulpits that want to be nuanced, want to be Tim Keller, want to dance around things and just, I don't want to offend. There's this third way. There is no third way. There's black and white. There's good and evil. And we need guys to stand up and speak up so everybody gets it. This is right and this is wrong. So comment on that if you would.
1: Yeah, no, absolutely. Look, Jennings, by the way, we had him at Liberty University just this last year for one of our conferences, and I could not agree with him more. We're not in an era right now. Things have changed so much culturally. We talked about the education of the general populace in America, and the truth and the reality is that nuance doesn't land in a time like this. Most of the time, people are confused by it, by the complexity of what people are trying to do. They're trying to be artful or have decorum. You know, I delivered a talk in D.C. just yesterday about the twinfold challenges or crisis of both Gnosticism and nihilism as it applies to politics and culture. I was talking to some Hill staffers, and I said, you know, Gnosticism, if I may, Gnosticism is this whole idea of secret knowledge and defined the woke movement for such a long time. You can't know or understand. It creates victim ideologies and victim groups, and identity politics are around Gnosticism. And it's basically also a certain element of the Republican Party that, you know, kind of defined Mitt Romney, kind of defined John McCain. And it's this idea of, you know, loser Republicanism, quite honestly. You know, there's a certain kind of decorum. You can kind of go a middle way. But you don't advance the ball when it comes to abortion, when it comes to the issue of marriage, protecting the family, when it comes to education and having educational freedom. None of them ever would move the needle on any of those issues whatsoever. Trump did. But what's interesting is that Gnosticism gets you to arrive at this kind of conclusion that you can just kind of be a philosopher and you don't ever have to have any pragmatic solutions. And so there's that. And then what happens is the youngest generation is succumbing to this idea of nihilism. Nihilism is that nothing matters. Everything's a meme. Everything's a joke. And we have this disaster, but it's not going to get better. It's only going to get worse. It's doom and gloom. Let's just burn it all down. Burn it all down, Zoomers are coming behind the trail of the Gnostic boomers. And I'm saying that. I'm not laying that charge on anyone. I don't want to offend anyone on this program. But what I am saying is there were boomer politicians for such a long time that sat on third base. They never hit a triple. But the greatest generation did. and they sat on third base and they squandered this national inheritance, drove up the national debt, voted for their own interest, voted for the oldest part of the population at the expense of the young. Mm-hmm. The youngest generation is now saddled with debt. They're upset. They have not been educated. And by the way, who sent them to the public schools and the government schools? Who did that, right? Mom, dad? And they're jobless and they're hopeless. And they need a message that actually makes sense. Jennings couldn't be more right. He could not be more right.
0: Yeah, well said. Well, we're going to the phone lines, 888-589-8840. And we have Tom on the line from Arkansas. Tom, welcome to Real Truth for Today.
11: Hi, good morning, Pastor. And again, another great program. Just a quick comment on the baseball analogy. That is a really great analogy, but I can promise you my wife would not understand one word of it. So but that being said, I'm curious, are there any courses at Liberty on the pastoral track that incorporate what we're talking about today on the program into how to preach? And I guess the follow-up would be, given that question, are there any, like, if you're a dental hygienist, you have to take CEUs every year. Are there any follow-up courses that pastors take to stay current, to stay up to date on what's going on in the world? So these are issues that are so important to be addressed.
1: Yeah. Yes. Well, you ask a great question. And first of all, I'd encourage anyone listening, go to liberty.edu to find out more. We have over 15 colleges, including a divinity school, an actual seminary, Liberty Theological Seminary, where we train up pastors, missionaries, church planters, you name it. As to your question, we have biblical worldview courses. We have courses on biblical theology. We have New Testament, Old Testament, Greek, Hebrew. All of those things are offered. I am not one of those admissions counselors that could walk you through exactly what those are. Mm-hmm. But there's entire degree tracks, and what's really cool about it is that we were the ones to pioneer this so long ago, 40 years ago. Distance learning was something that Dr. Falwell had pioneered. So one of my encouragements to anybody listening, you want to continue or further your education, look at Liberty Online, because so much of what, and it's fully accredited, guys, that's the other thing, but so much of what we do is enable you to stay in your job, continue working, serve your church, be in your community. You don't have to uproot and leave and move halfway across the country, but you can have the convenience of all of this stuff, and that's really important. So I would just, great question, I probably didn't answer it directly, but go to liberty.edu to find out more.
0: Yeah, good question. Thanks, Tom. We have Paula on the line from Oklahoma. Paula, welcome to Real Truth for Today.
12: Good morning. Can you hear me?
0: Yes.
12: Okay. I had a question on the best organizations you would recommend other than Liberty, and I am a graduate in the master's program of Liberty. Great program for education. I only got mine in education. But I had a question about the fact that I keep hearing people talk about Islam and Muslims, but they never mention Sharia law, which I know is in complete violation to the Constitution of the United States. And our students are not taught the Constitution. And I am looking at Patriot Academy that teaches the reasoning why our founding fathers wrote the Constitution. And it's a draw out of the biblical text of exactly how the Lord Jesus and God set up his government. The three at the front, you know, education. Anyway.
0: Right.
12: And I would love, you know, I love it to be educational. And we had a superintendent here that was really putting in the biblical text. And they apparently... there was some individuals that evidently didn't want, I don't know what happened, and it's very hush-hush what happened, but he was silenced and took out, and he probably chose to be taken out because they was probably doing something other than that. But anyway, I wanted to put in the Patriot Academy, even as a volunteer, to the public schools here in Oklahoma, and that's one thing. But I want you to recommend, if you will, organizations that you think would be best for the citizen to be in, like Act for America, how do you pronounce your name, or even maybe the Patriot Academy, parents teaching as a volunteer.
0: Paula, let's let him comment on that. So, Ryan?
1: Yeah, so by the way, I know Rick Green. He's a good friend of mine. We're actually going to have Rick Green. He's the executive director or the president of Patriot Academy. We're hosting him actually in October at our conference here at Liberty University. And so I'm very grateful to them. I've actually been out there near Austin, where their campus is. They do so much when it comes to biblical citizenship training. You know, the other organization is Wall Builders. I really appreciate what the Bartons are doing, Dave and Timothy Barton. Timothy Barton's actually going to be here this fall as well. Listen, Turning Point. I love what Turning Point is doing. Turning Point and Turning Point Faith, very good friends with Lucas Miles, and they're serious. They've about developing curriculum. They've also got an educators component. I saw more recently where Erwin Lutzer was Moody Bible for so long. Al Mohler, they're speaking now at Turning Point Education conferences, and this thing is developing. We're getting better at having resources available for parents, even grandparents, having resources available for young students. So many alternatives exist more today than probably ever before. But there are a lot of organizations. There's an organization right there in your neck of the woods, Jeff, called Counteract USA. These are young sort of college age girls that are reaching out to the next generation, Christian, evangelical. I think they're based out of Bentonville, Arkansas. But there's so many organizations, Young Women of America, I would say Students for Life, White Rose Resistance. Seth Gruber's a good friend of mine. And so there's a lot of organizations that are reaching young people. And I would just say pick one and support it. They need your support because they are doing the Lord's work.
0: Amen to that. Thank you, Paula. We have David on the line from Michigan. David, welcome to Real Truth for Today.
13: Thank you. I appreciate it. We have Liberty University, Hillsdale, Wall Builders, all of these Turning Point, all the groups that you've mentioned. But practically, we have 3 months until voting at the midterm. We need a nationwide wake up sleeper, wake up church. If the church voted, we would change the world. What can we practically do in 3 months? I mean, AFA is big in this, but how do we reach all of the pastors? How do we become Paul Revere's? I felt so futile, like I am powerless to do anything. But I started a Bible study this summer with about 10 young men between 25 and 35, and we're working on marriages and accountability. We're working through the book Fighting Shadows. That's something I can do immediately, but this is a wake-up call, and taking a semester's class this fall, it's not going to cut it for what we have to do.
0: Great question, David. Ryan?
1: So we were talking earlier, and I could not agree more. This is not the time in an election cycle to become a professor, to become a
0: We'll hopefully get him back. But he's exactly right. So it's not the time to pontificate or to become a philosopher. It's the time for action. So here would be my answer to that, David. We need to get pastors especially, because they have, week by week, they have an opportunity to speak to their congregations and let them know what's going on. Now, obviously, we don't preach America, but we do preach the scripture, and we do preach the morality that is found in the Bible. And we preach that, hey, the Bible intersects with all these things. So many issues that people say, well, that's political. Well, it's become it's encroached into the area of biblical, and so we can speak to homosexuality, we can speak to transgenderism, we can speak to abortion, we can speak to the future of America and what we want to pass on to our children and our grandchildren, because we have that stewardship. And we're commanded, one generation shall share with the other generation. We're commanded to pass that baton. And we want to be able to pass the baton of freedom, the pass the baton of faith. And we preach the gospel. And the second greatest thing we do is make it easy, legal, free for us to do the greatest thing. And that is preach the gospel. If we lose that, we have nobody to blame but ourselves. Well, thanks for listening to Real Truth for today. Pastor Jeff Shreve here. Go out today, shine for Christ, and share what great things the Lord has done for you. And God will use you as his witness. God bless you.
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18: American Family News, I'm Rusty Pugh. The Senate Homeland Security and Governmental Affairs Committee voted this morning along party lines to hold former director of the National Institute of Allergy and Infectious Diseases, Dr. Anthony Fauci, in contempt of Congress for invoking the Fifth Amendment and refusing to answer questions at a hearing.
19: Mr. Chairman, on the vote of those present, the yeas are 8, the nays are 5. On the vote by proxy and for the record only, the yeas are 0, the nays are 2. On this vote, the yeas are 8, the nays are 5, and the motion is agreed to.
18: Chairman Rand Paul claims Fauci cannot invoke his Fifth Amendment right against self-incrimination because he received a sweeping pardon from former President Joe Biden. Once again, President Trump says a deal with Iran could be close. Hudson Institute Senior Fellow Rebecca Heinrichs says we cannot trust the Iranians.
20: I don't think that we should. And President Trump has recently said that the Iranians are duplicitous, they're liars, they do not keep their word. And he said this in the context of when a reporter was asking the president, you know, you say that the United States is in negotiations with the Iranians, but the Iranians continue to say publicly that they're not. And President Trump rightly pointed out that the Iranians lie. And because of that, we cannot trust any deal that they even purportedly agree to. And to your point, what we know about the details of this current deal are very similar, if not identical, to the MOU which failed because the Iranians never abided by it and continued to fire on into the Strait of Hormuz.
18: A conservative columnist is convinced that the victory of a far-left Islamist in Tuesday's Michigan Senate primary is a sign that Islamists and socialists have effectively taken over the Democratic Party. Chad Groening has more.
21: The Democrat primary is over. In victorious fall, the seat is considered pivotal to the Democrats' chances of flipping the Senate, and El Sayed will face the challenge of uniting a divided Democratic base after a brutal primary. Robert Knott is a columnist for The Washington Times.
22: This is a major state, a battleground state, so this is a major victory for the Democratic left. In fact, I would say that given the other string of victories of Democratic Socialist of America candidates and other leftists, this Michigan result means Islamists and socialists have effectively taken over the Democratic Party. You can't underestimate the gravity of this for national politics.
21: Republicans have already reserved large sums of money to fund Rogers' campaign.
22: Mike Rogers is a strong candidate for the Republicans. The congressman has been leading efforts to hold communist China accountable, and he barely lost last time for a higher office. So I think the Republicans are in the driver's seat here. If they framed this as a question of whether you want to live under Islamism and communism, I mean, it's really that simple. If you like living under communism or Islamism, you'll love the new Democratic Party.
21: I'm Chad Groening.
18: Tennessee has today all to themselves as the primary season leading up to the midterms continues. Voters in the volunteer state will decide on candidates including governor, the Senate, and House. A federal judge yesterday dismissed a lawsuit filed by Alex Murdaugh seeking to recover $600,000 in legal expenses from a county clerk. Chanley Painter discusses what the judge said.
2: The judge writing this in part, quote, if defendant had not engaged in her communications with jurors and had performed her clerk

0: of court duties properly, plaintiff would have still needed to expend the funds necessary to pay for his defense. So Murdoch was convicted of killing his wife Maggie and son Paul in 2023, but those convictions were overturned last May. The South Carolina Supreme Court finding, quote, shocking jury interference by the former Colleton County Clerk of Court, Becky Hill. Murdoch claimed he was forced to liquidate his 401k retirement account to pay his six-week murder trial and blames Hill's misconduct for the loss of those funds.
1: Stocks are off to a mixed start on Wall Street as more company earnings reports roll in. The S&P 500 essentially flat, the Dow Jones Industrial Average up 29 points, and the NASDAQ Composite is down 0.2%. More news online at AFN.net and download the AFN mobile app for your Apple or Android device. I'm Rusty Pugh.
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3: 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He has 30 years experience helping folks across the country plan and set goals for financial affairs. 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
4: Hey, thanks, Rob. It's great to be here.
3: Ron, you've been a successful financial planner for a long time. You've helped a lot of folks, but it seems lately that the Lord has really burdened you with an additional passion that I'll call life planning. Now, that sounds self-explanatory, but I suspect there's more to it, isn't there?
4: Yeah, I would say the more to it is really thinking about what is your purpose? How are you going to make a contribution? You need to know what your financial goals are, but why do you want to be successful? What are you going to do with your time and your life if you're on track financially to make that bigger contribution that God put you here for?
3: Yeah, I love that. It's this big why. Let's build on that. So then what is really the purpose of life planning?
4: I think the purpose is to ask yourself some really tough questions. You know, why do you want to be successful? Why do you want to reach your goals? And if God allows you to do that, what are you going to do with your time? How are you going to fulfill that unique purpose and contribution that God put you here to make? How do you figure that out? What questions do you want to ask yourself to determine and narrow down what makes me special and unique, and how can I use that to further God's kingdom?
3: Yeah, it makes me think about that iceberg illustration that our friend Ron Blue talks about, that 10% above the waterline is the financial decisions, but it's the 90% below, the why and your values and your faith, that really matter. So, Ron, how then can a financial planner help with life planning?
4: I think a financial planner can really help someone set a reasonable lifestyle so that they know how much they can spend, helping them save enough for their future, which really frees them up if God nudges their heart to do something different with their time or with their energy or occupation. They have the margin in their lives to be able to say, yes, Lord, I will follow, as opposed to I can't afford to do this. So it also gives you another person to think your confusion out loud with. Mm-hmm. As you're talking about your goals, you can also talk about, well, I feel like this is something I maybe am supposed to be a part of, and gives you somebody to bounce those ideas off. I think you actually figure out a lot by talking to somebody about what you're thinking. You thinking it out loud helps clarify it in your mind.
5: Oh, well, and perhaps even challenging you along the way. I love that you mentioned the reasonable lifestyle, because I know one of the things you do is help your clients define enough so that they have the capacity to respond to the leading of the Lord, right?
4: Absolutely. And be able to give generously along the journey.
5: Ron, take us into Scripture. What does Scripture say about life planning?
4: You know, one of the favorite scriptures I have related to life planning is in Ephesians chapter 5. And it basically says, be careful how you live. Don't live like a fool, but like someone who's wise. Make the most of every opportunity. Don't act thoughtlessly, but understand what God wants you to do. And how do you understand what God wants you to do? You spend time with God. You think. You ask questions. And you try to listen to God's voice.
5: That's great. Ron, what have you seen play out in the lives of your clients as you've taken them through this process?
4: One I can think of in particular, you know, they gave away a large gift and they actually went overseas and translated the Bible undercover in Eastern Europe. And they were able to do that and fund their own ministry doing it that way. Then they came back to the States after they were done, and they bought a place to give others rest in Colorado. So they used the money that God had blessed them with, and now they're using that as a blessing to people that are in ministry to give them rest, because so many people are going so fast today.
5: Wow. Well, that's far more than the typical financial planning engagement. Those are life-changing, kingdom-building outcomes. I love it. Ron, thanks for stopping by today, my friend.
4: Hey, thanks, Rob. Great talking to you.
5: If you want to learn more about Ron and Plan A, you can head to planawm.com. 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We're going to take a quick break. 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
7: In John 17, right before Jesus goes to the cross, he prayed out loud as his disciples listened. 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
3: 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Any financial question today, whatever you're thinking about in your financial life, we'd love to tackle it with you. You can call right now. In the news today, as new federal borrowing limits take effect, some students may turn to state-backed education loans. However, consumer advocates warn that these loans often resemble private credit more than federal student aid. Rates, eligibility rules, borrower protections, they all vary widely. Some state loans offer competitive rates, but others exceed 10% and may require strong credit or even a cosigner. So borrowers need to understand the differences and may also need to live in the state or attend an in-state school to even have access. Now, keep in mind, unlike federal loans, state loans generally do not qualify for federal income-driven repayment options or even the Public Service Loan Forgiveness Program. Some states offer their own repayment assistance or forgiveness programs, but these protections are not universal. They, of course, vary by state. Experts recommend exhausting grants, scholarships, maybe working on campus, certainly saving in advance, delaying college, or maybe going for more of an in-state community college option, at least for the first couple of years if the funds aren't available, and federal loans before considering state or private options. But always compare interest rates, repayment terms, cosigner requirements, and default consequences carefully before signing. So just keep that in mind. A lot of people looking elsewhere as these new federal borrowing limits take effect. All right, we're ready to dive into your questions today. We've got a few lines open. Calls are coming in, but we've got room for you at the moment. That number, 800-525-7000. You can call right now. Let's head to Louisiana. Thomas, you'll be first up, sir. Go ahead.
13: Hi, good morning, Rob.
3: Hi there.
13: I really enjoy your program. There was a question you had yesterday on transfer of death on deed.
3: Yes.
13: And sparked some interest in our situation. Okay. We live in Louisiana, and my wife's parents live in Texas. They're both in their mid-90s. They get around pretty good, I guess, for that age, but they have their heels dug in. They're not going anywhere. So yeah. We go up once a month, and I take care of the yard, and we do take them to doctor's appointments and things of that nature. But anyway, so they really need a car there because their car is really accessible for them. So whenever we go, we take their car, so it's driven once a month. Now, they don't have a driver's license. And that is where the problem comes in, because we've already done the transfer of death on deed, but you have to, we found out that they have to have a driver's license in order to have it registered each year, which, first of all, we don't want them to have a driver's license, and second of all, they probably wouldn't be able to get one.
3: Yeah, yeah.
13: So What do you think about that?
5: Yeah, so what is the main issue you're solving for, though? What is it you're trying to figure out?
13: Well, we can't get it registered. Yeah. We can't get it registered because they don't have a driver's license.
5: Got it, yeah.
13: If it remains in their name. We've already done the transfer of death on deed.
5: Yeah.
13: But we can't get it. They did it this year, they did it, and they said they're not going to do it again. They just kind of did it out of courtesy, I think. Here, they did it, and they said they're not going to do it again. They just kind of did.

0: driver's license. So I would really press into that a bit more just to make sure. Now, if in fact the county says, nope, absolutely not, you can't renew the registration under your parents' circumstances, then I think the practical solution would be to go ahead and transfer the title now rather than the TOD to take effect at death to the family member, and maybe that's you or your wife, you know, who is going to receive it and who's actually maintaining and using the vehicle. And then you could, of course, register it and insure it in your own name and then continue to use it for their care, as you said, once a month as you arrive in town. But I would, you know, press into that and just see if it's possible in person with an explanation to keep it in their name without that active driver's license and go ahead and get it registered.
1: Yeah, we tried that. So I didn't know if you knew of another way, but okay.
0: But so anyway, you went and tried to use another form of ID, and they shut it down.
1: No, we actually didn't go in person. We called the DMV.
0: Okay.
1: And asked that question, and yeah. It just doesn't make much sense to me. I mean, it does in a way, but it, you know, it kind of puts us in a situation, but that's okay. But anyway, hey, I appreciate your input on it.
0: Yeah, absolutely. I mean, I think it might be worth, just because of the hassle factor, it might be worth just showing up in the county tax assessor's office and walking up to the terminal and just having a conversation and seeing if it could be processed in person. A lot of times, you know, you can have a little more leverage or somebody who's willing to work with you, you know, face to face. So I might give that a shot. But then I think, of course, the next option would be just to go ahead and get it transferred. You know, you're using it. You're the one maintaining it, it sounds like, and keeping it in good working order and using it for their benefit. But obviously, it's got to be registered in order to do that. So, but I appreciate your call, Thomas. Hopefully, that's given you a few things to think about. And if we can help further along the way, don't hesitate to reach out, okay?
1: Thank you, sir.
0: All right. Lord bless you. 800-525-7000 is the number to call. We're going to be taking more questions right after this next break. We'll head out to Mississippi and talk to Wendy. 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
4: So glad to have you with us today on Faith and Finance here on American Family Radio. Well, it's Truth for Youth Bible Week. That's right. What an opportunity. You've probably seen those big yellow school buses rolling, maybe in your area. Yeah, perhaps not. Some parts of the country clearly still fully in summer mode. I know here where I am in North Atlanta, we're back to school. We saw everybody going back to school on Monday. I've got two seniors, twin girls, that are starting their senior year. Everybody else is out of the house, but they're back to school, and we're in full school mode here. But that brings up a great opportunity. We partner every year with Revival Fires International, and this is the week. It's National Truth for Youth Bible Week, which just simply means we want you to help us give away thousands of free Bibles to young people across America. We have a big goal this year. We want to get 65,000 Bibles into the hands of teens. They're able to hand them off to a friend or a classmate that needs the truth, the gospel of Jesus Christ, as long as they do that during non-instructional hours. It's a Bible designed for kids, meaning it's the entire New Testament, but it's the graphics, the full-color comics that present the gospel and tackle moral issues in the middle are right there. So it really is kid-friendly, but it's God's Word. And you're helping us reach this goal. We're on our way to get there, but we don't need to let up. So if you have a young person in your home that you would like to have one of these Bibles to hand off to a classmate at school, or you want to order some to give to others who have kids, or maybe you just want to support this work and help pay for these Bibles that are accessible free to young people who can hand them off in school, head to the website tfy.org. That's Truth for Youth, tfy.org. 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All right, looks like nearly all the lines full, so we're going to try to move through as many questions as we can here. Let's go to Mississippi. Wendy, thanks for your patience. Go ahead.
5: Thank you for taking my call this morning.
4: Yes, ma'am.
5: My question is, I am faced with the decision of a pension plan that's being stopped at my employer, and they've given us the option to roll it into our 403B that we have with them, or taking a lump sum cash payout, which I understand has fees and penalties, taxes, those type things, or doing the annuity where you have the monthly payment, and I think that also has fees. My first instinct is just to roll it over to my 403B, and then I got to thinking, the closer it gets to the date of decision, should I take a lump sum and maybe pay off debt?
4: Yeah.
5: I don't have much debt, but I want to make the wisest decision.
4: Yeah, I appreciate that. What did you say your age was?
5: 56.
4: Okay. And you plan on still working for the foreseeable future, correct?
5: Correct.
4: Yeah, got it. Well, it's a great question. And, you know, I would really lean strongly toward not taking anything out. We don't want to take that taxable lump sum. Because if you do, you, of course, as you said, yes, you could eliminate high interest debt potentially, but you said you don't have a whole lot, and you could get access to the money immediately. But, you know, that's going to be taxed as ordinary income, and there's going to be a 10% early withdrawal penalty because you're under 59 and a half. Not to mention just the opportunity cost, which is simply right now that's in a tax deferred environment. You can only put so much in a tax deferred environment each year. And that's a real asset because as it's invested and as it grows for the future to be available in a retirement season of life to supplement Social Security or to be used for extra spending or maybe specifically for healthcare related costs, probably your biggest risk in that season of life. As it's growing, the taxes are not placing a drag on the investments through capital gains tax because it's inside that pension, soon to be either IRA or 403B. So there's just a real benefit, Wendy, to you leaving it in that tax-deferred environment. So then the question is okay, if I'm going to do that, do I roll it to the 403B or do I roll it to an IRA, which keeps it in that tax-deferred environment, gives you more investment choices, but with more investment choices comes more complexity. So my recommendation is going to be, you know, let's focus on getting out of debt through current cash flow and just keeping a good tab on your income and spending and try to, you know, carve out some margin to really go after that debt. But let's leave this retirement plan fully intact and roll it into that new 403B. That's going to keep everything simple because everything's in one place, both your pension money and then your future salary deferral retirement contributions to that new 403B all in one place. That means one statement. That 403B probably has a limited menu of investment options, which just simplifies things a bit. And it keeps everything focused toward growing for the future so that you're going to have that nest egg down the road. And I think you'll be glad you did. Does that make sense, though?
5: It did. It made 100% sense. And that's good. Where I was leaning. I just wanted some confirmation that I was doing the right thing.
4: Yes, ma'am. I think you're making a great decision. Your instinct was right. And if I can help further along the way, don't hesitate to reach out. Lord bless you, Wendy. Thanks for being on the program today. Call anytime. To Alabama. Hi, Leonard. Go ahead, sir.
6: Hi, Rob. 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
4: Okay.
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4: 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If you've got something happening in your financial life, we'd love to chat about it. Let's go to Ohio Mini. You've been waiting patiently there. How can I help?
16: Hi. I have a S10 that is not in my name. It's in my mother's name. She bought it with a credit card with 0% financing for a year, so I paid it off in 4 months working at Kimball Soup. And she wound up getting cancer, and she fell. Before she knew she had cancer, she fell off the porch, one of the steps, and she broke her back, so she couldn't get out of bed. She was in bed. And she kept saying, I need to get that put in my name. I go, I know, but I don't know how to do this because you have to be up there to change it. So and the appraiser came out to look at the property, and I forgot that the thing was in her name. I said, no, it's my truck. So now I don't know what to do. I want to sell it. Somebody blew up the engine. They drove it without oil at the mechanics. He left the keys in it, and his roommate got in it and blew it up. So now I can't drive it anymore. So I want to sell it, but I don't know what to do because I can't get it. I don't know how to put it. How can I get it my name again?
14: Yeah, yeah. So who legally owns the car? It's still in your mom's name?
16: Still in her name, but she passed away.
14: Yeah, yeah. So essentially, if there's a will, the executor, the personal representative, would typically transfer the title according to the will. Was there a will in place?
16: Yeah, I was the executor.
14: Okay, yeah. And so have you already gone through, or are you currently working through the estate process?
16: We've already done it.
14: Okay.
16: We've already done it. I talked to probate, and they said if I want to put it my name, I have to go through probate again and pay $1,000 to probate court. Not worth it.
14: Yes. Yeah. yeah, that's a challenge.
17: because you've already completed that process, and I can understand as it was missed, it was never transferred. There's a couple of options here. I guess, you know, many states have a simplified process for transferring a vehicle after death, especially if probate has already been established, even though it was wrapped up. They may accept the probate paperwork, the death certificate, and the, you know, testamentary letters, the will, to issue a new title. Have you attempted to go down and work directly with the DMV on this?
16: No, I just went to probate to find out what I could do to get it my name, and I haven't talked to you. They just want my, I have to have my title and my name, but I don't have it that way.
17: Yeah, yeah. Well, I mean, if the estate has already been closed and the vehicle wasn't included, they're going to require it be reopened or a supplemental order entered before the title can be transferred. You know, I would ask whether there's a less expensive option. But even before I do that, I would go down to the DMV or to the title office and just explain the situation and show them all the paperwork. You can show them the probate paperwork, the death certificate, the will, and just say, you know, can I use this information to establish title in my name, you know, given what I've got here. Unfortunately, if that, you know, is not an option, I think then we've got to look for a less expensive option for that supplemental order on the estate, because, you know, there's not going to be the ability to resolve the title and legally sign it over to another buyer until that ownership is properly transferred. And so we just need to find somebody who's willing to work with you, you know, on a more cost-effective basis. And I think you're really, your only two steps are see if the title office or DMV will work off of all the documentation you have and help you get it done, or see if an attorney or the probate court directly would be willing to give you a route that would be a little bit more cost effective than what they originally described.
16: Right. Thank you.
17: Okay. I'm sorry, Minnie. I know this is a lot and it's a hassle, but I'm confident you'll get to the end of it here at the end of the day. Thanks for your call. Let's go to Louisiana. Hi, Steve. Go ahead.
18: Hi, Rob. Thanks for taking my call.
17: Sure.
18: My wife and I are both turning 62 this year, and I thought about maybe either one of us starting Social Security and then just reinvesting that money to grow while the other one continues to work. We have a business that we're working in. I can move, either pay myself or my wife income off of that. Just wanted to see if that makes sense.
17: Yeah. You know, I don't love that option just because, you know, it's not a great strategy, because every year you delay claiming Social Security, your benefit increases by about 8% per year through the delayed retirement credits. And that increase is guaranteed by the government. And it's difficult to consistently earn a better risk-adjusted return by taking benefits early and investing them. Could you? Sure. But is it guaranteed? No, not at all. And so your ability to just let that grow, especially when you don't need the money, and get that guaranteed increase, which, by the way, that guaranteed increase, you know, by getting that check up as high as you can, it means not only do you get a larger guaranteed monthly income for life, but future cost of living increases are going to be on that higher amount. And so, you know, generally speaking, for somebody in your situation where you're saying, listen, we're covering our bills, everything's working well, and, you know, we really don't need this money, I kind of like the idea of you just leaving it there and maximizing that benefit down the road, so that when you do need it, your kind of starting point is as high as possible. Does that make sense?
18: Yes, that makes sense. I just never look at it as far as the increase is going to be. You're going to be more percentage on the increase too. I didn't look at it that way.
17: Yeah. Yeah. I mean, you certainly could make the case, well, wait a minute, you know, look at what the market's been doing, and, you know, we could take this money and put it away, and we'd rather have control over it rather than leaving it with the government. And I get that, especially, given recent rises in the stock market. But again, none of that's guaranteed. And, you know, we could hit a recession here. We're certainly overdue for one, even though I think, you know, the U.S. economy looks pretty strong right now for a lot of reasons, despite our challenges. But there are no guarantees. And so I think you've just got to decide, would we rather just let that money grow automatically by leaving it there and delaying it, or would we rather assume the risk? You know, it's one thing if that increase was 5% a year. I think it's another thing with it up being up around 8% a year that just tips the scale, at least in my mind, toward not taking it early. But hopefully that helps, Steve. I appreciate your call. And if I can help further along the way, don't hesitate to reach out. Lord bless you, my friend. Well, making some a great headway here. We got some questions to tackle as soon as we come back. Antonio is wanting to know, with a portfolio of about $500,000, is the advisor asking for too much? You know, are the fees too rich? And we'll dive into that around the corner. Also, what about term insurance? Is that cost effective? Monty's got a policy he's evaluating. We'll weigh in on that. Plus room for your questions as well. We've got one more segment. We'd love to get to as many as we can. So if you've got something happening in your financial life, call right now, 800-525-7000. 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
25: Good morning, Rob. Appreciate you taking my call.
17: Yes, sir.
25: Hey, I am dealing with a company, financial company called Prime Miracle, and I have a $500,000 investment, and they wanted to charge 2% on that, which is $10,000, and I wanted to know, is that too rich for me?
17: Yeah. Yeah, 2% is definitely on the high side. So that's an ongoing annual advisory fee. Is that right, Antonio?
25: Yes.
17: Yeah. So a portfolio that size would be somewhere around 1%. So about half that. I mean, maybe 1.25, perhaps 1.5, especially if it includes some comprehensive planning alongside it. But, you know, anywhere close to 2% is definitely on the high side. You know, the key question is always, what services am I receiving for that $10,000? But even if they say we're offering comprehensive financial planning and tax planning and retirement planning in addition to ongoing investment management, I would say, you know, that's still a bit rich. And I'd be looking around if that was what they said.
25: Okay, very good. One other question. Annuities. What is the difficulty of having an annuity? Because I remember Dan Celio, that's one thing. He never recommended any of his callers to invest in an annuity. So what's the problem with annuities?
17: Yeah, and I would share Dan's sentiment on that for most people. I think there are places for somebody who's just risk averse, who's saying, listen, I don't want to bear the risk in the market. But I would say, you know, my preferred option is certainly not an annuity. And you ask why? I mean, generally speaking, I would say they're higher fees. There's surrender charges, which means you have a limited access to your funds for several years at a minimum. They're complex and difficult to understand. There's a lot of fine print. You know, I would say even for a variable annuity, which is where, you know, they sell them based on the fact that you get a floor so you can't lose money. And then it's, at least with a variable indexed annuity, your money is pegged to a stock market index, but you only get a portion of the upside. And really the real win, you know, of really any time period you look at for stock performance is driven largely by those periods, often very brief periods, where the market was up dramatically. And so when you take all of those out because you're giving any upside beyond a certain point to the insurance company, you're really, you know, hurting your overall annual performance. And so that limited upside, even though you're getting the downside protection, I just think is something not worth giving up. And then lastly, I would say your earnings are taxed as ordinary income, which, you know, is an added, I think, detractor from these. So I would say for all of those reasons, that's why, you know, these insurance products are not my favorite option. I'd keep your insurance purely to offset risk, like for your home and your life, if you've got a dependent, you know, that's counting on your income, or for your car. And let's do our investing outside of insurance products in, you know, properly diversified stock and bond portfolios.
25: Very well. Thank you so much, sir. I really appreciate it.
17: All right, Antonio, thank you for calling. And I appreciate your mention of the late Dan Celio, who was, I didn't have the privilege of knowing Dan, but I'm so thankful for his ministry. I've talked to countless AFR listeners who were just so blessed and helped by Dan's wisdom and counsel over many years. And we certainly miss Dan here. Let's go to Texas. Monty, how can I help?
0: Good morning. Good morning, Rob. Thank you for taking my call. My question is, I've seen in this online YouTube insurance companies offering term. I am 78 years old, a fair health, and think like half a million for about $50 a month. Are these legitimate, you think?
17: Yeah, so you said you're 78 years old, and you are in good health. Is that right?
0: Yes.
17: Okay. Yeah, so $500,000, $600 a year, it's 78. You know, I would say, you know, that's probably, right offhand, that sounds like a pretty good price. I would want to know a little bit more on who the insurance company is. And, you know, what their strength is. Have you looked at that? Do you have a sense of that?
0: No, I know. I just saw it in passing. So I wonder if it's another clickbait.
17: Yeah. Yeah. So well, I would want to. Right. Go ahead. I'm sorry. I didn't mean to cut you off.
0: They might be trying to get personal information, like my birthday, my telephone number, my email address. And so I wonder if there's part of a clickbait.
17: It probably is. Yeah, it probably is. You know, that sounds extremely unlikely. You know, most insurers won't issue large term policies at that age, or the premiums would generally be substantially higher because of the increased mortality risk. Premiums rise sharply for applicants in their 70s. And so, you know, I would be real suspect there. You know, the ones, the policy quote engines that, you know, I would probably look to would be either Policy Genius or Select Quote. But if this is a brand new policy at $500,000, just given what you've described here, I would be very suspect. I think you're probably right. It is quick clickbait. My question to you, though, Monty, would be, do you need the insurance? You know, what is the purpose of this life insurance? Who would it be paid to? Who is the beneficiary? And would they have a legitimate hardship if you were to pass away? Would there be a loss of income or something that you're trying to cover?
0: No, they won't have a difficult life if I pass away if I didn't have this. It's just that it's part of living more. And also another red flag was the offer that no health check, no, there's no, what do you call it? Do not check my health.
17: Yeah. That's no. Yeah, that's not going to be possible. I mean, especially if they were to do, you know, no medical underwriting. I mean, it would even be even more high, you know, than it is for a traditional healthy, medically underwritten 78-year-old. That's already going to be a high policy. It would be astronomical without any kind of medical underwriting. So, yeah, there's a lot of reasons for you to move on from whatever it is you're reading. And but again, I would come back to what's the purpose of it, because, you know, generally, especially when you're in your upper 70s, you'd be much better off taking the same amount if you could even get a $500,000 term policy for, let's say, 10 years. I'd much prefer you take, you know, the annual amount of that premium and just stick it in a high yield savings account or invest it and have something to show for it, especially because there's nobody that's counting on you for income. So there's not any kind of hardship that's created at your passing. Whatever assets you have are still available for your loved ones. And, you know, at least if you were to take the same amount as you were paying on the premium and put it in savings, you could get access to it if you need it, and you're not just kind of throwing it away. So I would encourage you to first of all, move on from whatever it is you're looking at. And then secondly, I would just challenge the idea that, you know, life insurance at this stage of your life is a good investment at all. And in fact, I would rather you just redirect that money to more productive purposes.
0: Okay. Second question, if I may, sure. Rob. Yeah, there's a house in the neighborhood. The owner, single, died about 2 years ago, and it looks like it's abandoned. And the city twice or more than twice had to have the grounds, the yard taken care of. So eventually, I think this may be put an auction. Or can I? How can I find where it may be put up for bidding?
17: It's a good question. You really need to find out who owns the property. So I'd probably check the county property records to see whether the title is still in the deceased owner's name or it's been transferred. You can also search probate records. Those are publicly available to see if an estate was opened and who the executor or the heirs are. That's, you know, one of the things that people who try to avoid probate are avoiding is that publicly available information. But if this went through the probate courts, then you can, you know, get that information publicly. If it's still open, the estate, which may be possible, even though it's been 2 years, you could contact the executor or the attorney handling the estate and express interest in buying it. If no probate was ever open, the heirs may still own the property, even if the title hasn't been updated. And again, I think a real estate attorney or title company could help identify and contact them. If the property taxes aren't being paid, the home would eventually be sold at a tax sale or foreclosed upon. So I would just monitor the county tax sales but there's no guarantee it will end up there. The fact that the city's maintaining the yard usually means the local government is enforcing code ordinances. It doesn't mean that the city owns the property and can sell it. So I think at the very least, you've got a little due diligence to do to figure out who the current owner is and can you get in touch with them to see if you could make an offer. Monty, I appreciate your call today, sir. God bless you. Well, folks, that's going to do it for us. Big thanks to my team today. So thankful for Patty and Taylor and Devin, everybody here at FaithFi that makes this possible. Don't forget, it's Truth for Youth Bible Week. That's right. 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And then come back and join us tomorrow. We'll talk to you then. Bye-bye.
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6: American Family News, I'm Rusty P. The Senate committee votes in favor of holding former National Institute of Allergy and Infectious Diseases Director Dr. Anthony Fauci in contempt of Congress. Chad Pergram reporting from Capitol Hill.
7: Anytime you have contempt of Congress, it usually bubbles up from the committee level and then it goes to the floor. And you have to have the entire body, be it the House or Senate, approve contempt of Congress and then make the referral to the Department of Justice. That is not what Rand Paul is doing here. This vote was a party line vote in the committee, 8-7, all Republicans for contempt, all Democrats against. And Rand Paul is going to do this unilaterally and just send this down to the DOJ for possible prosecution. The reason is because if you put it on the floor in the Senate, you need 60 votes to break a filibuster. If you get 60 votes, you only need a simple majority to then have DOJ take this up. And then it's up to DOJ whether or not they want to move or not.
6: The CDC expanding the list of states impacted by the ongoing Cyclospora outbreak in the U.S. to 15, with more than 10,000 laboratory-confirmed cases since May 1st. Agriculture Secretary Brooke Rollins says the Trump administration is working overtime to contain the outbreak, and says this outbreak should serve as a sign for Americans to start supporting U.S. farmers.
26: The president has talked, well, since 2015, manufacturing we've lost, pharmaceuticals we've lost, but we've also lost our food supply. And so buy American, support our American farmers and ranchers. We've already begun to see that, getting that back and starting to, again, have more food.
6: Far-left socialist Democrat Abdul El-Sayed facing backlash following his Michigan Senate primary win after a video surfaced of the candidate sharing his true feelings on driver's licenses for illegal aliens.
27: We've also got to make sure that in this state, we are not discriminating by documentation status. Right now, if you're undocumented, you don't get access to a driver's license, so you're stuck. You don't get access to a lot of the basic things the state offers everybody else, and I think that's ridiculous. If we're honest and serious about empowering our immigrant communities, then we've got to put some money behind making sure that folks have the access to be able to train in their profession of choice.
6: Syed is now urging all Democrats to unite behind him. And former Obama fundraiser and former Democrat Allison Winton talked about what this means for Democrats.
28: You have to decide what side you're on. Is this the party of Michigan auto workers, or is this the party of socialism, Mondami, and AOC? And so there is a split down the middle right now. And so they need to decide. And if it's going to be socialism, they're going to lose a lot of people like me. I know I used to be a big Democrat, and then I was forced to become a Republican, happily Republican now.
6: Meanwhile, college graduates are now more than ever likely to vote for Democrats. Caleb Castile has more.
29: Ever since the early 2000s, college graduates have been more likely to side with the Democratic Party. According to Campus Reform, today's graduates account for 80% of the Democratic Socialists of America. This trend can be attributed to tuition and student debt ballooning, the value of a college degree declining, and weaker job prospects. It's also no secret that leftist ideologies have taken a hold of college campuses across America. DEI has caused political ideology to be spread to all majors across campus, even those that don't deal with politics, like math and science. Gregory Lyakov, the campus reform correspondent behind the article, says that political bias is not the only thing to blame when it comes to why Democrats do so well with the modern-day college graduate.
4: We have seen that in the 1992 election, college graduates were more likely to become Republican and vote for Republicans than Democrats. So this has not been constant. And to critics that say that this is just because of political bias, I mean, it's not, because we have always seen universities be left-leaning, but students have not always picked up on that.
29: Lyakov did say that since many universities and professors endorse Democratic candidates, specifically those that align with the anti-American ideas of the DSA, it leads to more college graduates voting for liberal candidates.
4: The result is that they're voting for socialists. So I think we're already seeing the result of this flawed education system in which progressive bias is taking over.
29: I'm Caleb Castile.
6: There's more news available online at AFN.net. 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I'm Rusty Pugh.
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11: 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Thanks for listening to American Family Radio, AFR. Joining me in studio is Wesley Wildman. Good morning, Wesley.
12: Howdy.
11: I like that.
12: Trying to change it up. You know, I'm not usually on a Thursday.
11: Every time on Trivia Friday, we have a Texan call in.
12: Okay.
11: JJ says howdy. He just said that's his.
12: Subconsciously or purposely?
11: Texas. He just thinks everybody in Texas talks that way. And I guess they do. I don't know. Howdy. Is a common Texan expression. Howdy, Fred.
13: Bonjour, mes amis.
11: Fred Jackson, who hails from Canada, is throwing a little French back at me there.
13: Yeah.
11: Bonjour what?
13: Mes amis.
11: What does that mean?
13: My friends.
11: Oh, my. All right. Yeah. Well, thank you.
12: Hello, my friends.
13: Hello, my friends.
12: Hello.
13: Yeah.
11: All right. Chris Woodward. Good morning, Chris.
14: Buenos dias.
12: Oh, I was waiting for that.
11: Oh, he came. What did Chris come with there? Spanish?
12: Yeah. Buenos is
11: what
12: good,
11: does that
12: means
11: mean?
12: Good morning.
14: Yeah. Might not have been here last week, but I said after I surprised Ed with a hey, he was like, oh, you don't want to be here today. And I said, I was going to change my hello, kind of like a Dick Van Dyke situation where you don't know if he's going to sidestep the ottoman or just tumble over it. So you'll have to tune in every day to see how I might greet you when I'm blessed to be on this program.
11: All right, so just to be clear, ladies and gentlemen, we are multicultural right
12: That's
11: here.
12: That's what I was going for.
11: We all may be white dudes, but we can reel off some international language.
12: And we've seen just the positive effects, too, of multiculturalism over the last 10
11: years. Well, we
12: have
11: right here on the set. Well, I would say, French people are considered white people, right, Fred?
13: Absolutely, yeah.
11: Canadian, most Canadian. Now, there are obviously French and Canadians of other colors, but I'm just saying they're also included.
13: Yes.
11: People of the white color.
13: Yes.
11: All right, Fred, Wesley, Tim, and Chris, and we don't care what color you are, folks.
13: Yeah.
11: We don't care if you're a green Martian. We just appreciate you listening to American Family Radio. Because you know what? And I say this sincerely.
12: We need as many green Martians as possible.
11: It doesn't matter. It doesn't matter. The most important thing in your life, in my life, is our relationship to God.
13: Amen.
11: And Jesus Christ.
13: Amen.
11: Because actually, when you become a Christian, your bond is more with your spiritual brothers and sisters than it even is with your blood kin.
13: Yeah, true.
11: Isn't that true, Fred?
13: Brothers and sisters.
11: Right. Yeah. So that's why Christians call each other that, brothers and sisters, and have for ages. Go ahead, Wesley.
12: And just to add to that, the next important thing is to learn and adapt adjust our lives to God's written word, which is the Bible.
11: Amen.
12: He's given us that as our compass to life. Mm-hmm. And at any point that we feel like we're getting off or we're unsure, the Bible points us true north.
11: That's right. Amen. You're listening to Today's Issues. Again, we appreciate you listening each and every day. And we're going to have a bottom of the hour update on our National Truth for Youth Bible campaign. Is Tim Todd going to be on? Brother Tim Todd, always full of energy and enthusiasm. He's going to join us from the Revival Fires Ministry headquarters. We are doing great. We are doing great in terms of the numbers of Bibles that we're getting out to teenagers across America this week. It's back to school week for a lot of people across the country, and so that's why this Truth for Youth Bible Campaign Week that we do annually, you know, coincides with back to school for a lot of kids across the country. So that's coming up at the bottom of the hour. Anything, Fred or Wesley, y'all need to say before Chris starts us in on the news here?
12: I do want to mention the phone number for Truth for Youth. That's okay.
11: Okay.
12: Phone number for Truth for the Youth Bible Week that we have here is 800-733-4737. The phone number again is 1-800-733-4737. By calling and giving a gift, you will be able to help us share as many Bibles with the youth as possible. So
11: yeah, amen. So we'll give you more information on that at the bottom of the hour. By the way, I said green Martians are welcome. I don't know if Martians are all green or not. So we welcome Martians of any color, actually, who want to listen to American Family Radio and identify with our message. You are welcome here.
12: Amen. Right.
13: Mm-hmm. Absolutely.
11: Amen.
13: Yes.
11: Chris, go ahead. What's the first story today?
14: Well, it's our top story on American Family News and AFN.net at the moment. And I say that because just earlier this morning, a Senate committee voted to hold Dr. Anthony Fauci in contempt of Congress and refer him to the Justice Department for potential prosecution over his refusal to answer questions at a hearing last week focused on his handling of the COVID-19 pandemic. As we have discussed several times in this program,
11: yeah, we have.
14: Fauci pleaded the fifth 111 times.
11: That's very, very disappointing.
14: Yeah, and so Senators Rand Paul and Ron Johnson, they didn't like that. And they are claiming that the pardon President Joe Biden gave Fauci in early 2025 only covers events leading up to 2025. Therefore, he still could have perjured himself. I have another thing to share here. Senator Ron Johnson is claiming to be in possession of a phone that Fauci has used in recent years as well. All of this is going into
11: not
14: new
11: evidence.
14: Not a
11: stolen phone.
12: A government phone.
11: Just to be clear, this was a government, as I understand it, a government-issued phone that Dr. Anthony Fauci used while he was in the position he was in during COVID. Mm-hmm. Go ahead.
12: When we talked about this yesterday, in short, with the information we had at the time, we didn't have that information.
13: Correct.
12: So that's new information.
14: Yeah. That's on top of the diary that we've discussed a lot on this program here. Bottom line, this is not the last time that we're going to hear about or talk about Dr. Fauci in this contempt hearing. And I say that because in this audio you're going to hear from Ron Johnson, we're just getting started. Clip 3.
15: I am definitely going to vote yes on contempt of Congress. And my investigation has just begun. We've invited Dr. Fauci for a transcribed interview. Okay, he doesn't want to do it in front of the American public. Come in front of our committee. We'll go through detail and detail. You say you have nothing to hide. Good, we'll do it behind closed doors. We'll transcribe it. That's only one of the interviews we'll be conducting. So again, no, the last week's hearing just began the accountability.
11: All right. Go ahead, Wesley.
12: The one thing I'll add, we've seen things like this in history with government officials where we believe or we feel like we have great information or proof that they've done wrong. And there's many times where ultimately nothing really happens out of it. Whether something happens out of this or not legally, I'm just thankful that somebody's still putting his feet to the fire, making him answer questions and making him go through the, the trouble of having to show up. And so we can talk about right. this a year from now, as long as he's standing there and having to answer
11: own up, or be held accountable,
12: and put him through some trouble to explain himself, even if nothing really comes out of it.
11: Okay, Fred, I'm going to ask you a question, and I do this with my wife Allison from time to time. I just explain this to me like I'm a third grader.
13: All right.
11: Okay. So, and let me add to that. I'm going to play Captain Naive here, okay?
13: Okay.
11: I'm going to play Captain Naive, and you give me the answers, because these are going to be questions that and most of our listeners go, duh, you don't know that, Tim? Come on. Yes, I do know that, but I need to ask it anyway, because I need to have...
12: Set it up.
11: Yeah, set it up. So, Dr. Anthony Fauci, who nobody knew his name before COVID, mm-hmm. His job was what?
13: Basically, he set policy in place when COVID broke out. He was the guy in charge, the quarterback that set policy as to how the nation was going to deal with COVID.
11: Because his organization, his title was what? Do you remember? What was the name of the group? National Infectious...
12: I got it right here.
11: I've forgotten what the name of it is.
12: I will get it for you. We mentioned it yesterday. We had to look it up because it is lengthy, but I will get it.
11: It was the infectious diseases.
14: Correct.
11: In other words, he was.
12: There you go. National Institute of Allergy and Infectious Diseases. That's what he was the director of.
11: National Institute of Allergy and what?
12: Allergy. National Institution of Allergy and Infectious Diseases.
11: No, it wasn't allergy. Did I say allergy?
12: No, allergy, sir. I said allergy, you said allergy, and then I repeated what you said.
11: Oh, okay. So it's the National Institute of what?
12: Allergy and Infectious Diseases.
11: You know, I toured there.
12: Did one time.
11: Yeah, their building is fascinating.
14: One of the footsteps of
11: They had
12: algae everywhere.
11: They had algae everywhere. They had a Ferris wheel outside. It was really fun. But anyway, the point is that when COVID hit, he was looked to as the top doctor or scientist on this. So, but nobody knew who he was. Mm-hmm. And President Trump didn't even know who he was.
13: No. Nope.
11: Okay. Here's why I want to ask you what's going on here. Here he is now, some whatever it is, 5 years post COVID. And in the eyes of millions of Americans, this guy's a villain.
13: Mm-hmm.
11: Okay. The things that he won't answer for and or has lied about. Here's where I come in, Captain Naive. I'm going, why would you do that? What purpose does it serve for you to get entangled in things, Dr. Anthony Fauci, that end you up in your end of your career in disgrace in the eyes of a distinguished career?
13: Mm-hmm.
11: And now you're ending up taking the Fifth Amendment 111 times by the United States Senate. So what would be the motivation for Anthony Fauci to get into these problems? That's my question.
13: Okay. We have to go back 6 years, roughly. The nation became in a panic. COVID-19. We started to hear, especially among elderly nursing homes, people were dying. So people got very scared. And basically, you had a nation in great fear, and they were willing to do anything to stop this, to protect us from this vicious virus that had come into the country. You remember there was talk about it was coming from China. There was admission it was coming from China. And flights were still allowed to come in from China. So there was worry that this was going to be a pandemic, that people, regardless of age, whatever the
11: case. It was an unstoppable pandemic. Now, yes. Trump did shut down some of the flights from China.
13: They did.
11: But the cat was already out of the bag.
13: Yes. So President Trump, they're looking for an expert. Tell us what we need to do. And so Anthony Fauci became the trusted voice at that time. Well, first of all, he didn't believe in masks, but then he believed in masks, 6 feet departure. Don't go to nursing homes to visit your people. Don't go into hospitals.
11: Well, shut down the whole economy, right? Shut down. In the name of slowing the spread.
13: Yes.
11: And everybody's trying to figure out, okay.
12: Flatten the curve.
11: Yes. And when you have a something that's never happened before, and it involves an infectious
12: Let me say this, though. We have had pandemics before. What do you mean we didn't have a COVID?
11: Yeah, which was a pandemic.
12: Yeah, but we've had experience.
11: Yeah, I've had pandemics before, but many years ago. Right. Yes. Right. Yeah. So my point is, so go ahead.
13: Yeah.
11: So Anthony Fauci becomes the guy everybody's looking to. Republicans, Democrats, conservatives. I mean, what I'm saying is, Nobody may not have agreed with Anthony Fauci's politics. He's a Democrat, I think. But you're looking to him for expertise, like we would look to any doctor.
13: Fear drove us to trust this man. All right. But then as this began to unfold, there were some voices who came forward and said, wait a minute, where's the proof that 6 feet is needed of separation?

0: bottom of why would they care whether ivermectin, for example, worked?
1: This is where speculation comes in.
0: Okay, speculation, but go ahead.
1: This is where people began to say, wait a minute, what would you have against, just as you just outlined, Tim, against a possible avenue to help people who had had this virus? Ivermectin appeared to be working.
0: On some people, yeah. I know one particular man that saved his life. Yep.
1: However, we do know that the federal government had invested billions of dollars with Big Pharma to come up with a solution.
0: Remember all the ventilators we were on order?
1: Oh, yeah. So billions of dollars had been invested in a solution, and I'm putting air quotes there, a solution. So because we have so much invested in this solution, we got to stick with this, and we have to denigrate any other possibilities or any questions that this solution that we're coming up with is going to be all end all. It's going to help everybody. So what happened was that initial panic and that initial thought that this is the solution, it began to unravel. And of course, and it's continued to unravel over the last several years, which has prompted questions. Let's go back and find out. Mm-hmm. So in recent months, we find out about the Fauci diary, now the Fauci phone, where he himself was kind of debating or at least admitting, hey, you know, 6 feet, really? Where did you get that? Where did you get the 6 feet thing? Well, I don't know. There's no science to that. And then we talked about the masks, and there was nothing in the separation and don't go visit people. And I mean, my sister had to talk to relatives. She had to sit on a front porch and talk through a window. She wasn't allowed to go into a house. There were stipulations put in place where people were going to be fined. Mm-hmm. If you broke any of these rules, churches couldn't meet, and you couldn't question the science that was being put out. We were told we couldn't be on YouTube anymore because we mentioned ivermectin. Mm-hmm. All of those things. So since then, all of these questions have come about. What happened last week was that Anthony Fauci was asked to appear in the wake of the discovery of this diary, was asked to appear at this hearing. It's the Homeland Security Committee Senate hearing with Rand Paul, Senator Rand Paul. We want you to come in because we have questions now that we only we believe you can answer. And the questions were really about what you were saying at the time, Dr. Fauci, and what we're now seeing on this, your personal diary, which
0: contradicted it.
1: Yes. But throw this into the mix of this. Before Joe Biden left office, he gave Anthony Fauci carte blanche pardon.
2: Pre-pardon.
1: Pre-pardon.
2: Because he wasn't pardoned for something he already been indicted for.
1: Yeah. So it was from 2012 to 2025. All right. The day that Biden issued this pre-pardon, anything that Fauci might have done, he couldn't be charged.
0: Again, that begs the question, why would you do something like that? If you're Joe Biden, for example, why would you try to protect a man you don't even know what he has or hasn't done, and you're giving him a get-out-of-jail card for 10 years? I mean, that just seems... That screams that he's guilty of sin, of something that Biden and the Democrats and maybe even some Republicans don't want discovered.
1: Yes.
3: I think I may have an answer. And again,
0: bring forth your answer, Chris.
3: It's just speculation. Much like pride and money is the reason why they didn't get behind ivermectin as a cheap and easy solution for at least some people, many people, Biden wanted to pardon him because anything Fauci did wrong makes Biden look bad, and presidents are always worried about their, quote, legacy.
0: Mm-hmm. Well, it ain't helping him now.
1: Nope.
0: Right now, talking about Dr. Anthony Fauci. So Anthony Fauci last week goes before the Senate committee, we know, and pleaded the Fifth Amendment. Mm-hmm. That's the amendment against self-incrimination.
2: Over the color of the carpet.
0: Yeah.
2: Included.
0: Yep. That's right. 111 times?
3: 111 times.
0: You just go, why do you even show up?
1: Yeah.
0: Why do you even come to the hearing if you're going to throw out And you got lawyers behind you and everything like that. As I said yesterday,
1: well, he

0: was subpoenaed. He didn't have a choice.
1: He didn't have a choice. Okay, he was. Yeah. They had Congress has subpoena authority.
0: Yes.
1: Okay. So he had to. He had to go, and he should have gone because he was, you know, he had a lot of questions that he was supposed to answer. I've said before, and I don't know the legal technicalities of this, but I've said before, I don't believe a government official should be able. I don't care if it's state, local, or national, should be able to plead the Fifth Amendment at a hearing. Fifth Amendment to me is reserved for a criminal court case where you're charged with a
2: crime,
1: a crime that you don't want to incriminate yourself with. This is not, he may have committed crimes, I don't know, but this is a hearing where you're asked questions, why did you do this? Why did you say this?
3: Well, what do you know about this?
1: And what do you know about this? And all you do is answer it. And if you say, I don't know, I don't remember, I don't recall, which is used oftentimes, then you say that. But when you plead the Fifth Amendment, you're saying the doubt then becomes whether you're even telling the truth at all about anything.
0: Yeah. And the issue right now before this committee is that because you got this pre-pardon, the Fifth Amendment doesn't apply to you because anything you say that went on in that period
1: cannot be used against you anyway. That is a very good point.
0: Yeah, so that's the argument that Senator Rand Paul is using. And what they voted on this morning was to send this issue of contempt. That's what they voted on this morning. Anthony Fauci, you're guilty of contempt, to send it directly to the Justice Department versus sending the finding of the committee to the whole Senate.
1: Yeah.
0: Now, this morning, the Democrat senators on this committee said, well, you're trying to rush things. And Senator Ron Johnson of Wisconsin came back and said, what are you talking about? We've been trying to investigate this for 6 years.
2: Yeah.
0: How can you accuse us of trying to rush things through? We just want to ask questions.
1: Let's see, Fred, let me throw another thing in here. And again, this is pure speculation. I have no evidence. To support this, there's another couple things going on here. You know the old expression, follow the money?
2: Mm-hmm.
3: That's where I was going next.
0: Oh, yeah.
1: Okay, we'll go. This is how the world spins around on its axis. And then the second most truism in life is follow the money.
0: Yep.
2: Yeah.
0: Yep.
1: So what were you going to say? This involves Dr. Anthony Fauci and the medical establishment that I have doubts about. Go ahead.
3: So Dr. Fauci served in American public health sector for more than 50 years and had been an advisor to every U.S. president since Ronald Reagan. And you mean to tell me, like, this is just, I'm a man on the street here. You mean to tell me that he didn't know between week one where you don't need a mask, and then week three you need to be wearing a mask? You mean somebody who served in science
1: can change on something so fundamental?
3: Mask, no, 50,
1: within 3 weeks?
3: 50 years of studying what a mask can do to diseases?
1: Right.
3: Yes, no.
1: Right.
3: So follow the money, okay? You don't need a mask. Why would you take the time to do that? It's unnecessary. Right. And then we sell masks like crazy. And then we push people away that don't have masks on. The division of the mask. I mean, the cells of the mask and the division of the mask, and then they can control what you do and don't do if you don't have a mask on.
1: And this divided families and businesses, and our poor military personnel who didn't want to take the vaccine were fired.
0: Yeah.
1: Unbelievable. So did they ever get back pay, by the way?
0: In some cases,
3: they did.
0: There have been court cases in the last year.
3: Whether he gets convicted or not, I'd keep dragging him out there, making him answer questions again.
1: Okay. We'll do it.
3: Let's do it.
1: All right, we'll be back momentarily. Stay with us.
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6: Let me tell you something you already know. Every one of us has problems. Now, we do not all have the same problems, but we do all have problems. No one goes sailing through life without hitting a high wave occasionally. Too often in our problems, we think other people turn their backs on us, and sometimes they do. But many times it isn't that others turn their backs on us. It is simply that we have a defensive attitude which causes us to expect others to reject us. In other words, we look for rejection on their part. We need to remember when we're in the midst of a problem that not near as many people know about it as we may think. Human capability is such that we don't know everything about every person at all times, and that is good. It doesn't help to face our problems by being touchy about them either. I learned early in life that if you carried a chip on your shoulder, someone would try to knock it off. So I try to carry my chip in my back pocket, hidden from the view of those who get their kicks from knocking other people. I will share my problems with my close friends, whom I know will try to help and understand, but I see no need to broadcast them to everyone I meet. Don't become defensive if you happen to have problems that other people are aware of. Your defensiveness will often cause you to look for faults. Once I was visiting in a home where there were some problems. Several people in the town knew of those problems. A young boy in that home had run afoul of the law, and it had brought embarrassment to the family. As I was visiting, one of the parents remarked that they were in a certain place and a person whom they knew happened to be there. The parent of the young boy said that the other person didn't bother to speak. The parent thought, quite naturally, that the other person didn't speak because of the trouble the boy had had with the law, and obviously felt hurt because of it. I then explained to the parent that the person who didn't speak probably didn't recognize the parent. That other person was probably concerned with the problems she had, which the parent wasn't aware of, but I knew of them. And the other person's problems were far more severe and serious. Yet very few people were even aware that that person who didn't speak even had any problem at all. Don't follow your urge to become defensive when problems come your way. Don't wear your chip on your shoulder. Very few people will turn their backs on you because you have problems. And just remember that you aren't the only person in the world who has problems. We all do. Quite often, another person might have problems which you know nothing about, problems far more serious than yours. So when you have problems which others are aware of, don't become defensive. Just treat people as you would want them to treat you.
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1: Hello, Tim Weilman here, president of American Family Association and American Family Radio. 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We're going to Greece and we're going to Italy. Two separate tours, but you can do both if you want to. The first tour is called The Footsteps of Paul, which will be going to many of the places covered in the book of Acts that happened in Greece. The other tour is Italy, and one of the places we're going to be going is Venice, and we're going to ride the gondola, or the gondola, that Paul took on his trip to Venice. You can read about that in the Bible, too. I'm just kidding, but you can call it a gondola or gondola. I don't care, but if you want to go on one of our tours in 2027, go to tours.afa.net. 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
1: Hey, welcome back, everybody, to today's issues on American Family Radio. Tim, Wesley, Fred, and Chris. Before we get an update on National Truth for Youth Bible Week here on American Family Radio, which we have some exciting news to share, Tim does, Tim Todd, just to wrap this up, because as you can tell, ladies and gentlemen, when we start talking about Dr. Anthony Fauci and what we went through with COVID and his response at the Senate hearing where he pleaded the Fifth Amendment 111 times, even though he's a government employee using a government computer and a government phone and making decisions for the world in the name of the federal government, he says, I can't answer for it. Which I would say that's unacceptable. You're going to sit in that chair. You're not even going to the bathroom until you answer this question. And if you want to say, I don't know, I don't remember, I don't recall, go ahead and say that, although we don't believe you. But go ahead and say that. But don't plead the Fifth Amendment to say, I refuse to answer questions on a legal basis, because what kind of transparency in government is that?
9: Yeah.
1: When you're gonna go that direction? All right. Just to wrap this up, hopefully I don't get rewound.
3: I'm not saying a word.
1: Just stay out of my way.
10: On the advice of counsel, I will let you take over.
1: Okay. There are two things that might have motivated Dr. Anthony Fauci to be less than forthcoming, and to have questionable edicts and actions during COVID. I can't prove this. I'm just speculating. As I said, follow the money.
9: Yep.
1: Number one, Dr. Anthony Fauci had connections with the Wuhan viral. I don't know what the proper name was. It's the Chinese lab where COVID came from, okay?
9: Yep.
1: He had connections with them.
9: Yes.
1: Right, Fred?
9: Yes.
1: He had authorized money being sent there.
0: Yes, for gain-of-function investigation.
1: What does that mean, briefly?
0: Gain-of-function is basically a virus that getting it enhanced.
1: Okay.
0: Okay?
1: Okay.
0: That's a simple definition.
1: So the COVID virus escaped from a lab in COVID-19 virus, escaped from a lab in China, and Anthony Fauci was connected to it in some way, and he didn't want any connection to it because it made him look bad. Again, I'm speculating, but why would somebody act the way he does if these things were not accurate, in my opinion? Then he started blaming the bats, who happened to just live right down the road from the Wuhan lab. He said, this came from bats. Mm-hmm. This is a natural virus, not a created lab virus. Remember that?
9: Yep.
1: Okay, so that's one reason why he may have obfuscated or, you know, not wanted to be forthcoming. The second thing is, and this is post March. Remember, we all went through March, then everything shut down in April, then May, and okay, go beyond that real quick. We get the vaccine that was, and I didn't have a problem. Who had a problem with trying to come up with a vaccine?
3: I didn't. Originally.
1: Nobody has a problem with trying to come up with a vaccine. We were all hoping that it could, but then it became clear that the government waived for the companies making the vaccine. They were rushed to market. They weren't properly tested. And Anthony Fauci was pushing the vaccines like crazy. We only learned that it wasn't a vaccine.
9: Yeah.
1: Because everybody take this vaccine that's not a vaccine. Mm-hmm. Because it didn't stop you from getting it. Mm-hmm. And it didn't stop you from spreading it.
0: Yes. So and you needed boosters.
1: Yeah. And you needed boosters, and you don't even know what the long-term effects of this are.
9: That's right.
1: You can't. You don't know the long-term effects of this if you haven't lived through the long term.
9: That's right.
1: And so there, I think Anthony Fauci. I mean, you mean we were? Why was he villainized? Well, he brought it on himself. When you push the vaccine. And use the force of firing people and costing their livelihoods, telling the military, you don't take this thing, get out of here. Mm-hmm. That's what people were angry about.
3: Yes, that's it.
9: Yes.
1: Not, hey, we recommend this. We think it's good. We don't think that there's any long-term effects. Take it if you want to. It might help you. Who would have a problem with that?
9: That's right.
1: Nobody would have a problem with that. Mm-hmm. But when you force it on people, and he was the number one guy, then that's, and there's a lot of money tied up in that, in the vaccine business, you know, then, if you remember. And I don't blame Johnson & Johnson. Who are the big ones? Johnson & Johnson and
3: Pfizer.
1: And I don't blame those companies for getting a waiver from the federal government where they can't be held accountable legally for any negative effects of the vaccine. But if you're going to say that's okay to let them off the hook, you have to say why. Why would you give them a free pass on any legal action being brought against those companies? Precisely because you don't know, and they don't know.
9: That's right.
1: Exactly what the long-term effects, or even the short terms in the case of people who, the young men who are having myocarditis.
9: Yes.
1: As a, in fact, the vaccines were banned, and this didn't get much news. During COVID, the vaccines were being pushed. The vaccines were banned in Europe by four or five or six companies for young men because it was causing them, there was a connection they feared between that and the myocarditis.
9: Yes.
1: So I'm just saying the vaccines may have been fine for a lot of people, and if you wanted to take them, that's fine. They were recommended by almost everybody in the medical community. You remember that? But it was the forcing of it on people and shaming people that people now are being, they're being like, okay, they were right. The people who were questioning the vaccine and being forced on you were right. So that there was a, so anyway, there was a lot of money tied up in that COVID vaccine response. And for Anthony Fauci, if he were to come out and said what I said, take it if you want to, but we can't guarantee you won't get it. It won't. Remember that? Then he would have been crucified by the people who made the vaccines and his other colleagues. So there you go. We're going to move on from that topic. Joining us now is Tim Todd from West Monroe, Louisiana, who is the president of Revival Fires Ministry. Tim travels the country and holds evangelistic meetings and has his whole for 25 plus years. And he, his ministry and our ministry work on getting as many Bibles in the hands of teenagers across America this week as we possibly can. Brother Tim, good morning to you.
11: Good morning, Tim. I'm not going to plead the fifth. I'm going to proclaim some great numbers for you.
1: Okay, I was hoping if you plead the Fifth Amendment, I just give up. I'm going home. All right. Okay, so tell us our Truth for Youth Bible Campaign Week. We've been doing this for 25 plus years. And our goal this year is 65,000 Bibles. Where are we?
11: Yes, right now we have given, or we are in the process of processing 33,800, and we have 31,200 to go to reach our goal. And so we're excited about that.
1: So we're halfway there. We're halfway there.
11: Yes, we are. Okay. That was as of last night.
1: Okay.
11: And so we've got today and tomorrow. And if we need to go into overtime over the weekend, which we plan to do, then we will do so. But just a tremendous partnership, tremendous response. I believe we're going to have a record-breaking year this year of young people that are going to receive a Truth for Youth Bible as a result of listening, their parents and grandparents listening to American Family Radio.
1: Amen. Well, tell folks again, maybe who don't know, who's eligible, how they can get a copy or copies of the Bible, and also talk about the boxes, because you are cases. Yeah. You have boxes, cases of these Truth for Youth Bibles that, say, a youth pastor or church might want to order. Go ahead.
11: Yes, Tim. In fact, for those that don't know, it is a very unique New Testament, the entire New Testament with the God's Word translation, with 100 pages of comic stories in the front that deal with the truth about issues of moral concern that young people are up against every day. And one Bible per teenager, per household, ages 13 to 18 years old, that will commit to give the Bible away to somebody in school that doesn't know Jesus. A parent or a grandparent can call in on behalf of their children and grandchildren, and we'll give one Bible per teenager, per household, to every one of them for absolutely free of charge. And if people want to get copies in addition to this, they can get them at my cost, which is $2 each, if they get a case of 50 or more of the Bibles. And we encourage Bible clubs and youth groups and churches to do so, to help us get God's Word into the hands of young people.
1: $2 a Bible? A copy?
11: It's amazing.
1: Yeah.
11: Yeah, $2. Yeah.
1: That's very inexpensive in today's world. Mm-hmm. And so if you want to order, you said they come in cases of what?
11: 50 Bibles per case.
1: Okay, so if you want to order one case, you're talking about $100 plus shipping.
11: That's it.
1: Gotcha.
11: That's it.
1: And you can process that request?
11: Yes, we can.
1: Okay.
11: Yes, we can. We've got people manding the phones, and we want to get those phone lines burning.
1: What's a phone number? What's a phone number? Burn them up, brother. Burn them up.
11: Yes, sir. 800-733-4737. 800-733-4737. Or, Tim, they can go to tfy.org, Truth for Youth, tfy.org.
1: One thing I do need to know, Tim, and I think our listeners need to know from you, the people answering the phone there to your offices, they are 6 feet apart, right?
11: Yes, they are. Absolutely are. And in fact, we've got them where they can't hear each other.
1: Okay.
11: And and so that everything is very, very confidential. The information that is processed, and of course, we're thankful for a wonderful team that we have that are volunteering to help us answer the phones.
1: All right, brother, you take care. You know, you're you didn't get my 6 feet
2: joke.
1: Stop the spread virus joke. Or did you
11: yeah.
1: Oh, now you get it. Okay.
11: Absolutely. Now I get it. A little bit slow.
1: We in Mississippi, we understand people in Louisiana can be a little slow. We don't look down on our southern brethren. We don't. We're not uppity Arkansas people. You know what I'm saying?
10: It's coming.
2: That's it.
1: Okay. All right. Talk to you later, Tim.
11: Okay, my friend. Appreciate you very much.
1: Bye-bye. I didn't know whether to.
3: You did the right thing.
1: Did I do the right thing?
3: Yeah, I think you did.
1: Because I felt like if Tim leaves a phone conversation and I don't tell him he didn't get my.
3: Yeah.
1: And then somebody walked on in the hall and said, "You didn't even know what he was talking about.
3: Did you?
1: Did you?" Then that would have been, you know what I'm saying?
3: Yeah, you did the right thing.
1: Okay. You're listening to Today's Issues on American Family Radio. Tim, Wesley, Fred, and Chris. Chris, bring forth unto us another story.
10: All right. If you are an organ donor or your loved
1: one. An organ donor.
10: Organ.
1: We're going to give organ away?
10: Yes.
1: Oh, I'm sorry.
10: For cash and state to be named. But anyway.
1: State to be named later?
10: Yeah, in case
1: of Canada, we're going to trade Oregon for a province.
2: Right. That's right.
10: 51st state. Okay. So if you're an organ donor or your loved one is an organ donor, you want to listen to this story. I have this airing already. It's aired a couple of times on radio, and we have something on AFN.net. Yesterday, the Department of Health and Human Services announced the federal government was cutting ties with an organization known as Network for Hope, the federally designated organ procurement organization serving Kentucky and parts of Indiana, Ohio, and West Virginia. The reason being, according to HHS Secretary Robert F. Kennedy Jr., Network for Hope was involved in organ procurements from people that were still alive or conscious during surgeries or removal procedures where they thought somebody was dead.
1: That can be very painful.
10: It can. And during his announcement yesterday, Secretary Kennedy went through one example of somebody that was alive and awake and conscious during an organ removal procedure. Mm-hmm. Clip 5.
12: One of those cases involved T.J. Hoover. T.J. showed signs of awareness while on the operating table about to have his organs removed. Physicians refused to proceed with the organ recovery because they believed that he was still alive.
10: Now, what's more troubling about this is Fox had this live press conference, and Fred and I are watching it, and they then cut away from the press conference to bring in reaction.
1: They cut away. Can you come up with a different
10: transition?
1: Okay, thanks.
10: They transitioned to a reaction segment featuring Dr. Mark Siegel, a Fox News medical contributor. And Martha McCallum was the host of the program airing all this, and she says, you know, how big of a problem is this? And Mark Siegel says, this type of thing is a, quote, widespread problem. Clip six.
13: It is a widespread problem because there's not a consensus on what death is. They're using, this organization is using something called circulatory death, where your heart stops if you withdraw the care, and your lungs aren't working, but your brain may still be working. And in T.J. Hoover's case, which he's the secretary is talking about, in 2021, he actually woke up, and he had his knees up to his chest, reportedly, and he said, no, and it took them a while to withdraw care. I want to emphasize something. You could be on propofol or a sedative and look like you're dead and not be. That's a really important part of this, and that's part of what led to all of these citations. I would applaud this motion today. It's very important.
1: What's the name of this company that's been...
10: Network for Hope, and it serves Kentucky and parts of Indiana, Ohio, and West Virginia, where we have many listeners.
0: And we should mention, they are challenging what RFK had to say yesterday.
1: Yes. The company is. Okay, so they're saying we're not guilty of what he's accusing us of.
0: Correct.
1: Okay. All right, the company aside here, I went to get my driver's license renewed a couple months ago. And they asked me, did I want to be an organ donor? Mm-hmm. And I said to them, quote, yes, as long as I'm dead. Mm-hmm. End of quote. And I'm in it. Mm-hmm. Because there's nothing worse I can think of is waking up on an operating table and they thinking you're gone and somebody wants your liver.
0: Yeah. Well, and in this case, that was RFK mentioned yesterday.
1: That hurts.
2: It does hurt.
1: Go ahead.
0: What RFK mentioned yesterday, thank God for the medical team. Because you can imagine in these situations, these medical
1: teams.
0: You mean
1: for this fella who survived?
0: Yes.
1: Okay.
0: They're the ones that said, wait a minute, we can't do this.
1: Right.
0: Thank God for them, because these medical teams are under a lot of pressure to do this quickly, to transfer to the person who needs the kidney, the liver, whatever the case may be. So thank God for them that they said, we got to stop this right now.
1: Right.
0: What got me yesterday, and Chris has just alluded to this, was Dr. Mark Siegel saying this is more widespread than what you think.
1: That was shocking.
10: Yeah.
1: To hear him, because I like him, Dr. Mark Siegel. He's a very credible source.
0: Solid.
3: You said this in the news article, that this happens, this is hard to believe, and I read it twice, between 20 and 30.
1: It's not funny.
3: It's not funny.
1: Because you're almost going to laugh.
3: No,
1: it's, you're going to make me laugh. And it's not. It sounds funny, but that ain't funny.
3: That's right.
1: Okay.
3: Between 20 and 30% of the time, at this particular organization.
1: You're not going to tell me what I think you're going to tell me. Who said this? 20% and 30% of the time what?
10: The government.
1: The people are alive? Mm-hmm.
3: Yes.
10: Yeah.
3: With this organization.
10: Yeah. According to
3: this
10: the press
3: release. Real quick, I'm emphasizing this is not like, can you believe this happened? Oh, it's only happened one every 10 years. It's not very often.
1: Oh, I know. That's shocking. So go ahead.
10: Yeah. So I shared this on our Today's Issues Facebook page. According to the Department of Health and Human Services, 103 cases, or 30%, showed concerning features, including 73 patients with neurological signs incompatible with organ donation.
1: Okay.
10: In other words, they weren't dead yet.
1: I guess they're going to say they're brain dead. Whoever would be, they're brain dead, therefore they're gone, even though their body still may be pumping blood or something like
10: Could
1: that.
10: Be.
1: I don't know. Just so we don't get a call from lawyers from some company or whatever. We're not saying guilt or innocence. We're only reporting a news story that came from where? Fox News?
10: Yeah.
1: Well, Fox News.
10: They carried the press conference.
0: It was RFK.
1: It's RFK. Mm-hmm. So he cited this particular company by name?
0: Oh, yes. Mm-hmm.
1: Okay. Are they bringing charges against him?
0: Yeah, the news conference was in Lexington, Kentucky. Yeah.
1: Okay, I'm sorry. Well, there you go. Yeah. So, but anyway, listen, I'm in favor. I know everybody has their opinion on organ donation. But I'm in favor of it because you're gone anyway, and why don't you let your organs be used to help another family who's in desperate need of a kidney or a liver or eyes or whatever the case, whatever they can this is like a terrible term, harvest from you.
3: That's that would help, medical term.
1: That would help make the quality of life, or in some cases, save the life of another person who desperately needs it. I know people right now who need, they're waiting on a kidney transplant. Mm-hmm. And if they don't get it in the next couple of years, you know, they're probably not going to make it.
0: I have a friend who's on his second transplant right now.
1: Okay, for a kidney?
0: Yes.
1: Yeah.
0: Yeah.
1: Yeah, so I believe in organ donation, but
3: you obviously want to make sure that the person.
1: Yeah, but I want to be. I don't mean to sound morbid. I do want the death certificate to be given. I do want to be dead. Yes. What I'm saying for sure. For sure and absolutely. I don't mean again to talk morbid stuff, but I'm just saying that.
10: Yeah.
1: That don't need to be cutting on people.
10: But I don't have a problem at all with donating my
1: organs. Are you an organ donor? Is that a personal question?
10: Yeah,
1: you are?
10: Yeah, okay. I am. Have been for pretty much as long as I've had a driver's license. When I officially die, right. I'm going to be with the Lord. So right. I don't need my heart, my eyes, my kidneys, whatever. Right. But I do, like you, want to be fully dead.
1: Yes,
10: before
1: fully
10: you take
1: dead.
10: Them from me.
1: Yeah. Now, some religious groups have objections to...
3: Yeah, sure.
1: Organ donations. I was reading Muslims do. I didn't know this. Oh. But I was reading yesterday. Maybe that's not true for all Muslims. I don't know. But they don't believe in tampering with the body, even post-death.
3: Mm-hmm.
1: So I think Ed says, Ed Battaglione, our colleague, says, quote, nobody wants my organs, end quote. I think that's what. So we'll see. I'll ask him tomorrow. I don't know about asking personal questions on national radio, but...
0: Oh, Ed wouldn't mind.
1: Ed wouldn't care.
0: Nah.
1: No. All right, Chris, we got about 2 minutes left here.
10: Yes. All right, so amid all the talk from Democratic Socialists and just Democrats that President Trump is doing a terrible job on the economy and affordability is the issue going into the midterm elections, President Trump says his economy and his economic plan is working and helping people in this economy. Here he is in Nevada yesterday, clip 7.
14: Here in Nevada, we've created over 40,000 new jobs and lifted nearly 100,000 Nevadans off of food stamps. Last month, inflation dropped at the fastest rate it's dropped in many years, and more Americans are working today. So the biggest thing for this whole thing, more Americans are working in the United States right now than at any point in the history of our country.
10: The one thing that hurts him with these statements, which are true, is the price of gas. I mean, people are having to work to pay for gas. I mean, pretty much, that's the issue right now.
1: Yeah.
10: And Democrats are hammering.
1: What was he in Nevada for? Was there a campaign out there or something?
0: He did Los Angeles earlier this week, and he was in Nevada last night. And not surprisingly, he was in Nevada. He really stressed what a wonderful thing he did when he didn't make tips taxable.
10: Yeah.
1: Yeah.
10: Trump accounts. He
1: okay,
10: well,
1: I know that, you know, he's going to be, President Trump is going to be making appearances around the country in support of candidates that he's supporting.
0: Yes.
1: So I didn't know if that was the case there in Nevada or not. May have been. All right, you're listening to Today's Issues. We're going to take a short time out right here. Tim, Wesley, Fred, and Chris. It was say so long to Chris. You going back to your office?
10: Mm-hmm. Buenos tardes.
1: Okay.
10: For our East Coast listeners, because it's afternoon where they are.
1: Okay. Thank you, Chris.
10: Steve
1: Paisley Jordahl will be with us momentarily. We'll be back.
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21: Senate Republicans moved to hold Dr. Anthony Fauci in contempt of Congress in their pursuit of forcing the former architect of the nation's COVID-19 response to go on record about his actions leading up to and during the pandemic. The Senate Homeland Security and Governmental Affairs Committee voted on sharp party lines to charge Fauci with contempt after he refused to answer questions from both sides of the aisle over fear of self-incrimination. The move follows Fauci's decision to invoke his Fifth Amendment rights more than 100 times during his hearing last week, which prompted the panel's chair, Senator Rand Paul of Kentucky, to vow that he would face repercussions for not testifying.
22: We are voting on whether a witness who has received the benefit of a sweeping federal pardon can be ordered by this committee to answer questions and then defy that order without consequence. More than 1 million Americans died from COVID. Many of them died alone. Workers were forced to choose between a mandate and a job they needed. Businesses closed and never reopened. Children lost years of school they will never get back. Americans lost the freedom to work, to worship, and to decide what went into their own bodies. Nothing we do today can undo those losses, but silence does not honor them either.
21: The Senate is set to begin its summer recess at the end of the week, but several lawmakers are calling for a vote on a package of voting restrictions known as the Save America Act before that happens. Senate Majority Leader John Thune says he's skeptical another vote will do anything.
23: We will try and set up a way to get more votes on that, to put them on the record again, but the fact of the matter is you have block opposition from Democrats, United States Senate, when it comes to this issue.
21: President Trump once again claims the U.S. and Iran could be close to a peace deal as Iran denies it. Jackie Heinrich reporting from the White House.
24: The president said earlier this week we could see a deal as soon as today, but it's looking less likely after Iran said there are actually no negotiations underway that would reopen the strait, but they're talking to Oman about a plan that would retain their control of it. President Trump reiterated yesterday the Iranians always lie about the substance of negotiations, but this morning he also sent a signal that the U.S. is ready to resume war if necessary, denying reports about military stockpile concerns, posting to Truth Social, the U.S. has massive amounts of munitions, especially of certain types. Additionally, though large amounts are being manufactured and shipped to the U.S. as needed, defense companies are building the largest number of plants and factories in our country's history.
21: Moms and other people concerned about the state of education will soon gather in Texas. Chris Woodward tells us why.
10: The Moms for Liberty Joyful Warriors National Summit is scheduled for October 8th through 11th in Dallas. Tina Deskovich, co-founder of Moms for Liberty, is looking forward to another big turnout.
25: I will start announcing speakers probably in the next week or so. We've got a great strategy and breakout sessions where parents and grandparents and citizens alike can be trained on things that are going on in public education, how to run for school board, and we'll have some top-notch speakers on the general sessions.
10: While homeschooling is on the rise in the U.S., and more families are taking advantage of state education savings programs to pursue private and religious school alternatives, most students in America are in K-12 public schools.
25: 80% of students in America still attend public schools. And yes, pull your children out in homeschool or private school, find what works best for them. But if we ignore what's happening in public schools, when our children turn 18 and they go out to vote and they go out to find a partner and get married and they go out and have bosses or employees, they will likely be the kids that went through public school. And so if they've been trained to hate America or they have failed to even learn how to read, the future of America is at risk.
10: Previous sites for the summit include Tampa, Philadelphia, Orlando, and the District of Columbia. I'm Chris Woodward.
21: Stocks swayed in morning trading on Wall Street today as a wide variety of companies reported their latest financial results. The S&P 500 rose 0.1% and is hovering near the record it set on Tuesday, and the Dow fell 180 points. The Nasdaq Composite rose 0.4%. 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
1: Hey, welcome back, everybody, to Today's Issues on American Family Radio on this Thursday, August the 6th, 2026. Again, thank you for listening to AFR, Tim, Wesley, and Fred. We're in studio, and Steve Paisley Jordahl, joins us in studio as well. Good morning,
10: Brother Steve. Hey, everybody.
1: So you got a book in front of you there. Were you reading?
4: I haven't started it yet, but I wanted to talk about it.
1: Go.
4: I will be doing a story on this. Jerry Jenkins, the man who teamed up with Tim LaHaye to write the Left Behind series,
1: I remember it well,
4: is now teaming up with Mark Yarborough, who is the with one of the seminaries,
0: president of Dallas Theological Seminary,
4: DTS, yep. President of Dallas Seminary, and they have written a new novel. This is a novel like the Left Behind series, which is biblically based fiction about the battle in heaven when Satan rebelled against God and fell to earth.
5: Interesting. Will they have a movie on it? I'm not being funny.
4: They're just writing the book.
5: Okay.
4: It's going to be released in November.
1: The novel?
4: The novel will be released in November. It's called The Battle for Heaven and Earth, and you can hear about it.
1: Okay. We got a lot. So it's a fiction, not a nonfiction.
4: It is a fiction book, like
1: based on a biblical story,
4: exactly like Left Behind.
5: I would imagine they would use as much biblical evidence as they have, even though it's very little.
4: Just like Left Behind, yes.
5: Right, yeah.
4: They base it off of what the Bible says about Satan rebelling and being cast out of heaven and falling.
1: What is it? What do they say? Or you don't know yet because you haven't read it.
4: I'm gonna open it up.
1: This is an advanced reading copy.
4: That's right. It hasn't been published yet. You're the only person to hold that book in your hand.
1: That's risky. I would. Of course, first of all, I can't write fiction. I've tried, but I have enough crazy stuff in reality that I don't need to make up stuff. But this isn't crazy. I'm not saying that. But what I'm saying is, here's what's to try to take a biblical story.
4: Yeah.
1: And wrap it around fiction. Now, I know they did a great job with Left Behind,
4: yep.
1: But this is not Left Behind. This is not futuristic. This is going back in time.
4: Yep.
1: Before there was time.
4: But yeah,
1: that to talk about Satan's how Satan became.
4: How Satan rebelled against God and fell to earth. Yes,
5: that was your reaction. Was my reaction in my mind? Of course, you beat me to it.
1: Well, we're kin, so that happens from time to time.
5: I share your same reaction though.
1: So will you tell us what they say? That's very interesting.
4: I'm going to talk to Jerry Jenkins. I'm going to talk to Mark Yarborough on Monday, and I can report back. But I'm going to be writing a story for this. The story is probably going to be released. I'll do something rather soon, but we'll aim for more the November time when it's going to be released. But, yeah. So I'm excited about it. I'm looking forward to reading it.
1: I got a bunch of questions about that, but there's no point in asking it if you haven't even read the book yet.
4: We'll talk about it on Monday if you want.
1: Okay. All right, go.
4: All right. I got a serious story out of Kentucky that's, I think you brought this to us, Tim.
1: I saw it on the news yesterday.
4: Yeah. There's a gentleman, a guy named Ronald Extantis, who was released from Kentucky's Department of Corrections on July 29th. He had been, broken into a house and fatally stabbed a six-year-old named Logan Tipton. He attacked Logan's father and his two sisters, stabbed them, but they all survived. Logan was put to trial, and the verdict came back not guilty by reason of insanity on the murder charges. He was found guilty but mentally ill on assault charges involving the surviving family members, the dad and the two sisters. It turns out that he has now, this was...
1: he committed the crimes in the year 2015, I believe.
4: Yes.
5: That's right.
1: Or at least was sentenced then.
4: 2015. So
1: I want people to hear what you just said. This is a man who broke into family's home.
5: Burglary.
1: Do what?
5: Burglary. He broke into...
1: Burglarized and then assaulted this family. They had three members.
4: Yep.
1: The two adults... I think a teenager and an adult.
5: They were attacked.
1: One of the parents.
4: They were stabbed. Father and two sisters were stabbed.
1: Yeah. A six-year-old is in his bed.
4: Yeah.
1: asleep and was stabbed to death by this man.
4: Correct.
1: So he was caught, charged, sentenced in 2015 or 16 in the state of Kentucky. 15.
4: He committed the crime in 15. Yep.
1: Committed and was sentenced in 16. And what happened?
4: Well, it's a 10-year sentence, and they have had to release him without any kind of parole. He has served his sentence, his time, because of the mental illness conviction, because he couldn't be convicted on the murder. He has served his time, and he is out free on...
1: That's stunning.
4: For free. Just walking around the community
1: I wouldn't even expect that in a blue state, much less a red state like Kentucky.
4: Well, they did see the problem with it, and the father of this guy's name is Dean Tipton. He worked with Kentucky's legislature to pass Logan's Law.
1: Maybe you're about to answer this. How did this guy get out? How did this guy get out of prison in 10 years, stabbing a six-year-old to death in his bed and a burglary in their home?
4: The law stipulated that if you are found not guilty because of insanity, that you're not guilty. So that was off the table. And the charges of guilty but mentally ill on assault charges carried a 10-year sentence. He served the 10 years. And he's out.
5: Those seem contradicting, though. Like, either you're insane for all of it, or you're...
4: He was insane for all of it, and he was charged.
1: I don't care if you're insane or not.
5: I agree with you on that.
1: I don't care. I don't care. Yeah, who isn't insane that does something like that?
5: That's right.
1: Huh?
0: Yeah.
1: You take the life of a six-year-old boy who's sleeping in his bed at home by stabbing him to death, and you're in jail for 6 years, only prison or whatever it is, because you said I was crazy while I did this? In Kentucky, even.
5: Mm-hmm. I have not been able to get this story out of my head since I read it, just because of... Where in the justice system did the state of Kentucky go wrong that's even an option?
1: I'll tell you where, because this is a layman. I haven't explored this, but I'll tell you where they go wrong is letting people off on a lesser sentence because they claim they're insane.
0: Yep.
1: I don't care whether you're insane or not. You commit a crime, you're going to pay the penalty. Yeah. The insanity plea is abused.
5: Absolutely. And it shouldn't even be a thing. It shouldn't be a thing any more than a hate crime.
1: No.
5: Crime's a crime.
1: That's right. Well, if you're that insane, then why weren't you locked up?
5: And stay locked up.
1: Yeah. Stay locked up. Anyway.
4: So they did, the father did work with
1: the father of the young boy who was killed, who himself was stabbed.
4: Logan's dad, his name is Dean, he worked with the Kentucky legislature, and they did pass what is now known as Logan's Law. Logan's Law, they have...
1: You mean in the state of Kentucky?
4: In the state of Kentucky, okay. Now has Logan's Law, and it changes the insanity defense. It repeals Kentucky's traditional not guilty by reason of insanity, and instead defendants with severe mental illness now may be found guilty but mentally ill. And the charges of those are tougher. So the violent offenders, you could still be charged with a life sentence, and you will still...
1: Did you say L-I-G-H-T or L-I-F-E?
4: L-I-F-E. A life sentence. You have to serve at least 30 years of that before becoming eligible for parole.
5: One thing I didn't understand when reading this story is why he got 0 years for murdering the six-year-old and why he got 10 years for stabbing the adults.
4: Because when you're found not guilty by reason of insanity, you're not guilty.
5: Do you see my question?
1: Yeah, no, yeah.
5: Why
1: yeah.
5: was he not guilty for insanity?
1: It's an aberration of justice, to say the least.
4: It's not that he did stab him, and he was...
5: What about
4: in
5: the
4: parlance,
5: adult?
4: He's guilty of stabbing. We say he's guilty, but legally, he is found not guilty.
5: Well, why? Okay, let me try to say this again. So what I'm hearing is if he had not stabbed the adults, he would have got out on nothing. He wouldn't have even gone to jail.
4: He got right as soon as yes.
5: Do you see what
1: Wait a minute.
5: He's
1: right.
5: He's reading it right, but I don't understand it. Could I read
1: wait
5: it?
1: Wait a minute. That can't be right.
5: That's
1: no.
5: The story.
1: I think
4: he might have had to go to a hospital, but
1: I think his sentence was reduced because he claimed he was insane. Not his sentence. Not that he got off the hook completely for killing the six-year-old. I think that's the case. But anyway, where can people, can we put this story up on our Facebook page so people can read it for themselves?
4: It's a Fox News story.
1: It's a Fox News story. So we'll put it up on our Today's Issues Facebook page, and people can click on it. It'll make you angry, I'll tell you that. Yeah. But it's unbelievable how this kind of thing happens a lot in blue states.
5: It does, and that's why I support the Castle Doctrine.
1: Yeah.
5: If you walk in someone else, if you break in, or if you find yourself in another person's house that you're not invited to, and a shot's fired, that's how this goes. Because it would have been nice for the guy that stabbed the 6-year-old. It would have been nice for him to have been shot by the dad in the house. That's the best ending of this story. But unfortunately, now he's walking free after serving 10 years.
1: All right, next story.
4: All right. So I want to talk about, we're finding a John Solomon, the great independent reporter, is reporting about a new probe that the FBI opened up. I'm going to read this, John Solomon's first, the line of his story. It says, the FBI opened a criminal probe specifically targeting Donald Trump in May of 2017, alleging that the newly elected president may have been acting as a Russian asset when he fired then-director James Comey, even though the Bureau knew overwhelming evidence showed at the time that there was no collusion with the Kremlin. So this is the Russian collusion hoax. And one of the things that they did was they tried to pin the firing of James Comey on Donald Trump and saying that he fired him because he was a Russian asset. Now, they named this the investigation Operation Oxford Comma. I can tell you what an Oxford comma is, but it's a grammar thing, and it was something that James Comey used. He was in love with the Oxford comma. You could look it up. But here's what they did. Because they wanted to make sure that you couldn't investigate this via a FOIA search, they misspelled Oxford and comma. They misspelled it, so it was Operation Oxford, O-X-F-E-R-D, comma, C, and the number 0, M-M-A.
5: Sounds intentional.
4: It was very intentional. They wanted to, so that if it was ever found out, now you couldn't do a FOIA, Freedom of Information Act request on Operation Oxford, comma, it would come back, oh, nothing there. No, there's no such thing. So, but because Donald Trump won the election, he is now opening up all of the books, and we're finding all of the weaponization of the FBI and the government under Joe Biden.
1: Comey is now he's the president of the TDS. Club.
4: I think he would very rightfully be. Yes,
5: he's graduated, been promoted.
1: Well, he was vice president, but I think their last convention he was voted president of the Trump Derangement Syndrome Club. Yeah, so wish him well.
4: Yeah.
1: Next story.
4: All right. We talked about yesterday how on Tuesday Abdul El-Sayed won the Democrat nomination for governor of Michigan.
1: No, Senate.
4: I'm sorry. The Senate seat of Michigan.
1: You should be.
4: I am. I totally am. Yeah. So he is now the Democrats. He will be on the ballot for the Democrat Party for the Senate seat in Michigan. He will be facing Mike Rogers, who is a congressman, or was he a senator?
1: Congress.
4: He was a congressman from Michigan, but now he is running for governor.
1: Senate.
4: My God. There is
5: a far lefty running for governor in Wisconsin that we covered
4: that's
5: yesterday.
4: Probably what I'm.
1: Right, that's a woman.
5: That's Hong. Yes, right.
4: Anyway,
1: who's of Korean descent? Not even close to what Steve's talking about.
5: But we played both their clips.
1: Listen, I know this is live radio. Steve, we're going to give you a second chance.
4: All right.
1: Friend. You start over with that story.
4: Abdul El-Sayed on Tuesday night won his primary to represent Democrats on the November ballot

0: I found that El Sayed has some private homes of his own.
1: Yeah.
0: Except they're in the Middle East. I think he has one in Dubai, and he has apparently, according to the story, a few others.
2: Oh, this is rich. So you're telling me this Abdul, what's the fellow's name?
1: Abdul El Sayed.
2: Did he personally go after Mike Rogers on having a second home in Florida?
3: This is a story.
2: Oh, okay, not his campaign manager.
3: No.
2: This is so. Oh, and it turns out that if I were Mike Rogers, I'd come back. Yeah, I have a second home in America.
0: Yeah, that's right.
2: Where is your second home, Abdul? Well, I have a second, third, fourth home over in the Middle East somewhere.
0: I think because of Abdul El Sayed's background, the researchers in the Republican Party,
2: oh yeah,
0: they have been very busy.
1: Yeah. Oh yeah.
0: And we're going to find out a whole lot more. In fact, Fox yesterday afternoon had another story.
1: Yeah.
2: Wait, before you do that.
0: Sure.
2: By the way, when did it become a bad thing to have a second home? Does that make you a bad person? I don't have a second home, but I'm saying if Mike Rogers has created enough success and wealth in his life over his decades of work, yeah, and he wants to buy a second home in Florida, why is that a sin?
0: Well,
2: it is a sin on the part of the left because they hate people who are.
0: Here's the other thing I would do if I was Mike Rogers.
2: Yeah.
0: Here's the other thing I would do. I'm going to get a little list of all the Democrats that have a second home in Arizona,
1: bingo,
0: Florida.
2: Right.
0: Yeah. All those right. people who are they
2: bad people too?
0: Are they bad people?
2: Yeah.
0: Should they be thrown out of the Congress?
3: Second homes in red states, by the way.
0: Yeah. But the second story that Fox came up with yesterday is where El Sayed has been getting some of his money. Well, apparently some of his donors are also connected to CARE, the Council of American Islamic Relations. And according to Fox, some of them have connections to the Muslim Brotherhood, according to Fox.
2: Yeah.
0: So I think over the next couple of months, you are going to see a bunch of stories about El Sayed's connections to various groups.
3: And we will be covering them right here.
0: Yeah. Yes.
1: So what they found, what Fox found, was that individuals affiliated with CARE, employees, board members, and former leaders, contributed to El Sayed's campaign. According to Fox News Digital, they donated more than $115,000. These are 41 official individuals with current or former CARE affiliations.
0: Yes.
1: So these are, CARE, again, is an unindicted co-conspirator. I don't know if you call them that, but they are have been linked with the Muslim Brotherhood, a terror organization, and they're funding El Sayed's campaign.
0: Well, helping to fund.
1: Helping to fund,
0: yep.
1: Yes.
0: Yep.
2: Next story.
1: All right. So some Gen Zers, what are you? You're not Gen Z. What are you?
3: Honestly, I don't know.
1: You don't know what you are?
3: Idea.
2: Yeah, well, okay, Gen Z, I think. Do you know what it is, Brent? Brent, do you know what it is, Fred?
0: Gen Z. A little younger than the...
2: Is it between a millennial and a boomer?
1: Gen Z were born between 97 and 2012.
3: Oh,
1: they,
3: no.
1: They
3: no.
1: would be between 14 and 29 years old. So these are young
2: adults.
1: Right
2: behind you, Wesley.
3: That's right.
0: Yeah.
1: Anyway, some of them are not happy with the addiction they have to their smartphones. So there is a trend among some of them to swap out their smartphones for what they're calling dumb phones or flip phones that don't have internet access or cameras.
2: I thought about that myself. I thought about it myself too.
3: That's the one my kid's going to get.
2: Yeah, I know. I've thought of it, Fred.
0: Well, I'm trying to picture this. I've heard this story. So it's kind of like a baby in a pacifier. There's really not any milk connected
2: right.
0: to it. But it's a pretendsy phone.
2: So and of course this isn't a massive movement, okay?
0: No,
2: among this age group, it's a story. They're saying that
1: some of them
2: are saying this is that they want to get away from
3: technology.
2: So much technology.
0: But you're carrying a plastic device in your hand.
2: Well, I don't know. I think it's basically going back to the flip phone
3: days. Yeah, for emergencies.
0: Okay.
2: For like a phone that you use for text and calling, and that's it.
3: Just don't get the one with the game Snake on there. 'Cause you're

0: What
1: all purpose. You're doing is defeating the whole purpose.
0: What happened there?
1: The original.
0: Do you have experience in
1: it? Oh, yes, I do.
0: Okay.
1: The original phone, the Nokia phone, that had about three games on there. And the three games
0: okay,
1: is
0: this popular with parents for their young person?
1: So no, this is my generation's first phone.
0: Oh, I got you. Okay.
1: My generation's first phone before the iPhone existed.
0: Okay, and you're in your mid-30s. Go ahead.
1: Mid-30s. It's the phone that if they were going back to the phones before smartphones.
0: Yeah.
1: So we go back without internet, dumb phones. They had three games on there. One of the three games was Snake.
0: Okay.
1: And that Snake game was as addicting as Candy Crush. Okay.
0: Okay.
1: So
0: yeah, I see people playing the Candy Crush.
1: So if you're gonna
0: during our show.
1: So if you're going to go backwards names. On a dumb phone, you gotta go all dumb.
0: Because you defeat the purpose.
1: That's right. That was supposed to be a joke, but you didn't know what Snake
0: I've heard of Snake, but Candy Crush I'm definitely familiar with. So, Fred, you're not going to go this. You're going to stick with your
2: smartphone. Absolutely.
0: I do like the weather.
2: Yeah, the weather apps, and I like staying in touch
0: and the news.
2: Yeah,
1: I have on a serious note. I've talked about this on Dr. Nurse Mom's program with Jessica Beck. You do need to set some parameters of your own individually. I go home and from 5 to 6. Well, I don't get home right at 5. It varies. But for the first hour when I get home, may not seem like a lot, but I put my phone up.
3: Yeah.
1: For the first hour.
3: You can communicate with your kids and your wife.
0: You don't even have the temptation of...
1: That's right. I go in my room, put it in the drawer for at least an hour.
0: Yeah, that's a good idea. Steve, go ahead.
3: I just want to preview some of the breaking news on our favorite factual website, Babylon Bee. They are reporting, and this is the the Department of War, due to a depleted missile supply, Operation Epic Fury has been downgraded. It is now Operation Aggressive Fury. And the WNBA, one of their coaches, held a press conference and was asked, and they were stumped because they're not sure what the W stands for.
1: Let's go. A fist bump. Fist bump on live radio right there for Steve. Well played.
3: Yeah.
0: All right. All right, then. Truth for youth.
1: Truth for youth. 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
0: So, right. All right. What's the website for that? People want to read about it.
1: It's tfy.org. Tfy.org, which stands for Truth for Youth.
0: My thanks to Wesley, Fred, Steve, Chris, Brent, Cole Green, who does our video. Yes, we video this show, and Cole is responsible for that on YouTube, Facebook, and other places. We'd even do it on X as well, and our own.
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0: 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We'll see you tomorrow. Trivia Friday tomorrow. Hello, Tim Wildman here, president of American Family Association and American Family Radio. Hey, maybe you've heard some of my other announcements about our tours in March 2027. We are going to Greece and we're going to Italy. 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You can read about that in the Bible too. 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I don't care. 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
10: We're talking about a personal, visible return of Christ. This isn't an angel returning to gather the church. This isn't some other divine event. This isn't the Holy Spirit. This is Jesus Himself.
11: Welcome to In Grace with Jim Scudder, the senior pastor of Quentin Road Baptist Church in suburban Chicago. He is also the host of In Grace TV, where adventure meets faith.
10: Hi, this is Jim Scudder, and today on In Grace, we are going to talk about the end times. Armageddon's Dawn is the series title, and my message today is, what and when is the rapture? And we're going to talk about this, and this is one of those doctrinal things we find in Scripture very plain, very clear, and it really makes sense to me because we're in this special age, this age of the church, where we're not Jew or Gentile, we're not male or female, bond or free, we're one in Christ. And so it began, I believe, at Pentecost, and it will end at a certain point, and I believe that certain point is the rapture. Then God can deal exclusively once again with Israel, the nation, as they're on the back burner now. He'll put them back on the front burner as we are removed. And so we're going to explore this some more today. We yesterday looked at really important passages. And by the way, this view is a little bit disparaged today, but I believe this one is the view that we hold here on In Grace and Quinton Road Baptist Church. It's a view that really helps you understand all of Bible prophecy. It's really the only view that everything falls into place, and that's why I hold to it. But we yesterday looked at 1 Thessalonians 4:13, and it's this idea of, you know, we don't want you to be ignorant for them that have died in Christ. They have hope because if we believe that Jesus died and rose again, even so them which sleep in Jesus, those that have died, will God bring with him. So it's this idea that the Lord is coming to in the clouds to, and we will be caught up
12: in the air in verse 17, to meet the Lord in the air and so ever be with him. And then beginning this this final 7-year period will commence. So we're going to talk about this more today, and I'm going to give you other scripture that I believe backs up this principle. And also, I'm not giving you a date, because those that have dated the rapture are wrong. It won't be on those dates, but we can know the season, the times of the end times. And so I believe we're getting near those times. If you want more information on our series, Armageddon's Dawn, we've got a lot of resources on our website, a 8-part video series filmed in Israel where all of these events are going to take place. We have the large sermon series, Armageddon's Dawn audio series, and we also have a prophecy chart. The prophecy chart, by the way, is free. 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Click on travel. Some Christians think that we're going to go through some of the tribulation. I mean, I don't know, after you read 1 Thessalonians 4 and in Corinthians, I mean, and many other places, we have clear doctrinal teaching of the return of the Lord to gather the church. So I don't know any way to say that there is no rapture. So the question then is, for Christians, when is the rapture? Is it what I believe, which is before the tribulation? Some Christians believe it's in the middle of the tribulation. And some Christians believe it's at the end of the tribulation. We'll get more into this next time, but I'll just tell you real quick, if it were in the middle of the tribulation, I could tell you exactly when it would be, because I know exactly when the middle of the tribulation will be. It'll be exactly 3.5 years after the Antichrist signs a 7-year treaty with Israel, a peace treaty. Isn't that interesting, though? There's a call by every president of the United States, even our current president, for peace in the Middle East. There's a call. Why? Why not other countries? Why Israel? There's been such an attempt, because it's the focal point of God, of the world. Israel is the center of the world. 1 Thessalonians 1:10 says to wait for his son. If it were in the middle of the tribulation, there would be no longing expectation, because we know exactly when he's coming. If it were to come at the end of the tribulation, I can tell you exactly when that is as well. The only thing that makes sense, if we don't know the day or the hour, is this position right here, which is called pre-tribulational. These are things that we don't have to break fellowship over. If you believe wrong, if you believe differently, if we all go up before the tribulation, then, and I'll have my glorified body, I won't say I told you so, because that would be sinful and prideful, right? So anyways. But these are things that I think we can clearly study the scripture and see. And again, these are when exactly, we just know it's going to come. We just know Jesus is coming back. And that is a key doctrine that we all have to keep. But I believe it's going to be before the tribulation. By the way, we're also talking about a personal, visible return of Christ. This isn't an angel returning to gather the church. This isn't some other divine event. This isn't death. This isn't the Holy Spirit. This is Jesus himself. How do we know that? How do we know that? We have a couple of verses I'm going to give you. Before we get to those, let me finish 1 Thessalonians 1:10. To wait for the Son from heaven, whom he hath raised from the dead, even Jesus, which delivered us from the wrath to come. So we're delivered from wrath. If we are raptured in the middle of the tribulation, we're going to have to go through some of the judgments. If we're raptured at the end of the tribulation, we're going to have to go through more judgments. The only place, if we're going to be saved from the wrath to come, it has to be before the tribulation. Anyways, why do we believe this is personal and visible? This is Jesus himself. Well, John 14:3, Jesus tells the disciples at the Last Supper, if I go to prepare a place for you, I will come again. That's personal. I will come again and receive you unto myself, that where I am, there ye may be also. In Acts 1:11, as Jesus was ascending, this is called his ascension. He's in heaven right now. He's coming back. But it says, which also said, ye men of Galilee, why stand you gazing up into heaven? By the way, that's what we would be all doing, just our mouths agape, looking like, wow, that was cool. And then the angel said, now, why are you guys just standing there? Get busy. You got some work to do. He's coming back. He said, the same Jesus, which is taken up from you into heaven, so shall so come in like manner as you've seen him go up into heaven. So we know he's coming back. This return of Christ, don't get confused by this. There's two stages to the return of Christ. When we say the second coming of Christ, that's the second coming to the earth of Christ. So when he comes in the air, he's not coming to the earth. So we don't call that the second coming. We call that Jesus is coming, but he's coming in the air to return to gather the church. It's called the bride in the Bible. He's the groom, we're the bride, to gather the bride. For us to be out of here during the tribulation period, to come back with him at the end. That's the second coming, when he comes back to earth. First time he came to earth. He came to Bethlehem. He left the Mount of Olives, he's coming back to the Mount of Olives. So keep that in mind, the two phases, the two stages of the rapture. But let's remember how we know the difference between the two stages. Now, listen carefully. First, Christ descends into the air. That's what we just read about. To gather his children unto himself. And frequently, that's referred to as Christ coming for his saints, or the rapture. Then after a period of 7 years, the Lord descends to earth. The first is him descending in the air to gather his saints. Then he descends to earth, and that's called the coming with his saints. Okay, do you see the difference? Coming for his saints in the air, coming with his saints in the end, and that's also called the revelation of Jesus Christ. When the Lord descends into the air, his people are caught up to meet him. When the Lord descends to earth, his people come back with him. You see the difference? On the two phases of the return of the Lord. Christ comes for his people before the tribulation. Christ comes with his people at the end after the tribulation, or more properly, we would say, to bring to end the tribulation. And that's what's called the Battle of Armageddon. We'll get into that more as we go through the study. We see this typified in Genesis. You all remember the story of Joseph? Joseph, it's a whole long story. We're going to get nearly to the end of it in Genesis 46. But Joseph's family, his father and his family, were now, they all know that he's now in Egypt. He's the second in command. He'd saved Egypt from famine. Now he's saving the world from the famine. His brethren are coming, his father, and he goes out to meet them. And then later on, we find that he takes his family to Pharaoh to reveal them, to make them known. Do you see the two phases? It's a picture. Christ comes and meets us in the air and takes us to heaven. And then we come back with him, and he's going to present us to the world. Look at Romans chapter 8, verse 23. We see the two phases in these two, what we call the two waitings. In Romans 8:23, and we're going to read Romans 8:19 next, and the reason I put 23 before 19, because this is the order it's going to go in. And this, by the way, follows so beautifully with 1 Thessalonians 1:10 that we read just a few minutes ago. Revelation 8:23 talks about this waiting, where we groan within ourselves, waiting for the adoption, to wit, the redemption of the body. That's the first waiting. We're waiting for the redemption of the body when Christ comes for his people. And our bodies are groaning, right? As we get older, especially, and more rickety, and more jalopy-like, and rusty. The parts, they don't make them anymore. Don't you like that when you go to the dealer? We can't get parts. What does that mean? It means you're not driving that anymore. And then we have this other waiting in Revelation 8:19, the earnest expectation of the creature waiteth for the manifestation of the sons of God. The second waiting is waiting for the manifestation of the sons of God when Christ comes with his people. Do you see the difference of these two phases of the return of Christ? When Christ comes for his people, the waiting of the believer is going to be fulfilled. When Christ comes with his people, the waiting of creation will be fulfilled. I hope you see the difference in this significance. 1 Corinthians is the other place in Scripture that we learn so much about the rapture. We're going to end it early today. 1 Corinthians 15:51, behold, I show you a mystery. We shall not all sleep, but we shall all be changed. That's how they know there's babies in heaven. Come on, that was funny. You've heard it 1,000 times, right? When other preachers come and tell jokes you've heard 1,000 times, you laugh uproariously. So the shout of the descending Lord is going to awaken the sleeping, the believers, those that have died in faith, just like Jesus awoke Lazarus. It's this mystery, all the believers.
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12: And then it says in the next verse, in a moment. What can happen in a moment? In a moment, you can be walking down your steps and step on one of your kids' toys. In a moment, you'll be at the bottom of the steps. In a moment, your kids, you'll walk out of the room and your kids will have a piece of art on the wall with crayons. In a moment, they'll pick up a piece of discarded candy bar on the playground and eat it. In a moment, things happen so quick. Remember when your parents used to say, just a moment? What did that mean? I mean, anything but a moment. It could be a minute, 2 minutes, 30 minutes, 30 days, in a moment. Then it says, in the twinkling of an eye. Oh, this is happening really fast. A twinkling of an eye is the amount of time it takes for a ray of light to enter into your retina. How fast is light? 386,000 miles per hour. And you probably know there's more precision than that, but that's what I'm going with. 386,000 miles per hour. So a twinkle of an eye then is 1/6, not of a second, 1/6 of a billionth of a second. In a moment, in a twinkling of an eye, at the last trump, for the trump shall sound and the dead shall be raised incorruptible and we shall be changed. Do you see the two groups here? The dead. As soon as you die, you are corruptible. When you're alive, you are mortal. You see the difference? The Bible speaks, when you're alive, you're mortal. When you die, you're corruptible. That's why when you die, you start to decompose. While you're alive, we're not decomposing yet. It might seem like it sometimes, but we're not. So it talks about the dead will be raised incorruptible, and we, that's the living, right? He's talking to living people in the church in Corinth. We, the living, shall be changed. So the mortal will put on immortality, right? the corruptible will be put on incorruption. And that's actually what it says exactly in the next verse, in verse 53. For this corruptible, the dead, must put on incorruption. They'll receive their new body. And the mortal, those that haven't died yet and aren't corruptible, those mortal will put on immortality. This all happens in a moment, in the twinkling of an eye. It's going to happen fast, and it's going to happen. You say, when? When? I need to know when. 1 John 3:2, beloved, now we are sons of God, and it doth not appear what we shall be, but we know that when he shall appear, he's coming for his people in the air, when he shall appear, we shall see him as he is. I can't give you all the details of when the rapture will be. I'll give you more details on that next time. But Titus 2:13, and this is really what I want to get to today, knowing that the Lord's return is imminent and he's coming back and what it's going to be like, and it's a wonderful thought. Titus 2:13 says, looking for that blessed hope. Are you looking? Are you watching? Are you waiting? Are you excited? And glorious appearing of the great God and our Savior, Jesus Christ. How do I know if I am looking forward to that? There's two ways. Look at my calendar, my planning calendar. Some of you used to use day planners, right? Remember those things? Anybody still use the day planner? There's some dinosaurs in here. That's cool. You don't have to put batteries in those things. You don't have to upgrade them, right? You just keep writing your things in them. I can check your planning calendar and to see if you're looking forward to the blessed hope. And I can also look at your checkbook and my checkbook. And if we analyze that, that will tell us if we are truly excited about the return of Christ. We know he's coming back. It's clearly taught in Scripture. Are you ready? Are you ready? Someone once asked Fanny Crosby, the famous hymn writer, she's blind, kind of crassly, how are you, an old blind woman, going to know Jesus when he comes back? What a horrible thing to ask. But it made her think, and she went into her room and she started to write these words. I shall know him. I shall know him. And redeemed by his side, I shall stand. I shall know him. I shall know him. How? By the print of the nails in his hand. The only scars in heaven will be Jesus, and we will know him by those nail prints in his hands and his feet and his side where the spear pierced him. Testimonies, memorial for all eternity of how much he loved us. Do you long for his return? Are you excited? Are you living for that day? I hope you are. Do you know him? Have you trusted in Christ as your only way to heaven? We're not trying to talk about religion to save you. We're not talking about giving offerings to save you or being baptized to save you. We're talking about being saved by faith, believing. For God so loved the world that he gave his only begotten son, that whosoever believeth in him should not perish but have everlasting life. That's what Jesus said. You trust in the sacrifice that God has made for us. Jesus had no sin. He died on a cross for sinners. His blood poured out. And the Bible says that we're saved by grace through faith, not of ourselves, not of works. And if you look at most churches, they say you have to be good. You have to give to charity. You have to make sure your good outweighs your bad. The problem is our bad is so bad, one sin keeps us out of heaven. So therefore, it is a gift of God. It's not of ourselves. It's a gift of God. It's not of works. So it's that moment when we say, okay, I'm a sinner and I can't save myself no matter how good I try to be. Therefore, I put my trust, my faith in the Lord Jesus who was perfect and he poured out his blood. He's the Son of God. He died for me. He said, that's all I have to do to be saved? Yes. Then that, don't take my word for it. Read the Bible. That's what it says. You say, well, how come no one has ever told me that before? Because they're not reading the Bible. They're listening to what other people have said. They're not really reading the Bible for themselves. That's the story of the Scriptures. We're saved by faith. See, let this be sin, and all of us have it. We've all fallen short of the glory of God who's perfect. That sin separates us from him. It has to be dealt with. Jesus dealt with it on the cross. He paid for our sins. And that person that receives that has eternal life.
10: and we are in him, and he's in us through the Spirit of God, and you can never be unborn. You can never lose that salvation. You are a son of God, and you're coming back with him to make manifest God in his glory, who will finally put an end to sin and to the devil. And that's going to happen as sure as I'm standing here. I am absolutely 100% positive that Jesus is coming back, and I'm coming with him because he's coming back for the church. And I hope you're longing for that day and looking forward for that blessed hope. Put your trust in the Lord Jesus Christ, and you will be saved.
14: And we are so thankful that Jesus came and died for our sins and rose again, and he's coming back. I hope that you know him. I hope that you've received by faith Jesus as your Savior. If you have, you will be part of the rapture. We would love to show you the land of Israel. We're going to be going in February. You're invited. And we've led hundreds of people to Israel, and I've been there 30 times. What an amazing place. And we can go show our support for Israel in Israel. 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I co-wrote this with Phil Stringer. 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
17: American Family News, I'm Rusty Pugh. Firefighters continue to battle wildfires in eastern Washington state as the flames have destroyed more than 700 structures so far. Spokane County Sheriff John Knowles gave an update and discussed the efforts of fire crews in the area.
18: There is a massive amount of work going on by our fire crews, not only making sure we're getting hot spots out and preventing this fire from spreading, but it is only safe for our fire crews to go in there and do assessments. They have aerial assets that we're using to try to identify destroyed structures and get accurate counts.
17: One suspect accused of starting the largest of three fires in the Spokane area has been arrested and charged with arson. The Trump administration is going ahead with proposals to overhaul the Head Start program.
19: The Department of Health and Human Services, which oversees the federally funded Head Start, plans to toss out many of the program's regulations, saying it will encourage more local decision-making. Head Start centers serve around 700,000 of the country's most vulnerable children. Among the eliminations, standards for low staff-to-student ratios or requirements to provide services to preschoolers' families. Early childhood policy experts argue that the changes could undermine Head Start, thought of by many as the gold standard in early education. Head Start was created in the 1960s by Health Secretary Robert F. Kennedy Jr.'s uncle, Sergeant Shriver, as part of President Lyndon B. Johnson's War on Poverty. Tanya J. Powers, Fox News.
17: So-called progressive, otherwise known as socialist, challengers notched their latest win over establishment-backed Democrats after Abdul El Sayed defeated Michigan Representative Haley Stevens to become the Democratic Senate nominee. Senate Majority Leader John Thune predicts the progressive victories will backfire on Democrats.
20: When you got the DSA and people out there advocating openly for those types of policies, I think American people are going to say a big fat no to that come November.
17: Recent data shows Americans are paying higher prices for groceries. The Bureau of Labor Statistics reporting the year-over-year price of ground beef rose by about 12%, with other items such as milk, tomatoes, and coffee also seeing price increases. But Agriculture Secretary Brooke Rollins says they don't think the overall picture is that bad.
21: Over the last year and a half, we're at about 3%, which aligns with the national average. So all in, we're actually aligned with that national average. And you're right, eggs are actually down way more than, I think you said, 17%. I think they're actually down about 90%. Berries are down, fruits are down, chicken breasts are down.
17: The federal government is cutting ties with a nonprofit organ procurement organization. Chris Woodward has more.
22: Network of Hope serves Kentucky, Indiana, Ohio, and West Virginia. According to the government, the organization pushed to harvest organs from patients showing signs of life or awareness, ignored medical staff warnings regarding reflexes and neurological functions, and relied on high-risk protocols without required safety checks. HHS Secretary Robert F. Kennedy Jr.
23: We will not tolerate organizations that compromise patient safety or betray the trust of donors or their families.
22: Responding to this on Fox News Channel, Dr. Mark Siegel said it's a widespread problem due in part to there not being a consensus on death.
24: This organization is using something called circulatory death, where your heart stops if you withdraw the care and your lungs aren't working, but your brain may still be working.
22: One patient, identified by Kennedy as T.J. Hoover, woke on the table, brought his knees to his chest, and reportedly said no.
24: HHS investigated 350 cases in Kentucky and found 73 incidences of this where there was pressure being put on and it wasn't stopped quickly enough. In fact, the Kentucky legislature has now passed a law that you got to pause, and this is taking place nationwide now, that you have to pause. Is this really someone who should be an organ donor or not? We've got 100,000 people waiting for organs, but obviously it can't be taken from somebody that's still alive, and that's enormously difficult.
25: It's very disturbing.
22: I'm Chris Woodward.
17: Network for Hope said in a statement to the media that it, quote, strongly disagrees with Secretary Kennedy and will appeal this decision. The price of Brent crude oil, the international standard, rose 2.2% to $81.23 per barrel. More news online at AFN.net and download the AFN mobile app for your Apple or Android device. I'm Rusty Pugh.
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0: And we work with EIB and Hollywood and Silicon Valley. 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
2: When the God of the universe created the world, he didn't snap his fingers or wink his eye. The Lord spoke. And God said, let there be light. Because we believe, we speak about the happenings in this world, mindful that our true home is with Jesus Christ and his kingdom. I'm Todd Herman. Welcome to A Disciple's View. Well, there it is. Fauci has been found in contempt of Congress. And here's how the media is dealing with this. New York Times, what is Fauci being accused of and why is he being held in contempt? It's a quick, decent piece on this. Live update, Senate committee to vote on whether to hold Fauci. That's the older one. Fauci contempt vote reflects the enduring politics of COVID, says the Politico. Senate panel votes to hold Anthony Fauci in contempt of Congress. That's a good headline. That's from the Washington Post. So what are we really seeing? There's politics to this. It's fascinating. The same party that has the Democrat Socialists of America wanting to seize the means of production, seize private property, use the strength of government to get people out of the grocery store business. That's their hope with these government, supposedly government-run grocery stores in New York, which aren't government-run. You know that, right? They're government-funded. And then private companies respond to requests for proposals to actually staff the grocery stores. And in so doing, we'll be guaranteed an amount of money until it runs out and they fail about 3 years from now. But that same group, where big business is evil and billionaires are evil and everybody is rich is evil, they defend pharma. And they defend the technocratic medical class, who saw all of their profits, both corporate and private, skyrocket after Obamacare came out with the brilliant business model. This is so brilliant. They force you to purchase products you don't want from companies you don't like for services you can't use at prices you cannot afford. Brilliant. Fauci rode that into a deputized hospital system where he could enforce his protocols so that he could force people to take the injections by making life miserable, forcing people to take a fraudulent test that revealed nothing. PCR tests aren't designed to do that. Forcing people onto ventilators when they didn't need that, which ended many people's lives. I've interviewed families whose that's happened to. Forcing people onto what amount to hospice drugs, which again took lives. All of this at the root, or it came from the root of Obamacare and that evil. Fauci, who engineered going around Barack Obama's order that he not work with the Wuhan lab on gain of function, so he did what he did. He played the money game. He played the shell game with money. Okay, I won't fund that. I'll fund non-government organizations and nonprofits. So Fauci's been held in contempt of Congress because an auto pen, a device, gave him a pardon for crimes as yet unknown. Therefore, he's at no legal jeopardy in these hearings. He cannot incriminate himself in these hearings. And yet he pled the Fifth 111 times. He abused the Fifth Amendment. The Fifth Amendment is in response to a question, not a hearing. He opens his statement by testifying. Senator Paul has an unhealthy obsession with me. The only reason I'm here is I have respect for this body, but because of Senator Paul's unhealthy obsession with me, I will be pleading the Fifth Amendment. That's testifying. Then he said the whole hearing was going to be the Fifth Amendment. That's an abuse of the Fifth Amendment. He used it on questions that couldn't incriminate him, such as, what color is your tie? I respectfully plead the Fifth Amendment. So all of that was an abuse of the Fifth Amendment. Josh Hawley made it clear. The Supreme Court has ruled once you have a pardon, you don't have the Fifth Amendment because you're not in legal jeopardy. So Google's AI has gone out and scanned the web, or this is how the defense is trying to defend Fauci. Fauci's defense team and Democratic lawmakers, same thing, countered that the federal pardon did not cover state-level prosecution, leaving him legally vulnerable. And? What does that have to do with this hearing? This is a federal process. There are states that intend to investigate Fauci now with this federal evidence. And Fauci has a choice now. I hope they're going to leverage this into, we're going to refer this to the DOJ. Now, I don't have great hope that the Department of Justice will actually do anything to prosecute Fauci. I could be wrong. I say that because President Trump's nominee to run the CDC has been confirmed. And she is a huge proponent of forcing you to take injections of gene sequencing devices that do not stop transmission or infection of diseases because she says so. Erica Schwartz likes to abuse people with needles. She did it at the Coast Guard. She's been confirmed. So on one hand, they're giving us Fauci. On the other hand, they're putting upon us a woman who likes to force people to take poison into their veins. Maybe they'll prosecute him. I hope they use this as a choice, Tony. You can come and testify, and we'll drop the contempt charges, or we'll pursue the contempt charges. It's a misdemeanor, and you're going to go to jail for a year. And the fine doesn't matter. $80,000 is a rounding error to all the money that Fauci has earned and or stolen. Mostly stolen, I think, in the form of the percentage of profits he got from the CDC's perverse relationship with pharmaceutical companies based upon their patents. But he is being charged with contempt. This can allow them refer this to the DOJ. For prosecution. They could decide to actually prosecute him. Now, that's one bit of things in the news, and it's a big one. There's also this, that due to the declassification of a bunch of documents, we now know some things about the Russia, Russia, Russia hoax. A lot of us knew this, maybe you knew this, that the Steele dossier with this disgraced former spy was the root of this. That came from the Hillary Clinton campaign. That was laundered through people like John McCain, who couldn't stand President Trump. God rest John McCain. It was laundered through the media. They lied to the FISA court, which is in reality the nation's highest court. It's not the Supreme Court. No. We have 1,600 Supreme Courts. Every district court, every federal district court judge is a Supreme Court. No. Just look at this. They can stop the president from doing things. A district court judge, that's a Supreme Court. The FISA court operates in secret, doesn't have to tell us what's going on. We can't go observe the hearings. And they can issue orders to spy on Americans, violating our Fourth Amendment right, because they say so. So here's what we now know. We now know that the people who engineered the Russia, Russia, Russia hoax knew they were lying. They knew there was no proof. They knew this was revenge for the firing of Jamie Comey, who the disgraced former FBI head, who perjured himself in front of Congress. In reality, they knew he was fired because he mishandled the Hillary Clinton email scandal. I will take the excuse to play this anytime we go back and remember this period of time. Listen to this great song. By Hillary, featuring Hillary Clinton and Jimmy Comey, titled "What Difference Does It Make" by Socialist Mop.
3: Good morning. I'm here to give you an update on the FBI's investigation of Secretary Clinton. What I want to do is tell you what we're recommending, but first, let me tell you what we

0: it goes on then with her saying it was a mistake, it was not the best choice, and then it takes a break. And Jim Comey says no reasonable prosecutor would prosecute. And Hillary Clinton cackles and laughs in the background. Now that's why Jimmy Comey was actually fired. But a corrupt group of officials wanted revenge. They wanted to charge Trump with obstruction of justice. So they cooked up the Russia, Russia, Russia scheme, and they knew it came from the Clinton campaign. Here's John Solomon talking about that very investigation.
1: The people who approved this were working directly for that commander-in-chief. The people who wrote the memo are James Baker, then the FBI general counsel, and then Bill Priestap, then the counterintelligence chief for the FBI, Pete Strzok's boss. The people it is sent to for approval are Rod Rosenstein, the acting attorney general for all things Russia, the deputy attorney general for everybody else, and the acting FBI director, Andrew McCabe, who takes over for James Comey after James Comey's fired. Now, let's go through that chain, because once that referral is made, once Oxford referral is sent to Rosenstein and McCabe, the next day, Robert Mueller is named a special counsel. Rod Rosenstein names a special counsel to investigate the possibility that Donald Trump engaged in obstruction of justice as a Russian agent because he fired James Comey. Now, you have to pause there. That in and of itself is an amazing string of events. But we have to add something to it that maybe our readers and our viewers have forgotten. Rod Rosenstein is the person who fired James Comey. He wrote the firing memo. He knows at that time, when he takes Oxford comma and upsizes it to Bob Mueller, that they didn't fire James Comey because of the Russia collusion case. They fired James Comey because he violated department rules when he closed down the Hillary Clinton email case. The man upsizing this is the man that knows it's not true.
0: And they all knew it was not true. And yet they took it to the FISA court and they spied on Americans. And they use this in an attempted coup. And they're not going to go to jail. Shouldn't they go to jail? Here's James Comey lying under oath.
2: Director Comey, have you ever been an anonymous source in news reports about matters relating to the Trump investigation or the Clinton investigation?
3: Never.
2: Have you ever authorized someone else at the FBI to be an anonymous source in news reports about the Trump investigation or the Clinton investigation?
3: No. I needed to get that out into the public square. And so I asked a friend of mine to share the content of the memo with a reporter. Didn't do it myself for a variety of reasons, but I asked him to because I thought that might prompt the appointment of a special counsel.
0: Catherine Herridge, fired from CBS for being a real reporter, points out that there was this technique the FBI used. People like Comey, who lied about doing this, would make sure that something leaked to the press. The FBI would pretend to notice, oh my gosh, look what journalists have learned. We need to expand our investigation. We need more money and more wiretapping. Then they'd come back and repeat the process. Couple things about this. John Solomon, he's now working at the administration, so he can't actively write at his website, justthenews.com. He's working on the weaponization of government process, which is I know him a little bit. I mean, I know him, but I've had dinner with him a couple times, and I know this really bothers him. He was really, really hit hard by Watergate and all the scandals past that, and he can't stand that form of abuse of government. John Solomon was asked about Republicans. Why are they not helping with this? He named three names. John Thune does not want this pursued and is blocking it. Tom Cotton does not want this pursued and blocking it. And President Trump's nominees right now, acting attorney general, President Trump wants him to be attorney general. Todd Blanche has failed to advance this or get behind it at all. That's the world. We're called to be in the world and not of it. When we come back, I want to take you through a story and a possible ending unless we jump in and get in the world and not of it. We'll come back on A Disciple's View.

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1: We know that college students are using AI tools to help them research projects and write papers, but the problem apparently is much worse than we might imagine. For 34 years, Robert Serrano has taught economics at Brown University. In one of his classes, he typically draws 30 students that produce midterm averages between 65 and 80%. When there was a tragic shooting on campus, he decided to give the students a take-home exam. Enrollment nearly tripled to 86. Then the grades came back. Nearly half scored perfect or near-perfect scores. He and his assistants noticed the students' responses matched ChatGPT phraseology. He told the class that the final would be in person and closed book. If the scores were

0: or did what he could to stem the tide of AI cheating, we need professors and colleges to deal with this problem. I'm Kirby Anderson, and that's my point of view.
1: Go deeper on topics like you just heard by visiting pointofview.net. 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

Welcome back to Disciples View. I'll mention this and then we'll move into the segments, being in the world or not of it, because this just came out. Among the declassified documents that have been released, Catherine Herridge reports, the FBI confirms exfiltration of 633,000 voter files, including non-public information. Maricopa County breach investigated by FBI according to an August 4 letter. Incidentally, Maricopa County is a focus of vote fraud, and one of the officials there decided to keep public some of the passwords to some of the secure, supposedly, files in the safest, most secure election history. Just because that's breaking, I'm mentioning that. We on this program, in this segment, focus on being in the world and not of it. We just reported a bunch of news from the world in regard to Tony Fauci being voted in contempt of Congress. Tony Fauci is in contempt of a lot of things. God's design for our bodies, God's design for the planet, God's design, God's prohibition against lying. He's in contempt of a lot of things. But we live in a world that has contempt for one very important factor that God created, and that is the family unit. You've probably seen, and this is going to be an amalgamation of stories made into one, but you've probably seen this exact thing where kids are raised in good, godly families. They go to church. They leave the family for entering into adult life. They go to college, and they come back unrecognizable because they're worked on constantly at college by professors and staff who are there to disabuse them of their belief in Christ and the sanctity of the Word of God. And we've all seen this happen, I think, right, in this lifetime. Right now, there's a child entering into a school. In fact, right now, there are probably tens of thousands of kids headed into schools with a mark on their head, that they are marked for targeting. It will be in the first and second grade. By the time they reach grades 5 to 8, the targeting will have been advanced. These kids are going to be called neurodivergent. Some of them might be autistic. Some of them might have Asperger's or aspects of Asperger's. Some of them simply might have problems making friends. And just as happens with sexual abuse groomers, there are people within the schools who are being armed and trained to target these kids. They're being trained to target them to convince them that they are either born in the wrong body or that they need to express their sexual desires and find out what those are, and they should be as wide open as possible and then act upon those desires. These programs exist.

0: I can show you, personally show you the curricula that they use to convince these kids to do these things. So right now, there's a little girl who's gone into a government school for the first time. Her parents both work, and they don't feel that they can homeschool or they can't afford a private school. And she enters in kindergarten, and she has that look of optimism, a belief in herself that she's okay with herself. After all, she's a happy kid. And in that school, she's going to be exposed to some things immediately. For instance, a gender doll, like they're doing in the state of Minnesota. But this doll is special because she'll get to take the female parts off the doll and put on male parts. And this is how humans work. It'll be just part of the play. And she'll see some older kids asking one another, what are your pronouns? She may well come upon a teacher one day, perhaps a substitute teacher who looks a lot like a dad, except he's got some things shoved under his shirt and he's wearing a skirt and he wants them to call him a woman, and they get in trouble if they don't. She's a good girl and she doesn't want to get in trouble. So she calls him a woman, calls him Mrs., and it feels weird and icky. She goes home and talks about how weird and icky it was. And mom and dad are busy working and they don't know that this is a plan. By second and third grade, this is just normal. At some time along that period of her life, probably by at least easily by fourth grade, more likely by third, someone will have shown her hardcore pornography. And there's that icky feeling again. That's gross. That's the reaction the first five or six times she sees that. After all, after that, it's normal. It's still kind of icky. But this is what people do. This is what the older kids do. She will be finally, sometime around third or fourth grade, brought into her first ever so-called sex ed class. And the parents will get a note that they're going to discuss good touch, bad touch, if they get a note at all. Many parents never get the note. Many schools don't bother to send it. They're just going to talk about good touch, bad touch. Parents are too busy to attend the school, so they don't know what's really going to be discussed. And she might be told things like this. If you're not ready to have sex, it might be a good idea to take your clothes off and get in a warm bath and hug one of your friends. It's an important form of intimacy. And there's other things that she'll be told by fifth or sixth grade that I will not speak on the airwaves of American Family Radio, but they're far worse than you imagine. Some point along the way, this girl might look at this and say, you know, I don't want to be treated the way girls and women are treated in these videos people show. I don't like what's happening to my body. I feel embarrassed because I know how boys look at girls because I've seen the videos and I hear the comments and what boys' pictures they want us to send. And then she remembers that gender doll. What if I'm a boy? And if she's not particularly adept at making friends, or maybe she's on the spectrum, as they say, she will already have been targeted. It'll already be time for a staff member or two or three or five or eight to move, be giving side conversations with her, such as, you don't seem happy, you've kind of changed, are you feeling uncomfortable in your skin? You can tell us, we won't tell your parents. Maybe you're having curiosity about your sexual attractions, we won't tell your parents, this is just between us, we'll never tell your parents, this is our secret. Have you ever thought that you might actually be a boy? We can help you. So it used to be that this happened in college, which is bad enough. we have a responsibility to get in front of this. And Truth for Youth helps us get in front of this. Because with Truth for Youth, any teenager who promises to give a Bible to another teenager will get a Bible for free. TFY.org will make sure that happens. Here's how this gets in front of the scenario we just discussed. When older kids read the Word of God from the beginning, and a Truth for Youth Bible is, first of all, a graphic novel in the beginning, dealing with issues like lies about gender, about pornography, about sex outside marriage, about cutting, all the world's challenges that Satan so pushes upon these kids at these young ages. It's a graphic novel drawing them in, and then it's the New Testament. The Word of God never returns void. As kids read this, they can be armed with the armor of God. They can accept Christ. 80,000 kids have, as a result of TFY.org, Truth for Youth. So when that girl reaches that awkward stage and these teachers are saying these things, you can have older girls saying to her, "Don't listen. You were made perfectly in God's image." She can have classmates whose older brothers and sisters have had the Truth for Youth Bibles. "Don't listen, that's satanic." You can have parents whose older kids have come home and said, "Do you know what they tried to get us to do in school? Do you know how they tried to get us to violate God's word?" We have the opportunity today to be the people who start this biblical pushback. And you and your phone can make this happen. You could right now go fund 10 Bibles or 100. 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Well, you could do that too if you're listening live, but I just don't know what time you're listening if it's not live. If you doubt me about the scenario I just presented to you, let me provide you this. This is the director of education for High Tops, a program in the government schools, saying the most critical time to get in the classroom to indoctrinate kids are from grades 5 through 8.
1: The most critical time to be there is grades 5 through 8, because you want to catch kids when they're starting puberty, because that's the time in which identity formation is central to their lives. However, early intervention is key. So we actually are designing a kindergarten through grade 2 curriculum this summer. And I will tell you, one of the most rewarding experiences, Nikki, we were in a local school system in an elementary school. And we were in grades 3, 4, and 5. And after we were there, 5 students went to the principal's office and came out. So we are really intentionally going into younger and younger grades.
0: Intentionally. And they're bragging about it. Because to them, it's a good thing. AFR was founded on a vision of protecting the family unit because God invented the family unit. 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TFY.org or call 800-733-4737. Here's another reality. Kids leave high school, leave their parents' home, they go to college, and if they're good Christian kids, they'll choose a church and they'll begin attending. But Satan is in the church planting business, and your tax dollars stolen from you and given to USAID, I say stolen because our taxes were never meant to do this. Government does have a right to tax us. We're to pay our taxes. Romans 13 makes that clear. Jesus himself made that clear. And he was being taxed by a corrupt government. I should say that not stolen, purloined, misappropriated, given to USAID that sometimes paid 100% of the operating budgets of heretical false churches that surround these college campuses. and that feature things like pride flags and so-called modern takes on things like, oh, if you enjoy pornography, that's okay. That's okay. God made you that way. So if kids have this solid grounding by having had their own Bible from the time they were little or teens and taught their younger brothers and sisters, we have an arms community of kids, arms with the sword of truth, protected by God's word as a shield. If you doubt me about how bad this is, listen to this. This PCUSA so-called pastor, Marta Pomeroy Cordero, argues that John 14 should not be taken as a claim to exclusivity.
2: Well, scholars Smith and Kim reflect on this. John 14, 6. I am the way and the truth and the life. No one comes to the Father except through me. Has been read from the perspective of exclusivism. The literal traditional reading goes like this. Jesus is the way to heaven. He is the truth because he is God. He is the life because he died for sinners. So nobody can be saved except through Jesus. But this reading is inadequate. This statement is part of the I am sayings of Jesus, and it must be understood metaphorically.
0: It must? Peter said there's one name through whom we must be saved. Paul died for a man he knew was and is God Almighty. John wrote that in the beginning the Word was with God and the Word was God. And the Word became flesh and the flesh dwelt among us, God. Jesus said, I am the Father are one. During that same period of time around John 14, the disciples were saying, but Jesus, Lord, show us, Rabbi, show us the Father and we'll believe. And he said, how long have you known me and you do not yet understand? If you have seen me, you have seen the Father. The Father and I are one. The Bible expresses a God with three different personalities, the Father, the Builder, Christ, the Son, the propitiation for sin, the pursuer of us, the Holy Spirit, the Helper, three separate personalities, but only one way into them. And that's through the Lord Jesus Christ. These churches, false heretical churches, surround college campuses. Satan is planting them, often with our tax dollars. Truth for Youth is the defense against this, and we are called to spread God's word. So do this right now before we come back from the next segment. It's tfy.org or call 800-733-4737. 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

0: 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The feature-length documentary Culture Warrior, Don Wildman and the Battle for Decency, chronicles the life and ministry of Don Wildman. It takes you through the founding of the National Federation for Decency, what has become AFA. It's a call to stand firm for righteousness and shows how that resolve can make a huge difference in our world.
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2: And that would be a good, more neutral question to ask. 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
2: And then they can start talking about it, which gives you a chance to talk about what we should do if that ever happens to you. And like I said, it's hard to admit that you're being bullied, but even to come and say, I don't like what this person is saying. But also, parents need to monitor phone use. This is one of the hardest things for parents, is to not let them take their phone, their smartwatch, their iPad into the bedroom without some rules and some limitations. Yeah. You wouldn't let a stranger show up at your door, say, I want to go talk to your daughter in her bedroom. You wouldn't let that happen. But she can absolutely do that on her phone.
3: More from Sue Acuna and Cynthia Tobias on how you can properly monitor your child's time on social media and the internet at familyminute.org.

0: Welcome back to Disciples View. I'm Todd Herman. We'll get to the tire babbling and a personal note here in just a moment. Hey, an important cleanup item, given the fact that the Congress has moved, they've voted to hold Anthony Fauci in contempt, which opens a way for them to refer him to the Department of Justice for charges. This comes at the same time as President Trump's choice to run the CDC, a woman who enjoys forcing people to take poisonous mRNA shots, as confirmed to run the CDC. There is a real quiet war between RFK Jr. and President Trump on the topic of big pharma and these mandates for shots that are harmful and don't have the capacity to help. And we continue to talk about this, and I've gotten a lot of kind emails I'll respond to this weekend about this, people thanking me for continuing to discuss it because they've lost loved ones to it, or they lost their careers, or they were threatened with loss of their careers, or they're injured by it, or they have friends who are injured by it. Tons of emails thanking me for continuing to talk about it because they'll do it again. Their view is, and Dr. Erica Schwartz, who will run the CDC, her view is she can tell you, force you to get injected with what she wants you to, because she's a doctor. Therefore, she has that right. On the other hand, you have RFK Jr., who did some super important things this week. He decertified I think it's called Network for Hope. And I'm researching this, and we'll talk in depth about this next week. But your organs are big business. And the AFR News at the top of the hour was talking about this, that there was a sister of a man, and he was there. He's disabled now because of his health. But he was set to be murdered. The doctors were preparing to cut him open to steal his organs. He was crying. His name is TJ. He was crying. His eyes were following his sister around the room, looking desperate. At one point, he spoke, "No, don't." And he actually tried to claw at the doctor's hand. And the medical staff was like, "It's just reflexes. It's just reflexes." No, reflexes don't claw at hands. Eyes don't follow people reflexively. Reflexes don't say, "No, don't." And they wanted to kill him and steal his organs. And this doctor, praise God, refused. At the end of this period of time, a surgeon said, I'm not doing this. No way. Praise God. The organization that wanted those organs donated to them so they could sell them to hospitals. They threatened to fire their people if they didn't find another doctor to kill TJ and take his organs. That's the medical state. That's the technocratic medical state. There are great doctors and great nurses and great caregivers, and it grieves them to hear this. And if you're one of those people, God bless you for your calling. God bless you for using your talents that way. And I know you're the person who would be in that room, even if it costs you your job, as a Christian man or woman. I know you'd be in that room saying, "This is murder. Stop." I would beg you to reexamine if there's such a thing as being brain dead. I know I'm going to talk with my wife, and we're going to have our living wills changed so that we will define what dead means, not the medical staff. So Fauci, who has been at the top of this perverse complex at the CDC, has been found in contempt. Here is Fauci claiming there were no red flags for pregnant women who took the so-called COVID vaccine and urged more to take it.
1: The next is the question of the vaccination of children, namely pediatrics and pregnant women. As we all know, these were not included in the original clinical trials that led to the EUA for the two vaccines that are currently available. But I want to point out that since the EUA and under the EUA, approximately 20,000 pregnant women have been vaccinated with no red flags, as we say, and this is being monitored by the CDC and the FDA. So that's where we're going there. With regard to children and pregnant women, As I mentioned on a prior discussion with this group, the fact remains that we will be starting clinical trials, and some have already started. We will not need to do tens of thousands of people. We will need just enough measured in hundreds to thousands for safety and whether or not we induce an immune response that is equivalent to the immune response that has been proven to be protective under the trials that have now shown to be 94 to 95% effective.
0: So he was lying. I mean, obviously, it's Tony Fauci. When he speaks, he lies. When he writes in his diary, he tells the truth. Number one, the emergency youth authorization, the drugs that were shoved into people's arms in this country were a different drug. They never got the emergency youth authorization. Number two, he received a red flag warning by Drew Weissman, who is a Nobel Prize winning scientist. Drew Weissman, Nobel Prize, he won the Nobel Prize later, but he's a Nobel Prize winner. He emailed Fauci, quote, the mRNA LNPs go to the placenta and fetus, measured by translation of the mRNA, and cause an immune response in the amniotic fluid. In non-pregnant female mice, the uterus and ovaries take up mRNA LNPs and translate the mRNA. Fauci acknowledged the email, wrote back and said, thanks for sending this, and he went on 2 days later and made that statement. So to explain what Dr. Weissman said here, the lipid nanoparticles that they surrounded the mRNA concoction with assures that the mRNA concoction went into your brain, into your testicles, your ovaries, your womb, etc., crosses all the barriers. That's what LNPs do. When the doctor mentions translation of the mRNAs, he means that the mRNAs reverse transcribe themselves into the DNA of the mice. This was repeated in a study in Japan that showed that the mRNAs reverse transcribes themselves into human DNA. Fauci knew this, he lied about it, and as a result, there were miscarriages and spontaneous abortions in women who to this day cannot sustain a pregnancy. Thank God he's been held in contempt. By the way, the Fifth Amendment does not exist in heaven. On this program, we thank the Lord for placing supposedly wise people on tall towers of shaking sand with our feature called The Tower Babbling.
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0: Three sound bites in today's Tower of Babbling. Starting here, things got pretty fiery when Dana Bash invited RFK Jr. on her show to talk about COVID, measles, and other medical issues.
6: I am not saying that the entire way that the COVID reaction was accurate. It was a scary time, and people made mistakes. Absolutely.
7: You were scaring people.
6: Why are you saying that?
7: Because that was the job of CNN.
0: Oh, come on now. Come on. Why would she claim COVID was a scary time? Soundbite number two here.
8: President Maybe she'd Trump ask wrote her on Twitter, don't be afraid of COVID. Don't let it dominate your life. Don't let it dominate your life.
9: In terms of responding to a comment like that, it's gross.
8: It's okay to be afraid of COVID, and it's okay that it's dominating your life.
10: Everyone should be afraid of COVID.
11: You shall know the truth, and the truth shall set you free.
12: I can't come in, Mom. It's because of this flu thing.
11: We won't be free of this pandemic until we listen to the acknowledged truth.
0: Gosh. Why would RFK Jr. ever say CNN tried to scare people? Last soundbite in today's Tower Babbling. Just another look at who Dana Bash is. This is Dana Bash in 2024, parroting the cheap fake narratives to defend Joe Biden.
6: A lot of memes and what the White House is calling cheap fakes, which means that there are videos that are being put out on social media and then amplified on conservative media that in some cases are just not right, and in other cases are highly, highly misleading of President Biden.
0: Well, like when President Biden said, I used to
13: drive semi trucks. Just before I was the quarterback of the Dallas Cowboys.
0: Cheap fake. And that's a wrap for today's Tower Babbling.
14: They're arresting people simply for the offense of being in the country illegally. It's not right, but it's not necessarily something that should cause deportation.
2: That was the Tower of Babbling on A Disciple's View.
0: On a personal note today, I'm thinking of there was a video series that was made a few years ago to see how people would respond given certain circumstances in protection of their neighbors. And this one had to do with young girls sitting alone. Young women sitting alone in a park. And they filmed this in New York. They filmed it in London and some other cities. And so what they did was they had these young women sit alone reading or writing, and they would have a man clearly come and bother them, being aggressive, being too forwards and overtly so, and ultimately trying to get the girls to go with the man. Now, the girl and the man were actors. And what happened was you would see certain people pass by uncomfortably. Other people stop and gape. But there were certain people who stepped up to say, nope, get away from her. Get back. Sometimes it was women. You know, in one case, an older woman came over and said, sweetie, do you know him? No, and you get away from her. I'll call the police. In another case, the producers had to jump in because a man came along and said, let go of her hand. And he said, one more try, let go of her hand or I'm going to ruin you. And this big dude stepped up. And the producers had to come out. We're filming. We wanted to see, God bless you for what you did. We have these instincts. I was on a flight once on an airplane and a man had moved seats to sit next to a young lady and he had bought her drinks and he was chatting her up and he had a bunch of tattoos that to me looked like prison tats. And he got up and went to the bathroom and I was remembering an exact scenario almost like this from the book Gift of Fear by Gavin DeBecker. And I leaned over to say something, but a guy beat me to it. He tapped her on the shoulder and said, do you want to come and sit with me and my wife? She said, oh, yes, thank you. And so she got up and sat with that man and his wife, and the guy came back, and he was furious. But what was he going to do? When women have survived an assault, a horribly violent assault, do you know that they almost always say, I knew something was wrong? If it was someone who has sexually assaulted them that they had known even casually or just met, they would say to a woman, I knew something was wrong. But I didn't want to be impolite. So I got in the car or I let him in my house or I helped him with his bag or I got in the elevator with him. We know something's wrong. We can see it in our schools. You have a unique opportunity today to be the spiritual version of that woman saying, get away from that girl, or that big man stepping up and saying, I'll give you one more chance and then I'm going to ruin you. Or that gentleman who said, honey, do you want to come and sit with me and my wife and get away from this guy who's coaxing you with drinks who is not a nice man? We do this by arming teenagers to go teen to teen with a Bible that is one part graphic novel dealing with God's truth. You are made in God's image and loved by Him. Male and female, we are made. God's truth about sexuality. God's truth about so-called gender. God's truth about what it is to cut the human body to punish yourself. And then it's the New Testament. That book and its word never returns void. And the fact that we put these Bibles in people's hands might be the difference between someone who decides to go the bad way or not. Go to tfy.org. Donate as many Bibles as you can, and Truth for Youth will get them into the hands of these kids. It's tfy.org. In the beginning was the Word was with God, the Word was God. Because we believe, we speak. Because He first loved us, we speak His Word. We walk in the path of Jesus Christ to make disciples of all nations. Until God grants us permission to speak again together, may His peace wash over you. On behalf of Randy and AFR, I'm Todd Herman, and this has been A Disciple's View. Sorry, Devin. Forgot to say Devin.

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4: American Family News, I'm Rusty Pugh. Senate Republicans moved to hold Dr. Anthony Fauci in contempt of Congress in their pursuit of forcing the former architect of the nation's COVID-19 response to go on record about his actions leading up to and during the pandemic. The Senate Homeland Security and Governmental Affairs Committee voted on sharp party lines to charge Fauci with contempt after he refused to answer questions from both sides of the aisle over fear of self-incrimination. The move follows Fauci's decision to invoke his Fifth Amendment rights more than 100 times during his hearing last week, which prompted the panel's chair, Senator Rand Paul of Kentucky, to vow that he would face repercussions for not testifying.
5: We are voting on whether a witness who has received the benefit of a sweeping federal pardon can be ordered by this committee to answer questions and then defy that order without consequence. More than 1 million Americans died from COVID. Many of them died alone. Workers were forced to choose between a mandate and a job they needed. Businesses closed and never reopened. Children lost years of school they will never get back. Americans lost the freedom to work, to worship, and to decide what went into their own bodies. Nothing we do today can undo those losses, but silence does not honor them either.
4: The Senate is set to begin its summer recess at the end of the week, but several lawmakers are calling for a vote on a package of voting restrictions known as the Save America Act before that happens. Senate Majority Leader John Thune says he's skeptical another vote will do anything.
6: We will try and set up a way to get more votes on that, to put them on the record again, but the fact of the matter is you have block opposition from Democrats in the United States Senate when it comes to this issue.
4: President Trump once again claims the U.S. and Iran could be close to a peace deal as Iran denies it. Jackie Heinrich reporting from the White House.
7: The president said earlier this week we could see a deal as soon as today, but it's looking less likely after Iran said there are actually no negotiations underway that would reopen the strait, but they're talking to Oman about a plan that would retain their control of it. President Trump reiterated yesterday the Iranians always lie about the substance of negotiations, but this morning he also sent a signal that the U.S. is ready to resume war if necessary, denying reports about military stockpile concerns, posting to Truth Social, the U.S. has massive amounts of munitions, especially of certain types. Additionally, though large amounts are being manufactured and shipped to the U.S. as needed, defense companies are building the largest number of plants and factories in our country's history.
4: Moms and other people concerned about the state of education will soon gather in Texas. Chris Woodward tells us why.
8: The Moms for Liberty Joyful Warriors National Summit is scheduled for October 8th through 11th in Dallas. Tina Deskovich, co-founder of Moms for Liberty, is looking forward to another big turnout.
9: I will start announcing speakers probably in the next week or so. We've got a great strategy and breakout sessions where parents and grandparents and citizens alike can be trained on things that are going on in public education, how to run for school board, and we'll have some top-notch speakers on the general sessions.
8: While homeschooling is on the rise in the U.S., and more families are taking advantage of state education savings programs to pursue private and religious school alternatives, most students in America are in K-12 public schools.
9: 80% of students in America still attend public schools. And yes, pull your children out in homeschool or private school, find what works best for them. But if we ignore what's happening in public schools, when our children turn 18 and they go out to vote and they go out to find a partner and get married and they go out and have bosses or employees, they will likely be the kids that went through public school. And so if they've been trained to hate America or they have failed to even learn how to read, the future of America is at risk.
8: Previous sites for the summit include Tampa, Philadelphia, Orlando, and the District of Columbia. I'm Chris Woodward.
4: Stocks swayed in morning trading on Wall Street today as a wide variety of companies reported their latest financial results. The S&P 500 rose 0.1% and is hovering near the record it set on Tuesday, and the Dow fell 180 points. The Nasdaq Composite rose 0.4%. 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
14: That's Core with Walker Wobbin and Rick Green. I'm Rick Green, America's Constitution Coach. Thanks for joining us today on this beautiful Thursday. This is beautiful in Texas. Not sure how it is everywhere else because, you know, there's just Texas and then everywhere else. Nah, I'm kidding. We're all in this thing together. So, you know, I love you even if you're not in Texas. I tend to believe there are two kinds of people in the world. There are Texans and those that want to be Texans. That's pretty much it, right? Okay, maybe that's a little bit biased. We Texans are very biased, but anyway. Welcome to the program, and man, I have a lot to catch up on because, well, Tuesday, of course, we brought you the interviews from the Leadership Congress. The kids just, I say kids, 16 to 25-year-olds, did an amazing, amazing job. And then we have our military veterans and Constitution coaches coming in next week for their Leadership Congress. That's going to be incredible. I'll try to bring you some live interviews from that as well. But all that to say, Tuesday we did that, and then last week had the update about the campus and some of the other interviews that we had done. And let me just say, first of all, thank you to everyone out there that answered the call, went to the website, patriotacademy.com, and made a donation or sent in an encouraging email. Just really, really appreciate all the help. And, man, we're getting so close. We're down to 8 cottages left to get sponsored, and it's just been phenomenal. I mean, we actually have nicknamed it around here the 8-day miracle because in 8 days the Lord provided, and it's just been amazing what happened in order to stop the auction of the property and stop the Islamic invasion that was about to happen right next door to the Patriot Academy campus. So it was a big, big deal, and you guys helped. Everybody listening, you either prayed for us or you came to the website and made a donation, and you helped my faith. I'm just going to be blunt with you. I mean, I'm been a man, consider myself a man of faith, but when you face one of these kind of existential crises situations, You realize that sometimes your faith has been lacking, or what you thought was a really strong faith was not as strong as it should have been. And I even just being real blunt with you, I even had a period there where I even said to some of my family, I think my dreamers broke. I think I've been so beat up over the last year or two with all the things going on. From some of the political battles we were facing and fighting, some of the county issues and things at the campus, to just financial challenges, to just the lies and the death threats. I mean, we were getting it from every angle, and I mean, I'm talking like ugly stuff. And I wish I could tell you I never have doubts or get down or get beat up, but I did. I did. And man, I'm telling you, my dreamer's fixed, and my faith is stronger than it's ever been. And I know it shouldn't take, I shouldn't be a doubting Thomas. I shouldn't have to put my finger into the womb
15: the wound and have that evidence. But you know, sometimes that is just where we are. And for me, God showed, he just showed off, honestly. I mean, he came through in so many miraculous ways. And it's not that he hadn't done some miraculous things here at the Patriot Academy campus, and some of the students that we watched just grow in a way that you knew his finger was just, you know, obviously in it. And you know, we saw lots of miracles over the last 3 years with this campus, but the last 2 weeks, wow, it was even more than all of that at once. So it's been amazing. It's been absolutely amazing. We did, if you didn't catch last Tuesday's program, or maybe it was Thursday, we did. I gave a quick update. No, it was Tuesday, just 2 days ago. Gave a quick update. You know, we were able to raise enough to get the auction stopped and to get a contract, put the down payment down. And we have until August 31st to close. And so right now it's looking really good. Could you restart that camera for me? Sorry, audience, I'm talking in the studio here. But anyway, it just miraculously, so many things that I just, all I can tell you is it's made my faith go through the roof. And I am absolutely looking forward to this closing on August 31st as we finally put the deal completely to bed and have the ability to... to fulfill the mission of what, you know, this place was designed for in the first place. And I think, you know, most people that aren't familiar with us and haven't been on this journey with us, on this ride with us, maybe you're hearing about some of this for the first time. I just want to tell you, God is here. He is moving in this place. The miracles we've seen with the students, the people that have come here, not only the kids, you know, a lot of people may only know us for our youth leadership program. It's part of what American Family Association has been a part of for many years. And as Walker mentioned when we were doing the show together a couple of weeks ago, he even came through this program when he was 24, 25. And so AFA's been a great friend and partner to us for years and years. And mostly for that youth program. But it's not only the youth program, it's the adults that go through our Military Veterans Leadership Congress, our Coach Congress. They are coaches all over the country. We got 35,000 of those. And then our Constitutional Defense Course, the miracles we see in that, families that come here. I can't tell you, we don't have time to do all the stories, but I mean, I'm talking people that were in the Las Vegas mass murder event that happened there at that country concert years ago. We had one couple that came through our course that was right in the middle of all that, literally having to dive under tables, run for their lives. So they came in very traumatized. And so first day of the Constitutional Defense Course, you know, guns, going off and very emotional, very, very traumatizing. It brought up all that trauma. And by the end of the four-day class, they're just in tears as they've overcome that and are now ready and able to defend themselves. And the letters that I get from people like that, people that have had horrible abuse or horrible tragedies of watching loved ones be murdered, it's incredibly rewarding to see someone that's been through something like that come here and have their lives changed, have God touch them. Many that come through, I know it sounds weird, but they come here to get handgun training, self-defense training, and they find the Lord. And that may sound weird to you, but that's the environment of this place. That's the Spirit of the Lord is here, and people find liberty here because of that. And whether they're coming here for a Constitution class or a handgun defense class or a youth leadership program or whatever it might be, the Lord has just blessed this place in a special, special way. So to all of you that answered that call and have helped, thank you. Thank you, thank you. We got a ways to go, not a long ways compared to what we've already seen happen and what the Lord's already done. We're down to, I think, 8 cottages that still need to be sponsored and a little bit more than that to get the full amount that we need to close on August 31st. And so it's man, we're close. And I got, that's 3.5 weeks. So it feels like we got forever after what we had to do in 8 days. So anyway, I just want to say the Lord has stretched my faith And I'm so thankful. My heart is full today. I have so much gratitude for the people that are in our orbit, and that for what the Lord has done here, and what we're going to be able to do now with the campus and the cottages and the ability to bring families in, the ability to bring grassroots leaders in, to train 100, 150 pastors at a time to go through our legislative simulation so that they know how the process works inside and out, so that they can then speak to their legislators better and influence what's going on in the community better, and know what to look for in a candidate. You know, one of the things I like most about our pastors program when pastors come through is that by the end of it, they really understand how to recruit someone out of their church to run for office. Maybe it's school board, city council, whatever it might be. I think that's actually the biblical way. You know, even if you go back to Exodus, choose out from among you leaders of tens, fifties, hundreds, and thousands. That's local, county, state, and federal government, and you're supposed to choose able men such as fear God, men of truth, hating covetousness. And in that case, it was you know, the Moses doing the choosing, and the elders. I think a pastor is in that role. So pastors, if you're looking for a way to increase your discernment and your wisdom on that type of thing, being able to know who to support in your community that's running for office, being able to look across your congregation and look for people in your church that have led well in business or education or family or ministry or whatever it might be, and you've seen them do that well, and you know they would be a good mayor or city council member or state legislator or whatever it might be. We can train you on what to look for and how to then influence the process during the year. So as your legislature's debating bills or having things come through, how to go testify in committee effectively, how to, you know, quite literally lobby your legislator in a positive way. I know that word's got negative connotation. Most of the time we say lobby and you immediately think negative, but the term actually comes from, you just picture this. Every day when I would go to the House floor as a state rep, I had to go through this big lobby right outside the doors to the House floor. And there would be just hundreds of lobbyists in the lobby getting the last word, you know, just handing you a flyer, handing you some bullet points or whatever, and trying to get you to vote on whatever their bill was that was coming up that day. And so that's where the term comes from. But, you know, it doesn't have to be just people that are for hire financially. It's some of the best lobbyists, and I use that term to just mean somebody that's what they do, is lobby the legislature or the city council, are people of faith that are doing it for a pro-family, pro-God, pro-America perspective. So they're you know, friends, guys like my friend Jonathan Sines. He's the executive director and I think president is maybe his official title, but essentially chief lobbyist for the Texas Values Organization in Texas, which is the Family Policy Council here. You've got one of those in almost every state. Well, they lobby on marriage and abortion and you know, all the other issues that a biblical position for too long was ignored by the legislature. If it wasn't for the family policy councils out there organizing people, getting churches involved, getting congregants involved, who knows what it would look like right now? It'd be horrible. And all that started with Dobson 40 years ago, and there's still a lot of them going super strong. I mean, they do great work. Well, they're technically lobbyists. Well, pastors need to be lobbyists. They need to be lobbying for the Word of God, lobbying for the biblical position on all of these issues. Honestly, you know what lobbying is? It's being salt and light. Lobbying is, for a believer, just being salt and light, taking the salt, taking the truth, and taking it to the legislature or the city council and advocating for that biblical position. That's what salt does. Light, shining that light of truth into that arena. So I kind of went down the rabbit hole there, but the whole point of all that was pastors, please hear me. You need to come to the Patriot Academy campus and go through one of our leadership congresses, one of our Patriot Experience events, because you will then be so much more comfortable talking to people in government, finding people out of your church to run for those positions in government, speaking to your church, speaking to your flock about the issues of the day that you may have shied away from up until now, partly because you were, you know, told, I think, very wrongly and anti-biblically in seminary not to talk about those issues, as if God is not involved in that, or that those issues are not, you know, addressed by the Bible, none of which is true. The Bible addresses everything, right? There's no subject off limits. And the only thing you shouldn't preach about are the things that the Bible doesn't address. Which is nothing, right? Everything's addressed by the Bible, so everything is not off limits, but on limits, within limits on from the pulpit. But you need to know how to address those things. And so come to one of our trainings. 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But send your kiddos too. You know, we got the institute opening. Applications are open right now for the 1 year institute, and I've got scholarships to give away. So help me give away those scholarships. And if you're a young person that's roughly 17 to 25. 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Got to take a break. Phone number is 888-589-8840. 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
4: The crucial midterm elections are coming. AFA Action, the Government Affairs Division of American Family Association, needs your opinion on the role of Christian voters. You can do this by taking the Christian Voters in 2026 survey on the AFA Action website at afaaction.net. 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In November, America will choose between continuing to return government to biblical values or turning away from these values. We could even lose the U.S. Supreme Court. We could see Trump administration officials impeached by a left-wing Congress. We could see doors for righteous government continue to open, or they could quickly close. As we approach this election, we want to know you to open, or they could quickly close. As we approach this election, we want to know your opinion. So please take the Christian Voters in 2026 survey

0: which will be going to many of the places covered in the book of Acts that happened in Greece. The other tour is Italy, and one of the places we're going to be going is Venice, and we're going to ride the gondola, or the gondola, that Paul took on his trip to Venice. You can read about that in the Bible, too. I'm just kidding. But you can call it a gondola or gondola. I don't care. But if you want to go on one of our tours in 2027, go to tours.afa.net. That's tours.afa.net.
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2: Welcome back to At the Core with Walker Wildman and Rick Green. I'm Rick Green, America's Constitution Coach. Thanks for staying with us. All right, let's catch up on some of the headlines that I haven't been able to hit for the last week or so. Clearly, the whole Pope Fauci of the COVID cult hearings is a big deal. And thank you, Rand Paul and Josh Hawley and some of the others that have not let this go. I know there are definitely people, right and left, Republican and Democrat, that want us to just forget about what happened in 2020, 2021, 2022, all the way through the Biden administration, with the absolute abuse and tyranny, not only from the federal government, but from governors, Republican and Democrat, across the country. And I refuse to forget. I refuse to let this go. I have talked about it for the last 5 years incessantly, and I can't always say that I came out of the chute with the right opinion and position on things. But on this one, I absolutely can say that. From the very beginning of this whole insane situation, I said Fauci was a fraud, and that this man was absolutely destroying lives. People were going to die because of his terrible advice and what I perceived to be lies from the very beginning. Let's just say that we risked being absolutely, completely canceled and shunned and essentially banished as an organization, as a public figure, as a radio host, all those things, because we saw this from the beginning for just how bad it was and called it out. And that includes calling my own governor a tyrant at the time in late March of 2020. So if you back up and you go to the very beginning of this thing, when we first started hearing about what was going on, and we first started getting, you know, how it was initially all suggestions, 15 days to slow the spread and social distance. And it was all just suggested. There weren't requirements to do these things. And initially, Fauci was saying, you don't need a mask. It's not going to do you any good. And, unfortunately, President Trump made the mistake of pushing Fauci and Birx out front every day, having that press conference every afternoon. And I mean, after the first one, I said he's got to stop making these two professional bureaucrats. And I didn't know much about Fauci and Birx at the time. He's got to stop making them the face of this thing and stop making them the experts, because this is not going to be what everybody said it was going to be. I'll just take you back in the time machine. When this first got announced, you know, we did what everybody else did. We canceled all our events. We had some big events coming up that month in March. And in fact, I remember the night that the San Antonio Spurs canceled their game, and I said, "Wow, this is real. This could be the Black Plague. We don't know what this thing's going to be." And so we canceled, all of our events. Basically did what everybody else did. Stayed home. Didn't do anything for a few days. And then the Diamond Princess came into port. And when the Diamond Princess came into port, and they released the numbers for the case fatality rate on that ship that was mostly, over 70 people. So the vulnerable, the people that we would later understand were most likely to be harmed by COVID. And not if they didn't have a comorbidity, but if you were just more likely if you were older, which is why everybody got into the whole don't kill grandma thing. So anyway, as soon as those numbers came in, I mean, I'm not a scientist. I'm a little bit of a math guy. My degree's in finance. My bachelor's degree's in finance, but that's not my expertise. But it didn't take a rocket scientist to read the information and see that it was a much, much lower case fatality rate or even severe illness than what Fauci and the other COVID cult people were already spewing, what all the news stations were spewing, and it was going to be worse than anything we'd ever seen. And

And clearly, it wasn't, based on all of those people on that boat, in closed-in space, trapped together, and the numbers were way, way, way lower than what everybody was saying. So that was the point at which, and in fact, about that time, this was just, you know, I don't know, a week into the thing. I wish I could remember the author of the article so I could give him credit, but the Federalist came out with an article that was, for me, the most clarion call to not shut down the world and to basically tell everybody, put the brakes on this insanity we're doing and you know, don't shut down the world. It was a great article, and it broke down the numbers better than I could have, and I remember thinking, man, we've got to study this thing. We've got to read all of the science and listen to the people that are on the front lines that are actually treating patients. You know, everybody was saying follow the science, follow the science. What they meant was follow Fauci. Follow the Pope Fauci of the COVID religion, whatever he says. Remember how everybody started acting like he was the science? I think at one point he even said he was the science. But then they shut down and silenced. About that time, there was a couple of doctors out of L.A. Tony Robbins shared a video of these guys, and they're just in a conference room telling what they're learning. They're saying, look, we've treated 5,000 patients. Here's what we've seen work, what hasn't worked. Nothing's a silver bullet, but here's some of the things. And they're just going through the stuff that they learned by actually treating patients. And they got canceled. And then I got canceled on Facebook for sharing that video from Tony. And so it was at that point that I knew we're in an Orwellian situation where these people with their levers, where their hands on the lever of power at the federal level, are about to do something that we've never seen happen in the United States. And we started warning against it and shouting from the rooftops. And that, in fact, that's when Mark Meckler and I got to be good buddies. I'd met him at Convention of States when we did the simulation at Colonial Williamsburg a couple of years before. But this was what really brought us together, because we both had the exact same instincts, exact same position on the whole shutdown thing, and that everything should open up, and that we were about to crash the economy, that we were going to see the most outrageous spending from the government, and then inflation would follow in a way that we hadn't seen since the Jimmy Carter days. And so anyway, that we started warning, shouting, we were getting canceled everywhere. About a week later, all the suggestions turned into mandates. And Governor Inslee up in Washington and of course, Newsom in California, and then Abbott in Texas, and they all started making it mandates. And that was when I, you know, called the governor a tyrant, put out articles, and I knew my political career is over, but I'm going to speak truth to power. So we go through all of that. And unfortunately, and we warned, we actually said, in fact, Steve Dace was the first one to say it publicly. He said, if President Trump doesn't back off of pushing Fauci out front and letting these bureaucrats make the decisions, he's going to lose the election in 2020. And that was probably May, possibly June of 2020 when Steve said that, and I 100% echoed it and agreed. I started doing webinars educating people on what we actually did when Spanish flu hit in 1617, 1618, around that time frame. It went on for about a year and a half or so. We didn't do. So what happened was, you had all these people that came out with these white papers and started lying to the American people and saying, well, this is just how we dealt with Spanish flu. We had, you know, everybody had to wear masks. It was by law mandates to wear masks. Not true. Everybody had to, you know, close down for an infinite amount of time until it was all over. Not true. The longest shutdown, and even then, it was just a suggestion. It was not a mandate to shut down, but for theaters and public places like that. If I remember, man, I could quote all this 5 years ago. I think my best recollection at this point, the longest one we found was 6 weeks. I think it was Wisconsin had one that was the longest. Nobody required this, you know, 6 months, 8 months, a year. We were going into 2 years of insanity in this country. The social distancing thing, we knew right off the bat, there's no science behind this 6 foot thing. And then, of course, Atlas revealed that they had made that up on the spot in the White House. Fauci and Birx and them literally made up the 6 foot rule. And yet we're looking around and there's stickers everywhere. You can't even go get a hamburger without having to, you know, stay 6 foot away from everybody. It was just total insanity, totally anti-science. Like, we were from the very beginning of this thing saying herd immunity is what you need.
You need the healthy people that don't have comorbidities to be out there working and literally spreading this virus, catching it and getting immune to it, spreading it, and get as many people immune to this thing as we possibly can, and that getting it is the best way to get immunity. And we were called crazy and grandma killers and all that. And I remember my wife's grandmother, who at the time was 88, 89, something like that maybe. And I remember standing in our kitchen, and she said to us, "This is so wrong that people my age would ask you to shut down your lives, shut down your businesses, go broke and miss high school graduations and all of this. This is so wrong that we in our late 80s would be demanding that you young people stop living in the hopes that maybe we don't catch this thing." And she's like, "That's selfish." I just remember her description of it, and it was so eye-opening to me. I was like, wow, there's wisdom in that. She's actually saying, this is wrong. Y'all shouldn't have to stop the world. And of course, you know, the world stopped because there was no debate allowed. The doctors and the scientists that had the truth were not allowed to talk about it. And every single bit of that comes back to one man, Anthony Fauci. That man, and I said this in 2020, and I'll say it again, I've said it a million times since then, that man killed more people, ruined more lives, stole more memories, destroyed more economies and businesses, and when I say more economies, I mean multiple nations' economies, did more damage to the world, and certainly more damage to the United States, and killed more people than any human being who has ever lived during the history of the United States. I stand by that statement 5 years later. It is absolutely true. The evidence is overwhelming. And now, finally, we have in his own handwriting the fact that he knew. He knew that he was spewing lies. He knew that he was fooling the American people, and he loved every minute of it. What we didn't know, while I did call him a narcissist at the time, self-absorbed, all that stuff, I would have never dreamed he would be so blatant about it in his own diary, that he would like a middle school girl, be just giddy over his fame and over the stars that loved him and over the you know, young women you know, attracted to him. I mean, it's just disgusting. The whole thing. People were dying, not because of the virus. Some were dying because of the virus. Don't get me wrong. The virus was a nasty Chinese poison. Yes, lab created, which he denied. So yes, it was bad. Almost killed my dad. Knocked me and both my wife and me on our tails for 2 weeks. Nearly, I mean, she was very bad. So yeah, it was a horrible virus and people died from it. But more people died because of that man's lies, because of his own pride, because of his own wanting to be famous. And you know, now people are beginning to learn about, you know, how terrible he was with the AIDS virus, about the, you know, all the puppies and tests and all the things that he's a sick man. He's a sick man. And so I have said for 5 years, the man should absolutely get the death penalty. I stand by that. His crimes were so bad. What he did to the American people and to the world was so bad, he should absolutely stand trial for it. And I believe it deserves the death penalty. At the very least, he deserves to spend the rest of his life behind bars. And then Otto Penn Biden comes along and does this unconstitutional pardon, this blanket pardon for, you know, 10 years of what? There's no specifics. There's nothing in there about what he supposedly actually did. There's no crime that he was already convicted of that he was being pardoned from. It's a ridiculous thing. And President Trump has said it. Several people have said, Rand Paul has said it, that it probably should not be upheld and that maybe the Supreme Court would strike it down. I don't know, but they should absolutely challenge it. Now, what it appears is going to happen at this point, apparently the Senate today held him in contempt. I don't know what I don't know. I haven't had a chance to look this up. I know the panel held him in contempt and referred it to the DOJ, so now they have to decide whether to bring charges. I don't know if there's a way to go to the Senate, get a full Senate vote on it. I don't know that they would be able to get that. You got to remember, most of these politicians, they were all praising Fauci. They loved the power that it gave them. Most governors, certainly most health commissioners who suddenly were the king of their state and got to write these ridiculous regulations and detailed, you know,
regulations trying to, you know, tell us all how to go about our day, when we could leave our house, who we could enjoy our Thanksgiving with. I mean, they loved it. These bureaucrats love the micromanaging. They are the pigs in Animal Farm. They are absolutely love controlling other people. And so all of those people and the media, who all of a sudden were superstars, anybody that was, you know, even questioning the vaccine was evil and a grandma killer. And so these people put their they put everything, they went all in on this thing. So of course they're going to protect Fauci now. Of course they don't want to see him. I mean, if he's guilty and wrong and it's proven, then they all have egg on their face, because it proves that they were wrong for protecting him, for repeating his lies, for becoming a media that was no longer asking questions or cared about truth, as RFK pointed out the other day on CNN, but were absolutely just bought and paid for by Pfizer. I mean, look at who was paying all the advertisement on these news channels. So I don't know where we go from here, honestly. I know this, you know, if he's held in contempt, at least maybe, I don't know what the worst punishment for that will be. I'll look that up when we're on a break. But I don't think it's enough. I think he needs to be held accountable for what he actually did, not just lying to Congress now, not just pleading the fifth on all the things that he did, but for purposely deceiving the American people, for lying to the president of the United States, for all of the things that he did. His pardon should go away, should be completely ignored, because it's unconstitutional. It's not done in the way that a pardon has ever been done in the history of pardons. And then put him on trial. And if found guilty of the things that I think he's guilty of, it should be the death penalty. But at the very least, whatever days he's got left, and only God knows, he's they're numbered, should be behind bars. So that's my thoughts on Fauci. I'll probably talk a little bit more about this when we come back from the break. You may have some thoughts on it. Maybe you think I'm wrong. Maybe you think, oh, hindsight's 2020, Rick. You know, we can all look back, and I have some friends that say that to me. I say, well, no, actually, I was saying this from the very beginning. It's not hindsight. It was my sight back then, and anybody with a brain that actually looked at the data and didn't sell out. Maybe that's too harsh. Anyway, you may have a different opinion. Call in and share it. 888-589-8840. 888-589-8840. We'll get to your calls when we come back. 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
4: People enjoy the Psalms because they're filled with raw, relatable emotions. 1,000 years before Jesus was born, King David wrote in Psalm 16:10, "For you will not abandon my soul to Sheol, nor will you allow your Holy One to undergo decay." On the day of Pentecost, Peter quoted Psalm 16, 8-11, explaining that David was not speaking about himself. David was prophesying about Jesus, who would not be abandoned to the grave and whose body would not see decay. Years later, the Apostle Paul preached the same message to Jews in Antioch, using the Psalms to declare that God raised Jesus from the dead in fulfillment of these very scriptures. So linger a little longer in the Psalms to discover prophecy pointing every generation to Jesus. This is Tim Moore wishing you Godspeed.
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7: Welcome back to At the Core with Walker Wobbin and Rick Green. I'm Rick Green, America's Constitution Coach. Thanks for staying with me. Talking about the corruption and absolute travesty of Anthony Fauci. In fact, my friend comedian Brad Stein has a great line. He said, "From now on, when you mess up, we're going to say you Fauci'd that up," because the man couldn't have been more wrong than he. I mean, he was wrong about everything, and then lied about it even after he knew that he was wrong, in order to protect himself. So, look, I think the contempt thing is possible. I mean, I was just looking up. So it looks like the maximum, it's essentially a misdemeanor, and the maximum, if the DOJ goes after him, which I think the DOJ will, I think President Trump, I hope he pushes for that. Might be part of the reason, we've been having trouble getting the new AG approved. But okay, so it's a misdemeanor. Maximum penalty of up to $100,000 and or imprisonment for up to 1 year. So, not common that the DOJ does this, even when they get a referral from the Senate. It's not enough for me, guarantee you that. I mean, I think you're going to have to go after him for fraud. You're going to have to go after him for, lying, not just, literally deceiving the American people. And he could get up to 20 years for fraud if they went after him for fraud. That's what I would do. And you've got the diary to prove that he knew he was deceiving people. So who knows? Who knows? I don't know. We got our final segment here. Let's go to the phones because, you know, just the subject of Fauci gets me in a little bit of a sour mood. Let's go Mark in Texas. Mark, you are up next, man. Go ahead. Actually, I said next. You're up first.
8: Yes, sir. You used to be in San Angelo, right?
7: You got that right, brother.
8: That's where I'm at right now.
7: No kidding. I miss San Angelo. Great place.
8: Yeah, I just wanted to let you know that you are 100% on Fauci. And if they send him to prison, he'll get one of them white-collar prisons and not Huntsville. Right. They'll send him to some cushy, soft prison, and it won't be something like Huntsville or somewhere in Louisiana.
7: Man, I would love that if we could get him to go and make him go somewhere like that. But, no, you're right. You're right. I mean, there's no great scenarios here unless you get him for fraud. So I hope they don't stop at contempt. I hope. Now, there are some states looking at this. Florida's looking at it. I don't know if Paxton's looking at it in Texas. I hope so. There are some states that are looking at trying to defeat the pardon and say the pardon only includes federal crime. You know, any federal prosecution doesn't affect state. So we'll see what happens with them, man. But God bless you and enjoy San Angelo. I wish some of my favorite restaurants were still around. Sentner's Daughter's gone, and Little Henry's, and Mayor Canada's, and lots of good places. But the Oasis of West Texas. Thanks for calling in, Mark. Ruth is up next. She's in Kansas. Ruth in Kansas. Go for it.
9: Hello. Thank you for having this, because my cousin had broken her leg like several weeks before COVID. She was in Topeka. She was not allowed visits from her family. Mm. They had been told she was doing fine and it was be released within a day or so. And then the next day I heard she was dead.
7: Oh man. It's, you know, and what's so sad, Ruth, that is millions. There were so many people that had it not been, well, first of all, if it hadn't been for the virus, one, but if it hadn't been for how Fauci advised these hospitals to act, or how men like Cuomo up in New York, how many people died in those nursing homes because of his actions and the way that he did things. And I heard so many heartbreaking stories. And I'll tell you, Ruth, my dad was almost one of them. I was so blessed that my sister stepped in. My mom and dad live up in the Dallas area, and my sister lives up there, and I'm way down in the San Antonio area. And so when all this happened, I want to say it was probably 4 months. It seems like it was August of 2020. And when my dad got it, he was so bad, and he didn't want to go to the hospital. Never has liked going to hospital. He's been really healthy his whole life, and he waited too long. Honestly, his oxygen level got down in the low 80s, high 70s, which is crazy. Like they're going, okay, you're not going to make it. But my sister, who is a paramedic, and she's just got a good head on her shoulders and asks all the right questions of medical professionals. She refused to let him go into a hospital and get put on a ventilator because we were already seeing the terrible results of that, or on remdesivir. And so she found a doctor in Dallas that would treat him with hydroxychloroquine and diet and exercise and all the things that he actually needed at the time. And that lady, that doctor, just, she was amazing. 90 pounds soaking wet, and she'd pick a pharmacist up and throw him against the wall and say, I'm the doctor, you will prescribe this. I mean, she was just amazing. Saved my dad's life, no doubt, she and my sister. And but man, that's a rare story compared to the ones where because of what was happening in the hospitals and because of the insanity of how we treated this thing, so many people died from drug, you know, went back to their addictions because they had no social interaction. So many people died from other things like heart disease and other things because of the hospital shutdowns and not overcrowding at the hospitals. I mean, that's the thing that was so infuriating about it. It was just like this absurd scam. Were there some overcrowded hospitals? Yeah, there were a few, but most of them, they were worried that they were going to be overcrowded, but they never got overcrowded. And you had empty beds, but yeah, you weren't letting people get appointments. And I could just tell you story after story after story. It was insane. All right, let's go back to Texas. Pat is in Texas. Pat, go ahead.
10: Oh, listen, I know you're going to call me a conspiracy theorist. But I don't believe it's, you know, Fauci represented the United States of America, but each country, I think, had their own Faucis. I believe there was a World Health Organization that was controlling a lot of this, getting a lot of money, paying a lot of people to try to control the world on this medical issue. I think that that was the problem that we had, was Fauci saw the pocketbook, just like our hospitals did.
7: Yep.
10: And people got rich off of it, and yeah, millions of people died.
7: That's right. I forget what they got paid. It was an obscene amount of money for every ventilator, every time they put somebody on a ventilator. I forget what they got paid. I mean, it was crazy how much money the hospitals got from this. And to your point, Pat, I mean, yes, there were Faucis in other countries, but America led the way. He became the darling all the way around the world. And the World Health Organization, like you mentioned, and Donald Trump said this in his first term, that they were controlled by the Chinese. Why would we pay money to the World Health Organization, and why would we submit our authority to them? And remember, that's what Fauci wanted. That's what Joe Biden wanted. In fact, when Joe Biden was trying to get us to sign this treaty with the World Health Organization that would have subjected us to the next pandemic or plandemic, that we would have to listen to the World Health Organization on shutdowns and vaccines and everything else instead of people in our whole country. So let me just read you one of the reasons we went to war with Great Britain and declared our independence. This is in the 27 grievances. He has combined with others to subject us to a jurisdiction foreign to our Constitution. World Health Organization jurisdiction is foreign to our Constitution. And unacknowledged by our laws, giving his assent to their acts of pretended legislation. I love Jefferson's language there. Pretended. That's all World Health Organization is. But you're right. Pat's right. I mean, we gave them this incredible influence over the decisions that were made. But I am absolutely convinced that Fauci was the ringleader. Maybe he was taking orders from somebody and just getting his pockets lined. Maybe the Chinese were controlling him. He certainly was in bed with them. When you look at the gain of function research, the labs, all of that Rand Paul is now proving. But I will not call you a conspiracy theorist, because I think on this one, you're absolutely right. Okay, let's go to Alabama. Alabama, Jerry's up next. Go ahead.
11: Yeah, thank you, Rick. I have to agree with you 100%. I'm a pediatrician here in Florence, Alabama, and I agreed with you from the beginning. And when those shots came out that were supposed to be vaccines but really are not,
7: yeah,
11: I stood against them, and I really took some criticism from
7: other
11: physicians.
7: I bet you did. And your pocketbook. I bet it hurt your pocketbook, too, because they probably punished you in every way they possibly could.
11: Yes, sir. And I was just proud to hear you speak the truth, and I'm 100% behind you. And I think we're letting him off light if all he gets is 100,000 in 1 year.
7: Yeah. Well, Doctor, I won't ask your last name so you don't have to publish it over the air. But Jerry, would you please move to Texas, right by our campus, and be a pediatrician here that gives parents the choices on their vaccines? It is so hard to find a pediatrician that thinks like you. So praise God for you, man, and appreciate you. And I'm glad that you were one of the ones that did not force that on parents, especially for the kids, because what blew my mind about the kids and the vaccine is the kids weren't even vulnerable to this. There were so few children. Yes, there were some random, very, very exception to the rule deaths with kids, but it was so, the number was way, way, way, way, like less than 1,000 out of the whole country. And I think that's even much larger than what it actually was. And very few that even got, you know, sick more than a cold. And to inject them multiple times with an experimental, you know, drug, basically. It's not even like the doctor just said, it's not even an actual vaccine as we have always known a vaccine to be. They literally changed definitions in order to do this. And by the way, the reason that Fauci would not allow competition, or the reason he would not allow hydroxychloroquine or ivermectin or any of those things to have anything positive said about them, and no stories about the treatments that were very successful, not for everybody, there was no silver bullet, but for some, for many, including me and including Joe Rogan and others, the reason he could not allow that And this is, thank you, Matt Staver, for finding this in April or May of 2020. He's the one that turned me on to this. Fantastic attorney out of Florida. Liberty Counsel is the name of their organization. They do great work. And Matt showed me this emergency authorization statute where you could not do warp speed. You could not rush a vaccine to market unless there were no other treatments. There had to be no other treatments whatsoever, no alternatives, in order for you to rush it to market and spend all that federal money on it and then force people to take it all over the country. So that's why they could not admit that ivermectin was working, that hydroxychloroquine was working, that getting sun was working. Instead, they had everybody staying home and not getting out in the sun. They would arrest you if you went to the beach. But getting vitamin D was one of the most important things you could do during this whole thing. Anyway, okay, I'm getting back on my soapbox, and we've only got a couple of minutes and a ton of calls, so we might have to pick this up on Tuesday when I'm back with you. You have Walker tomorrow and Monday, and then I'll be back with you on Tuesday. All right, we got a lot of calls from Texas today. Barbara's in Texas. Barbara, go ahead. Hey, Barbara, can you hear me? I might have lost you. Barbara?
12: Yes, sir.
7: Oh, there you are. Go ahead.
12: I'll try and make it brief without going into too much detail. But
7: no problem.
12: Something I have not heard about is that the doctors could have also been treating the way they normally treated for pneumonia or whatever, anything with a steroid that was required. Because when my husband and I were both diagnosed with it, called my doctor, and she said, go to the hospital. When you get there, they'll call me. And I said, can't you just treat him like you always did? If he had the flu or whatever, a steroid was called in and he was taken care of. And she said, no, you have to go. I can't treat him because it's COVID. So I heard, I think it was Dr. Barton on one of the Christian programs, and he said, if breathing is going down, and his was down into the low 80s by then, he was struggling to breathe, and I was praying whether or not to take him to the hospital. Mm. I'd already seen two of my friends lose their husbands that were intubated and died, and I didn't want to do it. Mm. So, but he said, if you can't get a prescription for a steroid, he said, just go and get budesonide over the counter at CVS, which is nothing more than a nose spray with steroids. I never heard of it. Went and got it. The first time he used it, instantly he had a monitor on his arm. His oxygen levels went up. And then by the next day, it was totally normal. We kept using it as he needed it. And he was totally normal, that we didn't have to hospitalize him.
7: That is, you know what, Barbara? That's exactly what saved my wife, was budesonide. We did end up doing the monoclonals for her. That helped a lot too. But a doctor friend of ours from Houston he was texting and calling us and praying for us and talking us through, and he said, get budesonide and get her on it right now, because she was having so much trouble breathing. Exactly what you just described. And I'm sorry to cut you off. We got about 30 seconds here, and we're gonna be off the air, but thank you, Barbara. And there was, I think you just mentioned, Dr. Bartlett, I can't remember, but out in Midland, that was also recommending that. And some of these docs were practicing medicine like you should, trying different things, seeing what works, no silver bullet, not just doing whatever the CDC says, but actually using their own expertise. And some of them were fantastic, like the one that saved my dad up in Dallas. But man, all the ones that went lockstep, all the pastors that bowed to the God of government instead of the God that they should have been serving and shut down their churches and didn't have fellowship for a year or 6 months even. I can understand a couple of weeks or, maybe a month or two while we're trying to figure it out, but anything past that was ridiculous. My pastor woke up, and it's actually what woke him up. He now preaches on every issue in the culture. Never will be fooled again like that. All right, I wish we weren't out of time. Have a fantastic evening. Enjoy Walker tomorrow, and I'll be back with you on Tuesday. You've been listening to At the Core.
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16: For American Family News, I'm Chris Woodward. A Senate committee has voted in favor of holding Dr. Anthony Fauci in contempt of Congress. Fox's Madeline Rivera has more.
17: Republicans on the Senate Homeland Security and Governmental Affairs Committee say Dr. Fauci had no right to invoke the Fifth Amendment given his preemptive pardon from former President Biden. The pardon, though, covers actions before 2025, so Fauci invoked the Fifth more than 100 times, accusing Chairman Rand Paul of having a vendetta against him. Legal experts say a witness can avoid answering questions that might implicate him in a crime, but not to avoid embarrassment. And before the hearing, Paul had released pages from Fauci's diary where he talks about the celebrity attention he was getting and that scientists weren't in agreement about whether COVID-19 came from a lab leak or natural causes.
16: Fauci has previously accused Senator Rand Paul of spreading conspiracy theories about the COVID pandemic and its origins. A conservative activist is encouraged that resources are coming to Michigan to help Republican Senate candidate Mike Rogers. AFN's Chad Groening has this story.
18: Democrat Abdul El Sayed is an unabashed socialist and Islamist, and now only Republican Mike Rogers stands in the way of Sayed becoming Michigan's next senator. Ron Armstrong is president of Stand Up Michigan.
19: Socialism has not just arrived at our shore. It is at your door, and it is here right now. And the Democrats, this is who they are. They pretended that some of their candidates are moderate. Haley Stevens is a moderate, traditional Democrat. She's not. She's a progressive liberal like many of the rest. Whitmer, Gary Peters all endorsed her at the end because they were not worried about what she is or what they stand for. They were worried about the perception of what it is that Abdul El Sayed is.
18: Armstrong says the Rogers campaign is going to be energized.
19: We have resources coming to Michigan in this Senate race. We have money coming from the Senate fund for here, which is going to be unbelievable amounts of money. We have the America PAC. They are going to be putting major money into Michigan, which is going to be on the ground money, knocking doors, making phone calls, relational organizing, not bad television ads from America PAC. We have other organizations that's committed, I believe it last I heard, $15 million to Rogers' campaign. Those also are going to be on-the-ground efforts.
18: I'm Chad Groening.
16: Firefighters continue to battle flames in eastern Washington state as the flames have destroyed more than 700 structures so far. Spokane County Sheriff John Knowles gave an update and discussed the efforts of fire crews in the area.
20: There is a massive amount of work going on by our fire crews, not only making sure we're getting hot spots out and preventing this fire from spreading, but it is only safe for our fire crews to go in there and do assessments. They have aerial assets that we're using to try to identify destroyed structures and get accurate counts.
16: One suspect accused of starting the largest of three fires in the Spokane area has been arrested and charged with arson. A controversial abortion bill is sitting on the desk of Massachusetts Governor Maura Healey, and pro-life activists are launching a full-scale push to urge a veto. Pro-life advocate Stephen Ertelt of LifeNews.com said the bill effectively allows abortion up to the moment of birth.
21: A lot of people from surrounding states could go to Massachusetts. Yeah. Have a late-term abortion on a baby who's perfectly viable. And so this affects everybody. So we need everyone to call, email, tell Governor Healey, do not sign this bill. Please veto this legislation.
16: In final news, Network for Hope will appeal a decision by the Trump administration to cut ties with the nonprofit organ procurement organization. Federal investigations have revealed severe, persistent patient safety failures across nearly 30% of examined cases. According to the government, the organization even pushed to harvest organs from patients showing signs of life for awareness, ignored medical staff warnings regarding reflexes and neurological functions, and relied on high-risk protocols without required safety checks. In addition to announcing its appeal, Network for Hope says it strongly disagrees with the government's statements. Find more news on AFN.net. When you're there, be sure to subscribe to our free daily email news briefs. Thanks for listening.
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1: Well, hey there, friends, and welcome to my favorite time of day, getting to spend time with you, prescribing hope for healthy families. Listen, we've got a really, really tough topic on the agenda for today, but one that is not maybe quite as tough as some of the other things that we face, but something that is on the conversation that is quite honestly a popular punching bag in the media these days is what I see is higher education. Now, for generations, really the American path has seemed increasingly simple. In the last century, it seems like the formula for success is work hard, get good grades, go to college, earn a degree, build a successful life. But today, families are really navigating a dramatically different landscape. We see college costs continuing to rise. In some cases, it feels like skyrocketing. Student debt remains a burden for many graduates. There are a lot of families navigating that, a lot of students navigating that, a lot of policy talk about that. And we're seeing alternative educational pathways increasingly emerging. Now, at the same time, artificial intelligence, AI, is drastically reshaping the workforce and rapidly changing what degree you should get. A common question that I hear families asking is, what career is AI proof? And we see employers who are increasingly focused on skills alongside credentials. And now we see a startling prediction that suggests that nearly 1 in 4 private nonprofit colleges could close within the next decade. And this is not just about education. This is a conversation that's going on in families. Because even at a young age, what do parents think about? They think about, how are we going to pay for college? How are we going to save for college? Should my child go to college? And that may not be the career path for every single person. But parents are wondering now, even if the schools they've trusted for generations, are they still trustworthy? Are they going to be around? And students are asking whether a degree is really worth the financial investment, especially in an age of side gigs and side hustles and all kinds of creative ways to make an income. We also see churches and Christian communities who are really concerned about the future of faith-based higher education and the unique role that Christian colleges in particular play in shaping worldview, character, and leadership. Now, this conversation is way more than enrollment numbers and budgets. It's about helping families make wise decisions in a culture that is rapidly changing. Now, as Christians, we know that our hope is never found in one institution, but institutions matter because they are forming people. And more importantly than that, they're forming leaders of the next generation. So how do we navigate this moment with wisdom rather than fear? Well, today, my guest is Van Mylar of Apex Media Partners. Now, he's here to help us understand what's happening, why it matters, and how families can confidently prepare for the future. And as we begin, I have to disclose, I have a bias towards Christian education because I experienced that. I love it. I believe in it. But I was the first person in my family to go to college. I was the first woman in my family to get a bachelor's degree. And now I have 5 degrees and I have found great meaning in that. But I recognize that God has a different path for everybody. But clearly, as a professor, wanted to disclose, yeah, I have a vested interest here. Now, Van, I'm so glad that you're here to help us sort all of this out. I'm sure by the end of the hour, we will have solved every problem and the world can just go on about its business. Is that about what we can expect?
3: That's what we can expect, Jessica. Yes.
1: Well, I'm so glad to have you here, Van. For many families, the idea that college feels just so unstable is really difficult, but the warning signs really have been there for years. Help us understand the scope of the issue. What is your stake in this, and what are you seeing as the projections and why experts are so concerned?
3: So I think that's a great question. I think when we go back to the 1960s, there were 3.6 births per household. Today, there's 1.6 births per household. So that cohort of 16, 17, 18-year-olds is now half of what it used to be. So there are less 18-year-olds the pool of 18-year-olds is less to pull from. So that is definitely a factor. So there's been a demographic shift for sure. I think the second crisis of confidence is really the value of a four-year degree. Families, Christian families too, are asking harder questions about the return on investment than ever before. If I'm going to invest in a Christian education, $50,000, $60,000, what am I expected to get for that? So that is a very good question. And third, I think a lot of private independent schools, particularly Christian schools, are tuition dependent. So when enrollment slips even slightly, they feel their financial model unravel very fast. Because a lot of Christian schools in particular don't have big endowments, for example. So I think we're watching, and what I've observed is a slow decline, but not so much a slow decline, but we're watching a structural collapse in slow motion. And the institutions that I've seen that are least equipped to weather it are often the ones that do the most important work, like Christian schools, forming the whole person, not just the credential, but who you become as a person.
1: I'm so glad that you said that, because that's one of the things that I really appreciate about Christian education, is that it is so holistic in nature. And that is so important, because we're talking about not only skills acquisition, knowledge acquisition, but character formation. And that is really important. Now, one thing that I heard in the news is that there are 442 private nonprofit colleges that could be at risk within the next decade. Is this what you've heard, and what is driving that particularly? You know, you talked about the population decreasing, the ROI questions, tuition dropping. It feels like there's just this massive cultural collision that's happening with that decline that's already been happening. What do you see is driving? Why now? What's happening right at this moment?
3: I think right now the smaller private schools have not prepared for this moment. So the signs have been there. Scripture tells us, and Jesus said, you can tell what the weather is, but can you tell what the signs are? And I think this has been coming for a long time, this moment. And I don't think a lot of small private universities, particularly Christian, have really prepared for it. For example, like a lot of the small private schools have more of the humanities and social sciences, like counseling and education and biblical studies and becoming a pastor and those kind of things. And a lot of those schools haven't prepared. STEM, for example, is really important, to be strong in the math and the sciences and the engineering kind of degrees. So I think that universities haven't kept up with what's going on in the marketplace. And I think now they're seeing the result of that. And also, Jessica, I think that a lot of schools have maybe hired too many staff. I've heard about administrative bloat. Like there's too many people. Like when an 18-year-old comes to a university, they want to be the parent of the student and watch him 24/7 and be there whenever every time there's a need. So I think that's going on as well. So, you know, it's hard to put my finger on one thing, but stewardship and you know, proper management of the finances and where you're investing, I think all those things are really important when you're leading a university.
1: What do you see as the unique challenges facing specifically Christian schools as compared to their secular counterparts? Do you see a difference there?
3: I think the thing I see with Christian schools, because I'm an advocate, I'm a graduate of Christian schools, is I think the same thing applies to them as it does the secular schools, but I think that they have to be doubling down on their mission and their identity and who they are. They cannot imitate secular schools. They cannot, in my view, if my mission is to train champions for Christ, if that's my mission, that's what I need to double down on. I don't need to emulate what other schools are doing per se, but I do have to be aware of what God is telling me to how to lead that school and then go in that direction. And I think a lot of Christian schools, the ones that are surviving today that I see, are the ones that have doubled down on who they are as a Christian university and their identity in Christ and what they do is front and center. It's not promoting a certain degree or a certain program. It's we are Christian school and we are excited about being a Christian school.
1: You know, it's interesting because it feels like this tension, there's almost a paradox there because, yes, what you're describing is so encouraging to hear. Like, yes, be confident in your values, you know, stand firm in your faith. Yes. That is encouraging to see. But there are so many pressures culturally, you know, looking at the rapid changes that have occurred in different governmental levels and cultural hostility towards Christian values. Yet at the same time, we see families having an increasing demand for that. They're looking for that. They're looking for somewhere that's going to give them a good ROI, that is going to stand firm in their faith, that they can trust to send their kid to and not feel like they're going to be indoctrinated by something that is contrary to their stated beliefs. What do you see as the drivers of family demand, of student demand? What kind of schools are they looking for?
3: I think the school that Christian families are looking for are Christian schools that when the professor walks into the classroom, he has prayed that morning, he is grounded in the Word of God, and that he can bring that biblical worldview to the classroom. And having been at both secular schools and Christian schools, professors do bring their worldview into the classroom. And I think that, you know, when you have 18 and 19 year olds who are very impressionable, and it's very, very important to be the example of Christ, of a Christian school. And I think that's what they're looking for. If I send my children to a Christian school, that's what I would expect. And I also think that parents need to get more involved with their kids' education and go to the school and get involved in many different ways. And I think you can do that.
1: Yeah, you can. It is challenging because there are laws like FERPA that, you know, provide some firewalls between parents and kids. Once they turn 18, you know, their educational record is theirs. And believe me, Van, as a professor, I have tried to navigate that many times. Many times when I think, oh, your parents really should know about this, but how can they? And then some students who want their parents to know and then they can't. So it's just a good reflection of how complex the landscape is. But I will tell you, Van, having taught in both secular and Christian institutions, it is really so encouraging when I have a student who's coming to me and they're struggling with something. Rather than saying, hey, I'm so sorry that you're going through this and I am cheering for you and I'll do everything that I can to support you and you can do this. I mean, those things are all great things to say, but to be able to encourage them with scripture, to pray over them, to be able to connect them to a chaplain, to spiritual resources, to a Christian counselor. Oh my goodness, I cannot even tell you the difference that I have seen that make in the life of a student. But it doesn't mean there's not challenges ahead. And when we return, we'll talk about some more reasons why Christian colleges are so vulnerable, but more importantly, why they still matter and how believers can think biblically about these changes without falling into fear or panic, and how to make the best decisions for your kids and your family. Where should they go to college, if at all? We'll talk about that when we come back.
2: Many people are like the seeds Jesus spoke of, which fell among the thorns. We may want to pursue Christ, but life's worries, riches, and even pleasures can get in the way. Our culture is full of challenges and traps.
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25: Every day, people are faced with critical questions about what to believe and how to act and how to think and what things they should accept in culture and what they should reject. These are very life-centered questions and important questions that people want to know the answers to. And if they can't trust the Word of God for the answers to those things, they're going to go other places to get the answers to. And if they can't trust the Word of God for the answers to those things, they're going to go other places to get them. And so at stake in the battle for the Bible is the daily life.

0: Welcome back, friends. That is Nobody by Casting Crowns with Matthew West. And today we are talking about being a somebody. Kids growing up and deciding what do they want to be when they grow up. Most kids, when they're 4 or 5, they want to be a fireman or an astronaut or a teacher or maybe a parent, a mom, a dad. There are all kinds of dreams that are born in the hearts of children, even starting from a young age. And as parents, it's our job to help set our kids up for success, to help them provide for themselves, for a family in the world, to be able to follow God's calling in their life, to know God's voice, and to step into the world that He is designing for them, the ways that they're uniquely gifted, talented to do. And for some kids, that will involve a college journey, but getting into college and going to college and the whole conversation about college has really changed in the last generation. And Gen Z especially is questioning, is this still a good return on my investment? Now, we're talking about a lot of Christian colleges having financial struggles. A lot of colleges across the board are navigating a lot of new challenges. We've seen challenges financially since COVID. We've also seen challenges since the advent of AI and people wanting degrees that are going to give them a good return on their investment. So today I'm talking with Van Mylar with Apex Media Partners, and he is helping Christian colleges to figure out successful strategies to be able to equip Christian men and women for leadership through their chosen vocation or profession. Now, he's given us some interesting food for thought and thinking, why are colleges struggling? What is going on that's different? He pointed out that the population is about half of what it used to be in the 1960s. We've talked about questions about return on investment. We've talked about being tuition dependent, and when that tuition goes away, having financial struggles as an institution. And I've also talked about just the influences of technology and how do you balance a humanities degree and what do you do with that versus a STEM degree, science, technology, engineering, and math. Now, for me, as I said, I was the first woman in my family to go to college. No one did before that. It's been a really big blessing in my life. And I really feel like I've had so many wonderful Christian professors who have poured their lives into me and who have really equipped me and shaped me to help become a leader. And, you know, Van, I think that when we hear this discussion, when just people generally hear this discussion in the media of this, you know, we have really kind of an animosity towards higher education. And especially when we see Christian colleges that are caught in the crossfires, it can be really discouraging. How should we interpret the news on this moment? How should we be discerning in what we hear and recognize the very real challenges of ideological drift and financial trouble and legitimate questions on ROI versus, you know, those news lines that would unfairly denigrate the value of a Christian education? How do we be wise and discerning in that?
1: So I think that's a really great question. As I've been reading about this topic, only 30% of the public have confidence in higher education. So I think for a believer, we hear this out in the marketplace, but we must not mistake disruption for defeat. The church has always operated in this tension between permanence and change, right? Higher education, Christian higher education, is not really any different. So in an op-ed I wrote about faith formation in the future of Christian education, I wrote about Philip Potter. He was a young

0: graduate. He was a rising star at Morgan Stanley. He was featured in the New York Times, but by every conventional measure of success. But his HR department had a policy against that. So because he was becoming successful, he wanted everybody to know about it, including his family and friends. So when pressure came, he fell apart because he didn't lack intelligence, but he lacked formation. He'd been educated, but not shaped. His conscience hadn't become cultivated alongside his competence. So this story of these elite secular education is just different today. And that's exactly why I think we can't afford to lose the Christian educations because we really need them in our society today.
1: I think there's a lot of families who are wondering, like, is this still relevant? And there may be families who are debating between a secular institution and between a Christian institution. And sometimes, you know, especially the private institution, that's going to be more cost, Van. That's more expense. But you talked from the beginning about ROI. What do you think families should look at and thinking, okay, is a Christian education still relevant in today's culture? What would you say to those families?
0: I think, yeah, so the return on investment. So I think that if you were looking at $50,000 a year for 4 years, so it's $200,000 a year, I think what's really important in looking at that investment is will the student and maybe the family incur a lot of debt? So a lot of families I know that are sending their children to Christian universities in particular, the student will sign over on that debt. It's not all the families carrying that debt, but the student will sign the loans. So, Jessica, here's the thing that if I have student debt, so looking at the ROI, right? Am I going to be able to pay that in 20, 30 years? Am I going to have so much debt as a male that I can't get married and have a family because I have so much debt, I can't have relationships, and I have to carry this burden of debt. So I think in looking at the ROI, you need to be looking at also the debt that you're going to incur at the 4 years. And I think a lot of students, a lot of families don't look at that, particularly students when you're 18 years old and you're signing that loan. And I saw it when I went to college, you're signing a loan for $10,000, $20,000, $30,000. You're not a money manager. You don't know what to do, how to use that money or how to manage it. So I think in looking at the ROI, that's important. And then the future, if you're going into the humanities, for example, or ministry, and you're making $40,000-$50,000 a year off of that $200,000 investment or whatever your debt load will be, if I went into the trades and I became an electrician, I could be a master electrician in 5 years making $100,000. So, and I wouldn't incur all the debt because I would be trained, or the training for trades is a lot less. So the calling too, when you incur an ROI, if you are called by God and you know that in your heart that you have this vision that God has given you for your life, then in my view, does the ROI matter in the terms of eternity? Because we're here to serve God and Jesus alone with the gifts and talents he's given us. And if you feel that you're better served by going to a Christian university, that you that the gifts and talents that God has given you can be illuminated and expanded at a Christian university, then I say yes, go to a Christian university. Because God has called you to that. So there's a lot of a lot of decisions to make when you're looking at ROI, Jessica. It's just,
1: there really is. I mean, you are, I feel like we are just making parents feel seen right now. They are like, yes to all the things, because it's like, yes, I want you to follow your dreams. I want you to go and pursue what God has called you, but I don't know about you signing off for this debt. You know, honestly, Van, as you were talking, I was thinking, man, there's got to be some financial advisors out there who this would make such a great ministry in a church to meet with young people and to be able to talk with them objectively and show them some numbers, because it's really hard for young people to think developmentally long term. Long term to them is like, you know, 3 months. Like, that's a long time away. And I'm thinking about 4 years from now when that first payment comes due, and then you're thinking, right. Oh my gosh, how do I even live?
0: Yeah, I think that's really good stuff you just said. And I think that when you get out of college, right, and you see that first payment on 60 grand or 70 grand, mm-hmm. you're going to be living with your parents. So you're going to, can you afford to live on your own when you graduate from college, because you've been developing independence and now you've got to live with mom and dad again? So that is really something to consider. But hopefully, you know, you can take the life skills and the formation and really think through. And the financial counselor thing is really important, Jessica. I'm glad you mentioned that. Mm-hmm. I think that would be a great ministry for universities to have that as a separate thing, to be counseled on signing a loan and what does that mean, especially at some of these interest rates today, and that what does that mean for your future? So when you get out of school after 4 years, you do understand you're going to have $70,000 in debt, and you need to be thinking about how you're going to pay that off. And your first payment, by the way, is going to be $700 or $600. And you, how are you going to pay that? And if you get married in college, like I know a lot of students that got married in college, now you have the responsibility of a family, of a wife, of taking care of your family. So a lot of things to consider when you're in college. And it's not about having fun. Of course, you should have fun. Of course, you should build relationships, but also seek God's wisdom mm-hmm. and get into prayer groups and seek God's wisdom as you're going through school, and let God direct you through college, particularly about money matters, because we're called to be good stewards of the resources God has given us, not to waste it on frivolous things when you need to be focusing on what, if God has called you that education, in my view, and my family, you work 3 or 4 jobs to pay for that. You see what work is like. Maybe you get a work study in college, so you know what work is like, so you don't end your 4 years and say and start getting into the workforce, but you understand what hard work is. Because once you graduate, life changes.
1: Yeah.
0: Life changes after 4 years, and you need to be asking God, really, life is going to change. What does that mean for me, Lord?
1: You know, Van, I can't help but think of my own personal experience. As I shared, I was the first woman in my family to go to get a university degree. And there was someone in my church who told me, oh, hey, if you do this missions program, it was ACTeens, for anybody who remembers ACTeens, that's not an active program anymore. But they said, oh, you can get a scholarship for school. And Van, I thought that meant like they paid for everything. And then when I did the program, I literally did this program for 4 years and then went to the church office and was like, okay, where's my scholarship? And it was $1,000. And I didn't know that even back then, $1,000 was not enough to pay for college. And I know there's a lot of families that are in that kind of situation where they're navigating, trying to explore college for their kids when they didn't go to college. And it can feel really intimidating and really overwhelming. So the right choice for me was to go to community college. And I worked 3 jobs, just like you said, Van. I worked 3 jobs and paid my way through school and I got that degree, you know, that I needed, and then stair-stepped my way different. And God has a sense of humor, you know, because I feel like he put me back at a university I wanted to go to, at a Christian university. And now I didn't get to be a student there, but I get to be on the teaching end of that. And I'm thinking this might be one of the advantages of AI. I've been hearing a lot about this being a level setting for students, because we certainly, when I was growing up, we did not have access to a financial advisor. That would never be something we could do. And although colleges often have a financial advisor, like when I took my kids to orientation, they would say, oh, talk with our financial planner. And they were great. They were really helpful. But they also have a vested interest. They want my student to go there. They want that enrollment. And I just would love to see, I'm just casting this vision out there for whoever is listening. I would love to see, you know, just maybe a ministry that comes out of a nonprofit, something that just has the interest in the student, just to give parents more confidence. But I also see that AI may give some families some access to tools like financial planning that they wouldn't have had before. And the last thing that I'll say on what you said to respond, Van, is that one of the most amazing things that I have seen is so many students who have given me their own personal testimony saying, I felt God call me to this specific university, but there was no financial way. And then they will tell me a story of how God miraculously provided, how they got a scholarship, got into a program, just some sort of wild encounter that God could have only ordained. And so if God has called you, he can make a way. And don't underestimate the power of praying over your children's path. Start praying now that God would give you wisdom. The book of James tells us he gives freely to all who ask. And when we come back, we'll have some more advice about practically thinking about a trade route or technical training or college, and what role churches and Christian communities should play in this. We'll be right back.
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2: Thank you for standing with the American Family Association.
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0: Welcome back, friends. That is Jesus Loves by Zach Williams, and that is a message that every Christian parent is trying to give their child from the moment they know that they are going to arrive. And it is the longest days and the shortest years of your life when your kids are young. I have four. I know this myself. And looking at the 18 years that you have to really help them to be an adult, to follow God's calling in their life. Does that mean college? Does that mean trade school? Does that mean entering the workforce? What does that mean? What does the calling look like for your child? And it is an increasingly complex landscape to navigate. College costs are rising, and there's questions about, is a Christian education still worth it? And we are saying today that we believe that it is, but we're also acknowledging the challenges that are facing Christian higher education today. And the future may look different than it did a generation ago, even half a generation ago, but families still need some practical wisdom for navigating these educational decisions today. And many listeners, you may even have students preparing for college right now, or maybe they're little and you're still worrying about preparing or saving for that. Or others may have children enrolled at institutions that you're just not sure about. We need some practical steps. And that's why I'm talking today to Van Mylar. He's a seasoned media strategist, a fundraising expert, and the vice president of client strategy and revenue growth at Apex Media Partners. And he specializes in helping faith-based nonprofits, Christian ministries, and universities navigate these changing financial landscapes and audience shifts. Van, can you tell us a little bit about the work that you do to help Christian institutions of higher education and what tools you're bringing to them to help them navigate these turbulent waters?
1: So at Apex Media Partners, when we work with universities, we try to really understand who they are and their mission, their vision. Every school has a unique DNA, if you will. So we try to understand that. We sit down with the executive team and some of the marketing team to find out what that is, what the communication has been out into the marketplace. And so we evaluate that. But today, I think more than ever, it's finding where they live in terms of their social media habits, their screen habits, their streaming habits, audio, visual, and trying to understand how we can reach them. Because everybody is not just reached today. 20 years ago, 30 years ago, it was primarily television and radio. But today, there's so many ways to reach people. And we need to understand what that pathway is for their particular persona who would have a high affinity for the education that they're offering, the specific brand of education, if you will. So we try to tap into that. And then we have tools. We use a lot of tools that look at web analysis, for example, social media, what people are going to your website and where are they going other than your website? And what social media tools do they favor? So if we look at, say, 10,000 people came to your website, we can look at all their media behaviors. We can look at all their lifestyle behaviors as well. So and some of the other tools are what creative do people respond to? So you can take out multiple creatives so quickly today, Jessica, because of the tools we have, we can change things so quickly and put it out same day. I remember back in the day for television, it took several weeks to get a spot ready to get out on TV.
0: Oh, yeah.
1: Radio was quicker, but TV took weeks to shoot it with the cameras and everything. Today, you can just upload like the same day. So it's
0: times remarkable. Have changed. You're making me feel old, Van.
1: I'm old, Jessica. So I know what you're saying. I've seen so many iterations over the decades, but I think it's fun. And I think AI adds to that, as you're talking about AI as a tool, just to confirm what you're looking at and taking all that information and putting it into a nice plan for that particular university. Because I think AI tools do that really well.
0: You know, it's interesting because you've kind of given us a backstage look to some of the marketing and recruiting that goes on, which is a necessary part of the business of higher education. But it is really interesting to see, you know, you're right, on TV. Now, I was not a sports fan growing up, so I really didn't know about other colleges that were out there. I mean, my kids ask me, they're like, how did you not know about these colleges? I'm like, well, I was born before the internet. Like, so you have to understand the world was small. So if I wasn't watching college football or college basketball, like, I didn't know about these schools that were out there. And then we had the age of the internet, you know, where you could look up everything. But honestly, Van, I do wonder how AI will change that, because everyone has such a hyper personalized media stream that's coming to them. And we have all forces at work competing for that small pool of students, like you talked about. That's a reality that families need to face, that your student is going to be actively recruited. And don't you want, you know, the Christian education, Christian institutions of higher education to be in that mix? Because I've talked to a lot of students who have gone to a small Christian university that I never heard of, but it was so perfect for what that student needed at that moment, whether it was a program, whether it was a culture issue, you know, just like for specifically like a location or where they wanted to be, or the values of the school, you know, it just tapped into what God was calling them to do for their life. Maybe it was a culture of missions or something like that. And I've seen that, but it can be hard to find those places. What advice do you have for families who think, you know, I would really like to look into institutions of Christian higher education? What advice do you give them to actually find them and have them be influential? Because social media can really sway a kid's attention really easily, and it can be hard to be the parent over on the side, like, have you thought about this one? No, you should look at this. You know, it can become a point of tension, I think, quickly.
1: So that's a great question. I think there's a lot of guides out there that you can look at, but I think that what I'm seeing is that professors at the university, if I was looking for a Christian college, I would want to see if those professors were published, right? And reading their published article or works of the school, how are they representing Christ? How are they representing the Christian community? And what expertise do they have at that university? So I do a little bit deeper digging. I know US and News Report has a ranking, and you can get Christian rankings too. I don't know if I wanna believe all that per se, because they're more superficial kind of measurements. But I would wanna get into, all Christian schools aren't the same. So I would want to, if you identified three or four Christian schools, I want to know what they're communicating, what they're publishing, and do they really have a strong biblical worldview for my child?
0: That is really good advice. Van, what role do you see the church playing in this? You know, because we know that kids are in youth ministry, and hopefully kids should be engaged in a church community, whether that's life group or whatever discipleship structure that is there for students. But what role do you see between the church and institutions of Christian higher education?
1: So I think that if churches, and I know that some churches struggle with youth programs and getting youth to come to church. But I think that if you have youth coming to your church, and maybe there's a certain age, Jessica, maybe it's 12 or 13, 14, you can have different courses at churches about thinking about what God is calling you to. And I don't know what age that should be, but I think that the church could play a role in preparing youth for their future. I know we do these, I don't know if it's Briggs-Meyer, or we do these
0: personality.
1: These personality things. But I think the church needs to really, I don't know if it build deeper community with their youth, because community is really important. And I know that, like you mentioned, Jessica, youth are distracted in so many ways today. Mm-hmm. And they're always on their phone like this. And to get them off the phone is really a big deal. So I think we need to make it, and I'm not really sure because I'm not into all these big entertainment programs that some churches have. Mm-hmm. But I do believe that churches can prepare their youth and prepare families too. I mean, the church could have a yearly or quarterly or biannually course on how to prepare your child for college or even on finances. I mean, there's all kind of things a church could do to help families and particularly youth to get ready for their future.
0: You know, one of the most impactful assignments that my kids had when they were in high school was some of those practical life skills. And I think sometimes, you know, we focus on the faith and the character formation. Those things are important, but the practical life skills are important too. And that seems to be something that is increasingly lost in this generation. We have parents who just do more and more and more for their kids. So I was not that mom, ma'am, Van. I would, you know, I like when they were going to do their driver's license, I said, hey, if you're old enough to drive a car, like you have to navigate this all on your own. I will answer any question that you have. I will be right here. I will check everything for you, but you have to bring it to me. I'm not doing it for you. Same with college application, all of those things. We've got to really be more intentional about some of those practical skills. But one of the most impactful assignments they had was where they had to say what they wanted to be and then where they wanted to live and then do a budget for that. And it was so funny because all of my kids came home with these really big dreams, you know, this luxurious living lifestyle on a, you know, $30,000, $40,000 salary. And I'm like, okay, yeah, that is not going to happen. And so they kind of think, okay, ooh, well, okay, I'm going to have to adjust my lifestyle or I'm going to have to choose a different career. But I think kids need that kind of help. And then in looking at that church, college connection, one of the most important things I think, Van, is the church's partnership with the Christian Institution of Higher Education. Now, I've done a lot of college visits with my own kids, and one of the most revealing questions that I could ask when we would do a tour would just be to say, how do you help your students connect to a local church body? And that would tell me a lot. If they looked at me like a deer in the headlights, like, there's plenty of churches here. What I would think is pick up the yellow pages. I'm like, okay, that tells me everything. They say like, oh, here's this event that we have where all of the local churches come and you can meet all of the pastors here. And here's the, you know, the bus options that we have to get you there. And here's the directory that we have. That told me a lot about how that Christian education institution valued the church partnership. But, you know, Van, I appreciate you having this conversation today. And we have discussed a lot of different things, and institutions may change and educational models may evolve. And sadly, we do see some colleges who are closing their doors. But the good news is that the calling of parents remains the same, helping kids discover God's purpose for their life, develop wisdom to follow that path, pursue truth, and faithfully steward their gifts and to know what they believe and to be able to defend it. The goal is not just earning a degree, it's becoming the person that God created you to be and using your life to glorify Him. Thank you so much for joining us today. And if you are anywhere in that journey, if you are in the early stages of thinking, how am I going to afford college? Or if you are in those stages of making college visits, or maybe you're making college payments, or you're helping your kids enter a trade, an apprenticeship, a technical training, a certification, a gap year, a ministry, an entrepreneurial pathway, whatever pathway you're pursuing for your children, I pray, as I always do, that the Lord will bless you and keep you and make His face to shine upon you. And I'll see you right back here next time.
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7: For American Family News, I'm Chris Woodward. Kentucky Senator Mitch McConnell has been discharged from a rehab center. That's according to various news outlets this hour. McConnell was hospitalized in June after a fall and a bout with pneumonia. McConnell is 84 years old. Michigan Democratic Senate candidate Abdul El-Sayed did well near college campuses in the state, possibly signaling a trend with young voters. AFN's Caleb Castile has this story.
8: Abdul El-Sayed is running for a seat in the U.S. Senate after defeating Haley Stevens in the Michigan Democratic primary. El-Sayed is attempting to convince voters that his campaign is about taking money out of politics and providing Medicare for all. One notable trend was that the DSA-backed candidate did particularly well in counties with a college campus. Two notable results are his wins in Washtenaw County, where the University of Michigan is located, and Ingham County, where Michigan State University is located. He won both counties by over 20 points. As AFN has previously reported, 80% of the DSA's members are college graduates. Mark Nida of the Michigan Enjoyer says that even though he disagrees with El-Sayed's policies, he understands why they appeal to young voters.
9: I don't agree, but I sympathize that housing costs are really high. Biden's inflation really drove up prices on consumer goods, and recent grads are having a hard time in the job market.
8: Nida says that if the GOP wants to appeal to young voters come November, they must get better at short-form content.
9: We've seen it with Trump and other politicians. If you put on a good performance and find ways to share your message well on digital, kind of like Abdul and Zoran Mamdani have done to great effect, there is an audience for you.
8: I'm Caleb Castile.
7: A Senate committee has voted in favor of holding Dr. Anthony Fauci in contempt of Congress. Democrats called it a waste of time years after the COVID-19 pandemic. But legal expert Hans von Spakovsky of Advancing American Freedom said the committee is within its rights.
10: The issue that has been brought up by some is that some claim that they can't send that contempt vote directly to the Department of Justice, but that the entire Senate has to vote on it. What's interesting about it is that I actually took a look at the federal law governing this, and it simply says that if the president of the Senate, which is J.D. Vance, is notified with a statement of facts about a witness refusing to respond to questions from a committee, he's supposed to send it to the U.S. Attorney of the Department of Justice. So the statute doesn't seem to require a vote by the entire Senate.
7: During a hearing last week, Dr. Fauci pleaded the fifth more than 100 times. Many kids are getting ready to start school. Some are already in classes. Tina Deskovich of Moms for Liberty recommends people pay attention to what's going on in schools, especially public schools.
11: 80% of students in America still attend public schools. And yes, pull your children out in homeschool or private school, find what works best for them. But if we ignore what's happening in public schools, when our children turn 18 and they go out to vote and they go out to find a partner and get married and they go out and have bosses or employees, they will likely be the kids that went through public school. And so if they've been trained to hate America or they have failed to even learn how to read, the future of America is at risk.
7: Moms for Liberty will hold a summit this fall in Dallas where speakers plan to discuss a variety of topics on education.
11: We'll start announcing speakers probably in the next week or so. We've got a great strategy and breakout sessions where parents and grandparents and citizens alike can be trained on things that are going on in public education, how to run for school board, and we'll have some top-notch speakers on the general session.
7: Previous sites for the summit include Tampa, Philadelphia, Orlando, and the District of Columbia. 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
15: 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But I want to welcome you to the program, Exploring the Word. Alex McFarland here, along with Bert Harper. And as we get into the pages of God's Word, I want to talk about God's Word as in the Truth for Youth Bibles. As you all may know, I was a youth pastor for 11 years, and then even though we've been doing conferences for all ages, we do camps, we do events, a lot for youth, Bert, teenagers, high schoolers, college students. It thrills my heart whenever I see a young person reading God's Word. And what we're doing, and I want you to be a part of it, please listen in if you would. The Truth for Youth Bible is a Bible that kids will read. It's got a very colorful cover. It's got the gospel message in comic book form inside the covers. So there's the scripture, but there's also graphic novels. And what we're trying to do is put 65,000 Truth for Youth Bibles in the hands of young people this week. And that can happen. You can be a part of it. And we would invite you to do so. Because, Bert, when people have the Word of God and they hear the gospel, it changes lives. And we rejoice when young lives are brought into a relationship with the Lord Jesus Christ.
16: As you were saying that, I could not help but think of Timothy, who knew the Holy Scriptures early because his grandmother Lois, his mother Eunice, had implanted the Word of God in him. So when Paul came along, he was ready to follow him. Didn't have to wait long. He was ready. So we want our young people to be ready, those that give out these New Testaments, but also those who receive them. So what Revival Fires International does, they have these already printed. They're ready. And if one of your young people who lives in your home between 13 and 18 is ready to give one of these New Testaments to a friend there at school, it is free. And all you have to do is go to this online. Here it is, tfy.org, tfy.org. Or you can call this number up to 430-800-733-4737, 800-733-4737. Now, if there are people who are interested in maybe purchasing these for a class to give out or something, whatever you want to do for an evangelistic meeting, whatever you would like, you can order those in bulk, $2 a piece. 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Tomorrow's the 7th. So this is the time to make that call, to make that order at tfy.org, or go on or call at 800-733-4737.
15: Bert, I want to read a statement from Tim Wildman, the president of the American Family Association. This is really good. Tim Wildman said this, quote, "As we celebrate America's 250th birthday, America needs to return to the old paths where the good way is and walk in it so we can find peace for the soul of our nation." Now, that's a quote from Jeremiah 6:16. Tim Wildman goes on and he says, "America's young people don't need the liberal, political, woke lies so prevalent in our schools. schools. They need Jesus and the truth of God's word, and you can make a difference by helping American Family Association and Revival Fires International distribute the Truth for Youth Bibles to thousands of precious young people across America. And for 26 years, AFA has been doing this. I know because, look, we give these out at our camps and our events throughout the year. I'm just telling you, would you like to see young people read the Bible? They read the Truth for Youth Bibles. We'll have them next month at our camp in Pennsylvania, the last camp of this summer. But 65,000 Bibles. And Bert, as far as I know, we're about halfway there. Everybody listening to this right now could seal the deal. And I mean, there are enough people listening right now that if everybody would underwrite one Bible or two Bibles, it would be well over 65,000. I know that. So would you do that, folks? You know, Bert, when I was a brand new believer, there was a song I learned called Sing Them Over Again to Me, Wonderful Words of Life, words of faith and beauty, teaching us love and duty, teaching us about Jesus. Well, those wonderful words of life, as the song says, that's the gospel in the Bible. And few things would stir my heart as much as putting God's word in the hands of America's youth. So, Bert, tell people again how they can do that and participate in the Truth for Youth Bible distribution.
16: Now, let me just share with you, Brent, go ahead and tell them how they can do it. If they forget that what I tell them, they'll remember this.
17: In the podcast, I'll put a link in the content section of that, and you'll be able to click on that link, and it'll take you directly to Truth for Youth.
16: Okay. And if you don't do that, it is tfy.org or call 800-733-4737. And as Alex said, do it now.
15: Amen. Well, we are in Matthew 3. We're teaching. And if you're new to this program, what we do, we just read and comment on the Bible. And Bert and I have had the privilege of going through the entire Bible a couple of times in 16 years, but we're in the New Testament Gospel of Matthew. Let me read these words. And Bert, they're familiar words. I feel like I've heard these my whole life. But it says, in those days, John the Baptist came preaching in the wilderness of Judea and saying, repent, for the kingdom of heaven is at hand. For this is he who was spoken of by the prophet Isaiah, saying, the voice of one crying in the wilderness, prepare the way of the Lord, make his paths straight. Bert, in verse 2 there, the kingdom of heaven. And really, you'll see these synonymously, the kingdom of God, the kingdom of heaven, although to Jewish audiences, Matthew kind of uses the kingdom of heaven. But this is unique. Bert, earlier today, I was on a Zoom call with one of the world's preeminent Bible scholars, Gary Habermas, and he says, you know, that there had been lots of religious leaders, but along came Jesus and the disciples talking about the kingdom of heaven is coming. God's kingdom and the king are coming. And Habermas and others have said this is an utterly unique message. And this is part of John the Baptist's message. The kingdom of heaven is upon us. Prepare for the king. And John will introduce that king, King Jesus, but very, very historically significant, isn't it?
16: It really is. And if you want to know more of the story, you can go to Luke's gospel and find out the conception. It was miraculous. John being born to Elizabeth and Zachariah, it was something amazing. And here he comes preaching. Now, one more thing. There's 30 years between chapter 2 and chapter 3 in Matthew. He comes and he brings in, because now he's covered the birth of Jesus and talked about the wise men in the first year or so he did this. But here in chapter 3, he introduces what his people have known as the forerunner. And again, as you said, Alex, this is his message. Another one is the wilderness. He was kind of, I would call him, he was in the rural area preaching of Judea. Now, again, his message would get to Jerusalem. It would get to those. But it was people that would come out to hear him. And that's his, I would say, genre is in that area. Now, his message was strong. But again, it was unique. They had not had a prophet from God in 400 years. And so now that John the Baptist is here, they're hearing him. Now, who do I mean they? The sinners, the publicans, yes. The common people, not those that have the hierarchy, because they think they don't need a Savior. They think they're good enough. But here, notice its words, and again, Matthew does this in verse 3. He goes back to the Old Testament. He does this again and again, and I know I'm doing this overboard probably because he has a target group. Now, he wants everybody to hear, but he has a target group of the Jewish population. When they would read Matthew, they would see that this is the Anointed One, the Messiah, the Christ. And he says in verse 3, spoken of by the prophet Isaiah. Now, Alex, let me see. If we were rating all the prophets in the Old Testament, all of them are significant, but because of, I would say, quantity, I hate to use the word quality, but I'm going to go ahead and do it because Isaiah is so, so beautiful and written in such a manner. Isaiah, they go back to him and he said, I want to tell you what the prophet, the biggest prophet, the greatest prophet had to say. And he said this, the voice of one crying in the wilderness. Now listen to this. Prepare the way of the Lord, make his path straight. Connect verse 1, preaching in the wilderness, verse 3 of the prophetic voice of Isaiah, the voice of one crying in the wilderness, prepare the way of the Lord, make his path straight. Matthew, doesn't he does an awesome job? Here it is again, Old Testament, New Testament connection, Alex.
15: Well, you know what's fascinating to me, and I mean, I know we have to keep going here, but in verse 2, you know, John the Baptist is crying out in the wilderness, repent for the kingdom of heaven is at hand. Now, that is a verbatim quote from Daniel 2:44. And Daniel 2:44 talks about at some future point, in a time of certain kings, God will set up a kingdom of heaven on earth, a kingdom that will never be destroyed. And what's interesting is later on in Daniel 2, verse 48, it speaks of Daniel who had been made ruler over the wise men of Babylon. Now, we saw the wise men in chapter 2 of Matthew. Now, here in Matthew 3, there's yet another reference to the Old Testament book of Daniel, not Daniel 2:48, but Daniel 2:44. And so, you know, from our human perspective, you might think, well, Christ lived 2,000 years ago. John the Baptist ministered 2,000 years ago. Here it is now, the 21st century. There was Christ's first coming, virgin-born, sinless life, miraculous, prophesied first coming. He paid for sins. Right now, Bert, even though it's been 1,900 plus years, we are in a little itty-bitty divine timeout called the church age, you know? And there's coming back, and I know you've coached. We've all watched many basketball games. I like college basketball really better than NBA basketball. And, you know, it'll get down to where, you know, there's a timeout with 7 seconds left on the clock, and a lot can happen. Games are won and lost once the buzzer sounds, play resumes. Well, there's going to be 7 more seconds on the clock, or I should say 7 years, the tribulation, and after that, the kingdom of heaven will be ushered in.
16: He is coming, and listen to this. John the Baptist, he acted like, preached like, dressed like an Old Testament prophet himself. We're going to find out who that is right after the break.
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20: Facts are facts, but anyone who's ever seen a political ad knows that facts can be twisted to say pretty much anything. But Dr. Tony Evans says there's a way to spot the unvarnished truth as we spend 2 minutes with Tony.
21: Sometimes truth can be tough. I'm reminded of the humorous story of the two very wicked businessmen. These were some two evil businessmen. And they started attending this church, and the church was in a building fund campaign. One of the brothers died. The other wicked brother came to him and said, "Now, Pastor, I know you're in this building fund, and I have hundreds and hundreds of thousands of dollars that I want to write a check out for the building fund for you under one condition. When you funeralize my brother next week, you've got to call him a saint." It came to the funeral. He began speaking about this brother, and he said, "This man was wicked, evil, almost Satan incarnate in his business practices. But compared to his brother, he's a saint." There's a way to deal with the truth. Jesus made a statement. You don't have to turn there, but you all know it. John 8. "And you shall know the truth, and the truth shall set you free." But unless what you're calling true is what God says is true, it's not the truth. You will not be delivered, you will not be victorious, and you sure enough won't be free indeed. For he who the Son sets free is sure enough free, indeed free, for real free, because the truth sets people free.
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Welcome back to Exploring the Word. Bert and Alex here. We're in Matthew chapter 3. And I'm just going to start reading verses 4, 5, and 6 and see if it sounds like someone possibly in the Old Testament. And John himself was clothed in camel's hair with a leather belt around his waist, and his food was locusts and wild honey. Then Jerusalem and all Judea and all the region around the Jordan went out to him and were baptized by him in the Jordan, confessing their sins. Now this is John the Baptist, and he's preaching, but his clothing and I'd say his attire and his diet sounds like somebody possibly from the Old Testament, Alex. Have you ever heard anybody

0: Jackson, they knew it. And I would also say the uniqueness in him being like Elijah. I can just hear, you need to go hear this guy. He if you hear him and see him, it'll make you think of Elijah. And man, I can see people going and hearing, and when they hear it, they respond. And Alex, it's like a revival.
1: Yeah, you know what's interesting is in Luke 1:17 it says that he came, quote, in the spirit and power of Elijah. Now, it wasn't Elijah. He was a lot like Elijah. And I think we're going to get over there in Matthew chapter 17 where Christ is going to comment on this. People are going to ask if it was Elijah. And Jesus says, no, but he was like Elijah if you would receive it. Have you ever heard somebody say, you know, my goodness, he can preach, but he's a real Billy Graham.
0: Yeah.
1: You know, it's a comparison, you know.
0: Right.
1: Or somebody has the eloquence of Spurgeon, you know, to name a couple of names from our time. But John the Baptist was specially raised up, and you mentioned Luke, and oh my goodness, how I love the Gospel of Luke, that Zacharias and Elizabeth were elderly, and yet God gave them a son, John the Baptist. And then, of course, Elizabeth's cousin, Mary, the virgin, carried the baby Jesus. And, you know, it's been said that never in history did two expectant mothers have as much to talk about, perhaps, as Elizabeth and Mary.
0: I would say so. One was too old, and the other one, quote, was too young. You know what I'm
1: well,
0: joking.
1: Yeah,
0: you know
1: yeah.
0: what I mean?
1: Yeah. Exactly. Now, let me just tell you about John the Baptist's preaching style. He was direct, to say the least. Everybody comes out, and verse 6, they were baptized by him in the Jordan, confessing their sins. Praise God. Verse 7, but when he saw many of the Pharisees and Sadducees coming to his baptism, okay, so the religious hierarchy, the whole town is coming out to hear this man having his open-air meetings, right? John the Baptist says, verse 7, brood of vipers, who warned you to flee from the wrath to come? Therefore bear fruits worthy of repentance. And do not think to say to yourselves, we have Abraham as our father. For I say to you that God is able to raise up children of Abraham from these stones on the ground. So he calls them, listen, you're den of rattlesnakes. Now
0: a pit. I think of a pit. Look down in it, and they're just, if you've ever seen that, you see them crawling over each other and all the things that's going on.
1: So I got to say this. I'll throw it back to you. They're coming out to hear him. Now everybody's coming to walk down in the water and get baptized. He says, who warned you to flee from the wrath to come? Well, they weren't there to repent and flee wrath, were they, Bert?
0: They were not. They were there to find judgment. Here it is, same thing with Jesus. They saw their power and influence being diverted from them as, quote, spiritual leaders to someone else. Here it is, jealousy. Here it is, fear dominating them, and it caused so much. They were blind to the truth of them confessing their sins. We're perfect in all that. We don't need to do that. That's for those others, not for us. And so here they are. That's their attitude. And this kind of spiritual pride brings blindness, Alex. Now, who blinds the minds of people spiritually?
1: Satan
0: himself. So here's these. No wonder, unless I did that on purpose, go back to what he called them. You pit of what? Snakes or serpents. And another place, Jesus would say, your father is not Abraham, it's not God, it is the devil himself. John the Baptist was the first one to put that out there, and Jesus agreed with him, or he agreed with Jesus, whichever way you want to say it. And I love this. We have Abraham as our father. That's what they always said. What they said, the law in Abraham. And it says, I love, God is able to raise up children of Abraham from these stones if he wants to.
1: Yeah.

0: John knew God was a he. Now I think this is connection too. He made Adam of the dirt or the dust of the ground. Guess what he could do with the stones of the ground?
1: Children of Abraham.
0: Amen.
1: And you think about this. Anyone that's a child of Abraham, in other words, Romans 4 tells us, saved by faith, part of the redemption covenant by faith, not works. Abraham believed God, and it was accounted to him righteousness. So anyone that's really converted, it's a work of God, not just your family lineage or a work of man. The other thing is, he's kind of saying, hey, don't be so impressed with yourself. You're about like a rock on the ground. And God could, you think you're special because you're of the lineage of Abraham? God could raise up true children of Abraham from the rocks off the ground. And indeed, God could do that. And so they are told this in verse 10, even now the axe is laid to the root of the trees. Now, Romans talks about Israel is this vine, and we Gentiles are the branches grafted in. Now, don't confuse that with Jesus, who is the true vine, the vine of life, but we're talking about people that have a relationship with God. And so the Israelites, and Bert, let me just preface this by saying, you and I, folks, you'll never hear two men that love Israel more and have more respect, yeah. And we categorically condemn anti-Semitism. So this is not that, but here's the point. They had lost the heart love of God, the Creator and Savior. And by this point, it was a religious system selling, you know, disabled, unfit sacrifices for money. It was a cash machine. That's what religion had become. And so John the Baptist says, look, don't say Abraham's your father. Don't be boastful. Even now is the axe laid to the root of the trees. Therefore, every tree which does not bear good fruit is cut down, thrown into the fire. So he is warning them, and I think this would be amplified by Christ when he was on his way to the cross. Jesus said, Jerusalem, Jerusalem, you who stone the prophets, you kill those I sent to you, your house is left desolate. I'm abbreviating the full quote. But their rejection of the Messiah would sort of typify the fact that for years their heart had grown cold against God.
0: And John knows this. He's preaching this. And like you say, you don't have to go away from John's preaching and say, what was he really saying? It was plain what he's saying. You know, no minced words. He proclaimed it. And then he goes on what he's going to do with Israel. But notice this, I indeed baptize you with water unto repentance. That's his message, repentance and the kingdom of heaven. That's his message, make his path straight. I'm the forerunner, I'm preparing. But he who is coming after me is mightier than I, whose sandals I am not worthy to carry. He will baptize you with the Holy Spirit and fire. And again, this fire, some have that and some don't. We was talking about the manuscripts the other day, Alex, you know. But here it is, and I think it's just for both. His winnowing fan is at his hand, is in his hand, and he will thoroughly purge his threshing floor, gather his wheat into the barn, but he will burn up the chaff with unquenchable fire. Here it is. We have this picture again and again. The wheat and the tares, the sheep and the goats, those that are righteous, those that are unrighteous. And Jesus, this fire is separation. The Holy Spirit's going to come. And listen, on the day of Pentecost, the Holy Spirit fell in power upon the church. And it would never be the same. Not those. We have God in us, the hope of glory. But here in verse 12, I think it does expand this idea of judgment. It started the axe being laid at the root of the trees, and then he finishes it up in verse 12 saying how severe in purging it's going to be of those that do believe and those that don't, Alex.
1: Well, the winnowing fan That reminds me of like in the threshing floor where you've got the wheat and the chaff, the meat, or it's actually called nut meat, and then the husk. And they would wave these fans. And even to this day, Bert, I've been to some grain mills, and, you know, it can get very dusty as they blow away the husks. And they've got the actual meat of the nut there that stays. Well, there is a threshing that's going to take place. Now, what's really amazing is in 13 through 17, they're very famously the baptism of Jesus, who is God incarnate, the perfect, sinless Son of God. And up there in verse 7, the religious elite, they would not have lowered themselves to be baptized by this wilderness prophet, John the Baptist. And yet the Son of God comes, and Jesus came from Galilee to John at the Jordan to be baptized by him. And I think the most surprised figure of all probably was John the Baptist himself.
0: I agree. He even tried to talk him out of it, you know?
1: And says, I'm not worthy to do this.
0: I am not worthy to do this. Now, why did he do it? Why did he do it? Two reasons I know for sure, Alex. One is verifying John's ministry, okay? The second, I know he was entering his public ministry. It marked that as he identified with man. So much here is in the baptism, and we want to get to this so much. And as he was being baptized, and we can come back and talk about it even more later if we have to, Jesus is there being baptized. The dove, the Holy Spirit descends as a dove, and God the Father speaks from heaven. What a picture of the Trinity of we were talking about that yesterday. You know, here it is, the baptism. Jesus in the flesh saying, hey, baptize me, John. The Holy Spirit descending as a dove straight out of Scripture, and the Father speaking from heaven, this is my beloved Son in whom I'm well pleased. This really was a marker. This is the time Jesus is setting forth for 30 years. You know, yeah, he was there under Mary and Joseph, but now what he said at chapter and at 12 years old, I must be about my Father's business. Now, I don't think he waited these 18 years. I think he was about his Father's business in those days, but it was private. But now it's coming public, isn't it?
1: Amen. Amen. This is one of these clear depictions of the Trinity. Jesus says, you know, I'm doing this, allow it to happen, John, to fulfill all righteousness. When he had been baptized, Jesus came up immediately from the water, and behold, the heavens were opened to him, and he saw the Spirit of God descending like a dove and alighting upon him. And suddenly a voice came from heaven, this is my beloved Son, in whom I'm well pleased. Verse 17, is the voice from heaven really the voice of God the Father? Of course it is, because the voice says, this is my Son. If Jesus is the Son, then the voice designating that has to be the voice of God the Father. And of course, you've got the Holy Spirit like a dove. And I'm sure you've probably seen a painting of that. I know I've seen some beautiful art depicting this. Bert, this is amazing, and the ministry of the Savior has begun.
0: It is, and again, John the Baptist, let's look at it that. Let's not forget him. He is the one that's doing this. This is the very same child in the womb that leaped when Mary came with Jesus in her womb, and now he is baptizing the Lord Jesus. What a picture. What a great, great lesson we can learn as John the Baptist and saying, we've come to do your will. It's not about us. It's all about the one that we're coming to tell you about. Alex, we're still telling folks about Jesus. Well, we're going to take phone calls, 888-589-8840. Give us a call.
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5: 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You can read about that in the Bible, too. 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I don't care. 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

0: back to Exploring the Word, God with us, the story of the coming of glory. Hey, the number is 888-589-8840, 888-589-8840 if you have a Bible question. And as we get ready for the calls, hey, let me encourage people, please pray this Saturday evening in Myrtle Beach, South Carolina, myself and Eric Metaxas. And I was on a show with Eric earlier today. Oh my goodness, his book is called Revolution, The Birth of the Greatest Nation in the History of the World, and he's going to be giving a lecture. It's free. We're at a wonderful theater in really North Myrtle Beach, and listen, maybe you're in Wilmington or Raleigh or even up in Richmond, Virginia. It's not all that far. Come down. It is free, and there'll be open mic Q&A, and Bert, Eric is going to be talking about really how under George Whitefield and the Wesleys, it was really a revival and God's word that birthed Amen. The American Revolution and this free nation. And so, folks, this is all about revival. This Saturday, August 8th, 7 p.m., doors open at 6. Complete information on how you can hear Eric Metaxas in person is at alexmcfarland.com.
1: Okay, well, let's go to the phone lines. And Alex, where to first?
0: We're going to begin in Texas. Barry in Texas. Brother Barry, thanks for holding. 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
2: Hi, thanks for taking my call. My question today is on Luke's Gospel, chapter 3, and the section starting at 23 and going through to 38, and that is the genealogy of Jesus. Now, in my ESV translation, this particular section is referred to as the genealogy of Jesus Christ. Now, what I'm a little confused about, it doesn't refer to Mary at all. It starts with Joseph and goes through to Adam. So basically, Mary's not mentioned as far as I can make out. So although Joseph was not the biological father, is it the fact that he was married to Mary, does that validate the fact that it's the genealogy of Jesus?
1: Alex, I would say yes. The question is, that's both I would say. Mary and Joseph, again, they're both Jewish. You could probably go down so far until you get to the very last, and their genealogy would be quite alike, would they not?
0: They really would, and it's been noted that there in Luke chapter 3, it's really the lineage going all the way back to Adam through the family line of Mary, and then, of course, in Matthew, through the family line of Joseph. You know, it's been said that not only legally and by the dictates of the Mosaic Law, but spiritually, by virtue of being born of a virgin with no sin, Christ was qualified to be the Savior. And, you know, the Bible says he is the Son of God. It also says more than 80 times he is the Son of Man, which is a title of deity from Daniel 7, 13, and 14. But I think about this, that by Jewish lineage, and the Jews were just very meticulous about family lineages, by every conceivable matrix, he was qualified to be the Savior. And those genealogical records are quite a part of that. Hey, Brent Austin, our producer, he gets a lot of correspondence. Brent, do you have a call or a question for us next?
3: I have a little bit of everything. First off, let me give you this. You know, we had Day of Prayer Tuesday, and Cindy had sent me a message about her son, Tori. Tuesday, they think he's going to be okay. They released him from the hospital.
1: Amen.
3: Simple
1: Amen.
3: As that.
1: Hey, let's have a prayer of thanksgiving. We always pray. Sometimes we don't do that. Father, I just thank you for that good news. I'm praying for Tori right now that you would strengthen him as he's being released. May he see how miraculous it is that he is able to go away and walk away. And I pray you'd be with his mother again. In Jesus' name, amen. We thank you.
3: Amen. Right, before I get to the question, I got one more thing.
1: Hey, we'll take it.
3: Stephen is a local fuel truck driver in Virginia, and he listens to you guys every day. He said, you guys carry me through. So, hello to Stephen.
1: Hey, Jesus carries us through. Let me tell you, if we're carrying him through, it's Jesus, isn't it, Alex?
0: Amen. To God be the glory. To God be the glory. Hey, we've got a couple of lines open, and there is time. You'll get through if you call, if you've got a Bible question, 888-589-8840.
1: Alex, Brent has one more real quick for us.
3: Yeah, I finally got to the question, so let me get to that. This is from Bryn. Sent that on Facebook. She says, in regards to Matthew chapter 10, verse 1, the power that Christ gave his disciples to heal every disease and sickness, do we ourselves have that power to command our bodies to heal itself in Jesus' name, or was that power only for disciples?
1: That was not just for disciples ever. That was for that mission. They had a mission that they were going on. And Alex, God, and he gave them that, verifying the ministry of Jesus and their ministry that would come after that as well. We still have power, but it seems like spiritual gifts. You have some spiritual giftedness in some of those areas in our day. What would you say?
0: Well, you know, just how, like in Matthew 10, verse 20, Jesus told the disciples, you know, it is not you who speaks, but the Spirit of your Father who speaks in you. They didn't, first of all, they didn't have the power in and of themselves. It was power delegated to them from God. The other thing was, in the ability to do those miracles, the disciples, it validated them, and in so doing, validated Jesus, that Christ, the Son of God, even his ambassadors, had this power. Now, I believe in the spiritual gifts, and I believe the church has power, but in terms of being able to, quote, have the power to heal disease on command, I really think that was for Christ's disciples quickly and thoroughly authenticating his ministry right here on earth during that time period. Do you see that, Bert?
1: I do. The only time that I see that operating now is again in pioneer ministry areas. I've heard it, testimony about when Christ is being introduced and they do not have the Word of God in their language. Again, you will see God, I believe, intervening in miraculous ways, in a tremendous way in those areas, Alex.
0: Amen.
1: And again, it is those areas. And that's the command. We're to take the gospel to all nations. But all nations do not have the Bible, even the book of John, which is always the first one that they translate. They don't have that in their language. And so going in there, I believe God does verify through miraculous ways the power of Jesus Christ.
0: Let's go to Louisiana. Joe, thank you for holding. Welcome to Exploring the Word.
4: Hey, thank you for taking my call. Appreciate y'all so much.
0: Oh, thank you.
4: So I have two questions. One of them is in John. He talks about abiding in Christ and you will bear much fruit. Is he just meaning the fruit of the Spirit, or could it refer to souls as well, like winning souls for Christ?
1: The answer is yes to both. Go ahead, Alex.
0: Yeah, this is in John chapter 15. You know, we are to bear fruit in terms of, yes, being controlled by the Holy Spirit. And of course, Galatians 5, 22 and 23 talks about the fruit of the Spirit. A Christian is being fruitful when he's becoming more and more Christ-like, and that's called sanctification. But it's been Adrian Rogers, and it's time to quote Adrian Rogers, one of our heroes. He said that the fruit of the Spirit is love, joy, peace, patience. He said, but the fruit of a Christian is another Christian.
1: Amen.
0: Did you ever hear Dr. Adrian Rogers say that?
1: I did, and I so agree. And again, God's Holy Spirit in us. You remember what it says after Pentecost? And you shall be witnesses of me. Okay, mm-hmm. That's the power of the Holy Spirit falling upon the church in that day and us as believers and followers, the Holy Spirit baptizing us at the moment of salvation, the indwelling Holy Spirit. He brings in his power. Part of that power is, as you said, sanctification, the fruit of the Spirit. And then what does that produce, Alex? With all my heart, I think it does produce fruit of other believers, you know?
0: I got to tell y'all something. Look, in your heart, no matter who you are, pray and ask and say, Lord, help me to bring at least one person into salvation. Yeah. Angie's mother, I got to tell you this, Ann Lowe, L-O-W-E, that was Angie's maiden name. She's in heaven now. She died in 22, and I was very, very close to my mother-in-law. Bert, I don't know if I ever told you this. There was a couple, and they were Jehovah's Witnesses, and I remember maybe once I tried to invite them to church, completely unsuccessful. And they were well in their 60s, and they were into Jehovah's Witness. They didn't believe in the gospel as we do. Well, Ann Lowe, Angie's mother, invited them to church. She didn't know any apologetics, but she was just very nice to them, invited them. I bet you for a decade, Angie's mom invited this couple to church. They were probably near 70. They both got saved, the husband and the wife. They got so involved, and I mean, they got real saved. They got in church. They were exemplary. They were the dearest Christian couple. They both eventually passed on. And I think about this. Not everybody can lead a Jehovah's Witness out of that and into salvation. And Angie's mother did that, not by eloquent words, just by being kind and being persistent. Amen. And that just reminds me, folks, the fruit of a Christian is another Christian. It doesn't matter who you are. If you're a born-again believer, God can work through you to bring sinners to Christ.
1: Amen. Thank you for that story, Alex. Where to next?
0: To God be the glory. Let's go to Arkansas. How about John in Arkansas? John, are you there?
5: Yes, sir, I'm here. I just want to tell you, man, I love you guys. I would tell you, y'all are such an inspiration to me. I wanted to...
1: Okay.
0: You might be breaking up, brother.
1: Yeah, I see what he wants. He wants us to pray in view of a pastor coming, a call to a pastor. I don't know if the pastor's on his way and wanting God's will to be done, or they're looking, Alex. I don't know.
0: I don't know. Or was John thinking about he might be called to be a pastor? I don't know. Tell you what, John, try to call back if you could. Could we go to Clarita in Louisiana?
1: Clarita? Yes. Yeah. Thank you, Clarita. Go right ahead.
0: Clarita, are you there?
6: Yeah, this is Clarita. I've been listening to you guys for a long time. I want to tell you this. I got saved, was baptized at 13 years old, and we had to wait war for the 100 days. And we prayed at the noon hour and at the 6 p.m. hour, and the rain came, and all of us went under the water. When we came up out of the water, we were limped like rag dolls, and everybody was wondering what had happened to us. And my mom said, tell them. Y'all had the Holy Spirit upon y'all. So
1: Amen.
6: When Jesus had the dove, he had the limpness of the Holy Spirit. And guess what? I still have the Holy Spirit.
1: Amen, Clarita. Well, keep it up, man. Serve the Lord. Hey, that serve the Lord with gladness. I believe she's got it, Alex.
0: Amen. Clarita, we rejoice. And that very same Holy Spirit, you're filling us with joy. And we give God all the glory for you and that wonderful testimony. Folks, see...
1: We got John back on the line. Alex, could we get
0: John,
1: that?
0: Are you there?
1: Let me get it real quick.
0: John from Arkansas.
1: Yeah, John, go ahead. We got a good voice. Yeah, go ahead now, brother.
5: Okay. Yeah, I speed. I talked to y'all a couple of months ago about I'm pastoring a church. You have a call to... hopefully pastor two churches.
1: Oh, yeah.
5: Right here in my local community. I've had the first interview, and today at 6 o'clock, I'm going to preach to the committee. so I'm guessing it's like the second interview, and I'm just asking for y'all to be in prayer that God's will would be done, and that if this is what it's meant to be, that this second interview will turn into to more, and we can take one more step closer to hopefully me pastoring two churches here in this area.
1: Amen, John. Amen. I remember that, John. I'm glad you got back through. Alex, we need we're praying for John and those two churches.
0: Amen. Let me pray. Father, in the name of Jesus, bless my brother John. Give him power, give him clarity, give him unction and your words. And Lord, give him favor with this community. If it's your will, open this door and just let it be a glorious season of ministry and fruit for the gospel. And be with our brother. Let us hear a good report of how things go. And we commit this to you. In Christ's name I pray. Amen. Hey, Bert, another prayer request. I'll throw it to you. Our friend Gary Habermas, his wife Eileen has cancer. We were on the phone today. Not exactly good news about some reports. If you think about it, pray for the Habermases, please.
1: 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Thank you again for listening to Exploring the Word.
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11: American Family News, I'm Robert Thornton. Republican Mitch McConnell has been discharged from the hospital, but is not ready to return to the Senate. Here's Fox's Jared Halper.
12: Kentucky Republican Mitch McConnell says he was discharged from a rehabilitation center and will continue his recovery at home. But on the advice of doctors, McConnell says he'll maintain an intensive regimen of physical therapy during the August recess and engage with staff and colleagues on important Senate business. McConnell has been absent from the Senate since June, when he was hospitalized after a fall left him briefly unconscious. He was also treated for pneumonia. The 84-year-old's health has raised calls for more transparency and even his resignation. McConnell's term ends at the end of the year. He is not running for re-election. In Washington, Jared Halpern, Fox News.
11: A Senate committee today voted to hold Dr. Anthony Fauci in contempt of Congress and refer him to the Justice Department for potential prosecution over his refusal to answer questions at a hearing last week focused on his handling of the COVID-19 pandemic. The party line vote approving the contempt resolution came a week after Fauci invoked his Fifth Amendment right against self-incrimination more than 100 times when he appeared before the Senate Committee on Homeland Security and Governmental Affairs. NOAA maintained its forecast for a below-average Atlantic hurricane season, the agency announced in its final 2026 hurricane season outlook today. Government forecasters said they expect a very strong El Niño climate pattern to last through this fall, creating atmospheric conditions that will suppress tropical development in the Atlantic Ocean. Avocados from one Mexican state will not be permitted to be imported into the U.S. for the time being. Fox's Eben Brown has more.
13: The U.S. government is suspending inspections of avocados to be imported into the country from the Mexican state of Michoacán. Without inspections, the avocados are not permitted to enter the U.S. The pause comes amid security concerns, as the U.S. Department of Agriculture reveals two of their inspectors were both assaulted and held against their will while in Mexico. They have since been released, according to U.S. Ambassador Ken Salazar. Mexican officials blamed protesting laborers, but the U.S. says organized crime in Mexico is trying to smuggle avocados from other Mexican states not approved for importing. Eben Brown, Fox News.
11: Kellogg said today it will remove artificial colors from all of its cereals by the end of the year. Kellogg said last August that it would remove synthetic dyes from its cereals by the end of 2027. The company said it identified fruit and vegetable-based juices that will give cereals like Fruit Loops and Apple Jacks, their distinctive colors. New data shows nationwide abortion numbers are continuing to climb, even in states with strict bans in place following the Supreme Court's Dobbs decision. AFN's Chris Woodward reports.
14: According to figures from the Guttmacher Institute, the driving force behind the surge is the accessibility of chemical abortion drugs. Pro-life advocate Stephen Ertelt of LifeNews.com says the landscape of abortion access has shifted online.
15: There used to be this conversation about whether women in states that ban abortion would go to other states to have abortions. But now the question is, will they order the abortion pill from their phone or their computer? And that's what's happening.
14: Roughly 91,000 chemical abortions occurred within states that maintain abortion bans. Ertelt emphasizes that pro-life voters must urge both state lawmakers and federal officials to tighten restrictions and enforce mail-order drug bans.
15: The very first thing after November that every pro-life American needs to do is put pressure on the Trump administration to say, hey, we have to stop these abortion bills. We've got to save babies. We have to protect women. You need to do something about it. And so that should be the number one agenda item. And with a president who calls himself the most pro-life president in American history, he needs to stand up for that and actually be a pro-life president on this particular issue.
14: I'm Chris Woodward.
11: On Wall Street, stocks were down today. The Dow dropped 464. The S&P shed 14. The NASDAQ lost 15. West Texas Intermediate crude was up to about $77 a barrel. That's all our time for this hour's news. You can see more news at AFN.net. I'm Robert Thornton.
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16: From the heart of our nation's capital in Washington, D.C., bringing compelling interviews, insightful analysis, taking you beyond the headlines and soundbites into conversations with our nation's leaders and newsmakers, all from a biblical worldview. Sitting in for Tony is today's host, Jody Heiss.
17: That is what we are voting on today. Not his opinions, not his policies, not anything he said from a podium 6 years ago. We are voting on whether a witness who has received the benefit of a sweeping federal pardon can be ordered by this committee to answer questions and then defy that order without consequence.
18: That was Senate Homeland Security and Government Affairs Chairman Rand Paul earlier today before his committee voted to pass his resolution to hold Dr. Anthony Fauci in contempt of Congress. Welcome to this Thursday, August 6th edition of Washington Watch. I'm your host today, Jody Heiss. Thrilled to be able to fill the shoes today of Tony Perkins. Thank you so much for joining us. Glad to be with you for this next hour as we look at the top news from a biblical perspective. Coming up today, we'll discuss today's contempt of Congress vote against Dr. Anthony Fauci. We'll look at it from a legal perspective with Cully Stimson from the Heritage Foundation. We'll also dive into the Fauci diaries that Senator Rand Paul released ahead of last week's committee hearing. Epidemiologist and clinical trialist Dr. Andrew Bostom will join us for that discussion. And there's a growing push against intoxicating hemp products that are trying to make their way into the marketplace through various loopholes in federal law. We'll discuss this with Arkansas Attorney General Tim Griffin, who led a bipartisan letter with some 34 other attorneys generals on that issue. Plus, there was a Senate Judiciary Subcommittee hearing yesterday on the Muslim Brotherhood Network in America. They have allegedly been providing indoctrination, financing, and political protection for jihadist terror. We'll discuss this with one of those who testified yesterday as a witness, Kyle Scheidler from the Center for Security Policy. All that and much more is coming your way in the next hour right here on this edition of Washington Watch. We'll begin today with the contempt resolution against Dr. Anthony Fauci. Joining us now to fill us in is Washington Watch reporter Mary Stackhouse. Mary, can you tell us what happened today? Big story.
19: Sure, Jody. Republicans in the Senate Homeland Security and Governmental Affairs Committee under Chairman Rand Paul voted today to pass Paul's resolution to hold Dr. Anthony Fauci in contempt of Congress for refusing to answer questions under subpoena. Now, this comes after Dr. Fauci appeared before the committee last week pursuant to a subpoena issued by Chairman Paul during the July 29th hearing. Dr. Fauci invoked the Fifth Amendment 111 times. That includes invoking it on simple questions like what color his tie was or what day of the week it was. Committee member Josh Hawley pointed out today that he had asked those questions to test the good faith nature of Dr. Fauci's invocation of the Fifth Amendment. Here's what Senator Hawley had to say.
20: I think it's pretty clear, given Dr. Fauci's 111 invocations of the Fifth Amendment, included questions that he had could have no fear of prosecution on. He's not going to get prosecuted for the color of his tie. Shows that he had no interest and no intention of answering any of our questions, and that is an abuse of the privilege. There's no privilege for any of that.
19: The resolution to hold Dr. Fauci in contempt of Congress passed committee with a vote of 8-5 down party lines. Chairman Paul has said that he intends to send the referral directly to the Justice Department rather than to the full Senate first. This would leave it up to the U.S. Attorney in Washington to decide whether to investigate or potentially attempt to prosecute Dr. Fauci for contempt. Jody?
18: It certainly is going to be extremely interesting to see how this continues to unfold. Mary, staying in the Senate, what's the latest on the efforts to try to keep the government funded beyond the midterm elections coming up?
19: Jody, the measure to extend government funding through December 11th is one of a number of items that Senate Majority Leader John Thune wants to get done before senators leave for their five-week recess. Thune has said that passing the measure was his top priority going into the August recess. However, there's been very little progress on fast-tracking the continuing resolution. A group of Republican senators led by Senator Ted Budd of North Carolina wants to strip a provision from the CR that delays the implementation of a ban on some hemp products, which are said to cause intoxication like marijuana. Here's what Senator Budd said yesterday on the Senate floor.
21: This is a public health crisis that deserves this Senate's immediate attention. Our children should never be the testing ground for an industry willing to exploit a loophole in federal law for profit. We need to strip this amendment from the continuing resolution and regulate these harmful substances for exactly what they are, not what the industry wants to call them.
19: According to reports, President Trump personally called Senator Budd yesterday to urge him to back off of his opposition to the hemp delay provision. But Senator Budd made it clear that he will not back down and he will not waver. Meanwhile, Leader Thune has indicated that he intends to keep the Senate in town until the bulk of the chamber's to-do list is completed. A spokesperson for Thune warned that the Senate may be forced to stay in session well into next week, delaying the planned August recess. Jody?
18: All right, we'll be keeping a close eye on that one as well. Thank you, Mary. Before I let you go, can you give us a quick update on the situation with Iran and where we stand on the negotiations?
19: Sure, Jody. According to reports, Iran and Oman are nearing a new arrangement for managing traffic through the Strait of Hormuz. But Iran is insisting that the framework represents a new security model for the waterway rather than a full reopening. Iran has also said that reopening the strait would hinge on the U.S. lifting its blockade of Iranian ports. But U.S. Central Command has said that it is continuing to enforce the U.S. blockade against Iran, which has been back in place since July 14th as part of U.S. efforts to pressure Iran into negotiations. In a post on X, CENTCOM said that U.S. Marines redirected 49 commercial vessels. They disabled two, and they boarded two other vessels as of today. Jody?
18: All right, Mary, thank you so much, as always, for these updates. We appreciate it. And I want to turn now back to our discussion about Dr. Fauci being voted in contempt of Congress. What led to this? Well, joining us to discuss this now is Dr. Andrew Bostom. He's an academic clinical trialist and epidemiologist, as well as research physician at the Brown University Center for Primary Care and Prevention of Kent Memorial Hospital in Rhode Island. Dr. Bostom, welcome back to Washington Watch. Appreciate you joining us.
22: Let's start with... I just wanted to add that I'm retired now.
18: Well, good for you. That that makes it even more important for you to join us today. Thank you. You could have been doing a lot of other things. Let's look at this, Dr. Fauci. Both of you are epidemiologists, but you disagree with him on several things. Can you walk us through some of that?
2: Remember the old, probably it still exists, Spy versus Spy in Mad Magazine. It's Fauci versus Fauci. It's the private Fauci versus the public Fauci. The more I see the private Fauci, I have to say, and I wish that person had emerged in public, my disagreements largely disappear when you over COVID. I mean, the things that he was saying in private, particularly about masking, about the overall infection fatality rate for COVID, which really defined whether it was going to be a pandemic that we should be up in arms about, or something more akin to a flu or a severe flu. He had a very different understanding in private. And this just, it makes the situation, I think, all that more nefarious, quite honestly. So in other words, Fauci was very dubious about the benefit of masking in private. I remember seeing an email that he got from a pooled analysis that I had been familiar with. He actually got it before it was published. He got it when it was in print. And it was basically a review of the flu era, and it was a whole host of studies, all randomized trials, which showed that masking was ineffective for flu. And since he agreed, since there's about the same particle size as COVID, it's probably not going to work for COVID. And he understood that in private. He did speculate that the infection fatality rate for COVID might be more along the lines. He didn't think it was going to be like seasonal flu, but it could be more along the lines of a pandemic flu, something like the 1957-58 flu epidemic. And that infection fatality rate was about 0.25 or so, not the 1%, 2%, 3%, 5% that the fear mongering was about.
18: So it is interesting, some of that, when you go back and forth with his diary and his public comments, like what you're talking about, some of the things in his diary were some of the very things that you brought up on this program back during the pandemic. And so I'd like to play a clip for you and get your reaction to this. Play clip number 6 for me, please.
3: I think one of the revelations of those diaries, I think probably the most significant one that's being overlooked, was early on in the pandemic, he wrote in his diaries, he thought COVID would be maybe twice a bad flu season. Now, I'm not downplaying a bad flu season. We have them oftentimes. They overwhelm hospitals. Something takes seriously. But a pandemic that's going to be twice that, is that really worth destroying people's lives, shutting down businesses, destroying an economy?
18: That's exactly what you were just saying. I mean, when you were talking about that, I was like, this is precisely what came up yesterday. What other things were in his diary that were in contrast to what he was saying publicly?
2: I think the issue, the whole issue of masking, was dealt with in his diary. And I think he actually had some skepticism about the ability of the vaccine to prevent transmission, if I recall. But these were antithetical to the opposite of what he was saying in public. He was very adamant about the need for masking and multiple masks on occasion, and he was absolutely sure that the virus was going to prevent transmission.
18: Do you think it's fair to say that he veered away from the science and ended up being influenced by politics?
2: I there's no other way to interpret it. We have a big problem because Fauci, if I recall, He did, way back at the beginning of his career, did a landmark randomized controlled trial, which led to a standard treatment for a serious rheumatologic condition called Wegener's granulomatosis. And he understood the importance of true randomized trials with hard outcomes. And we never had that with vaccines, including the COVID vaccine, despite the trillion dollar effort to deal with COVID. It would have been a perfect time to do a hard clinical trial with real outcomes, Jody, something like hospitalizations for pneumonia, not just, you know, transient infection rates where you arbitrarily cut out the early observation period. I mean, he knew better than that. And there were other people in the vaccine field that have been pushing for this for a long time, now most notably, RFK Jr. But real vaccine clinical trialists and epidemiologists were saying, look, we can't conduct trials this way. It's not enough to show a transient reduction in infections. And again, you know, have this arbitrary notion that you just don't look at the early infections, or actually the early infections are very important. But anyway, he had to know all this, Jody, and yet he pushed the limited trials that we had far beyond what they actually showed.
18: All right, thank you so much for joining us, Dr. Boston, retired epidemiologist. Incredible discussion and story. Thank you for joining us. All right, coming up, we've got much more Washington Watch to discuss and a lot of big topics, so stay with us. We'll be back on the other side of this break.
4: 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They're more likely to be involved in their community, and they're making a difference in elections. 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
22: 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The Ten Commandments. 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
23: Keep my words and treasure my commandments within you. 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How many of the Ten Commandments can you name? How about your children? Why not begin tonight, during your family time, memorizing and discussing each one of the Ten Commandments listed in Exodus 20, 1 through 17.
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18: Thank you for joining us today on Washington Watch. Welcome back. I'm Jody Heiss, your host for today. Thanks so much for tuning in. Just a quick reminder Our Pray, Vote, Stand Summit is right around the corner. It's going to be taking place September 24th through the 26th at Cornerstone Chapel in Leesburg, Virginia, just outside of Washington, D.C. For more information and details and to register, text the word SUMMIT to 67742, and we look forward to seeing you there. Okay, a bipartisan coalition of 35 state attorneys general, they are urging the federal lawmakers to reject efforts to delay scheduled regulations on psychoactive hemp products. They are warning that any legislative delay keeps these unregulated. These are mind-altering substances. They would remain on store shelves, putting children at risk, among other people. Now, as you well know, hemp is a close cousin to marijuana plant, and THC is in there. The THC is a mind-altering chemical found in cannabis. And because of this, hemp has mostly escaped, for some reason, federal regulations that govern marijuana. Well, Arkansas's Attorney General Tim Griffin is leading this bipartisan effort to demand that Congress enforce federal regulations on hemp. And he joins us now to discuss this. Attorney General Griffin, welcome back to Washington Watch. Glad to have you with us. And let's just begin with this effort that you're leading the way on. What do you hope to accomplish?
0: Sure. Let me give a little context here. So over almost a year ago, a number of us attorneys attorneys general pushed the federal government, particularly Congress,

0: have you. You don't know if it's from China. You don't know how much drug is in it. You have no idea what's in it. And this stuff was being sold over the counter in states across the country, even though what traditional marijuana could not be. And so...
1: All right, I believe we've lost him momentarily. We will certainly try to get the Attorney General Tim Griffin back. It's fascinating what he was talking about there, and I believe we have him back. Attorney General, welcome yeah, back. Sorry we lost you.
0: Sorry about that. Yeah.
1: No problem. Listen, it's remarkable.
0: So we got it passed. Yeah, so we got it passed. That fight was a year ago. The problem now is we have this law in place, but a rider has been proposed, a provision has been proposed to, are you still there?
1: Yes, keep going.
0: Okay, a provision has been proposed to go with the CR that would postpone the effective date of the successful legislation that we got passed last year. Now, why would you want to do that? Well, the industry wants to do it. The hemp industry wants to do it, not because they want to delay for a month. They want to do it because they want an opportunity to reverse course and to get this law changed. And here's the bottom line. Kids suffer, families suffer, our health suffers. If we reverse course on this, getting this done a year ago was the right thing to do. We needed it, and it ought to stay exactly as it is.
1: Absolutely. So you brought it up. Go ahead, if you will. By the way, it's remarkable how you've been able to develop such a coalition, both red and blue states. I commend you for that. But you just brought this up. Speak to how children are being impacted by this industry.
0: Well, here's the thing. A lot of these packages are sitting around homes, and these kids find them, and they look like gummy bears. They look like Starbursts. They look like other candies or Doritos or what have you in very attractive bags. And a lot of kids and infants end up going to the emergency room or a poison control center. I know we're having some technical difficulty here with the video, but I'm trying to get it worked out. But in any
1: that's
0: event,
1: fine. We can hear you.
0: This has sent a lot of young kids, children, babies, toddlers to the emergency room, and we even check with our poison control center in Arkansas on this. This is something that has been a problem, and so the bottom line is we've got a very solid common sense law on the books now, and we're fighting to make sure that it stays there. And there are a lot of great senators leading on this, like Tom Cotton of my state, who's helping us make right. the point that this is dangerous.
1: Yes, and there are senators, Ted Budd. In fact, he's introduced an amendment to prevent federal funding bills from
0: Correct.
1: Being used to delay all of this. And Family Resource Council is urging senators to support that. In fact, we're going to be scoring this. Do you see senators opting to maintain the original timeline for the federal regulations on hemp? We've got about less than a minute, but how do you see this going?
0: I think it's a moving target. Everything that I see is that first of all, this was dropped very quickly. And so I think as people learn about this, there's more and more mobilization and more senators are opposing this. So I feel good about our chances. Even if there's a delay on our implementation of the law from a year ago, we have to absolutely stop right. any further changes to the law.
1: Thank you so much for joining us, Tom Griffin, Attorney General, State of Arkansas. Appreciate your leadership on this. All right, coming up after the break, We're going to be shifting gears and examining a growing debate over the influence

0: influence of the Muslim Brotherhood right here in the United States. And it may surprise you just what's happening. Stay with us. We'll talk about it next.
1: Hey, I'm Brant, and her name is Sherry.
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0: Welcome back to Washington Watch. I'm your host today, Jody Heiss. Glad to have you with us. The U.S. Senate Judiciary Committee's Subcommittee on Federal Courts Oversight, Agency Action, and Federal Rights held a hearing yesterday on the influence of the Muslim Brotherhood here in the United States. And during the hearing, lawmakers and security specialists warned that that group, the Muslim Brotherhood, is operating covertly to undermine American values. These tensions have recently hit home in McKinney, Texas, where citizens and Republican Congressman Keith Self strongly protested a massive new Islamic center approved for development. They're arguing that it serves as a foothold for an ideology that is incompatible with the United States Constitution. Well, joining us now to discuss this issue is Kyle Scheidler. He's director and senior analyst for Homeland Security and Counterterrorism at the Center for Security Policy. He testified yesterday at the hearing. Kyle, welcome back to Washington Watch. Thanks for joining us. Let's start with the hearing yesterday. What was the reaction of senators to your testimony?
7: Well, I think it was positive. I think people are starting to see things developing in this country, and they're trying to understand how we got here. And the recognition that the Muslim Brotherhood has been operating in the United States since 1962. It is in many ways an old institution in America at this point, helps us to better understand what we are seeing. When you recognize that you are dealing with brotherhood networks that control mosques, that control schools, that control institutions, that fund and support candidates, some of the things that you start to see start to make more sense. And it was my hope at the hearing to help the American people and the U.S. Senate understand things a little bit better.
0: Well, this is one of those topics that I'm afraid for many people kind of goes under the radar. But in your testimony yesterday at the hearing, you basically said that this whole group presents a very serious and systemic counterintelligence problem today. Take us deeper into that. What did you mean?
7: Sure. So the Muslim Brotherhood, in addition to supporting both financially and through propaganda and indoctrination, actual terrorist groups, including Al-Qaeda and Hamas, they also engage in a process that in national security we call subversion. And subversion is a tactic where a foreign adversary attempts to undermine its opponent and essentially force it off its operating principles to disorient it and make it more easy to defeat. And what we have seen is that the Brotherhood has been very successful in targeting our counterterrorism capabilities and some of our foreign policy activities to do that. So, for example, preventing us from looking at Brotherhood-linked groups that are funding things like Hamas, groups that are operating on college campuses, inculcating anti-American, anti-Israel sentiments, sentiment that is encouraging the American people on these college kids to openly support Hamas. And if you go back to 1993 and the Philadelphia meeting, which was a meeting of Muslim Brotherhood members to discuss what they were going to do, given the fact that they expected that Hamas would soon be designated as a terrorist group, one of their conclusions was they needed to normalize Hamas in America and make the American people view them more favorably and view them as the representatives of the Palestinian people. And we can see over the following decades that they have done exactly that through outlets yes. that they controlled, such as the Council on American Islamic Relations and others.
0: I can't let it go without saying that all Democratic senators boycotted that hearing yesterday. They did not even show up. They were claiming that the whole hearing was nothing but an effort to scapegoat a specific religious community. Your reaction to that?
7: It's disappointing. A few decades ago, this would have been a more bipartisan effort. In fact, I have colleagues at the Center for Security Policy who have testified before the Senate in the past and were thanked by Senator Chuck Schumer and others for the work that they were doing on threat from Islamist groups. So it does show you to a certain extent the level at which the Brotherhood has been successful in undermining a bipartisan understanding that of the threat that they pose.
0: About a minute left. How can everyday citizens and local leaders distinguish when a group or an organization is operating with a subversive agenda? What advice would you give?
7: Well, for starters, I think particularly when we're talking about the Muslim Brotherhood, it is the case that you are talking about a group that views itself as the vanguard of the Islamic community. They view themselves as the leaders or the controllers of the Islamic community. So they insert themselves into positions of power in order to represent that claim to authority. But they are a clandestine group. They operate even within the Muslim community undercover. So not every member of the Muslim community is a member of the Muslim Brotherhood or even knows who the members right. of the Muslim Brotherhood may be in their community. But typically what you see is just a slow, steady effort to develop relationships, build relationships, and then slowly push people off of their principles through elements of corruption, through right. elements of coalition building and other things where it just becomes not convenient to call out some of this subversive behavior. And unfortunately, we've seen that be the case on a bipartisan basis.
0: Kyle Scheidler, thank you so much for joining us and for participating in the hearing yesterday. We appreciate it. All right, coming up, we're going to go take our attention to Dr. Anthony.
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9: You know, heresy has a multifaceted dimension about it. It can develop from a number of different sources. It can have a number of different causes. As simple as misunderstanding a passage of scripture so profoundly that one deviates from the faith. It could be driven by personal gain, where someone wants to advocate a view that helps their own agenda. Heresy can derive from someone being deceived and tricked by an outside source or an outside teacher that convinces them something's true that isn't. And so, ultimately would argue that there is spiritual activity behind all those things, that Satan is out to deceive and trick the church. And so he is always churning up debate and churning up disagreement about the person of Christ and the nature of the gospel and so on.
8: Visit thegodwhospeaks.org.
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14: My name is Kaylee Bush, and I am just your regular small-town daddy's girl. 4 weeks after I had won the title of Miss North Florida, I was asked to sign a contract. 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
0: Thank you for joining us today on Washington Watch. I'm Jody Heiss, your guest host for today. Before we begin our next conversation with our next guest, I want to encourage you once again to attend our upcoming Pray Vote Stand Summit. It's going to be taking place September 24th through the 26th. Again, it's going to be held at the Cornerstone Chapel in Leesburg, Virginia, just outside Washington, D.C. I can't tell you the important opportunity this is to connect with other like-minded followers of Christ who care about our nation's future. You will be able to hear directly from some significant Christian leaders, issue experts, and government officials, all of whom are standing for faith, for family, for freedom. And you can register by going to text right now. You can text right now, SUMMIT, the word SUMMIT, 67742. That's SUMMIT to 67742. Okay, earlier today, the Senate committee, you've heard by now, they voted to hold Dr. Anthony Fauci in contempt of Congress after he, who, by the way, he was, of course, the former director of the National Institute of Allergy and Infectious Diseases, but he refused to answer questions about his handling of the COVID pandemic. And the Homeland Security and Government Affairs Committee approved a resolution that was being pushed by its chairman, Republican Senator Rand Paul of Kentucky. The vote, of course, comes after the hearing, which I'm sure you've heard about, many of you saw, where Dr. Fauci invoked the Fifth Amendment over 100 times. And he certainly faced criticism for that. But the larger criticisms were over the lockdowns, the masks, and social distancing guidance. His promotion of vaccines, all of these things, and of course the covering up of the most likely origin of the COVID. And there were, of course, were just millions of tax dollars to fund the dangerous gain of function research that took place in Wuhan. So how exactly, and here's where I want us to hone down in this next discussion, how exactly does the legality of the Fifth Amendment work? And how does it apply to Dr. Fauci and those who have presidential pardons? And what can we glean while we're talking about Dr. Fauci from his diaries? Well, joining us now to discuss all of this is Cully Stimson, acting director of the Legal Policy Center and senior legal fellow at the Heritage Foundation. Cully, thanks for joining me. Welcome back to Washington Watch. And let me just begin by getting your reaction to the Homeland Security and Government Affairs Committee vote to hold Dr. Fauci in contempt of Congress.
18: I think a lot of this just went exactly as everyone thought it was going to go. It was almost prescripted. Fauci was clearly going to take the fifth because he is advised by a very good criminal defense attorney who happens to be a friend of mine, but a former prosecutor as well, like me. And Rand Paul was holding a committee hearing of jurisdiction on a relevant topic, and that is, what role did you play in these gain-of-function studies in Wuhan, but related things to that? And so because President Biden gave him a full and unconditional pardon for anything he did, criminal or otherwise, between 2014 and the end of the Biden administration, he essentially had testimonial and transactional immunity. So he could have said, look, I killed somebody in the course of my duties, and that was part of my job. You can't be federally prosecuted for that. And so we can talk about what the implications are, but yes, everyone has a Fifth Amendment right not to incriminate himself, but there was very little he could incriminate himself on federally during that time frame because he had immunity.
0: And I do want to get further into that, but before I get there, let me just ask you, of course, Fauci's defense team is trying to dismiss all of this contempt vote as nothing other than a partisan stunt, but I'd like to get your reaction as to the committee's decision to bypass the full Senate and just to deliver this criminal referral directly to the U.S. Attorney's Office. What do you think of that?
18: Well, let's look at the two statutes that are relevant here. The first one is 2 U.S.C. Section 162, which lays out the contempt citation to begin with. It says if a person refuses to testify and or refuses to produce documents to a relevant committee of jurisdiction in the House or Senate, he or she can be held in contempt. That was triggered. But the second provision is Section 164, and that says that once a committee of jurisdiction holds somebody in contempt, then on the Senate side, they send the facts to the president of the Senate. Of course, you remember under the Constitution, that's the vice president. And then the vice president sends that referral over to DOJ. Actually, it doesn't say DOJ. It says to the U.S., the appropriate U.S. attorney, which here is in the D.C. Rand Paul made an end run around that or shortened that process, at least from what we can tell, and put the facts together, and then sent the referral himself over to Pirro and DOJ. Now, what we don't know is whether the vice president just said, yeah, I'll do that too. Notice, though, that the statute does not say that the full Senate has to vote on the referral from the committee, which some people are getting wrong. The statute doesn't require that.
0: Okay, very interesting. Well, let me go back to what you were referring to a while ago, because I think a lot of people have these questions. Chairman Rand Paul argued that because President Biden granted Fauci a blanket preemptive pardon, like you described a moment ago, that he has zero risk of, at least federally, criminal prosecution, and therefore he has no right to plead the Fifth Amendment. So my question, I think a lot of people are asking this, how exactly does the legality of the Fifth Amendment work? And is Senator Paul right on the way he's phrasing this?
18: Well, Senator Paul is a very talented doctor and politician. He's not burdened with a law degree like some of us. So let's peel that back a little bit. The Fifth Amendment right provides that you have a right against self-incrimination, all right? You can assert that if the answer you give or you think you're going to give can be used to incriminate you. And remember, the federal pardon by a president only affects a potential federal prosecution. And so Fauci certainly was not covered by anything he any crime he may have committed before the pardon in 2014 and after the pardon ended at the end of the Biden administration. So he could be prosecuted for something he did after the Biden pardon ended. Furthermore, he could be prosecuted for perjuring himself in front of Congress. And of course, he's subject to criminal liability in any state that can find a crime that he may have committed in their state. So I think any smart defense attorney would have told Fauci in these circumstances, take the Fifth and we'll deal with it as it comes.
0: Okay, that's an interesting point that on the perjury stuff. That historically and legally, we're talking about the preemptive pardon would protect him during that specific time frame from federal prosecution, but it would not have protected him from what I'm hearing you say on perjury charges. Is that correct?
18: Perjury, if it took place after the pardon ended, in other words, the end of the Biden administration, the last day of the Biden administration. So let's say he perjured himself while he was trying to testify, and the perjury didn't relate to something he did during that bookended pardon window. You could see a federal prosecutor, and I used to be one, finding a way to level charges under 18 U.S.C. 1001, which is the perjury statute, or the other section is 621. And so, look, it's better to take the belt and suspender approach when you're a criminal defense attorney and advise your client just to clam up, take the Fifth, and we'll roll the dice and see what happens.
0: Very interesting. You know, what we don't want to see and want to be careful of is these pardons taking away all degree of accountability from individuals who need to be held accountable. And I think there's a lot of people who are afraid that that's exactly what is happening here. Would you, or at least the attempt is to for that to happen. Do you agree or disagree?
18: I take a 50,000-foot viewpoint towards this. And since it's our 250th anniversary of the Declaration of Independence, when you look back at the founding documents and then in 1787 when they passed the Constitution and then the states ratified that by 1789, the president's pardon power is absolute. He has plenary authority to pardon people. And the remedy is political blowback to the president. And that's why a lot of these presidents do it on the midnight hour right before they're out of office, because they're like, hey, what the heck, no one's going to be able to hold me politically accountable. Look at the Mark Rich pardon that Clinton did on the way out the door. Let's go back, though, for a second, because past is prologue here. Remember when Lois Lerner, who worked at the IRS in charge of the tax-exempt organizations, were targeting conservative organizations, including Heritage, by the way, to threaten to remove their tax-exempt status? She was hauled up to the House of Representatives to testify. She claimed the Fifth. They said, go back and rethink it. They hauled her up again. She claimed the Fifth again. And the Speaker of the House, Boehner, at the time, sent the referral over to the U.S. Attorney here in D.C. And Ron Machen, who was the U.S. Attorney, said, you know what? Thanks, but we refuse to prosecute her. And so we've seen in the past discretion being exercised by the federal prosecutor to not prosecute. We've seen discretion to prosecute, but each case stands on its own. And Fauci had nothing to gain. Well, if you had a cost-benefit analysis, he had more to lose by opening his mouth than he had to gain by trying to set the record straight at the hearing.
0: Okay, so now he is being held in contempt of Congress. This is obviously a rare and very serious action. So what? Walk us through that. What does being held in contempt of Congress mean? What does it mean historically? What kind of precedent is there for all of this?
18: Well, let's look at it on two levels. Legally, just a pure legal beagle nerd alert here, it's not that serious. It's a misdemeanor. So it's a maximum possible penalty of 1 year in jail and a $1,000 fine. So that's not much more than a serious drunk driving conviction. So legally, it's not that serious. But as a matter of congressional hygiene and In terms of historically, it's really important because we want public servants, whether they are still in office or not, or anyone who's subpoenaed to Congress, to be forthright, honest, and direct, because you're not talking to Congress. You're talking to the American people through our representatives. And my goodness, look at the millions of people who died and the hundreds of millions of people around the world who were affected by Fauci's advice alone. You and I and our families and everyone we know were. And so he owed it to the American people to tell a full accounting of what happens. And by the way, he's 85, so he doesn't have a lot of runway left. It's very disappointing. It's very important for people to be forthright, honest, and direct with Congress. And so a contempt citation is serious.
0: Okay. So let me go back, because while you were, I don't know what just spurred it, but Fauci claimed under oath that he did not shut down schools, businesses, and all the stuff that took place, and yet his diary entries state otherwise. He was actually claiming that he did so to New York's mayor and California and different ones like that. So let me go back to your previous answer. Do those journal entries, could they be used as key evidence of perjury?
18: Nope. I doubt it. And the reason I say no is because I take it that those journal entries, and I've only read part of his diary because I was getting nauseous reading them, were contemporaneous to the time frame and fall squarely within the 2014 to the end of the Biden administration. So remember, the full and complete pardon covers anything and everything he did during that time. So if he lied during that time, if he said one thing to the public and said the other thing to his diary, that's covered by this full and complete pardon. But there's another interesting aspect of federal law, and that is 163, which follows after the contempt. And that says you cannot claim that you shouldn't have to testify before Congress because what you say or the documents you produce might be embarrassing to you. So he's probably embarrassed, in addition to being under legal jeopardy, that everything he wrote in his diary and all the other stuff that he said was going to be picked apart and destroy his reputation, which he was clearly interested in preserving.
0: Yeah, which is clearly stained now as well. So how do you see all of this playing out? When all is said and done, what do you think is going to happen with the contempt, with this whole thing, the pardons, presidential pardons? What's going to happen here?
18: Well, I just posted my thoughts on the Daily Signal. Would say there's a lot of cases where a committee held him in contempt. It's been referred to Jeanine Pirro. She could decide to move forward. She could refer it to Maine Justice. She could just file the misdemeanor charges. But having practiced here in Superior Court in the District of Columbia as an AUSA, so the very court where he'd be potentially prosecuted, I don't see a D.C. jury convicting him. And even if he got convicted, I don't see a D.C. Superior Court judge throwing the book at him and giving him the whole year. I bet if he's convicted, and that's a huge if, he doesn't get any jail time and he gets a small fine.
0: Fascinating discussion. There's so much surrounding all of this, and not just the drama of it all, but the personalities involved, particularly between Senator Paul and Fauci and their history between the two. But there's so many legal questions that are being asked. I want to thank you so much, Cully Stimson, Acting Director the Legal Policy Center and Senior Legal Fellow at Heritage Foundation, for joining us. Your expertise and input has been extremely appreciated. All right, friends, that wraps up this edition of Washington Watch. Seems like we always have so much more to cover than we have time to do so. But as always, thank you for joining us. Hope you have a wonderful evening, and we'll be back with you next time right here on Washington Watch.
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23: American Family News, I'm Robert Thornton. Senator Mitch McConnell went home today after weeks of receiving medical care, but it is still not clear when he will return to the Senate. In a statement by his office today, McConnell revealed that he had been discharged from a rehabilitation center to continue recovery at home. The longtime lawmaker has been absent from the public eye since June after suffering a fall in Washington, D.C. Progress is reportedly being made in efforts to convince Iran to reopen the Strait of Hormuz. More from Fox's Steve Harrigan.
24: Some Iranian officials are saying they could be close to a deal with Oman for the free regulation of shipping through the Strait of Hormuz. Here's Iran's deputy foreign minister.
25: These fundamental agreements with Oman have mostly been completed, meaning we have made significant progress in our discussions with Oman, and this progress is on the verge of being finalized.
24: Of course, violence in the region could get in the way. The Houthis once again attacked two Saudi oil tankers. They also killed 38 government soldiers in Yemen, so they could be facing retaliation.
23: Iran had previously denied it was negotiating with the United States on a ceasefire after President Trump threatened the regime with another wave of military strikes. Several states have a warning for OpenAI after one of its models broke free during testing and hacked a software developer. More from Fox Business's Lydia Hu.
26: OpenAI is now at the center of a growing investigation to determine whether laws have been broken in connection to the hacking. 15 Republican attorneys general, they are demanding the company preserve records for an investigation. No lawsuit has been filed at the moment, but the AGs are calling to protect whistleblowers. Now, OpenAI says that it takes this incident seriously. It is conducting a review, and it plans to release a public report once that review is complete. Meta also says that it's investigating.
23: President Trump said last week he was considering controls for AI. Oregon Senator Ron Wyden accused him and Republicans of blocking state laws and allowing AI to go rogue. Anthropic says it has also discovered some of its models hacked into three company systems. The Mississippi pastor who preached through the Bible in 96 hours says he was contacted by a witch who was attempting to end his life. More from Caleb Castile.
27: Pastor Matthew Olson of First Baptist Church of Sharon in Jones County, Mississippi, said that about a week after his viral preaching marathon, he was contacted by a young lady in Texas with a story. Olson says that this young woman was practicing witchcraft and when watching the live stream of his preaching, attempted to put a curse on the pastor to end his life. The young woman, whose name is Lindsay, then said that Pastor Olson called them out by name on the live stream and said that God loved them. Lindsay said that she found God that night, was saved, and got baptized a week later. Dr. Alex McFarland, co-host of Exploring the Word on American Family Radio, says that he has had experiences in his ministry when he thought the person receiving the word was not responsive to it, but was listening.
28: A high school friend I saw in a restaurant shared the gospel. He pretty much was dismissive. A couple of years later, he called me. And he said that on the drive home, he thought and thought, and he became a Christian. At this point, he is a co-pastor of a church in Tennessee.
27: Dr. McFarland says that this story serves as a reminder that nobody is too far gone to receive Jesus Christ.
28: And so we need to be encouraged and remember that no one is beyond the love and the saving power of Jesus. Our job is to go out into the fields of harvest and preach that message every day, every Christian, to every person.
27: I'm Caleb Castile.
23: A check of weather now. A front stretching from the central and southern plains to the northeast will bring showers and storms in parts of the eastern half of the U.S. over the next several days. Heavy rain is possible, which could bring flash flooding. And the heat will go on in parts of the west and southwest. Daily temperature records are likely beginning on Friday and continuing through the weekend. Air quality alerts are also in effect for parts of the West due to smoke from fires.
1: 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We invite you to see more news online at AFN.net. 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For American Family News, I'm Robert Thornton.
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9: Good evening, everybody. Welcome to the Hamilton Corner. Abraham Hamilton III is my name. I am the host of the program. Well, today it seems like fifth had another vote as the Senate panel voted to hold Dr. Anthony Fauci in contempt for his Chappellian display a couple weeks ago. Man, what a time to be alive. And this is where we've come to as a nation. Well, I'm joined by the corner contingent right across from me, my man, 100 grand, Mr. Bobby Rosa. And in the screening room, producer extraordinaire, often imitated, never duplicated, the real J Mac. It's Mr. Jeff McIntosh, and he is accompanied there for her last day. Tear. We exchanged pleasantries via email earlier. But our dear Kennedy Green is moving on to her next phase of her life's mission. She's moving on to her collegiate academic pursuits. And we wish her all the best, and most importantly, that she would abide in the rock that is our Christ Jesus as she navigates the various phases of her life. And I said to you earlier, the next phase of your life mission, because you're not waiting to start your life mission. You already started it. You know, this is the next phase. Finishing your formal education, I'm proud to say that she is a homeschool graduate. I had the privilege of being at her home at a graduation ceremony. And moving to the next phase of a life mission. She's one of the young people I talk about often who give me hope, you know, and that not give me hope, but further my hope, because my hope is in Christ, but having tangible evidence that when you say young people, you got to qualify that, because not all young people are the same. You can say they got young people voting for socialists, but then we got a Kennedy Green on the scene. So you can't say they all the same. You know what I'm talking about? So by God's grace, man, may you attack this next phase of your life mission with purpose and intentionality, with clarity of vision, a focused heart, and with the responsiveness to the leading of the Lord's Spirit as you move forward. And I look forward to rejoicing with your dad and your mom and your brother. He might rejoice like this. Hey, Kennedy. Y'all don't know. So Kennedy's a twin. She has a twin brother who has the deepest voice. You would think you're talking to Barry White until you saw his face. Then you're like, man, how old are you, man?
10: I'm 17.
9: What?
10: I'm 18.
9: What? Anyway, that's our Kennedy Green. We're going to miss you, but we're glad for what God is doing in your life. Well, many of you right now, if not most of you, are making your transition from your part-time jobs where you generate an income to your full-time jobs where you cultivate an outcome. And as you do so, I want to remind you to do so with intentionality, understanding the primacy that God places on family and welcoming His reality, which is truth, by the way. This whole foolishness, your truth, my truth, there's no such thing as multiple truths, guys. It's either true or it's not. It's crazy. But aligning our perspectives with the truth of God's word as He has expressed it and revealed it to us, and allowing His word to govern, guard, and to guide our engagement, starting first in our homes and working outwardly from there. This is what we have the privilege, the prerogative, and the opportunity to do. And by God's grace, we will get to enjoy what the Hebrew writer described as the peaceable fruit of righteousness. This is what is produced as a result of righteousness being worked in us and through us. There is fruit that's produced that is made ready for us to enjoy, which is why we can wake up even in the midst of the craziness of the world today when our feet hit the ground and say, thank you, Lord, for a new day, even in this 21st century, because this is the time that you've ordained for me. Let me be a part of executing my King's Commission during this time period. That is what we have the express privilege and opportunity to do. And I want to encourage you to do that, starting right in your homes, and as well as myself, starting in my home. To the Word of God we go. And I have to kind of set this up for today's conversation, because the text for today is Ruth chapter 1, verse 1. One verse. Ruth chapter 1, verse 1. And I have to explain a bit as to how I came about this. So in my personal devotions, I've been studying the book of Judges. And I kind of finished that a little while back. And man, the book of Judges, if you've ever studied it, man, it is... I felt myself like almost braced every morning when I'm open to scripture. I'm like, man, because I've read the book of Judges numerous times before, but I was going through it again. And as always, the Lord makes it fresh. But I'm just bracing myself because really, man, the book of Judges is a pretty sad book for the most part. You know, it's a consistent, you can say it's a cyclical phenomenon of God's people rebelling against him after Joshua. The Lord sending a deliverer, and then the Lord's people soon thereafter returning to their paganism, their apostasy, their idolatry, and just keeps happening over and over and over. And the consequences are just ferocious, man. And I just my heart ached as I'm reading this. It's like, not again. You know, where you have, you know, Samuel, and one of the hermeneutic principles and first speeches are noteworthy. And the very first thing that Samson is recorded in the scripture saying is, look, a woman. Like, dude, that's how you want to be introduced into the chat? That's how you coming through? You know, which ends up being one of the defining features of his life throughout his life, and to great disaster. You know, thankfully at the end there is some level of redemption, but the bulk of his life is one's like, man. And so then you read the book of Judges, and the way the book of Judges closes, like if you go to about Judges 17 and 18, we're introduced to a mom who has a son. He's an adult son, but the mom, and they live in the hill region of Ephraim, and the mom is introduced into the narrative with her son stealing from her. Like, that's how the son shows up. We end up learning the man's name is Micah, but he's introduced in the biblical narrative as a thief. And like, you know, growing up on the block, you got thieves in the hood, but everybody knows you ain't supposed to steal from your own mama. You know what I mean? Like, there are lines, there should be. But Micah is introduced in the biblical narrative as stealing from his mama, his own mom. And then when she realizes he's stolen it from her, he finally admits he stole from her, and he so stole silver from her. And then she goes on to say, okay, take the silver, and won't you build an idol for me? So her son is not only a thief, he's an idol maker. You keep reading, you learn, oh, no, he's an idol worshiper. He not only makes idols, he worships them, and he has his own household shrine of false gods. Now, this is in Israel. Now, you want to remind me what the first commandment was again? You shall not what? This is showing you how bad things got in Israel, let alone he goes forward. He not only has his own household shrine of idols, he makes idols for his mama. He's stealing from his mama. He's creating his own false priesthood, made his own son a priest outside of the Levitical. I mean, it's horrible. It's horrible. Then we see the a Levite who is in a place where he's not supposed to be, where he goes and he becomes a faux priest for Micah's household of idol worship. Then the tribe of Dan had not yet found a homeland to settle because they were struggling with the Amorites long after Joshua's gone off the scene. And so they make the decision to go and attack a land. And then they find, oh, Micah has household gods and he got a Levite priest. Why don't we get him to be your priest for our whole tribe? And you fast forward into the book of the Kings, to where Jeroboam later puts the fake golden calves. He puts one in Beersheba. But where did he put the other one in the northern part of the kingdom? In Dan. because the tribe of Dan was founded in the promised land with idolatry. I mean, all of this is there. Then you move from Micah and the Levite and the tribe of Dan's founding their territory in idolatry. And then the very next scene you come to is the tribe of Benjamin with the Levite, another Levite, and his concubine, and the tribe of Benjamin is overrunning homosexuality. Read it for yourself. Judges chapter 19. It parallels Genesis 19. The very same things that happened in Sodom and Gomorrah, save for the fire and brimstone. The same things are happening in Israel, in the tribe of Benjamin, with the Gibeonites, the Benjamites. Then, I mean, you read it in scripture, it's hard, but I don't want to ruin it for all of you guys. But what happens there ends up leading to civil war. In the tribe of Benjamin, knowing that their fellow tribesmen were wrong because they committed heinous sexual sin and even murder, yet they fight to defend their sin. They fight to defend their sin. Then the Lord judges the tribe of Benjamin. Things go so bad, the tribe of Benjamin is almost completely wiped out. Oh, and by the way, you want to remind me where the first king of Israel came from? King Saul? Tribe of Benjamin. Then the Benjamites and the Israelites, they commit their own rogue actions to try to keep the tribe from being utterly exterminated. And then scene, that's the end of the book of Judges. Like, that does not end like on a high note at all. So as I'm pondering this and I'm praying through this, the Lord reminded me to toggle over to the book of Ruth. And I read verse 1 in the book of Ruth. And I'm going to read that now, because the Lord encouraged me with this, and I pray this will be encouraging to you as well. Ruth chapter 1, verse 1 says this. Now, it came about in the days when the judges governed that there was a famine in the land, and a certain man of Bethlehem in Judah went to sojourn in the land of Moab with his wife and his two sons. Now, some of you are like, hey, that's it? So that's what encouraged you, my boy? That's it? To which I'm saying, yes, it did encourage me. Why is that? God is allowing us to see yet again that he is a wheel within a wheel. That when things may seem that they are going haywire, things are going in a seemingly permanent negative direction, we must refuse to exclude from our calculus and assessment the character, nature, track record, and work of our God. Why did this bring me encouragement? Remember the story of Ruth. Ruth, not a native Israelite. Ruth was a Moabite. Do you recall how the Moabites came into being? Not in a good way. Remember, Amnon and Moab are the product of the incestuous, drunken relationship between Lot and his own daughters. Remember that? Yet, this book of the Bible is in the scripture that gives us the account of the kinsman redeemer, to where Boaz marries Ruth, to where Ruth and Boaz become the parents. Y'all know of who? Pop quiz. Who becomes, who did Boaz and Ruth produce? Obed. Well, who was Obed? Obed is Jesse's daddy. Well, who is Jesse's daddy? I'm sorry, and who did Jesse have? David. What's one of the names attributed to our Messiah? One of the messianic criteria that he would be a son of David. The point that I'm making is that while all of the utter chaos and degeneracy of the book of Judges is playing out, God just wants us to be reminded, hey, by the way, Ruth's story is playing out at the same time. While the book of Judges is going on, Ruth's account is happening at the same time. Why is that significant? Because God is laying the foundation for messianic criteria to be fulfilled. That while all of this is happening, Ruth's diligence and the kinsman redeemer, which foreshadows our Christ, these events are transpiring at the exact same time. So when you and I might be tempted to look at what's happening on a surface level, we must refuse to exclude the character, nature, and track record of our God from our assessment. Because while all of the wickedness of the book of Judges is playing out, our God is saying, rest assured, Messiah's on the way. Messiah's on the way. And as all of the craziness of the book of Judges is playing out, God grafts a Moabitess into the lineage of Messiah. Just as it is in our time, when a lot of craziness is happening, gender insanity, sexual sin, the Iranian affair, all these things are happening. We must refuse to exclude the knowledge of our God, his track record, his character, and his nature from our calculus, because our God is still God. And when we may be tempted to think or even act as if he's not on the throne, we must be reminded that he is on the throne.
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11: It is, in fact, relatively easy to bless others and encourage people with our words if we wisely and very deliberately seek to do so. Well, what are some words that we can speak as a lifestyle that can bless others? 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Well, here are a few. Thank you. I appreciate you. Please. How can I help you? I'm sorry. I apologize. Please forgive me. How can I pray for you? 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You are awesome. You are a blessing. I believe in you. I believe you can do it. You will do great. And obviously, these are just a few words, but words that can bless and encourage others in their daily lives.
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9: Welcome back to the Hamilton Corner. Abraham Hamilton III here. 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I'm sure you wrote that for yourself, provocative podcast. 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
9: program
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0: He has a bachelor's in English education, a host of master's degrees, a host, radio a bevy, institutions, a treasure trove, as well as a master's sharing insights in theology.
9: He has a
0: and a PhD in apologetics from Westminster Theological Seminary. Dr. Rathbun, thank you for joining me here again on the Hamilton Corner.
2: As well as thanks for having me. It's great to be with you.
0: In theology,
9: I'm PhD in apologetics.
0: Excited. We have a little technical issue going on. And I don't know why, Rathbun, but I'm going to keep powering through this.
9: Again, I wanted to have you on the program.
2: Thanks for having me. It's great to be with you.
0: Yeah, I wanted to have

0: and to execute our King's Commission of Death Poverty. What do you think about that idea of the necessity of advancing an affirmative message as opposed to what I describe as merely advanced truth, identifying and cursing the darkness? Our King's
1: Commission. Yeah, I couldn't agree with you more. There's nothing worse than merely cursing the darkness and not having any light for anyone to go toward. And that is, and that's how we guide the future generation. I mean, if we don't have a future generation with an actual vision, we're going to lose them. And we've got to give them a vision. And you know, with this love affair that everyone's having with Marxism, future generation, you know, in the actual vision, the whole democratic socialism is. And we've got to give them a vision. It's just a gateway. It's a way to get to the ultimate thing that they actually want, which is Marxism. You see that in New York City. You see that in Michigan. It's happening everywhere. It's just this love affair is a way of getting to a worldview that I think is really at the heart of why people love this so much. This love affair, and if we don't get to that, we're in trouble.
2: Getting to a worldview that I think
0: you said it is a worldview crisis that has led us to where we are,
1: and if we don't get,
0: and if we fail to address this at a worldview level, then we should expect to see a continuation of this lurch toward what many of us would say it's and it's kind of insane that it's become so popular.
3: This at a world level, so then we
1: that's right. You know what? I'd put it this way: at the heart of Marxism is the idea that everything is material. This is all we get. This is This is put it this way: kingdom come. This is it.
2: At the heart of Marxism,
1: so that whatever we do with what we have here, this is it. Because when you die, you disappear. This is all. And so you would think, well, that would be the furthest thing from Christians ever. But so that instead, they have this constant tendency towards this idea. Well, and I think it's because we have taught them to have this idea. Instead, we have been ashamed in Christianity. We have been ashamed of this idea, the supernatural.
2: And I think it's because
1: we have not spoken very much of the Holy Spirit. In fact, when you look at our apologists that are out there, that are the most popular apologists, Frank Turek, Wes Huff, those kind of guys, William Lane Craig, they're all pushing for something here on earth, something you can touch, feel, or whatever, that then confirms or gives you the confidence to be able to believe the Bible. And we've had kids, you know, and we think this is how we're going to reach the next generation. They want proof. They want to be able to build a case for Christ. They want to have evidence that demands a verdict. They want stuff that says, I can believe in God's word. And then, you know, we feed that. And we start making them believe that the idea that the Holy Spirit is the thing that causes you to believe. He's the one that persuades you, and he's the one that changes your heart. It's a supernatural act. That sounds like, in today's world, that sounds like a cop-out. What I really need is some logical format. I need some kind of evidence that will bring me to know that I know that the Bible is true. What I really need in all that, we then are surprised when they are saying, well, what else do we need from this earth that will make me feel confident about the future? And in all that, that's where you get that slow love affair, even in the Christian realm, that this material will make me feel sacred about the future, to be able to believe something out there.
2: That's where you get slow love
1: that is completely backwards.
0: Oh, man. That is profound and troubling. I can see how helping people make sense of the material is important. But if we make sense of the material, sometimes maybe even inadvertently diminish the supernatural. Like, I think about C.S. Lewis, one of my favorite authors, my oldest son, who you met, that's one of his favorite authors, and how sometimes maybe C.S. Lewis would talk about nature and supernature. And like, I think about what write in such a way and minister in such a way to say that there's not really that much distance.

0: between nature and supernature, because there is a the uncaused cause, if you will, and the discomfort and unfamiliarity with supernature, because gives rise to a competition, well, between and or should I say a competition as to who can make the most sense of the material. And it's kind of one of the things where in my own life and experience, I've kind of decried the efforts to use the Lord's church as a means to out entertain the world, because I've said we're never going to out entertain the world.
1: It's kind of,
0: you know, you draw people with the flesh, you have to retain them with the flesh. We ain't never going to be able to out bless the world, so we end up having like the church as a gateway drug for an addiction and overdose on entertainment. So what I hear you're saying that even with the best intentions, if we have the entire scope of our apologetic engagement within the realm of the material without any consideration or discussion of the supernatural, which according to the foundational tenets of the Christian faith, that is the Spirit of God in the realm of that draws men for salvation. We're attempting to do a lot of business in the apologetics realm, but not enough business in the supernatural author, or should I say, or mover in regeneration. Is that accurate?
2: That is. And you know what? I can already hear, you know, some of these apologists say, no, we believe in the Holy Spirit too, and we hold all that. And so what I want to make the difference is, you know, there's got to be a difference between someone raises an argument and we destroy the argument with some material argument. So that's fine. You know, I think it's second. There's got to be a difference between Corinthians 10:5 and 4:5 tells us that with some material if when an argument is raised against the knowledge of God, we need to come at it and destroy that argument. And I agree with that. And I think that's when Wes Huff is very helpful, Frank Turek maybe. If when an argument is raised, but the problem is these apologists are not in tune. Down another argument.
0: I missed you for a second there because with technological issues on our end. Would you mind restating that for me? I'm sorry.
2: Yeah, the key is that they're not showing the kids.
0: I miss you
2: that
0: for
2: there's a
0: there
2: difference between just knocking down an argument that someone brought up.
0: I'm sorry.
2: You know, someone brings up a material argument, you bring up a material argument to destroy that argument, that's fine.
0: I miss you for
2: but they aren't just they're not telling the kids now this isn't designed to make you believe they're not saying that. In fact, they mingle it so much that they're almost acting like this is solid evidence, this material stuff that we're bringing up. You know, Wes Huff talks about all the documents we have, the New Testament, so many documents, you know, it's a way to someone to believe, and what we have to believe is, you know, through 1 Corinthians, let alone Romans chapter 1, that real belief happens through the work of the Holy Spirit. It is a supernatural thing. That is what causes me to believe. It is not your super cool logical argument. It's not all this evidence that you found. See that we can see, but it won't cause belief. And if we're not honest with our kids about that, that the real cause of belief has to be a supernatural act from the Holy Spirit, but it won't cause belief. And if we're not honest with our kids about that,
0: so what are you saying is that these has to be the apologetic argument, the extracurricular, I'm sorry, extra biblical affirmation, the archaeological digs, and things of that nature, these things should be affirmations of belief versus being perceived or commingled to be the basis or the reason,
1: the archaeological digs, and things of that nature.
2: These things should be affirmations. Can you imagine if you are putting that much faith in the material cause you to believe the speech of God? Then someone comes along politically and says, you know, we've got to, now that you're in the material, your faith is in the material, to even come to believe the voice of God, let me tell you what else the material is important for. You know, you see these people that are struggling, now that you're all this struggle, I mean, can't we be a help materially? you for these people that everyone gets the same. You know, you see these people that are struggling, not the same opportunity.
0: Yeah,
2: I mean, that's just old-fashioned America. But for these people that outcome, everyone needs the same outcome, and that will guarantee that the material that we already believe is the answer to our problems. That way, we can be an answer to their problems, and material becomes the answer to the problem. So you have Zoran Mamdani saying, you know, the people having private property and people having private business is a problem because they're hoarding when they could be giving. And that just sounds so Christian. And since the real problem is material, let's give these materials out and spread them out so everyone gets the same amount of material, because material is the problem. So it can be the solution. We don't have spiritually minded kids to be able to combat that, because we taught them that the material is so important it can cause you to believe in Jesus himself.
0: Oh, man.
2: We don't have spiritually minded kids to be able to combat that.
0: It reminds me very often when I'm in places and I encourage prayer. I often say that prayerlessness in the life of a professing believer is a tacit declaration of independence from God. It reminds me very often. And many times, I've received a retort saying, "In the life, but all of the stuff you talk about, your show, stuff you talking about, what else can I do besides prayer?" And many times, I'll get that. What can I do besides prayer? To which I would often respond and say, "That sounds like a retort offered by someone who really isn't accustomed to prayer." What else can I do besides prayer? And it seems to be kind of a microcosm of what you're saying here. And I don't think anybody's done this intentionally necessarily, but having an inordinate, if not almost exclusive focus on the material has kind of laid the cobblestone road toward this obsession with the material, and then Christianizing that obsession by saying that, well, this view that says people who are suffering materially, that my Christian duty is to respond to their material concerns, are not to love my neighbor, that sounds like what you're describing.
2: That's it. People who are that's always the Marxist, hook into the Christian world is, this is how you love your neighbor. I mean, what are you going to do? Just pray for him? That's it. That's a silliness. We don't want your thoughts and prayers. We want action. And you can see, if I'm saying, this is how you love your neighbor, there's little nuances I can throw in there. I mean, doesn't James say that faith without works is dead? And if you don't see, you don't, doing something, then it's not faith at all. So you can see how the nuance is there.
3: Works is dead.
2: And yes, if you do want to be able to be people that act, then and people that do at all, and feed the feed the hungry, give the thirsty something to drink.
3: Yes, if you do want to be able to be people,
2: but that is not people that actual problem. The actual problem is the heart, and the real power isn't this material stuff that we're pushing around. The real power is in prayer. In the same place that says we do not wrestle against flesh and blood, we wrestle against principalities and powers, and this whole system of government. In the same place that says we do not wrestle within a realm you can't see,
3: we wrestle against principalities and powers.
2: What's being described in Ephesians 6 is an entire system.
0: Wait, let me break in there, because the music is kicking in. It's disrespectful.
2: Okay.
0: It's not me, it's the music, though. Because we got to take a break. When we come back on the other side of the break, let's pick up right there, which you were beginning to discuss with Ephesians 6. The music is kicking in. Which is some people, Ephesians 6 makes them a little bit nervous. But we're going to talk about it. We're going to talk about it when we come back from this break. Let's pick up right there, which you were beginning to discuss.
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0: to the Hamilton Corner. Abraham Hamilton III here. My guest is Dr. Renton Rathbun, and we are discussing the necessary affirmative pursuit of vision and understanding and insight as opposed to merely despising and cursing the darkness. And before we went to the break, Dr. Rathbun, you were explaining, you were about to explain, I should say, before you were so rudely interrupted by not me. The disrespectful music. I should say disrespectfully interrupted. You were about to explain a bit about Ephesians chapter 6. Would you please the disrespectful commence music. To... I should say disrespectfully. Weaving, sir. You were about to explain a bit about Ephesians
1: so in Ephesians 6, it's telling you that what reality actually looks like.
0: Please the disrespectful music. I should say disrespectfully.
1: We think reality is centered around what we see and feel.
2: So in Ephesians 6,
1: and the Lord knew that that is our temptation.
2: What reality actually looks like.
1: And so through Paul, reality, he says, this is what reality actually looks like. And the reality actually looks like. Like you are temptation. You are not wrestling flesh and blood. You're actually wrestling against these beings you can't see. And these beings you can't see are have hierarchies. They're organized. They have plans and they're thinking about you and they're trying to decide how they will destroy the kingdom of God. And so that's what it looks like. That's what the real world looks like. Therefore,
2: they have plans.
1: If you're going to stand against this, you need to stand. And with a panoply of armor. And so that's what it looks like. You know, your breastplate of righteousness, you know,
2: you're going to stand against this.
1: You need to stand with your sword of the Spirit
2: of armor.
1: Your shield of faith, and you have all this stuff. And then, when it comes right down to it, all that armor is designed for this last word where it says, praying. So really, the armor isn't just, I put on my armor so I can go face the day. The armor is so that you can go to battle in prayer. And prayer is at the heart of the work that you have to do with that armor. And so now the question is, what can be accomplished with this armor I cannot see, to fight these beings I cannot see, for the love of a God I cannot see.
2: So now the question is,
1: as I
2: what can be accomplished
1: pray in this armor I cannot see,
2: battles
1: that I cannot see, for the love of a God
2: all of that is to demonstrate
1: the neighboring in this book of Ephesians, which is kind of like a summary of Ephesians, which is Colossians. Colossians 3 says, keep your eyes above, not on things of this earth,
2: book of Ephesians, which
1: on things above, and keeping your eyes on things above, and not on the things of this earth,
2: keep your eyes above.
1: You're even supposed to kill the stuff that you desire down here.
2: Keeping your eyes
1: to kill it. And so to do that, you're going to need that armor, you're going to need to pray, and all those sort of things. And this is the real world. The real world is the world you can't see, but has complete. And so to do that, you're going to need that armor, and you can't pray, and all those sort of things. And this is the real world.
0: Now, a lot of people are commenting, they recognize we're having significant technical difficulties. We're going to cut this feed. Our team is going to call you on the phone to see if we can address this technical thing.
3: A lot of people are commenting, they recognize we're having
0: significant technical difficulties.
3: Difficulties
0: as you're highlighting
3: this feed,
0: the real world being the one that is addressed. Intangible,
3: technical,
0: and not native to our natural eyes. Just as we had that conversation, I've been on the air here over 10 years. This has never happened.
3: That is
0: never
3: intangible.
0: Yet today,
3: native to our natural eyes.
0: I believe our Lord knew just in His divine providence that you were going to talk about this and the necessity of having our faith anchored in, to use C.S. Lewis's terminology, supernature, and the supernature being an area that is comfortable to us, because anybody who's been born again, we have been born again, as Jesus explained to Nicodemus, to see the kingdom of God and enter the kingdom of God as a result of the finished work of the cross that only has efficacy for us as we are drawn to Him by the Spirit of God. But living in such a way and in such a time that we have aggrandized what we are most both familiar with, which has resulted in simultaneously being most comfortable with, being that which is tangible and natural to us. Man, I can hear the hiss of the talking snake behind it all. And even to affirm that type of, and I would describe it this way, myopathy. Because, yes, we are natural people. We have a physical body. But we are spiritual in nature, being made in the image of God. Having that myopathy becoming the exclusive, really, terrain of our engagement, while we may give lip service to the supernatural. And we'll say, we acknowledge that the Holy Spirit exists. But for a host of reasons, not least of which being people who abuse the truth of Scripture to provide kind of extreme heterodox displays that will cause those who are not given to those displays to recoil. But oftentimes the baby is thrown out with the bathwater because there are such consistent, but because there are such displays of heterodox things and manners and even practices sometimes, it could cause us to try to even like ignore that. There's an Ephesians 6 in the Bible. We'll talk about, you know, husbands, love your wives as Christ loved the church, and wives, and submit yourselves to your own husbands all day long. But we'll skip chapter 6. For we wrestle not against flesh and blood. And we won't even try to understand how chapter 6 even applies to chapter 5 as we're talking about this. So this is a necessary and profound conversation that as we're even talking about it, the profundity of the notion is really, really resting with me. Guys, y'all let me know when we got things ready to roll because we only got about 9 minutes left. But this is a necessary conversation because if we move too quickly to the giving a reason, but we don't necessarily have people giving a reason who actually have the faith, we could miss a huge component of what's necessary in order to be effective in our time. This is one that we're going to have to redo again to try to communicate this because this is a necessary conversation. And I think it provides some insight into why there is such a fascination currently with Marxism, which I would argue that this is just the most recent public and spiking fascination. But it is one that's resulted from this overarching focus on what is material. Now, Dr. Atham, have you back?
4: I can hear you. Can you hear me?
0: I can hear you. All right. I was saying, you probably heard me say it, that I don't think it's a coincidence that as you're describing the necessity of understanding that we wrestle not against flesh and blood, but against spiritual wickedness that is not readily visible to our own eyes, that this is happening on the show. I've been on the air over 10 years. This has never happened.
4: Oh, wow.
0: But it's happened today.
5: It went bad.
0: Yeah. Now, with the articulation that you just shared with us, with Ephesians 6 and the reality of having this structure, what is the way forward for the Lord's people in our country? How can we effectively communicate the necessity of understanding the real world and how we are to engage?
4: You know, I have heard a lot of keynote speakers talk about where the answer is we need kids to go to a good Christian university, or we need kids to go to a good Christian school, or we need kids to do something outside, you know, in the world, some Christian organization. But in the end, just like prayer seems so weak to people, which is actually the strongest thing, we need to get back to the strongest thing that appears weak to everybody else, which is the church.
0: Mm. Mm.
4: I mean, the way forward has got to be the church. And so we need pastors that are going to be intentional with the next generation in getting them mentored with wise people in the church. We need... And this is at the heart of where Satan really has done a lot of work, which is getting kids to despise the older generation.
0: Mm.
4: You can get kids to despise the older generation, where Titus 2 has told us this is how it is to work in the church. The older men will mentor the younger men. The older women will mentor the younger women. The older women who mentor the younger women will teach them how to be good moms, good wives, and take care of the house well. Can you imagine something more upsetting to a Marxist world than women who are excited about being stay-at-home moms? I mean, you know, this is cancelable right here, is is what Titus 2 is telling us. And the men are supposed to learn how to be peaceable but be bold, and how to live for the Lord, and they're to do this with mentors from the church so that they can be leaders. And so, you know, the church is always going to do the same thing as long as it's stuck with, you know, holding itself to the Bible. But, you know, now the church, how many churches are intentionally thinking about how we are to mentor the next generation, how we're supposed to be there as intentional guides to the next generation? We have churches still arguing over the fundamentals, you know, of the faith, and just barely, you know, churches that are saying that the Bible is absolutely true. And we haven't even gotten to the point where we are inserting our lives into the lives of those young kids. The way forward is the plain old scriptures that tells you how the body ought to work. And in Ephesians, that's what it's all about. Ephesians is all about what will the body look like, who will be the body of Christ himself. And this is what it will look like. You will have men leading in the homes. You'll have wives submitting to their husbands. You'll have people submitting to each other at the church and submitting to the authority of the church, because this is how the church works. And you will have people mentoring each other, and you'll have people arming themselves in prayer so that they can pray for the church. And this is what it will look like. And it looks nothing like what the Marxist world has turned into.
0: Man, it really seems that the way forward really is the execution of the Great Commission. And the point you raised about the animosity provoked between generations, you know, there's a reason why in Romans 1 and in 2 Timothy 3, the Lord includes in the scripture that disobedient to parents is listed right along with what I would call Hollywood sins, you know, sexual rebellion, murder, and all these things. And then disobedient to parents. And you see that happening consistently. And I believe the Lord is trying to help us to see that this is not merely a coincidence of modernity. For the Lord to say this in text that was drafted in the first century, like, this is not a new phenomenon, but we can sometimes feel like, well, you know, children's disobedience to parents, that's a new thing. We only got about 2 minutes left to wrap this up. But when you see things like that, like the particular identification of the spiritual issues that are reflected in having this animosity between the generations, that seems to me to be a feature of a demonic scheme, is it not?
4: Oh, it is at the heart of the demonic scheme. Because that any direction and arrangement the Lord has made for his body is going to be the thing that Satan hates the most. So, you know, we live at a time where we despise the older generation just because they don't use technology as we wish they would. We despise the older generation because, you know, they seem to keep saying the stuff that we already know, right? And the young people are frustrated because what they want to hear is something new, something that they can use in this material world, be practical and all that sort of stuff. And they're tired of hearing all this mumbo jumbo of spirituality. And we've catered to it, thinking this will keep them in the church, and it's actually chased them away as Satan planned.
0: Dr. Renton Rathbun, folks, find his podcast, The Renton Rathbun Show, a podcast for parents. You can visit him at his website, RentonRathbun.com. That is RentonRathbun.com. Anywhere you get your podcast, you can find his podcast. Renton, we have to have you back on again, because I am exceedingly grateful for the insights you've shared. I'm really probing myself as to how I can do a better job of implementing some of the things that you've shared here. Thank you so much for joining me this evening. Everybody, God bless you. And by God's grace, we will be back tomorrow.
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10: American Family News, I'm Robert Thornton. President Donald Trump is trying to limit so-called birth tourism in the U.S. Here's Fox's Jared Halpern.
11: A pair of executive orders signed by the president intend to put new limits on children granted birthright citizenship.
12: They've taken birthright citizenship and they've made a joke out of it.
11: One order expands the list of categories of individuals whose children do not qualify for automatic citizenship. Another aims to clamp down on visas for foreign visitors suspected of traveling to the U.S. to have a child. A recent Supreme Court ruling blocked an executive order from President Trump that sought to deny birthright citizenship for children born to parents living in the U.S. illegally.
10: A Senate panel voted to hold Dr. Anthony Fauci in contempt of Congress today. Florida Senator Rick Scott said Americans are frustrated with Fauci's lies. He made the comments on Fox.
13: Why are they defending a guy that is clear between his, something was different. His diary and what he said were different. So he lied. And all he had to do was tell us. So there's so many Americans that are so frustrated that this guy wouldn't tell us exactly what happened. So, but yeah, he wouldn't even say what the color of his tie was. I mean, he had made the decision not to give us information.
10: Senator Rand Paul of Kentucky, the committee chairman, said he intends to send the referral directly to the Justice Department rather than first to the full Senate. Days before the Senate's August recess is set to start, Kentucky Senator Mitch McConnell announced he left a rehabilitation center after a fall in June. The Republican senator is not expected to return to office until after the recess. This announcement came as Senate Republicans scramble to push through bills before they adjourn. Fox's Chad Pergram has more.
14: Over the next couple of days, it's a big agenda in just a little bit of time. They're probably going to be in session this weekend. They have to pass the CR to fund the government. They want to get some election security done, as much of budget reconciliation as possible. But the big one is confirming Todd Blanche. It's about the math right now. So Susan Collins, Republican of Maine, she is a no. Mitch McConnell, as I indicated, he continues to be out. But you can only lose one more Republican and still confirm. Maybe the aforementioned J.D. Vance could break a tie.
10: A Spokane County detective who interviewed the man accused of starting one of Spokane's wildfires said the man confessed, described his planning process, and explained how he created a device to ignite the blaze. The detective said in a court filing today that the man told him that he planned the Old Trails fire for about 2 weeks. Democratic Socialists of America candidates have racked up some primary wins in states like New York, Michigan, and Colorado. A conservative political analyst says that's good news for Republicans in November, but with a caveat or two. AFN Steve Jordahl reports.
15: Democrat voters in Michigan on Tuesday night swung all the way to the left and chose Abdul Al-Sayed to represent them in November. DSA candidates Malat Quiros in Colorado, Darylisa Avila Chevalier, and a few others have already punched their tickets, and there are a handful of primaries still to come. As a reminder, this is some of what they'll be running on in the coming months, courtesy of Fox's Shannon Bream and the DSA's Megan Romer.
16: Abolish the Senate.
17: True.
16: Replace the presidency and Supreme Court as we now know them.
17: Yep.
16: Abolish ICE.
17: Absolutely.
16: Abolish borders and give amnesty to anyone currently in the U.S. illegally.
17: As a long-term plan, yep.
18: I think it's incredibly good news for conservatives, for Republicans, for Make America Great Again.
15: Talk host Richard Randall says at this point, the DSA is a fad.
18: This is, I think, a blip. I think it's a trend. I think it's a novelty. If we can't defeat these socialists in the general election, This country is in way worse shape than we have been willing to acknowledge.
15: It is a possibility, he says, especially if the war in Iran hangs on and gas prices go up and younger voters come out in large numbers. But the outcome is still in GOP hands, with this caveat.
18: That relies on conservative media and Trump supporting people to get out there and work really, really, really hard for the Republican candidate.
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19: 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And as you see the Lord more clearly, that He's the God who's in charge, He's the God who is holy, He's the God who is awesome and to be feared, then you see yourself in the light of His holiness. And you see the things that need to change in you.
20: 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How can you and I turn our hard times into holy times? In other words, when bad things happen to us, how do we get better and not get bitter? This is From His Heart with Pastor Jeff Shreve, and thank you for joining us today as he reveals how we can take the devastating things that come into our lives and turn those into a deeper walk with the Lord, with magnificent results in our walk with Him. 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
19: How can you, how can I, turn our hard times into holy times? We find three encouragements from Isaiah chapter 6. It says in verse 1, the great chapter in the book of Isaiah, Isaiah chapter 6, his vision, his call. He says in verse 1, in the year of King Uzziah's death, I saw the Lord. I saw the Lord. Three encouragements today from the first eight verses of Isaiah 6. Encouragement number one, in your hard times, you can seek the Lord more seriously. Isaiah saw the Lord because he sought the Lord. And it was in the year of King Uzziah's death. That is important because King Uzziah was king in Judah. And Uzziah, for the most part, was a good king. He did right in the sight of the Lord. And under his rule and under his reign, Judah was experiencing economic prosperity. They were experiencing military victories. And there was peace. And the people were secure. But now he is dead. And so when a king dies, especially someone who has been ruling for so many decades like this, and everything has been good, then fear sets in to the people. What's going to happen next? And so not only was Isaiah experiencing the fears that the people were experiencing because the king is dead, but it's also his cousin who is dead. And so what does he do with that? He seeks the Lord. You mark it down. God does business with those who mean business. And when you pray in your hard time, in your devastation, in your sadness, you remember this: God cares about your pain and your suffering and your heartache. That is God. So in your hard times, you can seek the Lord more seriously. Second encouragement: in your hard times, you can see the Lord more clearly. In the year of King Uzziah's death, I saw the Lord. How did you see the Lord, Isaiah? Because I sought the Lord. And because I sought the Lord with all my heart, I saw the Lord. Look at it again, verse 1. In the year of King Uzziah's death, I saw the Lord sitting on a throne, lofty and exalted, with the train of his robe filling the temple. And what do we see more clearly about the Lord Jesus Christ from this vision that Isaiah had? First of all, we see that he is large and in charge. The Lord on the throne is large and in charge. Now, in the year of King Uzziah's death, I saw the king. I saw the real king. I saw the Lord, the King of Kings. And he is the eternal king. And his kingdom has no end. And he is sitting on a throne. He is large and in charge. He has everything under control. And you and I don't need to fear an uncertain future. And nothing can happen to you and nothing can happen to me unless God allows it to happen. God is large and in charge. Secondly, God is holy, holy, holy. The seraphim, the burning ones, they are standing above him, hovering above him. They have six wings. And they hover around God. And day and night, they do not cease to say back and forth, calling out to one another, holy, holy, holy is the Lord of hosts. The whole earth is full of his glory. God is not just holy God. God is holy, holy, holy. The angels are emphasizing the fact that God is holy. He is set apart. He is not like anything or anyone else. He is completely pure, completely sacred. We have lost the understanding of the holiness of God in our world today. In America today, definitely. You know, we like to think of God as love, and God is love. But did you know nowhere in Scripture does the Bible repeat three times about any attribute of God other than holy? And we have taken his holiness, and we have said, well, I don't really like the holiness of God. And so I'd like for God to be just loving and nothing else. I'd like for God to just be merciful and nothing else. I'd like for God to just be kind and nothing else. God is not the God you want him to be. He is the God who is holy, holy, holy. Isaiah saw the Lord high and lifted up. And he heard the angels cry out, holy, holy, holy is the Lord of hosts. God hates sin because he's holy. He hates it. He hates the sin in your life. He hates the sin in my life. He hates the sin in this world. You say, well, you know, I don't understand how God can be harsh and judge. It's because he's holy. And God cannot overlook one sin. His holiness will not allow that. We need to remember 1 Peter chapter 1. You shall be holy, for I am holy. God hates sin. He is large and in charge. He is holy, holy, holy. And he is glorious, awesome, and to be feared. And the foundations of the thresholds trembled at the voice of him who called out while the temple was filling with smoke. These are the angels who are hiding their faces from God. And when they call out, holy, holy, holy, the whole place shakes and smoke goes out. Kind of like it was at Mount Sinai when the people saw the glory of God and the smoke and the Shekinah glory of God. And they were scared to death. And they said to Moses, speak to us yourselves. Don't let God speak to us lest we die. Man, God is a God who is glorious. The whole earth is full of his glory. That word glory is kavod in the Hebrew. That word means weight. It means splendor. It means honor. It literally means from the root to be heavy. And God is heavy. God's glory just goes out into the whole world because he's so glorious. It can't be contained. It just keeps going out. And we see things in our world today that are just so beautiful. A sunset or a mountainscape or some kind of a sunrise on the beach. And we're just like, wow, God is glorious and he's awesome. And he's a God to be feared. We don't really like that. But it says in Revelation chapter 15 that those in heaven, and they sing the song of Moses, the bondservant of God, And the Song of the Lamb saying, great and marvelous are your works, O Lord, God the Almighty. Righteous and true are your ways, King of the nations. Who will not fear, O Lord, and glorify your name, for you alone are holy. The holiness of God and the fear of God are connected. Who will not fear? I mean, what kind of an idiot wouldn't fear God? Because he's holy, holy, holy. I love the line from the C.S. Lewis book, The Lion, the Witch, and the Wardrobe, is made into a movie called The Chronicles of Narnia. It's the children, they have met Mr. and Mrs. Beaver, and they're talking about Aslan. And Lucy asked the question, is he a man? Mr. Beaver replied, Aslan a man? Certainly not. I tell you, he is king of the wood and the son of the great emperor beyond the sea. Don't you know who is king of the beasts? Aslan is a lion, the great lion. Oh, said Susan, I thought he was a man. Is he quite safe? I shall feel rather nervous about meeting a lion. That you will, dearie, and make no mistake, said Mrs. Beaver. If there's anyone who can appear before Aslan without their knees knocking, they're either braver than most or just silly. Then he isn't safe, said Lucy. Safe, said Mr. Beaver. Don't you hear what Mrs. Beaver tells you? Who said anything about safe? Of course he isn't safe, but he's good. He's the king, I tell you. We like to make God safe. He's not safe. He is good. And if you mess around with the holiness of God, there are people in the Bible who did that. Moses' nephews, Aaron's sons, Nadab and Abihu, Leviticus chapter 10, they burned strange fire in the presence of the Lord, and God killed them just like that. Why? Because you don't mess around with the holy God. Can you get close to God? Yes. But you always remember our God is a consuming fire. Is he safe? No, but he's good. And so we always come before God with tremendous reverence and awe because of who he is. Hey, in your hard times, you can seek the Lord. And you can see the Lord because when you seek him with all your heart, he says, you'll find me. And so you see the Lord and you see him more clearly for who he really is. And then encouragement number three, in your hard times, you can see yourself more accurately.
20: 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Charles Spurgeon, a very famous 19th century English preacher, who was often called the Prince of Preachers, once wrote, God is too good to be unkind, and he's too wise to be mistaken. 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Because when life gets hard, many are tempted to give up spiritually. They stop praying, trusting, and believing God at his word. And he is working. He is kind, and he is wise. To help you deepen your understanding of this truth, we'd like to send you two of Pastor Jeff's most treasured resources, the five-lesson series, Life Goes On, How to Face a New Normal, and the full-length companion book called Life Interrupted. 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
19: Now remember this about Isaiah. Isaiah is arguably the most moral man in the kingdom. I mean, there's probably not anybody more moral, quote unquote, better man than Isaiah. And when Isaiah sees the Lord Jesus Christ in all his glory, in his holiness, and when the foundations of the thresholds tremble at the voice of him who called out the seraphim, and it says in verse 5, then I said, woe is me, for I am ruined. I'm undone because I'm a man of unclean lips and I live among a people of unclean lips, for my eyes have seen the King, the Lord of hosts. He pronounced woe on himself. Woe, the prophets normally said woe to the people, but now here's the prophet saying woe to himself. I'm in trouble. Woe is a cry of grief and despair. Isaiah saw himself so key in the hard times, especially to see yourself, to stand in front of the mirror, so to speak, to look soberly at yourself. I've noticed over the years that some people are so reluctant to look at themselves, so reluctant to see their own faults. They just like block it out. I'm not going to look at that. I'm not going there. I'm just going to blame this person and blame that person. I'm just going to be bitter. I'm just going to say, woe is me, poor me. Very first thing that Isaiah saw is he is ruined. He's undone. The best that Judah could produce is a sinner before the Lord. And he has to cry out, as we all do, for mercy and grace and forgiveness. What did Isaiah need? He needed God's forgiveness, desperately needed God's forgiveness. What do you need? What do I need? We desperately need God's forgiveness and we need God's grace. It says in verse 6, then one of the seraphim flew to me with a burning coal in his hand, which he had taken from the altar with tongs. And he touched my mouth with it and said, behold, this has touched your lips and your iniquity is taken away and your sin is forgiven. Warren Wiersbe says, where did he get the coal? It's probably a picture of taking the coal from the brazen altar in the temple scenario. The brazen altar is where they offered sacrifices. That's where the blood was shed. How is your sin forgiven? How is my sin forgiven? What can wash away our sins? We sing that song. What can wash away my sin? Nothing but the blood of Jesus. The Bible says in Hebrews 9:22, without the shedding of blood, there is no forgiveness. And so there was a sacrifice that could take away the sin from Isaiah. The only way that you get rid of your sin, the only way that you get forgiven, the only way that I get forgiven is to put our faith and trust in the Lord Jesus Christ, to turn from sin and turn to the Savior, and his blood will wash you white as snow. We desperately need his forgiveness and we need his grace. The Bible says we do not have a high priest who cannot sympathize with our weaknesses, but one who has been tempted in all things as we are, yet without sin. Therefore, let us boldly come before the throne of grace that we may receive mercy and find what? Grace to help in time of need. Grace is the desire and the power to live for God, the unmerited favor of God. You need it and I need it. And we need grace to change us so that we can be the person that God wants us to be. And we have to look in the mirror. We have to say, Lord, I have to see me more accurately. Have you found out that it's difficult to really assess yourself? You know, you ask yourself this question, how do people perceive me? Sometimes that's a hard one to answer. I don't really know how people perceive me. So you ask people, how do you perceive me? And those are your friends. They don't really want to say your negative things because they don't want to hurt your feelings. Sometimes you ask people that don't like you, they'll give you a laundry list. Well, let me tell you, I think you're a jerk and I think you stink and all that other stuff. So you're kind of careful. But the scripture says this, faithful are the wounds of a friend. We have to have people that will be honest enough to tell us about ourselves. We need to have people that will tell us the truth. Why? So we can see ourselves. Lord, show me. If I'm proud, if I'm arrogant, if I'm selfish, if I'm bitter, if I'm insecure, search me, O God, David prayed, and know my heart. Try me and know my anxious thoughts and see if there be any hurtful way in me and lead me in the way everlasting. If you are oblivious to how you come across, that's not a good thing. You need to pray that prayer from Psalm 139. God, show me and bring friends who will bring faithful wounds, because faithful are the wounds of a friend. Hey, we need his forgiveness and we need his grace so that we can be changed by the power of God, so that we're not conformed to this world, but we're transformed by the renewing of our minds. So we're changed from glory to glory, as it says in 2 Corinthians chapter 3. And not only do we desperately need his forgiveness and grace, but we desperately need to do his will. Verse 8, then I heard the voice of the Lord saying, whom shall I send, and who will go for us? Then I said, here I am, send me. I've just been forgiven of all my sins, Lord. You told me that I've been forgiven. And God, I want you to use me. I want to be in league with you. I want to be doing the things that you want me to be doing. Here I am, send me. Hey, in your hard time, in your devastating time, in your new normal, in the time you didn't, who signed me up for this? I didn't want this. Just remember this. God uses that stuff to bring you to your knees so that you would seek him. And when you seek him and search for him with all your heart, you find him. You see him more clearly. And as you see the Lord more clearly, that he's the God who's in charge, he's the God who is holy, he's the God who is awesome and to be feared, then you see yourself in the light of his holiness, and you see the things that need to change in you, and you see that he hates

0: so that you wouldn't have difficulty. As Andre Crouch sang, through it all, I've learned to trust in Jesus. I've learned to trust in God. If I never had a problem, I wouldn't know that he could solve them. I wouldn't know what faith in God could do. And your number one job for being on this earth is to be a witness. To please God by being a witness. Jesus said, and you shall be my witnesses. You shall receive power when the Holy Spirit comes upon you, and you shall be my witnesses. And that's your job on this earth. That's my job on this earth. We talk about shine and share. We talk about chasing chariots. That's what we're here for. And in the midst of suffering, that's the time you can shine more brightly than any other time. People perk up their ears when you're suffering, when you're going through hard times and you're praising the Lord and you're still trusting the Lord. Somebody as well said, the one God uses the most, he has to hurt the most. So that man learns to trust in him.
1: 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Listen, has today's message penetrated your heart easily? 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Do you not sense his presence? Perhaps the words that describe you now in life are discouraged, frustrated, hurt, disillusioned. Many people are there, but the truth is God is faithful. He never has left you. He is waiting to give you the beauty for ashes and bring you through as he promised. 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
5: 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When you hear the word gospel, you probably think of the writings of Matthew, Mark, Luke, and John, or maybe those of the Apostle Paul. In other words, your mind goes to the authors of the New Testament.

0: Testament. So you might be surprised to hear that one of the clearest explanations of the gospel in all of Scripture comes from a passage in the Old Testament, written 7 centuries before Christ came to earth, no less. Take a look at this amazing portion of Scripture today in John MacArthur's study from Isaiah 53, called The Gospel According to God. But first, if you've listened to Grace to You for even a short time, you know that the New Testament was John's usual focus, so maybe you're surprised that we're spending today and the next several broadcasts in the Old Testament. With that in mind, I once asked John why he focused his pulpit ministry so squarely on the New Testament. Here's what he said.
1: Well, I made that decision when I understood that Paul said he was a minister of the New Covenant. And when Jesus said in the Great Commission, go into all the world and preach the gospel. So if I'm going to go into all the world and preach the gospel is basically laid out in the New Testament. The New Testament is full of the revealed mysteries. A mystery in the Bible doesn't mean some kind of tangled thing that's hard to figure out. It means something hidden in the past that is now revealed. So the New Testament is the fullness of revelation. Another way to look at it is the Old Testament is shadow. The New Testament is substance. So once the substance comes, the shadow fades away. You say, well, what's the purpose of the Old Testament? Well, Paul says that these things have happened unto us as examples. So I've always known that I was called to preach the gospel. That is fully revealed in the New Testament, that I'm a minister of the New Covenant, that the New Covenant is superior to the Old Covenant, that the Old Covenant was the letter and this is the life, the Spirit. So I think that is absolutely the priority. The Old Testament then is the anticipation, and it's full of examples that illustrate the truths of the gospel. So it seemed to me that anyone who is called to preach the Word of God must major on the New Testament, because therein is the fullness of the revelation revealed. If you look at the Bible this way, the Old Testament doesn't go from error to truth in the New Testament. It just goes from incompleteness to completeness. So the Old Testament at any point is incomplete. It's not complete until you have the full New Testament. So once you study the fullness of the New Testament, now you can see how the Old Testament sets the stage for that and how what it anticipates is fulfilled in the New. So even when I did the Gospels, I went back into the Old Testament. Once we knew what Christ looked like, we could go back and find him in the Old Testament as well. That's the priority.
0: That's right, friend. And to see an Old Testament passage that is unmatched in what it explains about the Lord Jesus Christ and his sacrifice for sinners, follow along now with John MacArthur as he continues his study in Isaiah 53, The Gospel According to God.
1: For now, I want you to open the Word of God to the 53rd chapter of Isaiah, Isaiah chapter 53. This text is a bottomless well of biblical truth and reality. The more I search it, the deeper it goes. It is unparalleled in my judgment in Scripture, and to understand it would be the challenge of a lifetime. It is deep, it is high, and it is wide. And I will do the best I can to discern all that is here for us and leave, even having done that, much to you for your own future study. But to set this incomparable chapter in your mind, I want to read it to you, starting in verse 1. Who has believed our message? And to whom has the arm of the Lord been revealed? For he grew up before him like a tender shoot and like a root out of parched ground. He has no stately form or majesty that we should look upon him, nor appearance that we should be attracted to him. He was despised and forsaken of men, a man of sorrows and acquainted with grief. And like one from whom men hide their face, he was despised, and we did not esteem him. Surely our griefs he himself bore, and our sorrows he carried. Yet we ourselves esteemed him stricken, smitten of God, and afflicted.
2: but he was pierced through for our transgressions. He was crushed for our iniquities. The chastening for our well-being fell upon him, and by his scourging we are healed. All of us, like sheep, have gone astray. Each of us has turned to his own way. But the Lord has caused the iniquity of us all to fall on him. He was oppressed and he was afflicted, yet he did not open his mouth. Like a lamb that is led to slaughter and like a sheep that is silent before its shearers, so he did not open his mouth. By oppression and judgment he was taken away. And as for his generation, who considered that he was cut off out of the land of the living? For the transgression of my people, to whom the stroke was due. His grave was assigned with wicked men. Yet he was with a rich man in his death, because he had done no violence, nor was there any deceit in his mouth. But the Lord was pleased to crush him, putting him to grief, if he would render himself as a guilt offering. He will see his offspring. He will prolong his days. And the good pleasure of the Lord will prosper in his hand. As a result of the anguish of his soul, he will see it and be satisfied. By his knowledge, the righteous one, my servant, will justify the many, as he will bear their iniquities. Therefore, I will allot him a portion with the great, and he will divide the booty with the strong, because he poured out himself to death, and he was numbered with the transgressors. Yet he himself bore the sin of many and interceded for the transgressors. While for believers through the centuries, this chapter has been a point of triumphant joy and profound blessing as it looks at the cross of our Lord Jesus Christ, the truth about it is that this is a sad song. This is a sorrowful song. This is a lament. This is a song of regret. This is a song of remorse. This is a minor key hymn of repentance. This chapter actually constitutes the greatest confession that will ever be made in the history of the world by one nation. And as far as Scripture is concerned, there is only one nation that will, as a nation, turn to Christ. And that is the nation of Israel. That is God's promise to them in the future. When they do turn to Christ, this will be their confession. You noticed as I read, all the way down to verse 10, the verbs are in the past tense. Most people think of this chapter as a future prophecy concerning Christ, and it is that. It gives us so many details about Christ and his death and burial and resurrection and exaltation as to be unmistakably a prophecy of him. But it is not written in the future tense. It is not a prophet prophesying what will happen to Jesus. It is a prophet prophesying the salvation of Israel in the future when they look back and say this about the Messiah they rejected and crucified. It is the lament of Israel when they look back on the Messiah that they have long rejected. This is the most profound Old Testament prophecy the most far-reaching, the most detailed Old Testament prophecy on the vicarious, substitutionary, sacrificial, atoning death of the Messiah, the servant of Jehovah, who is Jesus. It is that. It is the premier Old Testament look at the cross, the death, and the atonement of Christ. But its primary purpose is to say to Israel that one day in the future, you will turn from your rejection and you will look back at the gospel and at Messiah, and you will realize that you have rejected your only hope, your only Savior, your Messiah, Yeshua, and this will be your lament. This is what they will say in that future generation. Yes, in this chapter we read that the Messiah, the servant of Jehovah, will bear the sin of transgressors, that he will experience the judgment of God, who will be pleased to crush him, to make him a guilt offering, to have him bear the sins of many. Yes, this chapter says that in providing an atonement to satisfy God, he will die, which is necessary to provide forgiveness of sin. But he will not remain dead, for we just read that he will see his offspring. He will prolong his days. The good pleasure of the Lord will prosper in his hands. He will see light, literally, and be satisfied. The resurrection is here. And then he will be exalted. It's all here. The Jews, since the New Testament time, have been profoundly disturbed by this chapter. Profoundly. So much so that in many synagogues it is not read in the normal reading of Scripture. It is skipped. Those who do read it and face it have decided that the suffering servant here is not the Messiah and not Jesus, but Israel. Israel is the righteous sufferer. Israel is the righteous sufferer here who, because of suffering righteously, will one day be rewarded for that righteous suffering by being blessed and becoming a blessing to the world. That's how the rabbis view it. And they do it because they don't want it to be Jesus. And they have to find an explanation for why the Jews have suffered so brutally for so long. And to make sure that they haven't suffered in vain, they view this chapter as a tribute to the righteous suffering of Israel, from which God will reward them, glorify them, and through which God will bless the world. Which is to say that they don't see reality. This isn't Israel. It can't be. They are neither an innocent sufferer, such as the one described here, nor a voluntary sufferer. They need to recognize that they need one to die to pay the penalty for their sins. They're unwilling to recognize that. They want a king and a ruler to deliver them from their enemies, their circumstances, and their suffering, but not their sins. They are not the righteous sufferer here, who will be rewarded by God. That's part of a self-righteous works system. What they need to understand is they have been, through all these centuries, an unrighteous sufferer. They have suffered the judgment of God on them for the rejection of Christ. And they're still suffering it even now. And they will continue to suffer the judgment of God for the rejection of Christ, until that day in the future when they, as a nation, turn to him. Along the way, Any Jew can come to faith in Christ, and many have come to faith in Christ. But nationally, they continue to be under divine judgment, waiting for the salvation that will come, followed by the blessing of the fulfillment of all the promises that God gave to Abraham and David and the prophets of the glory of the kingdom. This is not a revelation that honors Israel for suffering that leads to blessing. This is Israel's repentance. This is Israel's brokenhearted lament. This is Israel's confession by a generation yet to come. In a personal sense, every Jewish person who comes to Christ can pray this same lament. But in a national sense, it is yet to come in the future, and it will come. As I said, Scripture only promises the salvation of one nation. Individuals from every nation, tongue, tribe, people, but only the salvation of one nation, and that is Israel. And they will, in the future, repent and turn to Christ. So while, in a sense, this looks forward to the event of the death and resurrection and even exaltation of Christ and gives us details about those marvelous realities, in the purest sense, it is a look beyond the cross at the conversion of Israel and what they will say when they look back. There are people, astute people, students of Scripture, theologians, preachers, writers, who don't believe in the future salvation of Israel. They don't believe that the kingdom will be on earth. They're not premillennial. And my judgment is that they can't interpret this chapter, because this is the prayer of confession of national Israel at the time of their future conversion. Now, just to give you the big picture again, I don't want to go over a lot of detail, but remember now, Isaiah is living at a time prior to the Babylonian captivity when the Jews were carried away as captives by the pagan Babylonians. The kingdom had split after Solomon, northern kingdom Israel, southern kingdom Judah. 722, the northern kingdom had gone off into captivity. They were long gone. And now Isaiah comes along and prophesies 700 years or so before Christ, 650 years before Christ, and he says, you're going into captivity too. You're going into captivity from which you will return. Israel didn't return the northern kingdom, but you will go into captivity in Babylon and you will come back. And it happened. It happened about 80 years after Isaiah died. And the first deportation when the Babylonians came was in 603, the next one 597, the final one 586. Jerusalem was destroyed, people were massacred, and the Jews were hauled off by the pagans into captivity, where they hung their harps on the willows and wept because they didn't have their promised land anymore. But Isaiah says to them, this will happen, but that's not the end of the story. You will be restored. You will come back. You will return. So God will put you in a historical captivity and he will bring you back. He will deliver you. He will save you. That's the emphasis of the first section in the second half, chapters 40 to 66. The first section is about that historical captivity, and we know it happened. They were hauled off into captivity, 70 years of captivity. Later they came back, and they rebuilt, and they reestablished in the land, and they're still there. They're still there. That prophecy came to pass exactly as God said it would be. The Babylonians took them away. They came back. They reestablished in the land. More importantly, following that discussion from Isaiah, he tells them in the future there will be a greater deliverance, a far greater deliverance, not a deliverance from Babylon, but a deliverance from sin. A deliverance from sin. You will be saved as a nation. You will be delivered from sin by the work of the servant of the Lord. And so the Messiah is the theme of this great section of Isaiah. We call chapter 42, 49, 50, and 53 the servant songs, because all four of those chapters look at the Messiah and identify him as the servant of the Lord. So much more important than your temporal deliverance is your spiritual deliverance. Far more important. You will be saved spiritually. You will be saved eternally from sin and judgment and hell. And then he closes his prophecy in the last chapters by saying, then you will have the kingdom, and this is what the kingdom will be like. The great kingdom of Christ. So this chapter 53, which is in the middle of the middle section, tells us the Jews are going to make a future turn, and they're going to repent, they're going to turn to Christ, and they're going to be saved. This is just a marvelous reality. Now, I want to identify the subject of this chapter as the one called in 52:13, my servant. God is the speaker, by the way, in verses 13 to 15. God speaking through Isaiah. And then God becomes the speaker again at the end of chapter 53. God picks up and becomes the speaker. In the middle, it is Israel making its confession. God introduces his servant and talks about how he will be marred or humiliated in his death and be exalted so that the kings and the nations of the world are in awe of him. That's his suffering and glory. And then God gives the final word as again he talks about the meaning of his suffering and his glory to follow. But in the middle, it's this amazing confession of Israel. The servant, my servant, I need to just say a word about that. The Old Testament word for slave is ebed. In English, it would be E-B-E-D. And that is a key word used 800 times in the Old Testament, and it is the word for slave. And so when God himself, who is the speaker in 52:13, identifies the Messiah, he calls him my slave, my slave. Following up a little bit on that, the dominant idea of ebed, if I can give it to you in Hebrew, the dominant idea, and this source for this would be no less than one of the best of Old Testament scholars, Dr. Walter Kaiser, who is just a phenomenal student of Old Testament scripture. Walt Kaiser said this, the dominant idea of ebed is not primarily a reference to subordination, but to ownership. That's what it means to be a slave. My servant. The Messiah is the slave of God. What does that mean? That God determines everything he does. He has no independent will of his own. He serves at the will of God and the pleasure of God. And by the way, if you think that's a demeaning word, slave, mark this out. In the Old Testament, prophets are called slaves of God. Kings are called slaves of God. And just for an example, Moses is called the slave of God 17 times, which is to say that very distinguished people have that kind of relationship to God. Even the Messiah, who from Philippians 2, remember, thought it not somebody to be grasped, to hang on to what he had, but humbled himself, took upon himself the form of a slave, the Greek word doulos. So the Messiah does the Father's will, and only the Father's will. This is the testimony of Jesus. Read the Gospel of John, and how many times do you hear him say, I only do what the Father wills me to do. I only do what the Father shows me to do. I only do what the Father does. I only do what the Father desires me to do. I do what I do to please the Father. And finally, culminating in his life, he says, not my will, but yours be done. That's slave talk. The Messiah then is identified as this one who is the possession of God. Consequently, the pronoun is my servant, the one that is mine. This is the Messiah. So the servant of Jehovah is the person being spoken of by the future generation of Jews as they lament. Now we know who that is. It is Jesus. It is Jesus. The Jews don't want to accept that. And they give a testimony in that future generation. And listen to their testimony in verse 1. Who has believed our message? Or to whom has the arm of the Lord been revealed? This great penitent cry, this heartbroken confession from a future generation of Jews and from any individual Jew who comes to Christ at any point in time, every Jew being saved and included in the church has to make this confession that up to that point they were wrong about Jesus. But when they look back, the first thing they're going to say is, we didn't believe it. We didn't understand it. The revelation concerning Jesus has been met with unbelief. With unbelief. But in a future day, that will all change. It will all change.
0: 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Today we continued John's series, The Gospel According to God. And friend, as John reminded us earlier in the broadcast, the fullness of God's revelation to man is found in the New Testament. And with that in mind, let me recommend the MacArthur New Testament Commentary Series. 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Now for the entire Grace to You staff, I'm Phil Johnson. Be back tomorrow as we continue looking at what John MacArthur called the Mount Everest of the Old Testament. The 53rd chapter of Isaiah, it's another half hour of unleashing God's truth one verse at a time on Grace to You.
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6: American Family News, I'm Robert Thornton. Republican Mitch McConnell has been discharged from the hospital, but is not ready to return to the Senate. Here's Fox's Jared Halper.
7: Kentucky Republican Mitch McConnell says he was discharged from a rehabilitation center and will continue his recovery at home. But on the advice of doctors, McConnell says he'll maintain an intensive regimen of physical therapy during the August recess and engage with staff and colleagues on important Senate business. McConnell has been absent from the Senate since June, when he was hospitalized after a fall left him briefly unconscious. He was also treated for pneumonia. The 84-year-old's health has raised calls for more transparency and even his resignation. McConnell's term ends at the end of the year. He is not running for re-election. In Washington, Jared Halpern, Fox News.
6: A Senate committee today voted to hold Dr. Anthony Fauci in contempt of Congress and refer him to the Justice Department for potential prosecution over his refusal to answer questions at a hearing last week focused on his handling of the COVID-19 pandemic. The party line vote approving the contempt resolution came a week after Fauci invoked his Fifth Amendment right against self-incrimination more than 100 times when he appeared before the Senate Committee on Homeland Security and Governmental Affairs.